0: You may not know it, but all along the way, your manners leave their mark.
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0: So we throw up a picket line, and we invite a singer-songwriter to come and sing songs, or we see a great film like Norma Rae or Harlan County. But what we don't do is invest in the long-term cultural of our unions and our members.
1: 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In today's labor history, on this date in 1941, A. Philip Randolph and others met with President Roosevelt about a proposed July 1st march on Washington to protest discrimination in war industries. A week later, Roosevelt ordered that the industries desegregate. Today's labor quote is by A. Philip Randolph, who said, "We must develop huge demonstrations because the world is used to big dramatic affairs. They think in terms of hundreds of thousands and millions and billions. Billions of dollars are appropriated at the twinkling of an eye. Nothing little counts." This has been Chris Garlock for the Labor Radio Podcast Network.
2: I wrote this song in response to Richmond, north of Richmond. 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
6: The views expressed are those of the speaker and may not reflect the views of the management or board of directors of Synergy Project Incorporated, the nonprofit that operates WRWKLP.

0: This is the Tom Hartman Program.
1: Lots to talk about here. The Trump administration waging war on voting rights. Peter Stone writing at The Guardian, just kind of pulling it all together into one place, all the details of all the different ways. I mean, you know, Trump has said, he told a group of Republicans late last year, you guys have to win the midterms or they're going to impeach me. You know, that's a paraphrase, but it's pretty close to exactly right. And Todd Blanche had said at CPAC, you know, if they win, they're going to come after us. And, you know, I mean, they went after John Mitchell. John Mitchell was Nixon's attorney general, and he was, you know, he was overseeing, shall we say, some less than fully legitimate things. And as a result, John Mitchell went to prison for 18 or 19 months, as I recall. And he was not a young man when that happened. I get it. These guys are really worried. They're not just worried that they're going to lose power. They're worried that they could be prosecuted. They're worried that the crimes that they have committed are going to be revealed. And the stuff is starting to come out. I mean, the Washington Post today talking about how Trump, when he told us that before as he was knocking down the East Wing, he said, oh, don't worry, you know, it'll all be paid for by my wealthy donors. And at that time that he said that, he had already paid tens of millions of dollars to Clark Construction for the ballroom to begin the process of government money, and he knew that the government money was going to fund most of this. He was just lying right from the get-go, because that's what Donald Trump does. It's what he's done his entire life. It's what he's built his businesses on. It's why he's been sued some 3,000 times by people who claim he refused to pay them after he signed contracts with them, and they did work for him, by and large. I mean, that's just who he is. The guy's a pathological liar. He creates reality. And he really believes he's creating reality. If you say it often enough, it becomes true. I mean, it's like magical thinking, but it has gotten him quite a ways. And now we see that, you know, they are looking at losing all of this in just, you know, 6 months. January of next year, I think it's January 5th or 6th, or maybe it's January 3rd that the Congress gets sworn in. The new presidents are sworn in on the 20th, but that'll be another 2.5 years. But Congress is sworn in, as I recall, in the first week of January. And it's going to be interesting. I mean, I'm really looking forward to this election, and I realize that the Republicans are absolutely terrified by it. And so what are they doing? They're doing everything they can to keep us from voting. I mean, they just raided this election in, or this the voter registration group in Ohio. They're just helping. The group is helping people register to vote in Cleveland, Cincinnati, and Columbus, in the cities that have large black populations. So, of course, the Department of Justice, you know, the Todd Blanche, Donald Trump, Pam Bondi, white supremacist Department of Justice is going to go after them. And sure enough, they did. And they're trying to intimidate them. And now they're seeking sensitive voter data from 30 states. This is a complete violation of the Constitution, which put the states in charge of elections because they didn't want a strongman president to ever be able to rig elections. They wanted thousands of local election officials all across the country so that it's not possible to rig local elections. And yet Trump is demanding this. And now he's also gone to the post office and said, you know, did an executive order saying, you may not deliver the mail of people who are in states that refuse to give us the voter information. And on top of that, he's compiling this list of voters, and we haven't seen this officially yet, but there's buzz that the next step is he's going to say, okay, now we've got a national voter database. We're going to purge it of the people that we should think shouldn't be on it, which, of course, will be, you know, black and Hispanic people and people in big liberal cities. And then we're going to instruct the post office not to deliver ballots to the people that we've purged. Now, we haven't yet gotten to that, but, hey, I predict it's coming. 23 states now have sued Donald Trump to stop him from doing this kind of crazy stuff. That was back in April. And you got Republicans just, you know, coming out and saying this. And former federal officials are freaking out. These are people, these are former, you know, like voting officials, people, legitimate, straight up people, honest people. This is a quote from Eileen O'Connor, a senior counsel at the Brennan Center, who spent 8 years in the Department of Justice's voting section of the Civil Rights Division. She told The Guardian, quote, "The Department of Justice has no authority to sweep up the voter rolls, which contain private information like driver's licenses and social security numbers from every state in the nation. The department has 30 active lawsuits against states and the District of Columbia to force the turnover of these sensitive records. So far, 8 courts have issued rulings in these cases, and the DOJ has lost each one." She goes on to say, lawsuits against the states are only one part of a broader campaign by the Trump administration to interfere with elections. The administration has targeted election officials, attempted to rewrite election rules, pardoned January 6th rioters, and elevated election deniers. It has also raised the prospect of deploying federal immigration agents at polling sites. But federal law explicitly bans federal officers from interfering in elections, which is true, and prohibits armed federal agencies from being deployed anywhere in election itself, which is also a federal law that dates back to Reconstruction. Democracy Doc at Mark Elias's group has pointed out that William Mohrman, M-O-H-R-M-A-N, a Minneapolis lawyer who was involved in lawsuits, I'm reading from The Guardian here, who was involved in lawsuits that sought to overturn Biden's victory, has been hired as senior counsel by the Department of Justice's voting section, according to court filings. Now, just consider that for a minute. This is a quack. This is a guy who a lawyer who was pushing this quack idea that Joe Biden didn't actually win the election in 2020. And he was involved in lawsuits to try to overturn Biden's victory. And he's now the guy in charge of the Department of Justice's voting section. Court documents show that Mohrman entered his first appearance on behalf of the government in a lawsuit seeking Georgia's unredacted statewide voter registration records from 2020. And then there's a whole bunch of other lawyers who are very much like this that they are bringing into this process. So get ready. I mean, hold on to your hats, my friends. This is going to be wild. This is from The Guardian. This year, the FBI raided an election hub in Fulton County, Georgia, seized election data and images of ballots in Arizona, demanded ballots in Michigan, and in May expanded its inquiries to include the Milwaukee, Wisconsin area. The FBI agents, the Post reported, visited homes of former and current Wisconsin election officials as part of an investigation into discredited conspiracy theories pushed by Trump. The FBI has tried for months to seize ballots, obtain access to poll workers' personal information, and talk to election officials in swing states. I'm telling you, what's going to happen is when the election starts going against the Republicans, unless it is such a friggin' tidal wave that there's no way they can stop it or deny it, you're going to see the Department of Justice coming out going, "We think there's fraud in Atlanta. Maybe John Ossoff didn't actually. We think there's fraud in Ohio. I don't. Sherrod Brown might not have won. This was those black people in Cleveland, you know. We think there's fraud going on." And they're going to try and seize ballots. I mean, they've tried this before. This is not a new shtick for these guys. This is not some thing that they just... I mean, this is what Trump in 2020 tried to do, was talked out of it or was blocked by people who no longer are there. And he has replaced all those people with lickspittles who will do exactly what he tells them to do. We have to have an absolutely overwhelming show in November. Overwhelming.
0: This is the Tom Hartman Program.
1: So make sure that your voter registration is still intact. You can do that at vote.org and make sure everybody you know is registered to vote. So Donald Trump says, we'll go back to dropping bombs on their heads. He just loves that. Oh, blood, guts, gore, yeah. This guy has no internal life. You know, there's a story over on Raw Story this morning about how he has no friends. He has no intimate relations. His wife doesn't even talk to him. They don't live together. They haven't for years, decades. He has no close friends. He just has, you know, suck up relationships. and he burns them. The only relationship he has is with his base, with this kind of blind mass of people who just, you know, blindly follow him and love him no matter what, and post these memes for him and things. I mean, it's very, very sick. And now, you know, he just went nuts. I mean, this is something he said this morning at the G7. After he said, $300 billion for Iran, $300 billion for Iran, no problem. It won't come from us. It'll come from the Gulf states, and only if they behave. And then he goes off on this. He says, nobody could have made this deal. I mean, the JCPOA done by Obama, he handed them $1.7 billion in cash, gave them hundreds of millions, gave them billions. He gave them $1.7 billion in cash, green cash from banks, into a Boeing 757 and flew it into Iran, and they stood at the plane. I have pictures of it, like, oh, my God, look at this money he's given us. He tried to bribe his way out. Wait a minute. Trump this morning is bragging about the fact that it was a terrible thing that Barack Obama bribed the Iranians with $1.7 billion of their own money. But he's going to arrange $300 billion of Saudi money and Emirati money and Kuwaiti money and, you know, whatnot. To maybe not Kuwaiti, but anyhow, you get the point. To go to Iran. And that's not a bribe. That's a noble. That's the art of the deal. I think there's a lot of Republicans who are just choking right now on this. Meanwhile, this is an astonishing story. Dean Blundell broke this morning over at Dean Blundell, BLUNDELL.substack.com. The headline, Cash Patel built a payback squad inside the FBI to go after Trump's enemies and paid them off with $1 million taxpayer dollars. $1 million taxpayer dollars. This is incredible. And it looks like this is a payoff for silence. And that's the question that Jamie Raska is asking. Here's what's going on. Patel has got a squad around him, right, who protect his girlfriend and fly her around and protect him. And they have been there and seen all this stuff, you know, that Patel is accused of. Jamie Raskin wrote a letter pointing this out. He says he references Patel's, quote, indiscretions at the Poodle Room, Ned's, Rouse, Lower Broadway, The Strip, the Milano Cortina Olympics, when joining you on date nights and bro trips alike. So this is like Omerta, right? The mafia conspiracy of silence. He's paying $8,000 extra every 2 weeks to these agents around him, and he's taking it out of the budget for bonuses for FBI agents who do a really great job. And every year there's a bunch of them who get these bonuses because they really did something spectacular. He's drained that budget, and he's giving it to these guys who watched him get drunk over and over and over again. Watched him be so smashed he couldn't show up. Watched him, you know, lock himself in his room because he was just blackout drunk, or at least that's the allegation. And he's paying them to keep the damn mouth shut. Or there's others in the FBI that he's also paying to go after Trump's enemies. And he calls them the payback squad. If this is true, and Jamie Raskin, a solid congressman and a constitutional scholar and professor, is alleging that it is, then something beyond skeezy is going on in the FBI. Something criminal is going on in the FBI. Inquiring minds want to know, as the old newspaper slogan goes. So the United Nations Child Welfare Agency, you know, UNICEF, United Nations Children's Fund. I remember UNICEF from when I was a kid. We had fundraisers in our school. This is like in the 1950s for UNICEF. Amazing. Anyhow, UNICEF just published today, the most detailed global picture to date of how children across the world are being impacted by fossil fuel-created climate emergency. And I think that, in fact, I was thinking about writing about this afternoon, that juxtaposing the millions of children, I'll give you the numbers in just a second, who are at risk and actively being harmed and dying in many cases from the climate emergency driven by fossil fuel industry on the one hand. And on the other hand, the hundreds of million, the billions of dollars that the fossil fuel oligarchs and the fossil fuel industry have spent over the last 40 or 50 years lying to us about the impact and consequences of their product, and the billions of dollars they're making every single day in profits around the world that they are trying to protect is just a god-awful juxtaposition of realities here. Here, this is the Children's Climate Risk Report 2026 by UNICEF. And what they found was that of the 2.4 billion children on Earth, 2.3 billion of them live in areas where there is significant air pollution, which can shorten life. 1.8 billion of those children are exposed to drought. 1.5 billion are living in areas that face heat waves that can be threatening to human life. 1.2 billion of them are exposed to extreme heat where they live. The most extreme end of this. 370 million live in areas affected by either river or coastal ocean flooding. And 662 million children live in areas that are regularly struck by tropical storms, which are increasing in intensity as a consequence of global warming. The report's executive summary said, "This compounding of threats overwhelms the capacity of unprepared social services and undermines the resilience of families and communities." You think? It's a remarkable study. And when you think about the mostly men who right now are drawing paychecks, you know, in some cases as much as $500,000, $1 million a week, peddling lies to us, and the Trump administration and the Republican Party taking hundreds of millions, but perhaps billions of dollars from these same people to promulgate those lies and to stop our government from doing anything about this crisis. You get that this is not just a crisis of climate. This is not just a crisis of politics. This is a crisis of morality. Finally, our geeky science. This is a remarkable story. This was published in the British Journal of Sports. This is something you can do if you have a national healthcare system, right? You can, the scientists can look at everybody's records and they can pull out data and they can, you know, make scientific discoveries. It's one of the big advantages of having a national healthcare system. And Great Britain is called the National Health Service, and or the NHS. And the question that they were trying to ask was, how much exercise do people need to get in order to increase longevity? And beyond what point does additional exercise no longer help? They looked at 30 years' worth of data of 147,000 men and women. And what they found was that the people who lifted weights, no matter how infrequently, were less likely to die from heart attacks or Alzheimer's or other dementia-related diseases. But the Goldilocks level of weekly lifting, of weightlifting, they looked at two kinds of exercise, aerobic exercise like walking fast and weightlifting. And the sweet spot for resistance training is in the neighborhood of 100 minutes a week, 90 to 119. Anything over 119 minutes a week added no benefit. But in that sweet spot of 90 to 119 minutes per week of lifting, they found that your risk of prematurely dying from any cause went down by 13%. Your risk of dying from heart disease went down 19%. And most amazingly, your risk of dying from dementia-related diseases like Alzheimer's went down by 27%. After 119 weekly minutes, the gains flattened. So you don't need to become, you know, obsessive like Bob Kennedy and get all pumped up. And, of course, he's taking all those steroids and things. And then on top of that, the other thing is 150 minutes a week of moderate exercise like speedy walking. 150 minutes a week. would be, what, 20, 25 minutes a day, something like that? I don't do math in my head well, as you probably have figured out by now, but it's not a lot. Oh, and one of the things that they weren't able to determine was whether you actually have to have weights, because resistance training doesn't just involve lifting weights. It can also be push-ups and pull-ups and things like that, you know, where you're fighting against the weight of your own body rather than the weight of, you know, some barbells or dumbbells. So the assumption is that it doesn't matter. If you're doing calisthenics that involve working against the weight of your own body, or perhaps even the old isometric exercises, you know, try to hit that 100 minutes a week, and you'll be in great shape. The research suggests being strong improves mobility, helps prevent falls with age. Muscle mass is beneficial for metabolic health. A lot of fascinating stuff came out of this study. So, and none of it requires a gym membership. The good news. So what's on your mind? 27 minutes past the hour. Back with your calls on the other side of this break. Stay with us. Nicholas in San Cristobal, Mexico. Hey, Nicholas, what's up?
2: Hi, so much is up. Very quickly, anecdotally, about your weight training comments, which is so much more important than I think maybe a lot of people recognize yet still, although these new reports help a lot, and you're talking about it certainly helps a lot. Anecdotally, my ex was the ex-decathlon champion of all of Ireland.
1: Whoa.
2: And although a small country, it was a very big deal. Mm-hmm. Because, here's the trick, the kicker, if you will. At the same time as he was national decathlon champion, he was the middleweight boxing champion of Ireland.
1: Whoa.
2: At the same time, he was simultaneously, number three, the middleweight weightlifting champion of Ireland.
1: Whoa.
2: The Olympic Committee got wind of all of this and thought, now, wait a minute. There's no way one guy can be doing all these three things that require completely different weight training regimen, et cetera.
1: Right.
2: They got in touch with him and said, what are you doing that's different for each of these sports? And he said, nothing. I'm doing exactly the same thing for everything, all of it together, the same, identical. They said, can you do it for us? And he said, who's us? They said, the Olympic, at the International Olympic Committee. So he was very flattered, and he said yes, and so he did it. He put together a regimen for all Olympic athletes. Everybody started performing to higher levels. It's like some kind of a miracle happens, and it does involve weights.
1: Yeah.
2: But it's not heavy-duty weights. It's light weights over long periods of time that extend your life, make your life better. Everybody, please listen to Tom. Do
1: yeah.
2: it. Just
1: were those
2: do it.
1: Were those
2: it
1: like
2: worked.
1: The little 5-pound, the dumbbells, or like, you know, 15, 20
2: pounds? They were a little more than that.
1: These were
2: virtually professional athletes at the Olympic level.
1: Oh, yeah.
2: So,
1: okay.
2: No, but they were, it was, you know, between 25 and 35 kind of pound weights.
1: Yeah.
2: And that's still very light for those people.
1: Sure.
2: Anyway, it just works brilliantly.
1: Yeah. Remarkable.
2: So, but more importantly, what I called about is this.
1: Mm-hmm.
2: You know, we all ask ourselves constantly, how is it possible that 78 million people, you know, voted for Trump? How did this happen? Mm-hmm. How are that many people that stupid that they fell for all this? Well, I've just listened to something incredible I'd like everybody within your earshot to listen to, and you included. And I'm going to listen to it a second time to make sure I get all of it. There's something called the psychology of Trumpism, a psychoanalytic deep dive. The psychology of Trumpism, a psychoanalytic deep dive. This is incredible. Mateo has it lined up for listening to on his boat when he gets home. It explains it all, and it mostly, more importantly, in my opinion, it explains what we have to do to confront all of this.
1: Yeah.
2: It's not just enough to understand why they fall for it.
1: Nicholas, I'm about to hit a break here. Is it on YouTube or on Spotify?
2: Yeah, it is on YouTube, and it is killer. And it's largely about what we have to do to confront it. We basically need our own Trump. We need a hero. We need a hero.
1: Oh, yeah. The hero's journey is the essence
2: of it. And also, very quickly, also super quickly, Tom Snyder even is in this report, if you will. And he's saying Democrats have got to make a promise to start prosecuting and convicting these people.
3: Yeah, I agree. I absolutely agree.
2: Nicholas, that's what people are wanting, and we've got to make that promise to them.
3: Yeah, Wendy Lawrence, I think, maybe it was Christopher Armitage, published a great piece on Substack this morning about how Stephen Miller is vulnerable to prosecution.
2: Thing.
3: Nicholas, thank you so much. Back in 1976, after the Nixon and Agnew bribery scandals, and perhaps most importantly, Nixon created this enemies list. When that became known, the Department of Justice created a division within its prosecutor's branch that specifically, it was called the Public Integrity Section, that specifically looked out for the interests of voters, basically. I mean, here's the theory. If the federal government, the Department of Justice, is going to initiate an investigation or a prosecution of somebody that the voters have elected, whether it's the vice president or the senator or your local dog catcher, any elected official anywhere in the country, if the federal government is going to initiate an investigation into that, it has the potential to essentially nullify your vote. Right? If you voted for somebody and the Justice Department comes in and removes them from office or tries to remove them from office or even investigates them in a public way that smears them, that causes them to lose the next election, all of those things could be seen as a direct interference with democracy, with the, you know, with your vote. So the idea of the public integrity section was anytime the federal government is going to investigate any elected official anywhere in the country, it first has to run through them to make sure that there's not even a hint of Nixon-like enemies list crap associated with it. In other words, it's a, you know, that there's actually a whistleblower someplace or there's evidence of a crime, not that this is a fishing expedition looking for a crime. Now, when Trump came into office in his second term, the Public Integrity Unit had about 40 lawyers working there, prosecutors. He fired virtually all of them. They were left with two lawyers who were basically just, you know, the administrative staff. But apparently, and you know, they stopped looking at federal prosecutions of elected officials in ways that might hinder those prosecutions, and apparently have been turned into something quite different. Apparently, the Public Integrity Section of the Department of Justice, and I say apparently because we don't know for sure, but they seem to be the group that is leading this investigation of Gavin Newsom. And Gavin Newsom is

investigation, assuming that it's real, and there's lots and lots of reports that it is, into basically a campaign commercial. Now, there are folks who are suggesting, and some of the reporting suggests, that the investigation into Gavin Newsom, that, first of all, nobody's looking into Gavin Newsom. They're looking into his wife. His wife owns a for-profit company and a nonprofit foundation, and the nonprofit foundation has apparently been paying the for-profit company, which is then paying her. And if the for-profit company isn't actually providing services that are worth the $100,000 a year plus that are being paid by the nonprofit, that might be fraud. So, you know, there may be a there. But what's interesting, and there may not. It may be exactly what Gavin Newsom is saying, that this is a political prosecution. But in either case, the public integrity unit seems to be in the middle of this thing. And that is a pretty alarming thing. I mean, you know, my dad, I still remember the conversation. I think I was 10 or 11 years old. When my dad, you know, we were talking, we had been watching, as I recall, William F. Buckley on television. And he went off on this rant about how the only power on earth that can legally, without you having any power to stop them, basically, take away everything you own, take away your freedom by putting you in a cage, or even take away your life by executing you, the only power on earth that can do that is the government. And that's why it's so important. That's why the Constitution was designed specifically, as Barack Obama famously said before the 2008 election, and Republicans criticized him for it. He said it's a charter of negative rights. In other words, the Constitution limits the power of government. That's all. That's the major point of it, is to break that power up among three branches, and arguably the fourth, the press, and limit that power. Because this, you know, this famous quote from Cardinal Richelieu, the French, this is in the late 1500s. Richelieu was the, if I'm pronouncing his name right, maybe it's Richelieu. He was the head of Louis XIII's secret police, and he was a Catholic cardinal. And he famously, and he supervised many, many show trials. And he famously said, show me six lines written by the most honest man in the world, and I will find enough therein to hang him. The more modern version of this is usually attributed to Andrei Vyshinsky, who was the chief prosecutor for Stalin in the 1930s, who also ran show trials. And he, according to some sources, and others attribute it to Lavrenti Beria, or even Stalin himself. You know, Beria was the head of the predecessor to the KGB. Anyhow, he said, show me the man and I'll show you the crime. And that certainly appears to be what's been going on in the Trump administration. I mean, just ask James Comey or Letitia James or Mark Kelly or Alyssa Slotkin or Maggie Goodlander or Jason Crow or Chrissy Houlihan or Chris DeLuzio or John Bolton or Jerome Powell or Lisa Cook or Adam Schiff or Eric Swalwell or Chris Christie or Jack Smith or Miles Darrell or Kristen Kreh. And the list, by the way, goes on. That's about one-fifth of it. And these are all people who have been targeted specifically by Trump, in some cases in public posts, and then the federal government has gone after them. So the bottom line is, you know, we will have to wait and see if Gavin's wife, if Governor Newsom's wife is up to something skeezy. And I'm sure if she is, the Trump administration will make sure we all know about every detail. But whether or not she is, it is clear, particularly from the way that they went after Adam Schiff and Mark Kelly and Letitia James and others, Fani Willis, that the Trump administration is practicing what Cardinal Richelieu was talking about, what Stalin and his men were talking about. Show me the man and I'll find you the crime. And that's not how a democracy is supposed to function. And a government that can manufacture a case against a sitting governor or his wife can manufacture one against a county clerk or a school board member or a journalist or me or you. And that is the real danger here. ICE, it turns out, has been allowing private prison companies, in this case apparently Geo Group, according to this report from this morning's Washington Post, allowing them to pay

0: detainees. In many cases, these are people who came to the United States, applied for asylum, got permission to be here, were arrested when they checked in with the court anyway. They're being held. There's no arrest warrant signed by a judge, so it's a violation of the Fourth Amendment and the Fifth Amendment. There's no legal process ongoing, a violation of the Sixth, Seventh, and Eighth Amendments. And now they're being asked to work for $1 an hour. And so you've got a couple of states that are saying, hey, wait a minute, $1 an hour is illegal. You know, we have a minimum wage here, even though it's only $7 or whatever. And so GEO Group, according to this article in the Washington Post by Douglas McMillan, reached out to the Trump administration and said, please change the rules so that our detainees are no longer considered employees, so we can, and we are immune from state standards. And sure enough, this morning, ICE published new rules saying that that's the case. This is the first paragraph of the article. When U.S. Customs and Immigration was revising the federal standards that govern immigration detention centers, one of its top contractors privately asked for changes that could benefit its business. GEO Group has faced lawsuits in three states alleging it violates minimum wage laws by paying some immigrant detainees $1 a day to work. The company maintains that the work is voluntary. GEO asked that ICE remove lines saying contractors needed to follow state and local laws around the treatment of detainees. And the company also asked that the standards specify that detainees are not employees of the facilities where they work. And sure enough, ICE posted that to their website yesterday. I said today, it's yesterday, but it was today that the Washington Post broke the story. Amazing. I mean, the corruption just never ends. This is the, without a doubt, without any, you know, completely unambiguous, this is the most corrupt administration in the history of America. And we've had some pretty bad ones. I mean, Andrew Jackson was a mess, but here we are. I mean, he started the spoil system, right? Spiff the president and you get a job. And that lasted right up until 1886 when Congress finally said, screw it, and passed the Pendleton Civil Service Act in the wake of the assassination of James Garfield by a guy who wanted to get a federal job. He wanted to be a speechwriter. Garfield didn't hire him, so he got shot. Anyhow, what's on your mind? Paul in Woodinville, Washington. Hey, Paul, what's up?
1: Hey, Tom, you know, this whole thing with Iran was found to be a loser from the beginning because what Trump doesn't understand, you know, he thinks he's this master negotiator, but his only understanding of negotiation is that, you know, I make you an offer you can't refuse, you know, I'll hold a gun to your head.
0: Yeah. And if I don't like the way it goes, I'll sign the contract, but I won't write the check.
1: Yeah. Well, but negotiations are about interest. And generally, that means economics. They're not about issues, not about Donald Trump's personal issues. But it's not a negotiation chip to say, I don't want you to have something.
0: Yeah.
1: Right?
0: Yeah.
1: Especially an interest, a nuclear weapon. For it. It's not a negotiation point to say, I don't want you to have one, unless I'm willing to say, listen, I know that's an interest of yours, but I'd rather you have this. Let me give you something. We're not even at a memorandum of agreement point. We're not at stage four. We might still be at stage three, which is, you know, you put the options on the board and see which ones are to pick from. But anything, yeah, in other words, Donald Trump is saying, yeah, we haven't even gotten that. We're repaying for what we did, the damages, the reparations, reparations for Iran, which also cost us, so it's $300 billion for them, and whatever the military costs were, plus all of the additional rising costs for all of us. Yeah. We got our butt kicked in this one.
0: And fed 14 dead Americans and 400 or 500 Americans in the hospital. And massive quantities of American military hardware destroyed. I mean, you know, just destroyed.
1: Yeah. Because war is not about military might. Like I said, it's interest, and it's not about how badly you damage the other guy's interest. It's what interest did you start with, and what do you have after it's over?
0: Right.
1: And we clearly have sacrificed. We just plain blown it, just threw it out the window, poured it down a rat hole. We are financially, economically far worse off. than we started on February 28th.
0: Yeah.
1: No question. And that's because Trump thinks that, he watched The Godfather. Just, Mick, if you can't refuse, I'll put a gun to your head. I'll blow your brain. If we can even have your signature, your brains will be all over this paper. One of the two, right?
0: Well, it's the Roy Cohn strategy,
1: Yeah.
0: I mean, this is what he learned from the mob's own lawyer. Literally, Roy Cohn was the lawyer to all five mob families in New York. And he was Trump's lawyer.
1: What he also doesn't understand is that in the 21st century, actually, it was really the second half of the 20th century, war is just too damn expensive. I don't care what side of it you're on, if you're the mightiest or not. It's too damn expensive.
0: Yeah.
1: That's just, it can't happen.
0: Well, it's getting cheaper now with drones. I mean, that's the rather alarming chain alteration in dynamics, in military dynamics. But that's kind of a whole another conversation. But Paul, well said. And I mean, it's going to be interesting to watch this, to see if the Trump humpers, particularly the ones in the media, the people over at Fox so-called News, if they can figure out some way to spin this, that this is some grand victory for Donald Trump or for America, I guarantee they're going to try. I mean, they're obviously trying right now, but I think he's lost it. In fact, he was, I don't know if you caught this, but at the G7 meeting, they all got together in the room, with, the prime minister of Japan and all the European prime ministers and whatnot, to discuss Iran and Ukraine. And Trump starts going off on his UFC fight. And he's just rambling on and on and on about this. And Georgia Maloney's got this look on her face. The prime minister of Italy's got this look on her face like she can smell his diaper. Mark Carney has got this shocked look on his face. Two leaders, I forget who they are. Oh, one of them was the prime minister of Japan, who were openly laughing at him. And finally, Macron says, Donald, we are not in the octagon. Quit talking about your damn fight. We're here to discuss a war.
1: After what happened with Ukraine, who would give up their nuclear weapons the way United States treated Ukraine?
0: Nobody and who would ever trust America for anything?
1: No.
0: I mean, as long as Trump is running this country, we are the pariah of the world. We're the biggest losers, just like Trump is. He bankrupted six companies. I mean, officially bankrupted. He also bankrupted and killed off without the benefit of actual formal bankruptcy proceedings, probably, 20, 30, 40 other companies.
1: So, well, in Ukraine, in terms of interest, Ukraine gave up their nukes with what they got returned
0: with empty
1: promises.
0: Yep, yep. The Budapest Memorandum, you're absolutely right. Paul, thank you. Good to hear from you. Always good talking with you. George in Cripple Creek, Virginia. Hey, George, what's up?
2: Hey, Tom, an article in Pravda today. Poland is the fighter jet deal. It fell through unexpectedly. Poland's holding up transfer of 14 MiG-29s to the Ukrainian Air Force because Ukraine was supposed to supply them with domestic drone technology, and they can't do that. But they're also citing a historical dispute that dates back to 1943. In May, President Zelensky honored a unit in the Ukrainian Armed Forces, named it after the Ukrainian Insurgent Army, and that was a guerrilla army that conducted guerrilla warfare against Nazi Germany, the USSR, and the Polish underground and Polish communists. And in 1943, they massacred 100,000 Poles in eastern Galicia and Volhynia. And they're demanding that President Zelensky apologize for this great historical injustice done to Poland.
0: Oh, my.
2: And they also claim that Poland recognizes that Russia can't lose the war.
0: Is this the result, George, of Russian propaganda being beamed into Poland, changing public opinion?
2: Oh, yeah, I bet definitely.
0: Wow.
2: Go back to the MiG-29s. They entered service in 1983, but they're kind of old, but they can still be useful to the Ukrainian Air Force because they got about 40 of them still in service, and they're still the mainstay of the Ukrainian Air Force.
0: Mm-hmm.
2: Yeah, it's, like you say, Russian propaganda on social media and all that, and they're inciting the Poles against Zelensky and the Ukrainians because of that historical dispute.
0: Right, and they're trying to do the same thing with a few other countries in the region as well. Interesting. It's going to be interesting to see how this shakes out. Poland is not part of the G7, are they? They're not at that meeting?
2: No, they're not at that. Yeah. No.
0: I didn't think so.
2: They, of course, a NATO member and the EU member, and
0: right.
2: Also Poland's threatening to limit transshipment, because they're the main transshipment point of arms and munitions, et cetera, to Ukraine, and they're threatening to slow that up if President Zelensky doesn't apologize.
0: So you think he's going to apologize?
2: Yeah, I think he might, because, they're... Yeah, like that. That's the main transshipment point of all the aid to Ukraine.
0: Yeah.
2: Swapping
0: an apology, even though it would be politically painful for winning a war, it doesn't seem like a bad deal.
2: Yeah, because for the aid that he needs, so I'm assuming he will apologize. And, Zelensky's going to try and persuade President Trump and the G7 to resume aid to Ukraine, but I don't think that's going to happen.
0: Yeah, no, Trump and Putin had an hour-long phone conversation just day before yesterday. I think Putin prepared him for the G7.
2: George, he's awaiting his orders from President Putin.
0: There you go.
2: Same here. Keep up the good work.
0: Yeah. Thank you, George. Good talking to you. We'll be back on the other side of the break. Is Trump trying to steal your vote?
3: You're listening to Tom Hartman.
0: For decades, Americans learned the treasonous truth after the votes were counted. And this time is different. This is going to be, I think, our first chance to head them off at the pass, to reveal to the American people how corrupt and criminal and, frankly, treasonous the GOP has been for over 50 years, ever since 1968. It started in 68. LBJ and Hubert Humphrey had negotiated peace with the South and North Vietnamese. Nixon learned about it. He sent his people. Anna Chenault was his representative. She lived in New Mexico. She reached out to the South Vietnamese president, Thieu, and said, I'll make you rich. Nixon will make you rich if you don't go to Paris and don't sign the peace deal. And President Johnson responded to that. You can play this out of my computer with this conversation with Everett Dirksen.
4: Here's the latest information we got. The agent says that they just talked to the boss in New Mexico.
5: Uh-huh.
4: And that he says that you must hold out. Just hold on until after the election. We know what Thieu is saying to them out there.
5: Yeah.
4: We're pretty well informed on both ends. Now, I'm reading their hand, Everett. I don't want to get this in the campaign.
5: That's right.
4: And they oughtn't to be doing this. This is treason.
5: I know.
0: If Democrats had known that Richard Nixon was in the process of committing treason in August and September of 1968, we could have been in the streets and stopped it and made Hubert Humphrey president. And LBJ wouldn't have flipped the Supreme Court from majority Democratic appointee to majority Republican appointee with Harry Blackmun and Lewis Powell. If we had known. Then it happened again. In November of 1979, students in Iran took over the U.S. Embassy and held 54 people hostages there. 2 months later, Abul Hassan Banisadr, an Iranian politician, was elected president of Iran on the platform of releasing the hostages and normalizing relationships with the United States. This was our opportunity, and Jimmy Carter was working with Banisadr to do this, to diminish the power of the mullahs and make Iran something closer to a democratic republic. But Ronald Reagan would have nothing to do with it. Ronald Reagan saw an opportunity here because the hostages were crippling Jimmy Carter's popularity. And so Reagan's campaign reached out to the mullahs and said, let's stop Banisadr. I think I called him president. He was prime minister. Let's stop Banisadr. And if you refuse to release the hostages until after the election so that Reagan will beat Carter, then the Reagan administration, will sell you missiles for your F-15s and spare tires and, parts for your military and weaponry in violation of American law. We'll do it under the table. And the mullahs said, cool, we'll take that deal. And so they released the hostages literally to the minute when Reagan put his hand on the Bible on January 20th, 1981, to be sworn in. That was the minute they released the hostages. And that was their way of saying, we got a deal. And Reagan sold them weapons right up until 1985 when he got busted. We called that Iran-Contra. Again, had Americans known that the Reagan campaign was willing to commit treason, was actually actively in the process of committing treason in order to make Reagan president and screw Carter, we could have gotten out in the streets. We could have prevented the Reagan presidency when he declared war on unions, gutted the American middle class, dropped the top income tax rate from 74 down to 25%, stopped enforcing the antitrust laws, gutted aid to higher education, so now suddenly college cost a fortune. We could have stopped all that. And Jimmy Carter had this plan, in fact, he had the legislation for it, for America, for 20% of our electricity to come from solar power by the year 2000. Reagan put an end to that, too. That was 1980. So then it happened again in 2000. Bill Clinton's vice president, Al Gore, was running against Texas Governor George W. Bush. And it was a squeaker. It came right down to one state, Florida. And Jeb Bush was the governor of Florida, George's brother. And he ordered Catherine Harris, his secretary of state, to take a list of Texas felons and merge it against the Florida voter roll. They only seriously looked at last names, a lot of Gonzalez's, a lot of Washington's, a lot of Brown's, a lot of Jackson's. And sure enough, at least 10,000 African-Americans and as many as 70,000 people altogether, most of them Hispanic or black, were purged from the voting rolls so that George W. could win by 537 votes. Again, Al Gore, I met with Al Gore, talked with him when he came here to Portland. I introduced him to a crowd of a couple thousand people at the Rose Garden. And he was like, yeah, we got screwed. Had we known at the time that this was going on, we could have been in the streets and we could have stopped it. And then in 2016, you had the Russians supporting Donald Trump for election and flooding, micro-targeting individuals via principally Facebook, via social media, with anti-Hillary Clinton, pro-George W. Bush, or pro-Donald Trump messages. And you had a fourth Republican elected president based on having cut a deal with a hostile foreign power. First Vietnam, then Iran, and then, here we are now. And Trump is openly trying now to rig this fall's election. Right? We've seen this now four times. Four Republican presidents committing treason to become president. The last legitimately elected Republican president was Dwight Eisenhower. And by the way, he wanted to expand Social Security and did, and wanted to increase union membership and did, and wanted to maintain the 91% or 90% top income tax rate and did. He was the last good Republican. So now we can see this coming. Right? We know this is the good news. The good news is that this time is going to be different because for the first time since 1968, Democrats know in advance, or at least a lot. We may not know everything that Trump is going to do, but we know a lot of what he's trying to do. He's trying to use the post office against us. You're going to have Musk and Zuckerberg spinning their social media. You're going to have the Ellison family spinning it on CBS and CNN. You got the Murdoch billionaires spinning it on Fox. You've got ICE disrupting the ballots. You've got seized ballots. You've got corrupted mail. You've got, highly deceptive AI-generated deepfake videos down in Texas putting James Tallarico in a dress. I mean, we see all this stuff going on before the election. The last four times, it was after the election that we learned that a Republican had committed treason. So, forewarned is forearmed. Get ready. This is going to be a big one. This is the fate and future of democracy in America. This is the fate and future of our republic. So, make sure you're registered to vote. Get out there. Get active. Tag your it. We'll be right back.

0: Joe in Oklahoma City, Oklahoma. Hey, Joe, what's up?
1: Not much, Tom. I did want to address it. The whole reason that Trump picked Paxton is he has no morals, no ethics, and a long history of lying and cheating the people that voted for him.
0: Yep.
1: And so there's no comparison. Plattner's the gold standard for the kind of person we want to go in that has made a change in their life, speaks the truth, and will actually work for the people. And we shouldn't not realize that at the same time that was going on, that Israel is absolutely starving people to death and has killed well over 100,000 people in Gaza, most of them women and children, in the most cruelest fashion. And
0: over 100 journalists.
1: Yeah, they're killing people that might report on it.
0: Yeah.
1: And then if you make a comparison in the media, you know, Israel has basically almost on a daily basis dropped bombs in six countries. And you never hear much about it unless you listen to Free Speech TV, which is why people should give to your shows. But then Iran sends one rocket into Israel, and it's front page news on every channel.
0: Yeah.
1: So there's a real bias in the media on top of all that. But let me get to my point. I wanted to get your thoughts on this. I don't think Trump messed up when he said, oh, I love the inflation. If you look at every single thing he's done, including people not ever remembering the biggest death nail of the big, beautiful backstab is coming in January when they pull $1 trillion out of the health systems, you know, whatever it's going to be, $100 billion a year or whatever, that is going to, I think what the whole point here is, along with him releasing all the corporations to do whatever they want to the people, that they're squeezing, they're not only enriching the top whatever percent, 1%, 10%, whatever, they're squeezing the rest of us into this really tight, crazy, desperate, you know, where you'll have people that never thought about going into a store and stealing food. They're going to push us into this point where we're going to be that 42,000 people in Iran, and then Trump's going to go, hey, open fire.
0: They just appropriated $80 billion to double or triple the size of the concentration camps in America right now. You think those are just for brown people? If you believe that, I got a bridge to sell you. Yeah, exactly. Joe, thanks for the call. Good to hear from you. Don in Chicago, you get the last 45 seconds. What's up?
2: Yeah, Tom, the guy that you had on there a few weeks ago who was talking about Trump when he got sued, his drawers off, and he filed bankruptcy. Now I know why he's in debt to these Russians. And one other thing, that guy Goldman, they had, when they was investigating Hunter Biden and his father, they didn't go through with a few. So he said this witness that we got, we know he gonna have information. And then they found out that this guy was a spy from Russia. That guy that Goma or whatever his name.
0: Yeah, I gotta run, Don, but thank you. Thanks for sharing that. And thanks for being with us today. We'll be back tomorrow, same time, same place. In the meantime, don't forget, democracy is not a spectator sport. It requires all of us. That includes you. So get out there, get active, tag. You're in. Have a great afternoon. Be good to yourself and the folks around you. Stay safe. Get your exercise. Eat your veggies. And I will catch up with you tomorrow.

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4: For the next few weeks, we'll be featuring Uncle Tom's Cabin, written by Harriet Beecher Stowe in 1852. Among the most banned books in the United States, Uncle Tom's Cabin, or Life Among the Lowly, is a novel by American author Harriet Beecher Stowe, which treats slavery as a central theme. Stowe is a Connecticut-born teacher at the Hartford Female Academy and an active abolitionist. The novel is believed to have had a profound effect on the North's view of slavery. In fact, when he met Harriet Beecher Stowe, President Lincoln is said to have commented, "So you're the little lady whose book started the Civil War." Be sure to tune in to Uncle Tom's Cabin and Literature Aloud around 4 o'clock every day, only on WRWK.
5: 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Uncle Tom's Cabin by Harriet Beecher Stowe, Chapter 27. This is the last of the earth. Note, this is the last of the earth. I am content. Last words of John Quincy Adams, uttered February 21st, 1848. The statuettes and pictures in Eva's room were shrouded in white napkins, and only hushed breathings and muffled footfalls were heard there, and the light stole in solemnly through windows partially darkened by closed blinds. The bed was draped in white, and there, beneath the drooping angel figure, lay a little sleeping form, sleeping never to awaken. There she lay, robed in one of the simple white dresses she had been wont to wear when living. The rose-colored light through the curtains cast over the icy coldness of death a warm glow. The heavy eyelashes drooped softly on the pure cheek. The head was turned a little to one side, as if in natural sleep. But there was diffused over every lineament of the face that high celestial expression, that mingling of rapture and repose, which showed it was no earthly or temporary sleep, but the long, sacred rest which He giveth to His beloved. There is no death to such as thou, dear Eva, neither darkness nor shadow of death, only such a bright fading as when the morning star fades in the golden dawn. Thine is the victory without the battle, the crown without the conflict. So did St. Clair think, as with folded arms he stood there gazing. Ah, who shall say what he did think? For from the hour that voices had said in the dying chamber, "She is gone," it had been all a dreary mist, a heavy dimness of anguish. He had heard voices around him. He had had questions asked and answered them. They had asked him when he would have the funeral, and where they should lay her, and he had answered impatiently that he cared not. Adolf and Rosa had arranged the chamber. Volatile, fickle and childish as they generally were, they were soft-hearted and full of feeling, and, while Miss Ophelia presided over the general details of order and neatness, it was their hands that added those soft, poetic touches to the arrangements, that took from the death-room the grim and ghastly air which too often marks a New England funeral. There were still flowers on the shelves, all white, delicate, and fragrant, with graceful, drooping leaves. Eva's little table, covered with white, bore on it her favorite vase, with a single white moss rosebud in it. The folds of the drapery, the fall of the curtains, had been arranged and rearranged by Adolf and Rosa, with that nicety of eye which characterizes their race. Even now, while St. Clair stood there thinking, little Rosa tripped softly into the chamber with a basket of white flowers. She stepped back when she saw St. Clair, and stopped respectfully. but, seeing that he did not observe her, she came forward to place them around the dead. St. Clair saw her as in a dream while she placed in the small hands a fair cape jessamine, and with admirable taste disposed other flowers around the couch. The door opened again, and Topsy, her eyes swelled with crying, appeared, holding something under her apron. Rosa made a quick forbidding gesture, but she took a step into the room. "You must go out," said Rosa, in a sharp, positive whisper. "You haven't any business here." "Oh, do let me! I brought a flower. Such a pretty one," said Topsy, holding up a half-blown tea rosebud. "Do let me just put one there." "Get along," said Rosa, more decidedly. "Let her stay," said St. Clair, suddenly stamping his foot. "She shall come." Rosa suddenly retreated, and Topsy came forward and laid her offering at the feet of the corpse. Then, suddenly, with a wild and bitter cry, she threw herself on the floor alongside the bed and wept and moaned aloud. Miss Ophelia hastened into the room and tried to raise and silence her, but in vain. "Oh, Miss Eva! Oh, Miss Eva! I wish I's dead, too, I do!" There was a piercing wildness in the cry. The blood flushed into St. Clair's white, marble-like face, and the first tears he had shed since Eva died stood in his eyes. "Get up, child," said Miss Ophelia in a softened voice. "Don't cry so. Miss Eva is gone to heaven. She is an angel." "But I can't see her," said Topsy. "I never shall see her." And she sobbed again. They all stood a moment in silence. "She said she loved me," said Topsy. "She did. Oh, dear, oh, dear, there ain't nobody left now, there ain't." "That's true enough," said St. Clair. "But do," he said to Miss Ophelia, "see if you can't comfort the poor creature."
6: "I just wish I hadn't never been born," said Topsy. "I didn't want to be born, no ways, and I don't see no use on't."
5: Miss Ophelia raised her gently, but firmly, and took her from the room. But as she did so, some tears fell from her eyes.
6: "Topsy, you poor child," she said as she led her into her room, "don't give up. I can love you, though I am not like that dear little child. I hope I've learned something of the love of Christ from her. I can love you. I do, and I'll try to help you to grow up a good Christian girl."
5: Miss Ophelia's voice was more than her words, and more than that were the honest tears that fell down her face. From that hour she acquired an influence over the mind of the destitute child that she never lost. "Oh, my Eva, whose little hour on earth did so much of good," thought St. Clair. "What account have I to give for my long years?" There were for a while soft whisperings and footfalls in the chamber as one after another stole in to look at the dead. And then came the little coffin, and then there was a funeral, and carriages drove to the door, and strangers came and were seated. And there were white scarves and ribbons and crape bands and mourners dressed in black crape, and there were words read from the Bible and prayers offered. And St. Clair lived, and walked, and moved, as one who has shed every tear. To the last he saw only one thing, that golden head in the coffin. But then he saw the cloth spread over it, the lid of the coffin closed, and he walked, when he was put beside the others, down to a little place at the bottom of the garden, and there, by the mossy seat where she and Tom had talked, and sung, and read so often, was the little grave. St. Clair stood beside it, looked vacantly down. He saw them lower the little coffin. He heard dimly the solemn words, "I am the resurrection and the life. He that believeth in me, though he were dead, yet shall he live." And as the earth was cast in and filled up the little grave, he could not realize that it was his Eva that they were hiding from his sight. Nor was it not Eva, but only the frail seed of that bright immortal form with which she shall yet come forth in the day of the Lord Jesus. And then all were gone, and the mourners went back to the place which should know her no more, and Marie's room was darkened, and she lay on the bed, sobbing and moaning in uncontrollable grief, and calling every moment for the attentions of all her servants. Of course, they had no time to cry. Why should they? The grief was her grief, and she was fully convinced that nobody on earth did, could, or would feel as she did. "St. Clair did not shed a tear," she said. "He didn't sympathize with her. It was perfectly wonderful to think how hard-hearted and unfeeling he was, when he must know how she suffered."
6: So much are people the slave of their eye and ear that many of the servants really thought that Mrs. was the principal sufferer in the case, especially as Marie began to have hysterical spasms and sent for the doctor and at last declared herself dying, and, in the running and scampering and bringing up hot bottles and heating of flannels and chafing and fussing that ensued, there was quite a diversion. Tom, however, had a feeling at his own heart that drew him to his master. He followed him wherever he walked, wistfully and sad, and when he saw him sitting, so pale and quiet, in Eva's room, holding before his eyes her little open Bible, though seeing no letter or word of what was in it, there was more sorrow to Tom in that still, fixed, tearless eye than in all Marie's moans and lamentations. In a few days the St. Clair family were back again in the city, Augustine, with the restlessness of grief, longing for another scene to change the current of his thoughts. So they left the house and garden with its little grave and came back to New Orleans. And St. Clair walked the streets busily and strove to fill up the chasm in his heart with hurry and bustle and change of place. And people who saw him in the street or met him at the café knew of his loss only by the weed on his hat. For there he was, smiling and talking and reading the newspaper and speculating on politics and attending to business matters. And who could see that all this smiling outside was but a hollowed shell over a heart that was a dark and silent sepulchre? "Mr. St. Clair is a singular man," said Marie to Miss Ophelia in a complaining tone. "I used to think if there was anything in the world he did love, it was our dear little Eva. But he seems to be forgetting her very easily. I cannot ever get him to talk about her. I really did think he would show more feeling." "Still waters run deepest, they used to tell me," said Miss Ophelia oracularly. "Oh, I don't believe in such things. It's all talk. If people have feelings, they will show it. They can't help it. But then it's a great misfortune to have feeling. I'd rather have been made like St. Clair. My feelings prey upon me so."
7: "Sure, Mrs. Master St. Clair is getting thin as a shader. They say he don't never eat nothing," said Mammy. "I know he don't forget Miss Eva. I know there couldn't nobody. A dear little blessed critter," she added, wiping her eyes.
6: "Well, at all events, he has no consideration for me," said Marie. "He hasn't spoken one word of sympathy, and he must know how much more a mother feels than any man can."
7: "The heart knoweth its own bitterness," said Miss Ophelia gravely.
6: "That's just what I think. I know just what I feel. Nobody else seems to. Eva used to, but she is gone."
5: And Marie lay back on her lounge and began to sob disconsolately. Marie was one of those unfortunately constituted mortals in whose eyes whatever is lost and gone assumes a value which it never had in possession. Whatever she had, she seemed to survey only to pick flaws in it, but, once fairly away, there was no end to her valuation of it. While this conversation was taking place in the parlor, another was going on in St. Clair's library. Tom, who was always uneasily following his master about, had seen him go to his library some hours before, and after vainly waiting for him to come out, determined at last to make an errand in. He entered softly. St. Clair lay on his lounge at the further end of the room. He was lying on his face, with Eva's Bible open before him at a little distance. Tom walked up and stood by the sofa. He hesitated, and while he was hesitating, St. Clair suddenly raised himself up. The honest face, so full of grief and with such an imploring expression of affection and sympathy, struck his master. He laid his hand on Tom's and bowed down his forehead on it. "Oh, Tom, my boy! The whole world is as empty as an eggshell."
8: "I know it, massa, I know it," said Tom. "But oh, if massa could only look up where our dear Eva is, up to the dear Lord Jesus."
6: "Ah, Tom, I do look up, but the trouble is I don't see anything when I do. I wish I could."
5: Tom sighed heavily.
6: "It seems to be given to children and poor, honest fellows like you to see what we can't," said St. Clair. "How comes it?"
8: "Thou hast hid from the wise and prudent and revealed unto babes," murmured Tom. "Even so, Father, for so it seemed good in thy sight."
6: "Tom, I don't believe. I can't believe. I've got the habit of doubting," said St. Clair. I want to believe this Bible, and I can't.
8: Dear Massa, pray to the good Lord. Lord, I believe. Help thou my unbelief.
6: Who knows anything about anything, said St. Clair, his eyes wandering dreamily and speaking to himself. Was all that beautiful love and faith only one of the ever-shifting phases of human feeling, having nothing real to rest on, passing away with a little breath? And is there no more Eva, no heaven, no Christ, nothing?
8: Oh, dear Massa, there is. I know it. I am sure of it, said Tom, falling on his knees. Do, dear Massa, believe it.
6: How do you know there's any Christ, Tom? You never saw the Lord.
8: Felt him in my soul, Massa. Feel him now.
6: Oh, Massa, when I was sold away from my old woman and the children, I was just the most broke up. I felt as if there weren't nothing left. And then the good Lord, he stood by me, and he says, Fear not, Tom. And he brings light and joy in the poor feller's soul, makes all peace. And I is so happy and loves everybody and feels willing just to be the Lord's and have the Lord's will done and be put just where the Lord wants to put me. I know it couldn't come from me, 'cause I's a poor complaining critter. It comes from the Lord, and I know he's willing to do for Master.
5: Tom spoke with fast-running tears and choking voice. St. Clair leaned his head on his shoulder and wrung the hard, faithful black hand.
6: Tom, you love me, he said.
8: I is willing to lay down my life this blessed day to see Master a Christian.
6: Poor foolish boy, said St. Clair, half raising himself. I'm not worth the love of one good, honest heart like yours.
8: Oh, Massa, there's more than me loves you. The blessed Lord Jesus loves you.
6: How do you know that, Tom? Said St. Clair.
8: Feels it in my soul. Oh, Massa, the love of Christ that passeth knowledge.
6: Singular, said St. Clair, turning away, that the story of a man that lived and died 1800 years ago can affect people so yet. But he was no man, he added suddenly. No man ever had such long and living power. Oh, that I could believe what my mother taught me and pray as I did when I was a boy.
8: If Massa pleases, said Tom, Miss Eva used to read this so beautifully. I wish Massa'd be so good as read it. Don't get no readin' hardly, now Miss Eva's gone.
5: The chapter was the 11th of John, the touching account of the raising of Lazarus. St. Clair read it aloud, often pausing to wrestle down feelings which were roused by the pathos of the story. Tom knelt before him with clasped hands, and with an absorbed expression of love, trust, adoration on his quiet face.
6: "Tom," said his master, "this is all real to you."
8: "I can just fairly see it, Massa," said Tom.
6: "I wish I had your eyes, Tom."
8: "I wish to the dear Lord Massa had."
6: "But, Tom, you know that I have a great deal more knowledge than you. What if I should tell you that I don't believe this Bible?"
8: "Oh, Massa," said Tom, holding up his hands with a deprecating gesture, "wouldn't it shake your faith some, Tom?"
6: "Not a grain," said Tom. "Why, Tom, you must know I know the most.
8: Oh, Massa, haven't you just read how he hides from the wise and prudent and reveals unto babes?" "But Massa wasn't in earnest for sartin now," said Tom anxiously.
6: "No, Tom, I was not.
5: I don't disbelieve, and I think there is reason to believe,
6: and still I don't. It's a troublesome bad habit I've got, Tom.
8: If Massa would only pray."
6: "How do you know I don't, Tom?"
8: "Does Massa?"
6: "I would, Tom, if there was anybody there when I pray, but it's all speaking unto nothing when I do. But come, Tom, you pray now and show me how."
5: Tom's heart was full. He poured it out in prayer, like waters that have been long suppressed. One thing was plain enough. Tom thought there was somebody to hear, whether there were or not. In fact, St. Clair felt himself borne on the tide of his faith and feeling, almost to the gates of that heaven he seemed so vividly to conceive. It seemed to bring him nearer to Eva.
6: "Thank you, Tom, my boy," said St. Clair when Tom rose. "I like to hear you, Tom. But go now and leave me alone. Some other time I'll talk more."
5: Tom silently left the room. End of chapter 27. This is a LibriVox recording. All LibriVox recordings are in the public domain. For more information or to volunteer, visit LibriVox.org. Uncle Tom's Cabin by Harriet Beecher Stowe. Chapter 28. Reunion. Week after week glided away in the St. Clair mansion, and the waves of life settled back to their usual flow where that little bark had gone down. For how imperiously, how coolly, in disregard of all one's feeling, does the hard, cold, uninteresting course of daily realities move on. Still must we eat and drink and sleep and wake again. Still bargain, buy, sell, ask, and answer questions. Pursue, in short, 1,000 shadows, though all interest them be over. The cold mechanical habit of living remaining after all vital interest in it has fled. All the interests and hopes of St. Clair's life had unconsciously wound themselves around this child. It was for Eva that he had managed his property. It was for Eva that he had planned the disposal of his time. And to do this and that for Eva, to buy, improve, alter, and arrange, or dispose something for her, had been so long his habit that now she was gone, there seemed nothing to be thought of, and nothing to be done. True, there was another life, a life which, once believed in, stands as a solemn, significant figure before the otherwise unmeaning ciphers of time, changing them to orders of mysterious, untold value. St. Clair knew this well, and often, in many a weary hour, he heard that slender, childish voice calling him to the skies, and saw that little hand pointing to him the way of life. But a heavy lethargy of sorrow lay on him. He could not arise. He had one of those natures which could better and more clearly conceive of religious things from its own perceptions and instincts than many a matter-of-fact and practical Christian. The gift to appreciate and the sense to feel the finer shades and relations of moral things often seems an attribute of those whose whole life shows a careless disregard of them. Hence Moore, Byron, Goethe often speak words more wisely descriptive of the true religious sentiment than another man, whose whole life is governed by it. In such minds, disregard of religion is a more fearful treason, a more deadly sin. St. Clair had never pretended to govern himself by any religious obligation, and a certain fineness of nature gave him such an instinctive view of the extent of the requirements of Christianity that he shrank, by anticipation, from what he felt would be the exactions of his own conscience, if he once did resolve to assume them. For, so inconsistent is human nature, especially in the ideal, that not to undertake a thing at all seems better than to undertake and come short. Still, St. Clair was, in many respects, another man. He read his little Eva's Bible seriously and honestly. He thought more soberly and practically of his relations to his servants, enough to make him extremely dissatisfied with both his past and present course. And one thing he did, soon after his return to New Orleans, and that was to commence the legal steps necessary to Tom's emancipation, which was to be perfected as soon as he could get through the necessary formalities. Meantime, he attached himself to Tom more and more every day. In all the wide world, there was nothing that seemed to remind him so much of Eva, and he would insist on keeping him constantly about him, and, fastidious and unapproachable as he was with regard to his deeper feelings, he almost thought aloud to Tom. Nor would any one have wondered at it who had seen the expression of affection and devotion with which Tom continually followed his young master. "Well, Tom," said St. Clair, the day after he had commenced the legal formalities for his enfranchisement, "I'm going to make a free man of you, so have your trunk packed and get ready to set out for Kentuck." The sudden light of joy that shone in Tom's face as he raised his hands to heaven, his emphatic, "Bless the Lord!" rather discomposed St. Clair. He did not like it that Tom should be so ready to leave him. "You haven't had such very bad times here that you need be in such a rapture, Tom," he said dryly.
7: No, no, massa, 'tain't that. It's being a free man. That's what I'm joined for.
8: Why, Tom, don't you think, for your own part, you've been better off than to be free?
7: No, indeed, Massa St. Clair, said Tom with a flash of energy. No, indeed.
8: Why, Tom, you couldn't possibly have earned by your work such clothes and such living as I have given you.
7: Knows all that, Massa St. Clair. Massa's been too good, but, Massa, I'd rather have poor clothes, poor house, poor everything, and have 'em mine, than have the best and have 'em any man's else. I had so, Massa. I think it's nature, Massa.
8: I suppose so, Tom. And you'll be going off and leaving me in a month or so, he added rather discontentedly.
7: Though why you shouldn't, no mortal knows, he said in a gayer tone. And getting up, he began to walk the floor. Not while Massa is in trouble, said Tom. I'll stay with Massa as long as he wants me, so as I can be any use.
8: Not while I'm in trouble, Tom, said St. Clair, looking sadly out of the window.
7: And when will my trouble be over? When Massa St. Clair's a Christian, said Tom.
8: And you really mean to stay by till that day comes, said St. Clair, half smiling as he turned from the window and laid his hand on Tom's shoulder.
7: Ah, Tom, you soft, silly boy. I won't keep you till that day. Go home to your wife and children, and give my love to all.
8: "'As faith to believe that day will come,' said Tom earnestly, and with tears in his eyes.
7: "'The Lord has work for Massa.'
8: "'A work, hey?' said St. Clair. "'Well, now, Tom, give me your views on what sort of a work it is. Let's hear.'
7: "'Why, even a poor fellow like me has a work from the Lord, and Massa St. Clair, that has a larnin' and riches and friends, how much he might do for the Lord.'
8: "'Tom, you seem to think the Lord needs a great deal done for him,' said St. Clair, smiling.
7: "'We does for the Lord when we does for his critters,' said Tom.
8: "'Good theology, Tom. Better than Dr. B. preaches, I dare swear,' said St. Clair. The conversation was here interrupted by the announcement of some visitors. Marie St. Clair felt the loss of Eva as deeply as she could feel anything, and, as she was a woman that had a great faculty of making everybody unhappy when she was, her immediate attendants had still stronger reason to regret the loss of their young mistress, whose winning ways and gentle intercessions had so often been a shield to them from the tyrannical and selfish exactions of her mother. Poor old Mammy, in particular, whose heart, severed from all normal domestic ties, had consoled itself with this one beautiful being, was almost heartbroken. She cried day and night, and was, from excess of sorrow, less skillful and alert in her ministrations of her mistress than usual, which drew down a constant storm of invectives on her defenseless head. Miss Ophelia felt the loss, but in her good and honest heart it bore fruit unto everlasting life. She was more softened, more gentle, and though equally assiduous in every duty, it was with a chastened and quiet air, as one who communed with her own heart not in vain. She was more diligent in teaching Topsy, taught her mainly from the Bible, did not any longer shrink from her touch, or manifest an ill-repressed disgust, because she felt none. She viewed her now through the softened medium that Eva's hand had first held before her eyes, and saw in her only an immortal creature, whom God had sent to be led by her to glory and virtue. Topsy did not become at once a saint, but the life and death of Eva did work a marked change in her. The callous indifference was gone. There was now sensibility, hope, desire, and the striving for good, a strife irregular, interrupted, suspended oft, but yet renewed again. One day, when Topsy had been sent for by Miss Ophelia, she came hastily, thrusting something into her bosom.
9: "'What you doing there, you limb? You've been stealing something, I'll be bound,'
8: said the imperious little Rosa, who had been sent to call her, seizing her at the same time roughly by the arm.
9: "'You go long, Miss Rosa,' said Topsy, pulling from her. "'Tain't none of your business.'
7: "'None of your sass,' said Rosa.
9: "'I saw you hiding something. I know your tricks.'
8: And Rosa seized her arm and tried to force her hand into her bosom, while Topsy, enraged, kicked and fought valiantly for what she considered her rights. The clamor and confusion of the battle drew Miss Ophelia and St. Clair both to the spot.
9: "'She's been stealing,' said Rosa. "'I ain't neither,'
8: vociferated Topsy, sobbing with passion.
7: "'Give me that, whatever it is,' said Miss Ophelia firmly.
6: Topsy hesitated, but on a second order pulled out of her bosom a little parcel done up in the foot of one of her own old stockings. Miss Ophelia turned it out. There was a small book, which had been given to Topsy by Eva, containing a single verse of scripture arranged for every day in the year, and in a paper the curl of hair that she had given her on that memorable day when she had taken her last farewell. St. Clair was a good deal affected at the sight of it. The little book had been rolled in a long strip of black crepe torn from the funeral weeds. "What did you wrap this round the book for?" said St. Clair, holding up the crepe.
9: "'Cause 'twas Miss Eva. Oh, don't take him away, please," she said, and sitting flat down on the floor and putting her apron over her head, she began to sob vehemently.
6: It was a curious mixture of the pathetic and the ludicrous, the little old stockings, black crepe, textbook, fair, soft curl, and Topsy's utter distress. St. Clair smiled, but there were tears in his eyes as he said,
9: Come, don't cry. You shall have them."
6: And putting them together, he threw them into her lap and drew Miss Ophelia with him into the parlor. "I really think you can make something of that concern," he said, pointing with his thumb backward over his shoulder. "Any mind that is capable of a real sorrow is capable of good. You must try and do something with her."
9: "The child has improved greatly," said Miss Ophelia. "I have great hopes of her. But, Augustine," she said, laying her hand on his arm, "one thing I want to ask. Whose is this child to be, yours or mine?"
6: "Why, I gave her to you," said Augustine.
9: "But not legally. I want her to be mine legally," said Miss Ophelia.
6: "Phew, cousin," said Augustine. "What will the Abolition Society think? They'll have a day of fasting appointed for this backsliding, if you become a slaveholder."
9: "Oh, nonsense!

0: "But I want it done now," said Miss Ophelia.
1: "What's your hurry?"
0: "Because now is the only time there ever is to do a thing in," said Miss Ophelia. "Come, now, here's paper, pen, and ink. Just write a paper."
1: St. Clair, like most men of his class of mind, cordially hated the present tense of action generally, and therefore he was considerably annoyed by Miss Ophelia's downrightedness.
0: "Why, what's the matter?" said he. "Can't you take my word? One would think you had taken lessons of the Jews, coming at a fellow so." "I want to make sure of it," said Miss Ophelia. "You may die, or fail, and then Topsy be hustled off to auction, spite of all I can do."
1: "Really, you are quite provident. Well, seeing I'm in the hands of a Yankee, there is nothing for it but to concede." And St. Clair rapidly wrote off a deed of gift, which, as he was well versed in the forms of law, he could easily do, and signed his name to it in sprawling capitals, concluding by a tremendous flourish.
0: "There! Isn't that black and white now, Miss Vermont?" he said, as he handed it to her.
1: "Good boy!" said Miss Ophelia, smiling.
0: "But must it not be witnessed?"
1: "No bother, yes. Here," he said, opening the door into Marie's apartment.
0: "Marie, cousin wants your autograph. Just put your name down here."
1: "What's this?" said Marie, as she ran over the paper.
0: "Ridiculous! I thought cousin was too pious for such horrid things," she added, as she carelessly wrote her name. "But if she has a fancy for that article, I am sure she's welcome."
1: "There, now she's yours, body and soul," said St. Clair, handing the paper.
0: "No more mine now than she was before," said Miss Ophelia. "Nobody but God has a right to give her to me, but I can protect her now."
1: "Well, she's yours by a fiction of law, then," said St. Clair, as he turned back into the parlour and sat down to his paper. Miss Ophelia, who seldom sat much in Marie's company, followed him into the parlour, having first carefully laid away the paper.
0: "Augustine," she said suddenly, as she sat knitting, "have you ever made any provision for your servants in case of your death?"
1: "No," said St. Clair, as he read on.
0: "Then all your indulgence to them may prove a great cruelty by and by."
1: St. Clair had often thought the same thing himself, but he answered negligently,
0: "Well, I mean to make a provision by and by."
1: "When?" said Miss Ophelia.
0: "Oh, one of these days." "What if you should die first? Cousin, what's the matter?" said St. Clair, laying down his paper and looking at her.
1: "Do you think I show symptoms of yellow fever or cholera, that you are making post-mortem arrangements with such zeal?"
0: "In the midst of life we are in death," said Miss Ophelia.
1: St. Clair rose up, and laying the paper down carelessly, walked to the door that stood open on the veranda, to put an end to a conversation that was not agreeable to him. Mechanically he repeated the last word again,
0: "Death!"
1: And as he leaned against the railings and watched the sparkling water as it rose and fell in the fountain, and, as in a dim and dizzy haze, saw flowers and trees and vases of the courts, he repeated again the mystic word so common in every mouth, yet of such fearful power,
0: "Death!"
1: "Strange that there should be such a word," he said, "and such a thing, and we ever forget it, that one should be living, warm and beautiful, full of hopes, desires, and wants one day, and the next be gone, utterly gone, and forever." It was a warm and golden evening, and as he walked to the other end of the veranda he saw Tom busily intent on his Bible, pointing, as he did so, with his finger to each successive word, and whispering them to himself with an earnest air.
0: "Want me to read to you, Tom?" said St. Clair, seating himself carelessly by him. "If Massa pleases," said Tom gratefully. "Massa makes it so much plainer."
1: St. Clair took the book and glanced at the place, and began reading one of the passages which Tom had designated by the heavy marks around it. It ran as follows: "When the Son of Man shall come in his glory, and all his holy angels with him, then shall he sit upon the throne of his glory. And before him shall be gathered all nations, and he shall separate them one from another, as a shepherd divideth his sheep from the goats," St. Clair read on in an animated voice, till he came to the last of the verses. "Then shall the king say unto him on his left hand, Depart from me, ye cursed, into everlasting fire. For I was an hungered, and ye gave me no meat. I was thirsty, and ye gave me no drink. I was a stranger, and ye took me not in. Naked, and ye

0: clothed me not. I was sick and in prison, and ye visited me not. Then shall they answer unto him, Lord, when saw we thee an hungered, or athirst, or a stranger, or naked, or sick, or in prison, and did not minister unto thee? Then shall he say unto them, Inasmuch as ye did it not to one of the least of these my brethren, ye did it not to me. St. Clair seemed struck with this last passage, for he read it twice, the second time, slowly, and as if he were revolving the words in his mind. Tom, he said, these folks that get such hard measure seem to have been doing just what I have, living good, easy, respectable lives, and not troubling themselves to inquire how many of their brethren were hungry or athirst or sick or in prison. Tom did not answer. St. Clair rose up and walked thoughtfully up and down the veranda, seeming to forget everything in his own thoughts. So absorbed was he that Tom had to remind him twice that the tea-bell had rung before he could get his attention. St. Clair was absent and thoughtful all tea-time. After tea, he and Marie and Miss Ophelia took possession of the parlor almost in silence. Marie disposed herself on a lounge under a silken mosquito curtain, and was soon sound asleep. Miss Ophelia silently busied herself with her knitting. St. Clair sat down to the piano and began playing a soft and melancholy movement with the Aeolian accompaniment. He seemed in a deep reverie, and to be soliloquizing to himself by music. After a little he opened one of the drawers, took out an old music-book whose leaves were yellow with age, and began turning it over. "There," he said to Miss Ophelia, "this was one of my mother's books, and here is her handwriting. Come and look at it. She copied and arranged this Mozart's Requiem." Miss Ophelia came accordingly. "It was something she used to sing often," said St. Clair. "I think I can hear her now." He struck a few majestic chords and began singing that grand old Latin piece, the Dies Irae. Tom, who was listening in the outer veranda, was drawn by the sound to the very door, where he stood earnestly. He did not understand the words, of course, but the music and manner of singing appeared to affect him strongly, especially when St. Clair sang the more pathetic parts. Tom would have sympathized more heartily if he had known the meaning of the beautiful words. Recordare Jesu pie, quod sum causa tuar viae, ne me perdas illa die. Querens me sedisti lassus, reme misti crucem passus, tantus laor non sit casus. These lines have been thus rather inadequately translated. Think, O Jesus, for what reason thou endurest earth's spite and treason, nor me lose in that dread season. Seeking me, thy womb feet hasted, on the cross thy soul death tasted. Let not all these toils be wasted. Mrs. Stowe's note. St. Clair threw a deep and pathetic expression into the words, for the shadowy veil of years seemed drawn away, and he seemed to hear his mother's voice leading his. Voice and instrument seemed both living, and threw out with vivid sympathy those strains which the ethereal Mozart first conceived as his own dying requiem. When St. Clair had done singing, he sat leaning his head upon his hand a few moments, and then began walking up and down the floor. "What a sublime conception is that of a last judgment," said he, "a righting of all the wrongs of ages, a solving of all moral problems by an unanswerable wisdom. It is, indeed, a wonderful image." "It is a fearful one to us," said Miss Ophelia. "It ought to be to me, I suppose," said St. Clair, stopping thoughtfully. "I was reading to Tom this afternoon that chapter in Matthew that gives an account of it, and I have been quite struck with it. One should have expected some terrible enormities charged to those who are excluded from heaven as the reason, but no, they are condemned for not doing positive good, as if that included every possible harm." "Perhaps," said Miss Ophelia, "it is impossible for a person who does no good not to do harm." "And what," said St. Clair, speaking abstractly, but with deep feeling, "what shall be said of one whose own heart, whose education, and the wants of society have called in vain to some noble purpose, who has floated on a dreamy, neutral spectator of the struggles, agonies, and wrongs of man, when he should have been a worker?" "I should say," said Miss Ophelia, that he ought to repent, and begin now.
1: Always practical and to the point, said St. Clair, his face breaking out into a smile.
0: You never leave me any time for general reflections, cousin. You always bring me short up against the actual present. You have a kind of eternal now always in your mind.
1: Now is all the time I have anything to do with, said Miss Ophelia.
0: Dear little Eva, poor child, said St. Clair. She had set her little simple soul on a good work for me.
1: It was the first time since Eva's death that he had ever said as many words as these to her, and he spoke now evidently repressing very strong feeling.
0: My view of Christianity is such, he added, that I think no man can consistently profess it without throwing the whole weight of his being against this monstrous system of injustice that lies at the foundation of all our society, and, if need be, sacrificing himself in the battle. That is, I mean that I could not be a Christian otherwise, though I have certainly had intercourse with a great many enlightened and Christian people who did no such thing, and I confess that the apathy of religious people on this subject, their want of perception of wrongs that filled me with horror, have engendered in me more skepticism than any other thing.
1: If you knew all this, said Miss Ophelia, why didn't you do it?
0: Oh, because I have had only that kind of benevolence which consists in lying on a sofa and cursing the church and clergy for not being martyrs and confessors. One can see, you know, very easily how others ought to be martyrs.
1: Well, are you going to do differently now? Said Miss Ophelia.
0: God only knows the future, said St. Clair. I am braver than I was because I have lost all, and he who has nothing to lose can afford all risks.
1: And what are you going to do?
0: My duty, I hope, to the poor and lowly as fast as I find it out, said St. Clair, beginning with my own servants, for whom I have yet done nothing, and perhaps at some future day it may appear that I can do something for a whole class, something to save my country from the disgrace of that false position in which she now stands before all civilized nations.
1: Do you suppose it possible that a nation ever will voluntarily emancipate? Said Miss Ophelia.
0: I don't know, said St. Clair. This is a day of great deeds. Heroism and disinterestedness are rising up here and there in the earth. The Hungarian nobles set free millions of serfs at an immense pecuniary loss, and perhaps among us may be found generous spirits who do not estimate honor and justice by dollars and cents.
1: I hardly think so, said Miss Ophelia.
0: But suppose we should rise up tomorrow and emancipate. Who would educate these millions and teach them how to use their freedom? They never would rise to do much among us. The fact is, we are too lazy and unpractical ourselves ever to give them much of an idea of that industry and energy which is necessary to form them into men. They will have to go north, where labor is the fashion and universal custom. And tell me now, is there enough Christian philanthropy among your northern states to bear with the process of their education and elevation? You send thousands of dollars to foreign missions, but could you endure to have the heathen sent into your towns and villages and give your time and thoughts and money to raise them to the Christian standard? That's what I want to know. If we emancipate, are you willing to educate? How many families in your town would take a Negro man and woman, teach them, bear with them, and seek to make them Christians? How many merchants would take Adolf if I wanted to make him a clerk, or mechanics if I wanted him taught a trade? If I wanted to put Jane and Rosa to a school, how many schools are there in the northern states that would take them in? How many families that would board them? And yet they are as white as many a woman, north or south. You see, cousin, I want justice done us. We are in a bad position. We are the more obvious oppressors of the Negro, but the unchristian prejudice of the North is an oppressor almost equally severe.
1: Well, cousin, I know it is so, said Miss Ophelia. I know it was so with me till I saw that it was my duty to overcome it. But I trust I have overcome it, and I know there are many good people at the North who in this matter need only to be taught what their duty is to do it. It would certainly be a greater self-denial to receive heathen among us than to send missionaries to them, but I think we should do it.
0: "You would, I know," said St. Clair. "I'd like to see anything you wouldn't do, if you thought it your duty."
1: "Well, I'm not uncommonly good," said Miss Ophelia. "Others would, if they saw things as I do. I intend to take Topsy home when I go. I suppose our folks will wonder at first, but I think they will be brought to see as I do. Besides, I know there are many people at the North who do exactly what you said."
0: "Yes, but they are a minority, and if we should begin to emancipate to any extent, we should soon hear from you." Miss Ophelia did not reply. There was a pause of some moments, and St. Clair's countenance was overcast by a sad, dreamy expression.
1: "I don't know what makes me think of my mother so much tonight," he said. "I have a strange kind of feeling, as if she were near me. I keep thinking of things she used to say. Strange what brings these past things so vividly back to us sometimes."
0: St. Clair walked up and down the room for some minutes more, and then said,
1: "I believe I'll go down street a few moments and hear the news tonight."
0: He took his hat and passed out. Tom followed him to the passage, out of the court, and asked if he should attend him.
1: "No, my boy," said St. Clair. "I shall be back in an hour."
0: Tom sat down in the veranda. It was a beautiful moonlight evening, and he sat watching the rising and falling spray of the fountain, and listening to its murmur. Tom thought of his home, and that he should soon be a free man, and able to return to it at will. He thought how he should work to buy his wife and boys. He felt the muscles of his brawny arms with a sort of joy as he thought they would soon belong to himself, and how much they could do to work out the freedom of his family. Then he thought of his noble young master, and, ever second to that, came the habitual prayer that he had always offered for him. And then his thoughts passed on to the beautiful Eva, whom he now thought of among the angels, and he thought till he almost fancied that that bright face and golden hair were looking upon him out of the spray of the fountain. And, so musing, he fell asleep, and dreamed he saw her coming bounding towards him, just as she used to come, with a wreath of jessamine in her hair, her cheeks bright, and her eyes radiant with delight. But as he looked, she seemed to rise from the ground. Her cheeks wore a paler hue. Her eyes had a deep, divine radiance. A golden halo seemed round her head, and she vanished from his sight. And Tom was awakened by a loud knocking and a sound of many voices at the gate. He hastened to undo it, and, with smothered voices and heavy tread, came several men bringing a body wrapped in a cloak and lying on a shutter. The light of the lamp fell full on the face, and Tom gave a wild cry of amazement and despair that rung through all the galleries as the men advanced with their burden to the open parlor door where Miss Ophelia still sat knitting. St. Clair had turned into a café to look over an evening paper. As he was reading, an affray arose between two gentlemen in the room, who were both partially intoxicated. St. Clair and one or two others made an effort to separate them, and St. Clair received a fatal stab in the side with a bowie knife, which he was attempting to wrest from one of them. The house was full of cries and lamentations, shrieks and screams, servants frantically tearing their hair, throwing themselves on the ground, or running distractedly about, lamenting. Tom and Miss Ophelia alone seemed to have any presence of mind, for Marie was in strong, hysteric convulsions. At Miss Ophelia's direction, one of the lounges in the parlor was hastily prepared, and the bleeding form laid upon it. St. Clair had fainted through pain and loss of blood, but as Miss Ophelia applied restoratives, he revived, opened his eyes, looked fixedly on them, looked earnestly around the room, his eyes traveling wistfully over every object, and finally they rested on his mother's picture. The physician now arrived and made his examination. It was evident, from the expression of his face, that there was no hope. But he applied himself to dressing the wound, and he and Miss Ophelia and Tom proceeded composedly with this work, amid the lamentations and sobs and cries of the affrighted servants who had clustered about the doors and windows of the veranda.
2: "Now," said the physician, "we must turn all these creatures out. All depends on his being kept quiet."
0: St. Clair opened his eyes and looked fixedly on the distressed beings whom Miss Ophelia and the doctor were trying to urge from the apartment.
1: "Poor creatures," he said,
0: and an expression of bitter self-reproach passed over his face. Adolphe absolutely refused to go. Terror had deprived him of all presence of mind. He threw himself along the floor, and nothing could persuade him to rise.
2: The rest yielded to Miss Ophelia's urgent representations that their master's safety depended on their stillness and obedience. St. Clair could say but little. He lay with his eyes shut, but it was evident that he wrestled with bitter thoughts. After a while, he laid his hand on Tom's, who was kneeling beside him, and said,
1: "Tom, poor fellow."
2: "What, massa?" said Tom earnestly.
1: "I am dying," said St. Clair, pressing his hand. "Pray."
2: "If you would like a clergyman," said the physician. St. Clair hastily shook his head and said again to Tom more earnestly,
1: "Pray."
2: And Tom did pray with all his mind and strength for the soul that was passing, the soul that seemed looking so steadily and mournfully from those large melancholy blue eyes. It was literally prayer offered with strong crying and tears. When Tom ceased to speak, St. Clair reached out and took his hand, looking earnestly at him, but saying nothing. He closed his eyes, but still retained his hold, for in the gates of eternity the black hand and the white hand hold each other with an equal clasp. He murmured softly to himself at broken intervals,
1: "Recordare Jesu pie, ne me perdas illa die, querens me sedisti lassus."
2: It was evident that the words he had been singing that evening were passing through his mind, words of entreaty addressed to infinite pity. His lips moved at intervals, as parts of the hymn fell brokenly from them. "His mind is wandering," said the doctor.
1: "No, it is coming home at last,"
2: said St. Clair energetically. "At last, at last." The effort of speaking exhausted him. The sinking paleness of death fell on him. But with it there fell, as if shed from the wings of some pitying spirit, a beautiful expression of peace, like that of a wearied child who sleeps. So he lay for a few moments. They saw that the mighty hand was on him. Just before the spirit parted, he opened his eyes with a sudden light, as of joy and recognition, and said,
1: "Mother!"
2: And then he was gone. End of chapter 28.

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1: Cautious, careful people, always casting about to preserve their reputations, can never effect a reform. Susan B. Anthony.
2: Musk's inauguration as the first member of the Trillionaire Club, thanks to his SpaceX IPO, is also a potent symbol of the gap between rich and poor. In a clash with Musk in 2021, the World Food Programme produced a detailed plan of how it would spend $6.6 billion to save 42 million people who were on the brink of starvation. $1.1 trillion could fund that plan for 167 years.
3: Well, that assumes Elon Musk wants to save 42 million on the brink of starvation. What color are they?

0: From Pacifica Radio in Los Angeles, this is The Bradcast, as heard on KPFK 90.7 FM in LA and on dozens of other fine affiliate stations over both your public airwaves and the internets around the country and the world, blanketing planet Earth. I'm Brad Friedman, your friendly investigative blogger, journalist, troublemaker, muckraker, an all-around swell fellow, says me from bradblog.com. Welcome to the show. Lots to get to today. Gerrymandering war news and primary election results momentarily, and a guest shortly thereafter. If we can fit in everything today, we will see.
1: Jam-packed.
0: Hi, Desi Doyen.
1: Hi.
0: But first, as the New York Times reports on Wednesday afternoon, a senior U.S. official disclosed what the official said was the full text of the so-called deal between the U.S. and Iran to cease hostilities, open the Strait of Hormuz, and start nuclear talks. The text of the agreement, or what is said to be the text of the agreement, was read out loud on a conference call with reporters on Wednesday. The official spoke on condition of anonymity under ground rules set by the White House. In short, for some reason, they are still not officially releasing the actual text of what is described as a memorandum of understanding between the U.S. and the Islamic Republic of Iran. So, if what was read by this unnamed official is the actual text of the agreement to continue negotiations for 60 days while the Strait of Hormuz is reopened and the U.S. pulls down its blockade of Iranian ports, well, whether that is the actual text, that is apparently still not certain. We've got a lot to get to today that I don't want to put aside on the word of an unnamed Trump official's claim to be sharing a final agreement to continue negotiating. We can get to the details when and if the agreement is actually signed, as still appears to be on track for Friday and then released so that we can actually see it. But in short, I still see nothing in the deal as explained that gives the U.S. anything more than they had before Trump and Israel launched their war on Iran. And in fact, Iran will likely have much more than they did before the war, such as the end of sanctions, the ability to freely sell their oil, and yes, to continue their nuclear program as they had previously. The agreement, read anonymously by that Trump official, says nothing about Iran's missile program, which was a big complaint about the 2015 JCPOA agreement struck under President Obama, which was about their nuclear program, not about their missiles. But this plan apparently simply reiterates what Iran has been saying for decades, perhaps best quoted from the preamble of that 2015 nuclear deal that Trump unlawfully tore up upon taking office after repeatedly describing it as the worst deal ever made in the history of mankind. In the preamble of that 2015 accord between Iran, U.S., U.K., France, Russia, China, and Germany, at the very top of the agreement, it reads, and I quote, quote, Iran reaffirms that under no circumstance will Iran ever seek, develop, or acquire any nuclear weapons. So that was already agreed to by Iran 10 years ago in writing, in an agreement that by the measure of all parties had been actually working and working well and verifiably preventing Iran from enriching or obtaining nuclear material for any use in any sort of weapon. Anyway, more on all of that in the days to come, I am certain. But make no mistake, this is a concession by Donald Trump and the U.S. to Iran. Iran comes out with much more from all of this than they had before the war. The U.S. comes out with the pre-war status quo at best, and in fact, a mandate to lift restrictions like sanctions that had been in place before Trump's wildly ill-considered war. Anyway, more on that soon, no doubt. Meanwhile, in a surprise development, one that I will share with you today with some caution and a few caveats, as AP reports this afternoon, Georgia's Republican legislative leaders on Wednesday rejected Republican Governor Brian Kemp's call to redraw congressional and legislative districts during a special session. citing concerns about moving too quickly after a U.S. Supreme Court decision that weakened federal Voting Rights Act protections for minority voters. Now, this move, sought by the termed-out governor, Brian Kemp, would have applied not to the 2026 elections, but to the 2028 elections. Why is he calling for a new map now for the 2028 elections in a special session? Well, Kemp knows that there's a very good chance that Republicans will not have the legislative trifecta that they currently have in the state. Majority control of both chambers of the legislature and the governor's mansion. They may not have that after the 2026 election. So if they're going to rig the maps for 2028 in the Peach State before that year's presidential election, they need to do it now, or at least they need to do it this year, most likely. Georgia House Speaker John Burns sent Kemp a letter hours before a special session was set to begin on Wednesday and announced the decision as demonstrators filled the Georgia Capitol with chants of Black Votes Matter. The decision marked a setback for now for both Kemp and Donald Trump, who has urged Republican-led states to redraw congressional districts to their political advantage rather than, you know, change to popular policymaking, of course. 10 states have already enacted new congressional districts ahead of the November midterms this year. Georgia would have been the first to do so for the 2028 elections. And as of now, they're not doing it. Speaker Burns said it was more important for lawmakers to focus on economic matters than, quote, partisan games. Good for him. He also cited pending litigation over existing Georgia districts and the need for the state to understand the full ramifications for how race can or cannot be used in redistricting.
1: I wonder if it also might have something to do with Georgia Republicans being scared that they, if
0: exactly.
1: they do it now, they will anger voters
0: yes,
1: and boost
0: exactly.
1: turnout.
0: Yeah, clearly they are, A, concerned about the political blowback that they're going to get from doing this in 26.
1: Yep.
0: B, they're concerned that redrawing the districts could result in a dummy mander where you stretch your votes so thin in this redistricting, that in a blue wave year, Republicans actually end up losing seats in districts that were otherwise considered to be safe Republican districts, you know, until they got so thinned out.
1: So greedy
0: to create these new
1: out.
0: Districts. Yeah.
1: Yeah.
0: And C, I think that I believe they can do this just as easily in a lame duck session after this November's election, but before a new state legislature or governor, potentially a Democratic one, are sworn in. As
1: wow.
0: AP reports, Republican legislative leaders did not rule out revisiting redistricting later this year. About a third of Georgia's 180 state representatives are Black, Latino, and Asian, and other minorities bring the total non-white share to about 40%, roughly reflecting the state's overall population. Yet Georgia's U.S. House delegation has only five districts out of 14 where the electorate is majority or plurality non-white. All of those districts elected Black Democrats in 2024. So the U.S. House map is already gerrymandered in Georgia, as is, disproportionately against the state's minority voting population. Republicans had hoped, and it seems to me still hope, to make that even worse by redrawing the map when it will be more politically tenable for them to do so. Now that the corrupted right-wing Supreme Court has gutted the Voting Rights Act and given the okay to states to erase majority-minority voting districts as they wish, districts created under the Voting Rights Act and the Constitution, by the way, to assure that minority voters could elect representatives of their choosing, particularly in old Confederate states like Georgia. In any event, for now, it is a win. For now, for voting rights advocates, and given who Republican primary voters have now chosen to run, for example, for the U.S. Senate, they probably do not need to give any more fuel to their opposition about how racist the base of the Republican Party has now exposed themselves to be, as our coverage of several key primary runoff and special elections from several states on Tuesday this week, including Georgia, seems to prove. Let's start there. In the Republican primary for U.S. Senate on Tuesday this week, the Donald Trump-endorsed, very right-wing congressman Mike Collins defeated the governor Brian Kemp-endorsed former football coach Derek Dooley in their runoff, their primary runoff on Tuesday for the GOP nomination for the U.S. Senate in what had been seen as one of the Republicans' best chances in the nation to flip a Senate seat from blue to red this year against the incumbent Democrat Senator John Ossoff. As noted, Collins, who appears to have won, is very right-wing. Trump endorsed him anyway, or perhaps because of that. For example, Collins engaged with a social media post asking users to choose between groups when he was asked to choose between Muslims and dogs. Yep. Collins chose the dogs. He claimed, quote, "Hundreds of thousands of illegal immigrants are out there wreaking havoc on our country, grifting off our government, stealing taxpayer money, and we got to get them out of the country." Sure, he wasn't talking about Donald Trump there? Anyway, you get the idea. That's the guy that Republicans have chosen to take on Ossoff this November for what had been viewed as one of their best top targets to flip a Senate seat. As Ossoff himself tweeted on Tuesday night after the media declared Collins to be the Republican nominee this November, quote, "Donald Trump's hand-picked candidate, Mike Collins, is a notorious bigot, anti-Semite, an extremist currently under federal investigation for the illegal use of tax dollars. Collins, who is only a congressman because his daddy was a congressman, voted to double health insurance premiums for more than a million Georgians for the Iran war and for the Trump tariffs." It's clear that Ossoff and the Democrats are more than happy to run against the Trump-endorsed Collins this year instead of the Kemp-endorsed Dooley this year. This is the general election opponent, frankly, that Democrats wanted. We'll see if they're right about that and how that selection of the far-right Collins goes over in the still purple state of Georgia, where, by the way, there has been buzz of late for John Ossoff as a presidential contender in 2028. For his part, Ossoff ran unopposed for the Democratic nomination this year. Well, there is no problem keeping up with the Joneses in Georgia, it seems, with Republican challengers defeating both of the Joneses on Republican runoff ballots on Tuesday in the Peach State. We'll start here. The 2020 fake Republican elector and Georgia's Lieutenant Governor Burt Jones, who only avoided criminal felony charges for his part in Trump's attempt to steal the state in 2020 because Jones was in office at the time. Jones lost to billionaire Rick Jackson on Tuesday in the nomination fight for governor of Georgia this year. Jones was endorsed by both Donald Trump and the termed-out sitting governor Brian Kemp, and yet he still lost. Don't get too excited about Trump's candidate losing here, however. Jackson worked really hard, spending millions of his own dollars as a billionaire to portray himself as Trumpy or Trumpier than Jones, proving that, by the way, with enough of your money, in this case, $93 million of his own money to win the nomination, yes, a billionaire can defeat a candidate endorsed by Donald Trump. Jackson will now go on to spend his money in an effort to defeat Keisha Lance Bottoms, the Democratic former mayor of Atlanta, who easily won without a runoff, won the Democratic nomination during the Georgia May 19 primary. Bottoms was just the second black woman to serve as Atlanta mayor, and she's vying to become the first black woman elected governor ever of a U.S. state, incredibly enough. I hadn't realized that. We have never had a black female governor in this country. Keisha Lance Bottoms could be the first one. Vernon Jones, the other Jones. Vernon Jones ran for the runoff for the Republican Secretary of State nomination. Jones is the former Democrat turned 2020 election denying hard right MAGA Trumper. the second 2020 election, denying Jones to fall in Georgia on Tuesday night. He was trounced by Republican Tim Fleming in the race for the for Secretary of State nomination for the Republicans on Tuesday. That's probably good news when we're talking about the race for the chief election official in the presidential battleground state of Georgia. Both Joneses, one black, one white, by the way, both loony, knocked off the ballot for November in Georgia on Tuesday.
1: Good.
0: Tim Fleming, the Republican, will face Democrat Penny Brown Reynolds for Secretary of State this fall in Georgia in the contest to fill the seat being vacated by the termed out good friend of the broadcast, Brad Raffensperger, who, not really a good friend, who failed to even make the GOP primary runoff himself in the governor's race that he was running in on May 19. So he finished a distant third. Raffensperger did. That was his thanks for standing up to Trump's thuggery in 2020 when Trump tried to tell him to find enough votes to flip the state from Biden to Trump.
1: Which Republican voters did not like.
0: They didn't. And that's why Raffensperger's political future for now is either over or on hold. In the meantime, the Democrat Penny Brown Reynolds easily won her party's runoff for Georgia's Secretary of State on Tuesday. Meanwhile, let's move to Alabama. Trump-endorsed Congressman Barry Moore defeated Navy SEAL and political newcomer Jared Hudson in Alabama's Republican runoff for the U.S. Senate seat being vacated by one of the dumbest, if not the dumbest, senators in the upper chamber. That would be Alabama's Tommy Tuberville, who previously won the GOP nomination this year for governor. Because of Alabama really likes the pain, I guess. Hudson attacked Moore as a Washington insider, but it wasn't enough to overcome Trump's endorsement here. On the Democratic side in the Senate race, Moore will run against Democratic lawyer Everett West, who also won his primary runoff on the blue side on Tuesday in the otherwise very red state, where there would have to be sort of a blue tsunami of historic proportions, most likely, for a Democrat to flip Tuberville's seat, sadly. Though this is also the same seat that was held previously by Doug Jones, the Democrat who won in a special election after Trump, in his first term, chose U.S. Senator Jeff Sessions as his AG. Of course, Jones was able to run at that time against the guy, Roy Moore, who became famous for trying to pick up high school girls, which even Alabama Republicans pushed back against. So we will see. Let's move over to Oklahoma now. In Oklahoma, Trump-endorsed Congressman Kevin Hern easily defeated four other candidates to win the nomination to try and fill the seat of former Senator Mark Wayne Mullen, now Trump's Secretary of Homeland Security. Hearn will run against either Nikhila Jasmine Thomas or Jim Priest in November. Those two Democrats will go on to compete in a runoff as they topped the five-person Democratic field on Tuesday. Jasmine Thomas pretty easily won, but did not get above 50% in the race to fill the seat that Republicans have held for decades now in Oklahoma. In the Republican governor's primary in Oklahoma, former state senator Mike Mazzei didn't receive Trump's endorsement until pretty late in the race for the Republican nomination in Oklahoma. In an otherwise crowded field of Republicans, nine candidates seeking the nomination for governor. Mazzei was barely edged out as of the last count I checked by less than a point by the state AG Gentner Drummond. So those two will go off to a runoff in August to fill the open seat for governor, which has not been filled by a Democrat since 2011. On the Democratic side in Oklahoma, State Rep. Cynthia Munson won easily on Tuesday for her long-shot bid for governor, though at least she won't have to compete in an intra-party runoff as the Republicans will between now and November, so that should be fun. Now to the nation's capital, Washington, D.C., with about 68% of the vote in as of today. Democratic Socialist Janice Lewis George, a third-generation Washingtonian and D.C. council member, appears poised now to become D.C.'s next mayor after the currently serving mayor, three-term Muriel Bowser, chose not to run again this year amid criticism that she was too friendly with Donald Trump. Basically, Lewis George is currently leading her closest competitor. That would be fellow D.C. council member Kenyon McDuffie by about 15 points. However, D.C. now has ranked choice voting. So Janice Lewis George will have to finish above 50% to avoid ranked choice voting, so-called instant runoff. As of now, however, with 68% of the vote in as we go to air, she's currently at almost 53% of the vote in the eight-person field, where only McDuffie appears to pose a real threat to her, with 36.5% of the vote for his part. Everyone else is coming in at single digits. So it seems kind of impossible that McDuffie would overtake Lewis George in this first round of voting. His hope, therefore, is that she drops below 50%. That's why this race is not yet called for Lewis George, but it does look, for now, like she's on track to become our capital city's next mayor, and more in the mold of Democratic Socialist New York City Mayor Zoran Mamdani than D.C.'s current mayor Bowser or Lewis George's main competitor McDuffie. I don't think Republicans even put up anybody to run against the Democratic nominee in the very Democratic city. Also on Tuesday, D.C. residents voted for a new non-voting delegate to the U.S. House, since outrageously they are still not allowed real representation in the U.S. House. Robert White has been now called as the Democratic primary nominee to run against Republican Denise Rosato as the U.S. special delegate from D.C. Rosato ran uncontested with virtually no chance of winning against the Democrat in December. That's the seat to fill the one being vacated by Eleanor Holmes Norton, who served in that position for 35 years. White previously served as her legislative counsel. And finally, yes, back to California, where Democratic state lawmaker Aisha Wahab appears to have easily advanced on Tuesday to the special general election in California for the U.S. House seat vacated by Congressman Eric Swalwell after he resigned from Congress amid allegations of sexual assault. Wahab, a state senator who focused her campaign in the California Bay Area House District on reducing housing costs, goes on to the August 18 runoff to determine who will fill the remainder of Swalwell's term through January. It does not appear that she will win more than 50% of the vote from Tuesday, so that will head to a runoff. She's way ahead of the 10 other challengers running from all parties in the same race at more than 42%. It's about 82% of the vote counted, but that's not enough to avoid a runoff. She will run against one of two other Democrats, it appears. Most likely Melissa Hernandez with 17% of the vote. Wahab has said that this race is not about, quote, replacing Swalwell, but ensuring voters have a representative who is, quote, not necessarily working for any other reason but to make their lives better. Wahab and Hernandez were also the two top vote getters back in June 2 in the regular election to fill that same seat permanently. Well, for the next 2 years in a full session, they both advanced to the general election in November. If one of them comes out on top, however, in the special election, they hope that serving in that office for a few months might help them win in November. We will try to keep you updated as noteworthy results are otherwise finalized in the days ahead. Next Tuesday, it's primaries in some big states, including Maryland, New York, and Utah. Let's take a quick break right now and a left turn or right turn, if you prefer, I don't know, to talk about the world's newest and, yes, only trillionaire, Elon Musk, and what to do about it and all of his other billionaire buddies. Michael Mechanic, author of Jackpot, How the Super Rich Really Live and How Their Wealth Harms Us All, is standing by. I'm Brad Friedman, and this is your Bradcast Jackpot.
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0: Brad Friedman from bradblog.com. On yesterday's broadcast, we spent some time discussing with John Bergmeier, the legal director of the government watchdog Public Knowledge, the very real concerns that news outlets such as CBS and soon CNN are now facing in the wake of mega mergers by Donald Trump's pal, David Ellison, swallowing up their parent companies with the fairly clear mission of breaking those news outlets, or at least bending them to serve the mission of Donald Trump, the administration, and the wealthy millionaires and billionaires like, yes, Donald Trump and David Ellison. That on the same day that the Rupert Murdoch family-owned Fox announced that they would be swallowing up the world's largest streaming platform by buying up Roku, and thus taking control of streaming media from news to sports to entertainment in 100 million households globally, 90 million of them in America alone. And all of that comes on top of last week's news of the world's richest man, Elon Musk, becoming the world's first trillionaire last week after shares of his rocket company SpaceX soared in Wall Street's largest ever initial public offering of stock. Between his holdings in SpaceX and Tesla, where he is also CEO, Musk is now worth an estimated $1.1 trillion, according to Forbes. At the height of the Gilded Age, around 1910, the four largest American fortunes owned wealth equivalent to 4% of U.S. GDP. Today, that same tiny fraction of the population, the top 0.0001%, which now includes 19 households, could buy 14% of everything produced in a given year in the U.S. That's how Musk could buy Twitter on a whim for $44 billion back in 2022. That's how Larry and David Ellison can buy TikTok and CBS and CNN today. That's how billionaires could account for 20% of all political donations in the 2024 federal election cycle. There is sometimes a view that the wealth of these billionaires is somehow virtual, observes Gabriel Zuckman, professor of economics at the Paris School of Economics and author of We Need to Tax Billionaires this week at The Guardian. It is not like cash at the bank, but merely notional, some say. The super rich would be benign figures, according to this view, less influential than unions or advocacy groups. But he notes extreme wealth is, in fact, always very real, and a lot of the problems in today's world are downstream of the booming influence of the super rich on policymaking. Tesla, the company that Musk founded in 2003, did not turn a profit until 2020. That didn't prevent him, however, from buying Twitter and turning the social network into a platform for a variety of political and ideological causes, including getting Donald Trump reelected. His fealty then earned him a quasi-cabinet position, the director of the so-called Department of Government Efficiency, or DOGE, with total freedom to slash U.S. government spending not to his personal liking. During his tenure, DOGE shut down the U.S. Agency for International Development, or USAID, leading to the termination of numerous programs tackling malnutrition, HIV, and preventable diseases around the world. A study published in The Lancet found that these funding cuts could result in more than 14 million deaths, including 4.5 million children younger than the age of 5 by 2030. Great wealth, writes Zuckman, is never virtual. But if, as Zuckman argues in his book, that we need to tax billionaires, what should be done with trillionaires now that the world actually has one? One who, by the way, has proved to be anything but a benign figure, as he has used his wealth and the social media platform that he owns, controls, and wields like a weapon to support his fanatically white supremacist views that have, in addition to the points Zuckman made, kindled not just political upheaval, but actual violent upheaval in nations around the world. Michael Mechanic, author of 2021's Jackpot, how the super rich really live and how their wealth harms us all, argues at Mother Jones, where he is a senior editor, that trillionaires should not be allowed at all, that as his headline at Mojo reads on read on the day that Musk became the first trillionaire, quote, no human should ever be allowed to have $1 trillion. Oh, really, Michael? Why not? And oh, by the way, who would enforce that? And how could it ever actually be enforced? I do not know the answer to those questions, but let's see if Michael Mechanic does. Oh, Mr. Mechanic, welcome back to the broadcast, sir.
1: Thanks, Brad. Good to be here.
0: Glad to have you here, my friend. All right, I got to say, and based on your Mother Jones piece, it sounds like you'd agree. It's really, really hard to wrap one's brain around how much $1 trillion actually is. For that matter, I have trouble even understanding $1 billion, to be honest, which $1,000 billion is what $1 trillion amounts to. But that still doesn't mean too much. It's very difficult to understand. You tried to wrap your own brain around it in your piece. What were you able to come up with the best way to help folks understand how much $1 trillion actually is? And I will say, I was impressed by your calculations about the time that it would take to simply try to count to $1 trillion out loud.
1: Oh, yeah. I mean, the first thing I did was count myself, time myself counting to 100 as fast as I could.
0: Uh-huh.
1: Now, the longer the numbers get, the longer they take to count.
0: Mm-hmm.
1: So this was just an incredibly conservative estimate of how long it would take to count 100 numbers. And it was 38 seconds.
0: Right.
1: So I did the calculation based on that. If you were going to count to $1 trillion, it would take you over 12,000 years. And then I kind of reverse engineered it. I said, well, if I was born an infant who was capable of counting at high speed, just right out the womb, for 100 years without eating, drinking, or sleeping, I would make it to 8.3 billion. And that's conservative.
0: That's it. It's remarkable. And, I've seen other people try to come up with ways to explain it. I think the human brain can't really understand it. And I'm wondering if the lack of understanding of how much even $1 billion is, much less $1 trillion, is that one of the reasons why it's so difficult to, kind of rile up folks in society to demand that something be done about this out-of-control wealth inequality that we're all saddled with in this country and around the world?
1: Yeah, I mean, people still, there is still what's called mobility optimism in this country, this idea that you can move up.
0: Mm-hmm.
1: And it's really interesting because here's one thing I use AI for. I took what's the wealth thresholds, basically the amount of money you would need to break into any wealth class, to break from the lower 50 into the middle class, to break from the middle class into the top 10%, and then the top 1%, and the top 0.1%. So I use these wealth thresholds from Gabriel Zuckman's website, Real Time Inequality.
0: Mm-hmm.
1: And I had AI build actual ladders. Like, these are how far the rungs of wealth are apart. You were trying to climb up.
0: Right.
1: And I did it in different years, from going back to the 80s and then all the way to the present. And the ladders get longer and longer and longer. And the rungs get farther and farther apart, especially on the high end. And it gets to, so you couldn't possibly represent these groups on one ladder because, if you were going to include like the top 200 richest people on that ladder, well, even the 1% and the 0.1% are squished at the bottom.
0: Wow.
1: It's just, as you go up, it's literally exponential, the wealth. And that's really all policy choices is the problem.
0: And yet people, as you suggest, think, well, we don't want to go too tough on those billionaires or those, I guess, the trillionaire, because we might want to be one of them someday. We might become one of them someday.
1: You know, that's changing, Brad, though.
0: Is it?
1: Because there really is a lot of momentum to...

0: dollars, right? That's more money than you could ever spend in a lifetime.
1: Right.
0: And yet you have these, you know, average families like can't pay the high cost of housing in their city. And, you know, one thing I've noticed with the explosion of wealth, the wealth has to go somewhere. People, they're not content they're always trying to, you know, re-up it, right? There's no stopping when you have that much money. It becomes, you know, you don't need it, obviously,
1: right.
0: But it becomes kind of a measuring contest, so to speak. During my book, I interviewed this lawyer he describes himself as a conciliary for some of America's wealthiest families. And he's kind of a fixer. He'll take care of all these problems for them.
1: Mm-hmm.
0: But he had just come back from it was Mitt Romney has this annual conference where there's senators, there's former presidents, there's all these billionaires. And the people come and give their business leaders. There's presentations. They talk about the problems of the world. When I said, well, do you ever talk about wealth inequality? He says, no.
1: Right. Well, it's not a problem.
0: But he says, you walk into that room, and you know, he's probably ultra wealthy himself, ultra wealthy being, you know, 30 million and up.
1: Right.
0: He said, I walk into that room, A, I feel like a pauper. And B, he said, the question is, who has the biggest yacht? And that is determined pretty quickly. And I think he's talking about, you know, that's the yacht is an analogy for something a little dirtier.
1: Yes.
0: So it really is. It's a measuring contest. It's like who swings the biggest bat. I'm using all the euphemisms.
1: You are. Thank you. This is FCC Radio.
0: Musk, by the way, I looked at – there's something called – Forbes has something called real-time billionaires.
1: Mm-hmm.
0: And you can look at their wealth in the moment. And today, Musk's wealth was $1.3 trillion.
1: My calculations were already off because SpaceX has been going up like every single day by double digits, although I think it did come down today, so we'll have to check that again later this afternoon. But I want to say that
0: the 0.3 part of it, just the 0.3, is richer than any other billionaire.
1: Yes. Let me play the annoying devil's advocate for the moment, Mike. What's the problem with someone having $1 trillion in and of itself? Yes, we've seen how Elon Musk has misused his wealth, obviously, but not all multimillionaires and billionaires behave like that. I mean, Musk, frankly, was evil well before he became a trillionaire. So how does the simple idea of someone having billions of dollars, how does it actually hurt me or anybody else in and of itself?
0: Well, A, they're unaccountable. That you cannot. I mean, Elon Musk would have to murder a whole church full of people or something before he could possibly go to jail. I mean, anything else, the guy would get off. Well, we see what happens with Donald Trump, right?
1: Mm-hmm. Mm-hmm.
0: The other thing is that these guys evade taxes with impunity. They control the levers of power. I mean, Elon Musk put more money he invested more money in the last election than any other human being in history has ever done.
1: Mm-hmm.
0: And, it clearly made a difference. He put in $282 million, but you know what that is of his current wealth? That's 1/22 of 1% of his current wealth. It is a tiniest fraction. It's like you giving a penny.
1: Yeah.
0: But you know what happened? He goes in. A bunch of his companies were under investigation by various federal agencies. Those investigations went away. All of a sudden, he gets billions and billions of dollars more in government contracts.
1: Yep.
0: And of course, you got to remember that Elon Musk's wealth was built on taxpayer money. It was built on federal subsidies.
1: Yep.
0: I mean, the profitability of any of his companies relied entirely on, you know, subsidies for electric cars, subsidies for, and all these things. And then he turns around, he acts like he's done it all himself. In fact, all of Silicon Valley, you know, we did a very early article about Elon Musk and this attitude in Silicon Valley of this libertarian attitude that, oh, we shouldn't be regulated. The government shouldn't interfere in our affairs because we built this. It's like, no, you didn't. Where do you think the internet came from? It's like all government research. Sergey and Larry Page of Google, well, they were actually on federal grants at Stanford when they developed the technology that became Google. A lot of these guys came out of, you know,

0: government-funded academic labs. And then, of course, all of the infrastructure that their companies use, how their employees get to work, is all taxpayer money supporting those things. The fact that we have a stable society, that costs money.
1: Yep.
0: And if you're gonna just amass wealth and then use that wealth to protect your wealth and hide from taxes, which is what these guys do,
1: yep.
0: they just cut every corner to avoid paying. And it's like they are benefiting more from the system than anybody else. They are taking more, and they just want to take even more and not pay for what they took.
1: Let me ask you this: if the is the calculation, because you've explained what you know the dangers of billionaires and trillionaires and what they can do with their money, is that calculation still true? Then, if these billionaires and trillionaires, many of them who made their money thanks to us, thanks to the taxpayer, and thanks, by the way, to the labor that actually built their wealth for them. But if we actually tax those billionaires and the trillionaires the way that a doctor or a farmer or a journalist or a factory or fast food worker is taxed, would we feel better about there being billionaires out there? In other words, is it the fact that they have billions of dollars, or is it the fact that they're not properly taxed and giving back to the folks and the society that made them billionaires in the first place?
0: Well, yeah, so a lot of these people would never have anywhere near the wealth they had if they were taxed the way you and I are for our wages, right?
1: Right.
0: The thing is, most of their money, and increasingly, the upper crust in America, most of their money comes from investment gains.
1: Mm-hmm.
0: And if you don't sell, say, let's just assume stock, but it could be in other investments. You have a stock and it appreciates throughout your lifetime and you never sell it. Well, you don't have to pay tax on that. That's sort of the way our government views capital gains, not as income until it's sold. It's called, they say, realized income.
1: Mm-hmm.
0: It's unrealized, means you haven't sold. It's paper money, right? It's paper profits, right?
1: Mm-hmm.
0: But the trouble is there's something called buy, borrow, die. And these very rich people have all these stock holdings. They're greatly appreciated in value over the years. They just hold on to them. Mm-hmm. They can borrow money at low interest rates against their holdings.
1: Yep.
0: And then they pay, you know, whatever. They might pay 3, 4, 5% interest instead of paying what would be the capital gains tax of 23.8% if they sold.
1: Mm-hmm.
0: And already, even that tax rate is a discount.
1: In your book, your 2021 book, Jackpot, How the Super Rich Really Live and How Their Wealth Harms Us All, you wrestle with the idea of how much money and wealth people should be allowed to accumulate. Should billionaires even be allowed to exist, which you concede is sort of a quaint notion now, just 5 years later when we're looking at the world's first trillionaire. But the question remains, should billionaires be allowed to exist, much less trillionaires? And if they shouldn't, how much money should they be allowed to have? Who should make that decision? Who should, you know, place such a limit on wealth as you see it?
0: I mean, I that's not something I've fully thought through, to be honest with you. What we, you know,
1: good. I want to make you work for this one, Mike.
0: Okay. Well, I mean, no, yeah. I need give me an hour, but I do, you know. So much of that depends on the system. I mean, it's really not individual billionaires that I have issue with. It's the system that allows them to amass wealth at such a ridiculously high rate and to evade taxes. And there's really a two-tier tax system. Jeffrey Winters, who studies oligarchy, he has a new book called The Blind Spot, and he did an excerpt in Mother Jones recently demonstrating how anytime there's, you know, somebody politically connected kind of oligarch, very a billionaire, who gets pulled aside for tax evasion, or evidence is discovered that implicates them in tax evasion,
1: mm-hmm.
0: all of a sudden all these wheels start turning, phones start lighting up in Senate offices, and the word comes down, don't mess with this guy.
1: Mm.
0: And the IRS, you know, these people don't want their careers ruined, so they comply.
1: Mm.
0: They don't really go after the people with the real money. The people they go after, to make an example, is like the dentist who takes things too far and they can nab him easily. You know, the lawyer maybe who goes and has an offshore account that you could easily track.
1: Right.
0: But you know, these guys have some of the most sophisticated tax lawyers in the world. They can set up these opaque partnership structures, go all around through these different tax havens, and it's impossible to know even who owns them. And we were just starting to make progress with, like, transparency in that realm.
1: Mm-hmm.
0: The Biden administration had finally passed some what's called beneficial ownership laws that would make these complicated partnerships divulge who actually owned them. And Trump came in and he nixed the whole thing. I mean, so it's like he's encouraging money laundering,
1: yeah,
0: honestly, and tax evasion, which is, it's crazy because, you know, and not only that, but they're cutting the IRS. So it's like you're killing your revenue arm. What business executive would kill the arm of your company that allows you to collect money?
1: Because they don't actually care about the debt or the deficit. They don't actually care about bringing in money to the government. They clearly only believe about saving themselves money, period, end of story. But, and that's why, you know, it's maddening that we would elect someone like Donald Trump in the first place. But at the same time, Mike, out here in California, billionaire Tom Steyer just lost his bid for governor after he was calling for, among other things, a wealth tax on billionaires. You mentioned Elizabeth Warren, who has called for similar. Bernie Sanders has called for similar. They both ran for president, and they couldn't win the nomination. So it, you know, begs the question. We say, oh, we want to do something about wealth inequality, but when a candidate shows up and says, yeah, I want to do something about this wealth inequality, here is my plan, we seem to reject them.
0: Yeah, well, it's true, and it's, I mean, we have yet to have a woman president in this country. Mm-hmm. That's one problem. It's very challenging for women to compete on presidential level. Bernie, you know, he was sort of way off on the sidelines when he started, but he gained an amazing amount of ground and went some of the same kinds of people who ended up voting for Donald Trump, interestingly.
1: Mm-hmm.
0: And except sort of just, it was, you know, economic populism, but except it was real and Trump's was fake. Trump's like, oh, I'm looking out for the little guy, but Bernie really is, and has his whole career looked out for the little guy. And, you know, the Democrats kind of sat on Bernie, too. They kind of cut him out.
1: Yeah.
0: So, I mean, there's so many factors there that it's really hard to gauge. And, you know, Trump is a master manipulator, and he has talent and as a showman in that way. And even just, you know, up is down, he's sort of this Orwellian talk, you know, the projection of accusing someone else of doing exactly what you're doing right now.
1: Yeah.
0: And I don't really understand how he succeeds at that, but you know he has.
1: He does, but let me say it's, you know, it's not just Trump. I mean, there's this whole idea, and I'm glad to hear you say that you think that more and more people are sort of getting fed up with this. You know, they're not yet bringing out the guillotines. Maybe they're just sharpening them in the garage, but. I hope that's the case because it's not just Trump. It has been for years that, by and large, the Republican Party has been able to hoax the nation into voting against their own interests. And when people do come around, like a Bernie Sanders, Elizabeth Warren, or even Tom Steyer, a billionaire himself, calling for these things, you know, ultimately, in the end, it seems like voters don't pull that lever. I'm hoping that will change.
0: I think Steyer lost because he's a billionaire.
1: Hmm.
0: Well, he spent a great deal of his own money, and we've had a history in California. People like, I remember Dan Lundgren, Huffington, the Michael Huffington,
1: right,
0: came in, and you know he people didn't like him that much, first of all, but then he spent all this. You know, we have these rich guys come in and finance their own elections, and that's never really gone over that well here. I was going to say, just back to the billionaires thing, the trouble with having $1 billion, even if you did pay regular taxes and, you know, the system was less rigged, well, having $1 billion just, I mean, it gives you too much power in politics. It allows you to sway people to an undesirable degree. And I'm not talking Democrat, Republican. I mean, this is across the board.
1: Yeah.
0: I mean, do you remember when Biden had the terrible debate and was wavering? And you looked at all the all the, you know, the New York Times and Washington Post, and they're all writing these stories about, well, what are the Democrats going to do? What's Biden going to do now? Well, they were all about how panicking and talking to the donors. It's right. Like, oh, we have, how are they going to convince the donors? And what they're talking about is like the billionaires who are supporting right. the Democrats, right?
1: Yeah.
0: And it's sort of like, it's just without any irony, these headlines were channeling, this is the way it is. These super rich people, if they get to decide who runs.
1: Yeah.
0: So we get to choose from the ballot, but they decide who's on the ballot.
1: And the donors, you're right, the donors they're talking about are the 100 or so millionaires and billionaires who are given the big dollars. They're not talking about the hundreds of thousands who have given $10 and $15 and $20. They weren't asking them, what should we do now? I got to get out, Michael. Let me run something really quickly by. I need just a quick answer from you. But other than, you know, arguing that someone like Musk should never be allowed to hold as much wealth and power that goes with it, which I would argue, you know, was true, frankly, when he was only half a trillionaire. But what, if anything, would you like to see happen to bend this increasingly dire wealth disparity in the other direction? Can something actually be done as you see it, or are us, you know, plebes simply destined to watch it all play out over our Ellison-owned CBS streamed over our Murdoch-owned Roku devices?
0: Well, things have gotten so out of control with the wealth gap that it's almost hard to dial back in any way. I mean, because the Constitution doesn't allow you to tax wealth directly. You have to tax unrealized capital gains, unrealized investment gains. That's the only way to slow this down. And, you know, the billionaires are going to fight that to the bitter end. And there's many proposals out there to do that. And it's even could be constitutionally iffy, but there are ways to do it. And I've actually written about one of them for Mother Jones in a piece that's going to go up in a week or two. Mm-hmm. So there are ways to do it. And you could do it state by state. Of course, it's a bit like whack-a-mole, right? California passes a billionaire tax, and then
1: they move to Florida.
0: Well, they claim they're going to move. And that's another thing. You know, I talked to the former chief counsel of the Franchise Tax Board. That's a California state tax authority. And he said, anyone who tells you they know what's going to happen is either as an agenda or they're delusional.
1: Mm, yeah.
0: You just don't know. I mean, California is a very desirable place to be for
1: yes.
0: these people.
1: Yeah.
0: You know, it's like the New York Pied a Terre Act. It's like, are these people going to just not have a place in New York? No, they're going to keep their place in New York. It's going to pay a little more. You know,
1: let them go. Let them go. We need the space here anyway. The rent's too damn high. Let them go.
0: I like what Jensen Huang said, right? Yeah. He's the NVIDIA guy. He said, you know, I don't like this California wealth tax. I think it's bad policy or whatever. But if they pass it, I'll pay it.
1: Of course. Of course.
0: He's like, you know, look at all the money I have.
1: Yes.
0: Like, I mean, just I wish some of these guys would just be like that.
1: Well,
0: look at all this money I have. It's fine. Take some of it.
1: Well,
0: I don't care. He
1: hasn't been a billionaire long enough to know better, apparently. He's one of those new billionaires. He shouldn't say that. He's saying the quiet part out loud. Michael, I got to get out, brother. Thank you. Always a delight speaking with you. Michael Mechanic, senior editor over at Mother Jones. He's the author of the book Jackpot: How the Super Rich Really Live and How Their Wealth Harms Us All. Check it out, and you can follow his work at motherjones.com. Also, michaelmechanic.com. Yes, it is spelled the way it sounds. And you can find him on the social medias at Michael Mechanic. Thanks, Mike. Talk soon, I hope.
0: Thanks, Brad.
1: You bet.
0: See you later.
1: Okay, great conversation. I could have gone on with him forever.
2: Oh, I know.
1: But I got to get out, I'm sorry to say. Thanks again to Michael. Thanks to Desi Doyen, our producer. Thanks, Des.
2: Yep.
1: And thanks to all of you for spending a portion of your day or night with us. We hope we made it worth your while. 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I'm Brad Friedman. 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

0: From New York, this is Democracy Now!
1: It's a memorandum of understanding, and if I don't like it, we'll go back to shooting at them, dropping bombs on their head. If I don't like it, if they don't behave, we'll go right back to dropping bombs right smack in the middle of their head.
0: President Trump and Iran's president have formally signed an agreement to end the war. But Trump's still threatening to resume bombing Iran. We'll look at what's in the 14-point Memorandum of Understanding. Then we speak to the head of Oxfam about how the just-concluded G7 summit failed to address many of the world's most pressing issues, from inequality and climate change to Gaza. Then the NAACP has filed an air pollution lawsuit against Elon Musk's XAI over its massive data center in Memphis. But the Justice Department is seeking to have the lawsuit dismissed on national security grounds. And we'll speak with the acclaimed Nigerian-British photographer and activist Nissan Harriman, the subject of a new documentary opening here in New York, Shoot the People.
2: My work is observing the human condition and making art that has purpose.
3: The images will be here forever, bringing people together to do something bigger than themselves.
4: That's the power of art, to say another world is possible and we have the power to change things.
0: All that and more coming up. Welcome to Democracy Now!, democracynow.org, The War and Peace Report. I'm Amy Goodman. As we bring you today the news headlines, the United States and Iran have officially signed a memorandum of understanding aimed at ending the war in Iran. President Trump signed the agreement at a dinner at the Palace of Versailles, hosted by French President Emmanuel Macron, hours after the G7 summit wrapped up in the French Alps. Iranian President Masoud Pezeshkian signed the agreement in Tehran. He later shared the memorandum on social media, calling it a historical document and a message from a powerful Iran, unquote. The 14-point agreement calls for an immediate end to fighting on all fronts, including Lebanon, the full resumption of maritime traffic through the Strait of Hormuz, the lifting of the U.S. blockade, the waiving of U.S. sanctions on Iran, the unfreezing of Iranian assets, and a an investment fund to rebuild Iran. Iran's lead negotiator, Mohammed Bakir Khalibaf, said, quote, "Everything we sought to achieve through military action, we obtained several times over through negotiation. It was not even comparable," unquote. On Capitol Hill, some lawmakers have criticized Trump's deal, with Republican Senator Bill Cassidy calling it the, quote, "worst foreign policy blunder in decades," unquote. Meanwhile, President Trump signaled that no one will face consequences for the U.S. cruise missile strikes that killed more than 175 people at a girls' primary school in Manab on the first day of the U.S.-Israeli attacks on Iran last February. The vast majority of the victims were schoolgirls.
1: If it was a fault, and as you know, that's under investigation, it's such a strange question to be asked at this state. You're talking about a long time ago, but nobody did that on purpose.
0: Lebanon's national news agency reports an Israeli drone strike near the town of Qatar Tebnet has killed one person, seriously wounding another. A separate drone strike on Beit Yahoun in southern Lebanon wounded two people. Israel's attacks came even though the U.S.-Iran ceasefire deal calls for an end to hostilities on all fronts, including Lebanon. Ukrainian drones have struck a massive oil refinery in Russia's capital region for the second time in a week, sending thick black smoke over Moscow, halting flights at Moscow's four airports. Elsewhere, Russian officials say one woman was injured as debris from downed Ukrainian drones fell on homes, cars, and a fitness center, as well as a large mall and an industrial site. Ukraine's attack came as Ukrainian President Volodymyr Zelensky met with President Trump and other heads of state at the G7 summit in France. In Gaza, at least two Palestinians were killed, another left wounded after Israel bombed the southern Gaza Strip. The attack targeted the Al-Mawasi, a crowded tent camp that Israel had designated as a so-called humanitarian zone. The latest killings bring the number of deaths since Israel agreed to a U.S.-brokered so-called ceasefire with Hamas in October to more than 1,000 dead. Israel now occupies 64% of the Gaza Strip, far more than the 53% allowed under the October agreement. California Democratic Congress member Rohana has become the first member of Congress to sign a pledge not to take money from pro-Israel lobbying groups. The peace pledge stands for Pledge to Enforce American Law, Counter Foreign Intelligence, Counter Foreign Influence, and End War Crimes. It was created by the group AIPAC Tracker, which tracks political spending by the American-Israel Public Affairs Committee.
5: It's pretty common sense. It means that we shouldn't be sending our tax dollar money for foreign wars overseas. We should be spending it here at home. And it says that we shouldn't be taking money from AIPAC or all of its affiliate PACs or bundled money from those organizations, and that we have to recognize the genocide that took place in Gaza.
0: The peace pledge includes a promise to support the First Amendment rights of people critical of the state of Israel, including supporters of boycott, divestment, and sanctions, or the BDS movement. Peace activists rallied in Baltimore Wednesday to celebrate a decision by the Maryland State Retirement and Pension System to divest most of its holdings in Israeli sovereign bonds. This is Evie Frankel, a member of Jewish Voice for Peace and the Break the Bonds campaign, the daughter of Holocaust survivors.
6: When we started this campaign, held about $73, $74 million worth of Israel bonds, and currently we're down to $11 million in Israel bonds. That's an 85% reduction in their holdings, and we're declaring that a victory, but we want them to divest the other $11 million, and we want a policy to make clear that they can't reinvest.
0: In Haiti, at least 1.5 million people have been displaced and forced to live in makeshift shelters due to rising gang violence across Haiti. That's according to a new data announced by U.N. Secretary General Antonio Guterres during a visit to Haiti Tuesday. He spoke from the capital, Port-au-Prince.
7: Since the start of the year, gang violence has killed more than 2,300 people and wounded more than 1,100. It has paralyzed the state, the economy, education, and the delivery of aid. Yet the greatest shame is not gang violence. The greatest shame is indifference, a world that looked the other way for too long.
0: Guterres welcomed the deployment of a new UN-backed force to combat gangs approved by the UN Security Council in September that'll replace Kenyan police troops. But many Haitians have opposed further foreign intervention in Haiti, denouncing a history of political and economic destabilization. In related news, lawyers for Haitian immigrants are petitioning the U.S. Supreme Court to dismiss the Trump administration's efforts to end temporary protected status, TPS, for more than 300,000 Haitians living in the United States. This comes as evidence uncovered during ongoing litigation has raised serious questions regarding the process Trump officials used to terminate the relief. The Department of Homeland Security announced Thursday all immigrants detained at an isolated ICE jail in the Florida Everglades, known as Alligator Alcatraz, have been transferred to other jails across the United States ahead of the approaching hurricane season. DHS did not say whether the embattled ICE jail would be closed. Advocates warn those transferred from the jail have been disappeared with their whereabouts unknown to family members. People detained at the Everglades ICE jail have described egregious abuses, including the denial of medical care and being placed in a 2-by-2-foot cage-like structure as punishment, according to Amnesty International. Georgia's state legislature has rejected a push by President Trump to redraw congressional and legislative districts. Republican Governor Brian Kemp had proposed a special session to revise Georgia's political maps ahead of the 2028 elections. But on Wednesday, Republican lawmakers revolted, declaring there would be no vote on redistricting after protesters filled the state capitol, many of them chanting, "Black voters matter." This is Tennessee State Representative Justin Jones, who traveled to Atlanta to join the protests.
8: I'm here because what happens in Atlanta is connected to what happens in Nashville, what's connected to what happens in Jackson, Mississippi, connected to what happens in Montgomery, Alabama. They're waging a battle against multiracial democracy in the South, so we have to show up for each other. But what we saw in real time was the power of people. You saw an almost entirely white caucus up there who represents the new Confederacy. We represent a new South that is multiracial, rooted in racial justice, rooted in protecting our vote.
0: The Trump administration's launched a legal fight to block the United States' first ever reparations program, which serves Black community members of Evanston, Illinois. The program was approved by the Evanston City Council members back in 2021, allotting some $20 million to Black residents who lived in the city between 1919 and 1969, or their direct decedents, over discriminatory housing policies and the lasting impacts of slavery. Robin Rue Simmons, who pioneered the program and now serves as the chair of Evanston's Reparations Committee, denounced the Trump administration's lawsuit as a fear tactic. President Trump called off a confirmation hearing for his pick to become the next U.S. spy chief Wednesday, just hours before it was set to begin. The Senate Intelligence Committee had been scheduled to hear testimony from federal prosecutor Jay Clayton. Trump's pick to succeed Director of National Intelligence Tulsi Gabbard, who steps down Friday. But Trump said from the G7 summit he would stall Clayton's nomination and would refuse to sign an extension of the Foreign Intelligence Surveillance Act, allowing for expansive domestic surveillance unless lawmakers first approve the Save America Act. Voting rights experts say the Save Act could disenfranchise millions of citizens who lack easy access to a required birth certificate or a passport in order to vote. Trump also demanded Senate approval of his personal defense attorney, Jamie McDonald, to replace Jay Clayton as the U.S. attorney here in Manhattan. That means U.S. Director of Federal Housing, Bill Pulte, a MAGA loyalist with no national security experience, will become acting director of national intelligence on Friday. Pulte has used his position as a top U.S. housing official to join Trump's campaign of retribution against his political enemies, making criminal referrals over claims of mortgage fraud. Pulte will now have access to the government's most closely guarded secrets across 18 U.S. intelligence agencies. He was opposed by a number of Republicans as well as Democratic senators. The Pentagon has released the names of 8 U.S. service members killed when a B-52 bomber crashed shortly after takeoff from Edwards Air Force Base in California Monday. The crash came as the Air Force is testing ways to keep its fleet of so-called strategic bombers operating through at least 2050. The B-52 can carry up to 70,000 pounds of high explosive or nuclear ordnance. And in Idaho, a federal judge has temporarily blocked a new state law that threatened transgender people with up to 5 years in prison for using public restrooms that match their gender identity. In related news, the Federal Trade Commission, joined by 4 states, Alaska, Iowa, Nebraska, and Texas, have sued the World Professional Association for Transgender Health. The lawsuit alleges the group made deceptive claims about gender-affirming care for minors. The group said in a statement the FTC is, quote, acting out of pure retaliation as part of the federal government's relentless and targeted campaign to undermine gender-affirming care. The FTC is not a medical provider and has no place interfering with the process of individualized medical decision-making, unquote. And those are some of the headlines. This is Democracy Now!, democracynow.org, the War and Peace Report. I'm Amy Goodman, back in New York, here with Nermeen Sheikh on this historic day as millions gather in Lower Manhattan for what's expected to be the largest parade in New York history. That's the New York Knicks Victory Parade. Hi, Nermeen.
9: Hi, Amy, and welcome back to the studio in New York. The United States and Iran have officially signed a memorandum of understanding aimed at ending the war in Iran. The signing came a day ahead of schedule. President Trump signed the agreement at a dinner at the Palace of Versailles hosted by French President Emmanuel Macron. Iranian President Masoud Pezeshkian signed the agreement in Tehran. The 14-point agreement calls for an immediate end to fighting on all fronts, including Lebanon, the full resumption of maritime traffic through the Strait of Hormuz, the lifting of the U.S. blockade, the easing of sanctions on Iran, the unfreezing of Iranian assets, and a $300 billion investment fund to rebuild Iran.
0: But the deal also leaves many major questions unresolved about Iran's nuclear program. Iran's lead negotiator, Mohammad Bakr Ghalibaf, said, quote, "Everything we sought to achieve through military action, we obtained several times over through negotiation. It was not even comparable," he said. Just hours before signing the deal, President Trump spoke at the G7 summit and issued a new threat to Iran.
1: It's a memorandum of understanding, and if I don't like it, we'll go back to shooting at them, dropping bombs on their head. If I don't like it, if they don't behave, we'll go right back to dropping bombs right smack in the middle of their head.
0: We're joined now by Avali Nasser, an Iranian-American professor of international affairs and Middle East studies at Johns Hopkins School of Advanced International Studies. He recently co-authored a piece in Foreign Affairs headlined Iran's New Grand Strategy, How a Remade Islamic Republic Will Reshape the Middle East. He's also author of the book Iran's Grand Strategy, A Political History. Professor Nasser, it's great to have you back. If you can start off by responding to this memorandum of understanding that President Trump signed at in Versailles, obviously meant to bring us back to the end of World War One. The Iranian president, of course, signed remotely. But talk about the significance of what we have finally learned are the 14 points.
10: Thank you very much for having me back. I think, first of all, the most important part is that President Trump decided to sign this himself rather than have Vice President J.D. Vance do it, which then now means that he basically owns this document. I think it's important in the sense that it ends this war. It closes the parenthesis on 100 days of both hot war and economic war that has devastated the global economy. At face value, and the way in which the political commentary, particularly in the West and the United States, is interpreting it, is that this is a major strategic setback for the United States. The U.S. started this war with the belief that it will destroy the Islamic Republic within days. President demanded utter surrender for Iran, and now he has to settle for an agreement. And the way this agreement reads, it looks like that the United States is more eager for this war to end than Iran is. The United States has given Iran a great deal of economic incentive in order to agree to sign this agreement, end the war, and then agree to negotiate over the larger issues which supposedly caused the war in the first place. So, and also it's very clear that in Iran they're very triumphant. They think this is a big victory for them. Not only that they survived the war, but that they forced the president to sign this agreement. And more importantly, everything the president said yesterday was breaking taboos. Iran can have enrichment. Iran can have missiles. Israel cannot destroy buildings in Lebanon at will or should not. And that Iran is entitled to have its own frozen assets taken back, given back to the country.
9: And if you could comment, Professor Nasser, on the fact that Lebanon figures in the very first point of this memorandum, and the fact you've called this agreement a success for Iran because it's created, as you said, a fissure between the U.S. and Israel. If you could elaborate on that and what you see as the risks, given that Israel had was not consulted on this agreement, and it's very unclear that it will go along with it.
10: Well, first of all, the war was a moment of triumph for Israel because it convinced the United States to basically go to war to realize what is essentially, and at its core, Israel's strategic aims, which was the destruction of the Islamic Republic through military means. The war did not pan out the way that President Trump understood it would, and that already was a fissure. Now, the president trying to get out of this war the best he can has led them down a path that accepts the continued existence of the Islamic Republic, giving money to the Islamic Republic, talking to the Islamic Republic, all of which are basically strategic setbacks for Israel and particularly for Prime Minister Netanyahu. And Iran is actually asking for a price for accommodating President Trump. And the price that Iran is asking is deliberately trying to expand that fissure between the U.S. and Israel by Iran by insisting that Israel needs to back away from its maximal position on Lebanon and settle for a ceasefire now, and perhaps, as Iran is demanding, even leave South Lebanon. Essentially, first of all, asserts the fact that Iran is coming out of this war, believing that it has more leverage than before it went into this war, but also creates greater tension between Washington and Tel Aviv. And so the Iranians are playing this in a very important way for them. But also we have to think that the one outcome of this war is friction between Israel and the United States, period, because the Israeli strategy of deploying the U.S. to destroy Iran has backfired. And ultimately, there will be a reckoning in the U.S. as to why did we go into this war? What were the premises of thinking that we'll be successful? And who is responsible? And even though it's not said loudly, it's very clear in the undertone of what President Trump says that he's lost trust in what Prime Minister Netanyahu tells him, and that he's somewhat angry because he's receiving blowback a war that was essentially an Israeli strategic agenda, and now he has to carry the political cost of it.
9: Professor Nasser, I want to ask about this piece that you co-wrote with Narges Bajorli, Iran's New Grand Strategy, in which you detail the changes that have taken place within Iran from last year, the first U.S.-Israeli attack on Iran in June 2025, to now, when this invasion took place, February 26th. You say the Iranian state underwent something of a transformation. You write, quote, more institutional change took place in those 8 months than in the previous 10 years combined. If you could elaborate.
10: Well, yesterday in Evian, President Trump kept saying multiple times that there has been regime change in Iran and a more pragmatic leadership has taken over. Setting aside the second part of his statement that whether it's pragmatic or not, there definitely has been regime change. I mean, Israel and the United States between the June 2025 war and this recent war have killed over 130 Iranian leaders. And by doing so, they've eliminated a whole class of the country's leadership, which has been replaced by a new generation that has come up through the ranks, generation that has been born in Iran after the revolution, the generation that was born not as revolutionaries that were fighting against a state, but actually as children of that state and in a bureaucracy, in a system that took place. And they have different attitude towards statecraft, towards how to manage the country, and particularly how to manage the war. I mean, one of the things that surprised the United States in this war is the aggressiveness of the new Iranian leadership. The president, as he referred yesterday multiple times, killed General Soleimani, put maximum pressure sanctions on Iran, bombed Iran's nuclear facilities in June. And what he got from the previous leadership in Iran was tepid, conservative, restrained answer. And now he's facing a leadership that doesn't answer the same way, it answers very, very aggressively, and therefore was able to turn the tables on the United States by closing the Strait of Hormuz, by attacking American bases. In addition, one of the big surprises of this war is how quickly Iran reorganized itself between finding itself on the defensive in June and then facing a massive social uprising in Iran in January that it was compelled to suppress very bloodily and brutally, and led to the conclusion around the world that the Iranian regime was really, really weak. How is it that this really, really weak regime, at war with its own people and having just suffered massive bombardment in June, was able to reorganize itself to survive a very direct, massive attack by the world's premier military superpower and the Middle East's most powerful military? And not only survive it, but actually come out of the war with strategic wins, like the control of the Strait of Hormuz, like a chokehold on the global economy, and force the American president into retreat to settle for far less than what he had thought. So if we take stock of this, regardless of whether you like the Islamic Republic or not, or how heinous they've been with their own people, you have to account for the fact that Iran's new leadership achieved the feat of reorganizing the state, reorganizing their military, managing their economy in a way to be able to achieve what they did in the 8 months between the two wars, and then during the course of the 100-day war.
0: You write that the view now from Tehran is that, quote, the United States' decade-long containment of Iran has come to an end. The new regional order will be defined less by American primacy than by multipolarity, with China an increasingly central player and Iran an integral rather than a marginal actor. As we begin to wrap up, Professor Nasser, if you can explain that shifting geopolitics and how exactly what Trump has achieved, what is the difference between February 27th, before Israel and the U.S. attacked, and now?
10: What Trump has achieved is to end Iran's containment. First of all, Iran destroyed about 16 to 17 U.S. bases, some of them completely. So it ended, if you would, the military encirclement of Iran. It created doubt in the mind of the Gulf countries about the wisdom of partnering with the United States in containing Iran. And then yesterday in Evian, the president made clear that even the sanctions regime against Iran is going to come down. So economic and military containment of Iran is gone. During this war, both in the Middle East and globally, the United States standing has been diminished. It has lost strategic ground. This was very evident in the president's visit to China. So multipolarity is a big winner against the president who asserted American domination around the world, but tried to show it in a war with what he thought was a second-rate, third-rate military and a country on the verge of collapse, has come up short. So he has been cut at the knees, if you would. And what will come, obviously, is a greater assertion of power by various regions of the world, by China and Russia and the United States, that will find it more and more difficult to compel the rest of the world to basically follow the U.S.'s lead.
0: Vali Nasser, we want to thank you for being with us, Professor of International Affairs and Middle East Studies at Johns Hopkins School of Advanced and International Studies. We'll link to your piece in Foreign Affairs, Iran's New Grand Strategy, How a Remade Islamic Republic Will Reshape the Middle East. Coming up, we speak to the head of Oxfam International about the G7 summit. Stay with us.

0: For All My Sins by Marco Cinelli. This is Democracy Now!, democracynow.org. I'm Amy Goodman with Nermeen Sheikh.
1: The G7 summit has wrapped up in the French Alps. On the summit's final day, the heads of the world's leading AI companies joined G7 leaders for a working lunch to discuss artificial intelligence. Attendees included the CEOs of OpenAI, Anthropic, and Google DeepMind. Just days earlier, the U.S. had ordered Anthropic to disable access to its most advanced AI models from foreign nationals, citing national security concerns. Their attendance at the G7 also signaled the growing geopolitical power of the world's wealthiest individuals. Ahead of the summit, an estimated 20,000 people protested the G7 in Geneva. One sign read, "Your enemies don't arrive by boat, they arrive by private jet. No G7. This is Pipa Soji, who attended the protest.
2: The G7 for me is a meeting of the rich to further illustrate how the rich can get richer while the poor are left behind. And I think we women need to protest against this rich people even more. Even though there are two women at the G7, it's still very much about representing the patriarchy. So there you have it.
0: For more, we're joined now by the executive director of Oxfam International, Amitabh Behar. He is joining us from New Delhi. Thank you so much for being with us from India. If you can talk about the outcome of this G7 summit and also the significance of what you feel is the deal was made to secure Trump's presence, both in its process and its outcome.
3: Thank you. I think we need to put this in context. What is really the context in which the G7 was meeting? And as your previous speaker said, it is pretty much a club of the super rich, super elites. But the context was essentially rising food prices, rising fuel prices, and rising fertilizer prices. Most poor people, ordinary people, are not being able to ensure food on their table at this moment. And that is when you have this super club, elite club meeting. And what do they come up with? You know, it's essentially like asking the people who have started the fire to kind of put it off. That's not going to happen. And at this moment, what we have seen in terms of the outcome, it does not address the fundamental question that the world faces. And these are questions of international law. This is about ensuring human rights, human dignity for everyone. This is about fighting inequality. And I'm glad that you asked me about the agenda, as in what the compromises in terms of the agenda that were needed to ensure the participation of President Trump. You have already seen issues like climate and gender go out of the window, and you are then really doing a conversation which is about the self-interest of the G7.
1: And Amitabh, could you talk about this in the context of these massive cuts in humanitarian assistance? Of course, the largest cuts here in the U.S., but also from the EU, OECD countries now contribute 23% less aid than they did in 2025, led by the U.S. A year earlier, the U.S. has cut almost 60% of its aid.
3: So, you know, last year we have seen almost $48 billion of ODA getting cut. And this is the biggest cut that we have seen. And this has really meant that you actually have communities where people are dying. The direct impact is very, very visible. You're seeing public services crumble. You're seeing countries go under the debt burden further. But this is happening when, and I think that's really the irony of the current economic model. On the one hand, you see these countries doing these massive cuts, which impacts the common, ordinary, poor people across the world. On the other hand, you're looking at a conflict. And let me just give you a couple of numbers. Just since the war started, 48 of the energy billionaires from the G7 countries have actually added $23.5 billion to their kitty. which is pretty much $300 million being added every day. You have had six oil companies almost being projected to clock a profit of more than $152 billion this year. So that's what is happening. On the one hand, you create an economic system which essentially redistributes, sucks up wealth from the common ordinary people, from the middle classes, and concentrates it at the top. On the other hand, you have these G7 countries dramatically and devastatingly cutting humanitarian aid, and the impact is visible.
1: So could you say, I mean, Oxfam has been calling for international action like that which occurred during the COVID-19 pandemic, as well as following the full-scale Russian invasion of Ukraine. Explain the steps that were taken then and what's happened now in the wake of the U.S.-Israeli war on Iran, and also the fact that there were a number of countries that were invited as guest observers, from including India, but also South Korea, Brazil, Kenya, and Egypt. What were they doing there?
3: I think that's really a question for us to ask the global leaders. I must say that the communities, the voices that you had from the streets on Geneva, are not unique to Geneva. These protests are happening across the world, and these people are asking those tough questions of their leadership. But at the moment, you're seeing this pretty much a Wall Street consensus, where they all come together to talk of self-interest. And what do you really see in terms of the outcome? You see some pittance going to Gaza at this moment. Yes, it's good that we are talking of increased humanitarian aid, but does Gaza really need humanitarian aid alone? It is about not humanitarian aid. This is about reconstruction. This is about human dignity. This is about ensuring safety of people, food, water to everyone. That's what we need. Look at the Ebola outcome. I would say it was positive. We welcome it that you have now international coordination being discussed. That's important. You also are looking at new resources, deemed to be new resources. But essentially, this is just bringing back some of the money that's been cut. So at this moment, I feel that there's a complete disjunction between the global leaders, who are essentially moving towards an economic system, which is then getting captured by these super rich, super billionaires, who then twist the policies in their own favor, while the real questions of the common people, which is about inflation, which is about the cost of food, which is about dignified livelihood, all those questions are not even in terms of the main agenda.
0: Amitabh Behar, I want to thank you for being with us. Oxfam International Executive Director speaking to us from New Delhi, India. This is Democracy Now!, democracynow.org, The War and Peace Report. I'm Amy Goodman with Nermeen Sheikh.
1: As the SpaceX IPO grabbed headlines this week, rocketing Elon Musk to trillionaire status, the Department of Justice has

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1: For more, we go to the capital of California, to Sacramento, where we're joined by Abrahe Conner, director of the NAACP Center for Environmental and Climate Justice. Lay out your response to SpaceX acquiring Musk's AI company, XAI, and the lawsuit of the NAACP.
2: Yeah, well, we already were in the fight of our lives with communities by fighting a billionaire who decided to go into a predominantly black community, first in Memphis, utilizing mass turbines that were polluting the community, and then copy and pasting that same type of project in South Haven, Mississippi. And then whenever you now move into a place where now there is a trillionaire who is making decisions and feeling as though they don't, he does not have to necessarily follow the Clean Air Act. That's a problem. We filed a lawsuit because the Clean Air Act is still the law of the land. You cannot actually just go into a community, start polluting, and not actually try to get the permits. Regardless of who is potentially in office, the Trump administration, that does not mean that the law does not apply to you. And so that was why we first filed our lawsuit in South Haven. We then filed a motion for a preliminary injunction because there are now nearly 60 methane gas turbines that are operating in these frontline communities. And we are saying to the court, you know, that there needs to be action more soon. And once we filed our case, we started to hear rumblings that the U.S. Department of Justice was planning to get involved because they do have to make that information public. And what we found out, unfortunately, was that for the first time, the U.S. Department of Justice, even though their mission is supposed to be to protect people, civil rights, the public interest, that they are intervening in a way to support a trillionaire. In a way that they're saying that national security does not necessarily mean that it's protecting the people who are having to live and suffer from methane gas turbines every single day. That the security of whatever this Iran war or memo or whatever that is more important than the people who are actually being harmed every single day.
0: And Abrahe, as you said, I mean, it's quite extraordinary for the U.S. To intervene on behalf of a polluter rather than to intervene to enforce the law. If you could talk about the significance, though, of this lawsuit, the NAACP's lawsuit, being heard in the Fifth Circuit, which is a conservative appeals court, which would suggest that perhaps the Department of Justice has an advantage. Is that correct?
2: Well, what we know to be the fact is that the Clean Air Act, regardless of who the judge is, regardless of who the court is, that's still the law. And we know that it's important for us to make the case when we're in court that this is not that any type of executive order that is being utilized to greenlight these types of projects, that's not the law. And so we're continuing to move forward. We have our hearing for our motion for preliminary injunction in a little over a month. And so that's important. You know, it's important that we're going to move forward. It's important that regardless of who the judge is, regardless of the court, that we are still utilizing what is the actual law, which is that you cannot move forward with a gas plant the size of what XAI and Elon Musk is trying to operate without actually following the law. Now, we recognize that many of the individuals who are listed on the U.S. Department of Justice's intervention are political appointees. However, it's also important to recognize that as attorneys, we have an obligation to actually uphold the rule of law, to uphold our oath, to make sure that we have the ethical obligation to actually share what the law is as it is now. And the law is that if you want to operate

0: a methane gas turbines in a community, that you have to get permits. That's not up for debate. The law also stands that if the government does not jump in to actually do something about that pollution, that the communities, that everyday people have the opportunity to actually bring those cases, to actually move forward and say, we are going to hold the polluters accountable. And that is exactly what we're doing. In this type of situation, not only is the U.S. Department of Justice's argument that they should be the ones that should make the final decisions, but that the court in some way that they actually don't get to make that choice either. That's a problem for democracy overall. That's something that we all should be concerned about. We should be concerned about this type of authoritarian rule to say that a trillionaire and an administration that is moving forward in a way of bullying everyday people and civil rights organizations, that they should be the ones to make the decisions about our health, about pollution in communities, about stopping sacrifice zones from being furthered because of an agenda that does not serve everyday people.
1: Attorney Aubrey Conner, we want to thank you for being with us, director of the NAACP Center for Environmental and Climate Justice, speaking to us from Sacramento, California. Coming up, we go to the acclaimed Nigerian-British photographer and activist Misan Harriman, the subject of a new documentary that's opening here in New York called Shoot the People. Stay with us.

0: Finally Returned by Marie Sue. This is Democracy Now!, democracynow.org. I'm Amy Goodman with Nermeen Sheikh.
1: We turn now to the UK, where the criminalization of Palestine-related activism is on the rise. On Monday, a British Court of Appeals upheld the government's ban on Palestine Action as a terrorist group over causing, quote, serious damage to property. Palestine Action has carried out direct action protests at Israeli-linked military and industrial sites in the UK since it was formed in 2020. Last week, a judge sentenced four Palestine Action activists as terrorists for their involvement in a protest at a factory owned by Elbit Systems, Israel's largest weapons manufacturer. But it's not just the government and the courts that are creating a climate of fear around speaking up about Palestinian rights. The latest high-profile target of right-wing media outlets is British photographer and activist Misan Harriman, an outspoken advocate of Palestinian rights who's now being accused of promoting anti-Semitism. Harriman has over 500,000 followers on social media. His photographs of Black Lives Matter movement went viral, and he became the first black photographer to shoot the cover of British Vogue. He's also extensively documented pro-Palestine rallies in the UK, highlighting examples of Jewish solidarity.
0: Over 100,000 people have submitted complaints to the UK's Independent Press Standards Organization following what many call a dishonest smear campaign against Harriman. An open letter in his support signed by over 250 celebrity actors, artists, activists, writers, and lawmakers claims the accusations against him are entirely without foundation or fact. Former Israeli negotiator Daniel Levy described the campaign as, quote, a preposterous ad hominem attack, spuriously attempting to cast an anti-racist British cultural icon as an enemy of the Jews. Daniel Levy was a former peace negotiator under two Israeli prime ministers. Well, there's a new documentary about Misan Harriman, about the importance of protest and taking a political stand as an artist, directed by the Nigerian-British filmmaker Andy Mundy Castle. It's called Shoot the People. This is a teaser for the film.
2: When I look around what is happening today, it's hard not to feel helpless.
3: We shouldn't deny that we're in a really dark moment.
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2: My work is observing the human condition and making art that has purpose.
5: The images will be here forever, bringing people together to do something bigger than themselves.
6: That's the power of art, to say another world is possible and we have the power to change things.
0: For more, we're joined here in our New York studio by Misan Harriman. He's also an Oscar-nominated filmmaker, a global ambassador for Save the Children UK, and the board chair of London's largest cultural center, the South Bank Center. Shoot the People has just opened in New York and Toronto this week, is distributed by Watermelon Pictures. Misan Harriman, welcome to Democracy Now! It's great to have you in studio. I know you'll be having a Q&A at the Angelica tonight with Elliot Page.
7: Yes.
0: Before we go into the film and your incredible work over the years, can you talk about this repression of pro-Palestine activists, Jewish, Muslim, atheist, whoever they are, and your pictures of people are magnificent, the criminalizing especially of Palestine Action?
7: Yes, I mean, you've seen the recent, Court of Appeal news, re-Palestine Action. And what's the first thing to say is extraordinary that the jury of the case did not realize that they would, you know, be terrorism charges when they were deciding what their verdict would be. And I think that's the big story in all of this, is how can a jury decide what is doing without knowing what the charges will be.
0: Explain exactly what you mean, because for a global audience, I don't think there is as much, just having flown in from the UK and Ireland yesterday, knowledge of Palestine Action and how the British government has categorized them.
7: Yes. So there have been appeals, but the most important point at this stage of Palestine Action and the court case is that a jury of our peers decided the verdict without knowing what the final charge would be. And that is an extraordinary thing in any democracy in any part of the world. And I hope there'll be an appeal so that this can be retried. We will see. But I've never heard, and many scholars have spoken about this, of a jury deciding what a verdict will be, and then the actual verdict has a different charge to what the jury was made to believe. And that's an extraordinary thing. I think with Palestine Action, as a photographer, I have seen rabbis, imams, grandmothers, blind men and women, veterans be arrested. And I do not believe that a 90-year-old, you know, great-grandmother is a clear and present danger to any nuclear-powered nation state. And we've got to a place where this is happening in plain sight for all of us to see, which is why so many people are incensed by the amount of arrests and the amount that is costing the state, because it costs money to try people and arrest people en masse. And I don't think the support for Palestine Action is going to go away because it's been prescribed in this way.
1: Absolutely. Well, let's go to the documentary now, Shoot the People. This is a clip from right after you attended the Oscars in Los Angeles in 2024, where your short film, The After, was nominated for an Oscar in the Best Live-Action Short Film category. As you're driving to the ceremony, you pass multiple Palestine protests, and the walk on the red carpet is edited in a powerful way with footage of bombs over Gaza. In this clip, you reflect on the question of fame and the responsibility it brings to speak out.
2: I think we live in an age now where it's all too easy to have all this power and influence, but literally stand from nothing. The veneer of what I thought the world was supposed to be has clearly come off, and I'm seeing how much needs to be changed. I realize that I've lived a privileged life, and that often collides with my activism, and often wonder whether it's possible to inhabit both of these worlds. I could be, you know, jumping from one film and fashion party to the other. I have plenty of, I guess, celebrity friends that I could be hanging around with and just turn my head away from the pain and inequality of the world.
1: So there you are, Mihsan, in the documentary. Now, of course, you've chosen not to turn your head away, and you've often quoted one of the most extraordinary musicians of the 20th century, Nina Simone, as saying that an artist's duty, as far as I'm concerned, is to reflect the times. So if you could talk about that and how you became interested in the work that you did and became an activist on so many different issues.
7: Well, I really stand on the shoulders of the legends that came before me. Peter Mangabane, the great South African photographer, and being in New York City, Gordon Parks, who in many ways changed my life. And he also straddled activism and shooting for, you know, Life magazine, Vogue magazine himself. I'm a child of empire. My parents were born into an occupied Nigeria. There must never be children of a lesser God. That is how I've been raised. There must never be humans of a lesser God. If I step outside of my house and I see a child bleeding out, I'm not going to ask what God that child worships. I'm not going to ask where that child was born. I'm going to help the child. I believe we've got to a place where even children's right to live has become debatable. So instead of using my voice and my art to keep people on islands of rage, I'm there to build the bridges that have been broken by the very groups of people that were supposed to protect us, our fourth estate and our politicians. And I genuinely believe that through art and culture, we can see that the sum of all of our parts is stronger than the powerful few.
1: And how have you seen over the decades that you've been an activist, what transformations have you seen in the UK in particular, which is where you live, in terms of the expansion or diminution of rights for different communities, LGBTQ, for, you know, feminism,
8: Well, I photographed
7: all of it. Black lives, queer, trans, climate. And the thing about Palestine is it brings it all together. Because all of those groups I see at Palestine protests. Mm-hmm. The intersectionality of these movements has come together because the right to self-determination of Palestine is deeply rooted by the same moral compass that people have in other movements. The Jewish bloc, who I march with all the time, are some of the most extraordinary people I've seen in these protests. I believe the central pillar of Judaism is altruism, thinking about others, lifting others up. And they have become brothers and sisters in arms with Muslim, Arab, Palestinian people, all looking toward the horizon to build a future that our children deserve to inherit.
0: We're going to do a part two of this conversation, post online at democracynow.org. But in this last 30 seconds, talk about the title of this documentary about you, Shoot the People.
7: Shoot the People is a play on words, obviously, of the real violence of black and brown bodies are having to endure generation after generation, but also of the potential shield that is a lens to bear witness, to say that we were here and we stood up against tyranny together.
0: Misan Harriman, the Nigerian-British photographer, social activist, and Oscar-nominated filmmaker. A new documentary about him has opened this week in New York and also Toronto. It's called Shoot the People. Go to democracynow.org for part two of our conversation. That does it for our show coming up tomorrow. The Juneteenth special with Clint Smith and Rhiannon Giddens. I'm headed to Vermont today. I'll be in Burlington and then Brattleboro, St. Johnsbury, and Montpelier for a documentary about Democracy Now! Called Steal This Story, Please. I'll be with the director, Carl Deal, and my brother, Vermont journalist David Goodman, to see the theaters where we'll be. They're opening for a week there. You can go to democracynow.org. Looking forward to seeing people throughout Vermont. And I'm so happy to be home with Nermeen Sheikh. Thanks so much for joining us for another edition of Democracy Now!
9: I'm Dr. Anthony Lizowitz, and this is Climate Connections. In 1994, Minnesota banned new nuclear power plant construction in the state. Now, lawmakers are considering whether to end that ban. Minnesota aims to fully transition to zero-carbon electricity by 2040. To meet that goal, it's investing in solar, wind, and batteries. But it's not always sunny or windy out, and batteries cannot yet fill the gaps for very long. So as the state retires coal plants and prepares to phase out gas plants,
10: we're left with challenges in replacing the type of generation that can turn on and stay on for a very long time.
9: Sydney Lieb, who helps oversee utility regulation for the Minnesota Department of Commerce, says nuclear plants could help because they can provide energy 24/7 and do not emit carbon pollution. Nuclear has drawbacks, though. Building plants is slow and expensive. Dangerous nuclear waste must be managed and stored. And some people worry about the possibility of a nuclear accident, although the risk is extremely low. Advocates say nuclear is far safer than fossil fuels, which warm the climate and contribute to millions of deaths each year. So as moving to clean energy grows more urgent, Lieb says people in her state are considering,
10: is now the time to lift the moratorium?
9: Climate Connections is produced by the Yale Center for Environmental Communication. To learn more about climate change, visit climateconnections.org.

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0: As El Nino rolls in, get the hot news here. Discover planet warming gases left out of official reports, indirect greenhouse gases, with lead author Elisa Ocko. Get personal with climate action, climate wayfinding, healing ourselves and the planet we call home. That's inspiration from Drawdown author and climate trainer Dr. Catherine Wilkinson. Wrap it up with scientist and activist Peter Kalmus, Why NASA Finally Fired Me. Plus a new song for the time, Creeping Crisis. 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
1: The U.S. National Oceanic and Atmospheric Administration has officially confirmed El Nino is here.
2: NOAA says that it could be one of the strongest El Nino events since 1950.
0: On June 11th, NOAA's National Weather Service made it official. El Nino is here. It is incredibly rare for forecasters to be this certain this early in the season. The signs are not subtle. Above normal sea temperature is blatant. Normally cautious NOAA suggests this could be historic, that is, beyond anything seen since official measurements started in the 1950s. How bad could it be? Well, take a peek at the worst El Nino. The El Nino of 1877 and 78 is widely considered by climatologists to be the strongest and most destructive El Nino event in recorded history. It triggered what has been called the worst environmental disaster to ever befall humanity, a global mega drought that resulted in massive crop failures, collapsing ecosystems, and a global famine that claimed between 30 and 60 million lives. Here is author and cultural historian, the late Mike Davis, on Radio EcoShock in 2019, talking about his book, Late Victorian Holocausts, El Nino Famines and the Making of the Third World.
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4: But climate change and the return of epic droughts in parts of Africa, as we see already in, you know, Somalia, will worsen that. It's impossible to address climate change without addressing the politics of climate change. And in a sense, my book, Late Victorian Holocaust, was an effort to understand that in countries, that regions that had experienced for thousands of years periodic major droughts, why suddenly under enlightened British rule and with building railroads and canals and so on, the death toll suddenly shot up in one of the greatest mortality events in human history in the 1870s and again in the 1890s. And here you have to look not just to climate events, but to the way that water is stored, managed, distributed, and particularly the kind of resources managed or controlled by communities themselves, which were stripped away in the conquest of India and its integration in the world market by the British Empire of the 19th century.
0: That was Mike Davis on the El Nino 1877 and 78. As Mike explains with his genius, some millions of people in India died in the El Nino drought partly because the colonial system continued to export food even during the famine. I think Ireland has heard about that too. This coming El Nino, building on a much hotter world almost 150 years later, could be worse. Is another mass death event developing in this climate disruption? It could happen anywhere, but take Mike's case of India. The population of India today is almost six times larger than in 1877. Six times. Agriculture there does produce much more food, and mechanized food storage and distribution is way better. That assumes, of course, fossil fuel deliveries continue to India. There is a rudimentary global food network that may be a backup for countries where agriculture fails this year and next. But long-standing international food aid was trashed by its biggest donor, the United States. Traditional colonialism did fall away, but now we have this strange internationalized wars and hate waves. Hate waves, I don't know what else to call it. We don't know how a fractured climate responds to a new super El Nino. Anything is possible. I'm hoping we make it through without a historic breakdown and famine. The worst sometimes just doesn't happen. And I'm afraid that's all the sunshine I've got in this dark time. This is Radio EcoShock. You know the rules. Lead authors lead. Let's get to our feature interview.
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0: What about the warming gases nobody counts? A new study reveals about, quote, 15% of current climate warming relative to pre-industrial levels lies outside most climate policies and accounting frameworks. Let's talk about them. Indirect greenhouse gases. Our guest is a lead author of the IPCC 7th Assessment Report. Previously, Dr. Elisa Ocko served as senior advisor to the Presidential Envoy for Climate at the U.S. Department of State. Her Ph.D. in Atmospheric and Oceanic Sciences is from Princeton. Dr. Ocko is now senior climate scientist at Spark Climate Solutions. Elisa Ocko, welcome to Radio EcoShock.
5: Thanks so much for having me.
0: Great. Well, our listeners, they know about carbon dioxide and methane and nitrous oxide, the gases that make the planet hotter, but there are more. Can you introduce us to an indirect greenhouse gas?
5: Absolutely. So indirect greenhouse gases are emitted compounds that have minimal direct effects on the climate themselves, but they trigger chemical reactions in the atmosphere that can influence the abundance of greenhouse gases. And so there are four main types of indirect greenhouse gases that we emit from human activities. The first is carbon monoxide, which is mainly produced by incomplete combustion, and it has both natural and human sources. And carbon monoxide leads to increased levels of methane, tropospheric ozone, and carbon dioxide. The second major indirect greenhouse gas is called non-methane volatile organic compounds, or VOCs. And so that's a family of hydrocarbons like benzene, formaldehyde, and they're released from solvents and paints and industrial processes, but also vegetation. And similar to carbon monoxide, the chemical reactions that it triggers in the atmosphere lead to increases in methane, tropospheric ozone, and carbon dioxide. And so the Intergovernmental Panel on Climate Change 6th Assessment Report estimates that carbon monoxide and VOCs combined contribute around a quarter of a degree Celsius to today's warming. So the third major indirect greenhouse gas is called hydrogen. And so we use hydrogen as a chemical feedstock, and we're also using it more and more as an energy source, as a way to decarbonize. But hydrogen is also just naturally in our atmosphere, and it also comes from sources like when we combust fossil fuels in vehicles. And it also can be easily leaked and into the atmosphere from hydrogen industry infrastructure because it's such a tiny molecule. It's also vented and purged routinely in operations. And so hydrogen warms the climate by increasing methane, tropospheric ozone, and also stratospheric water vapor. All of those are really potent greenhouse gases. And while hydrogen's impact right now is estimated to be small, it could grow considerably as the hydrogen systems expand and replace fossil fuels, and this can lead to more opportunities for hydrogen to escape. So the final major indirect greenhouse gas that we emit is called nitrogen oxides, or also known as NOx. And so this has both natural and human sources, like the other ones, fossil fuel and biomass combustion, for example, from things like transportation. And NOx is interesting because it can lead to both warming and cooling effects. So it can warm the planet by increasing tropospheric ozone, but it also can cool the planet by reducing the lifetime of methane. And so the net effect of those warming and cooling effects depends on the location, the altitude, the atmospheric conditions. And so globally right now, NOx is thought to cool the climate by around 0.1 degrees Celsius. So overall, the indirect greenhouse gases are having a warming effect on the planet.
0: Well, last week, Professor Ben DeFoy told us about ozone smog resulting from wildfires. The fires themselves don't release ozone directly, but downwind, the chemical combinations lead to ozone. Is that an indirect warming gas, and did you include ozone in your recent paper?
5: Yes, so ozone is one of the main greenhouse gases that the indirect greenhouse gases help form in the atmosphere. So it turns out that all of the indirect greenhouse gases through chemical reactions lead to the formation of ozone, especially in the troposphere, which is the lower part of the atmosphere. Now, this ozone is very toxic. At the ground level, it is the cause of around 500,000 premature deaths annually. But ozone is also a really potent greenhouse gas. It doesn't last very long. Its lifetime is around hours to weeks. But while it's in the atmosphere, it can warm the planet. And so the indirect greenhouse gases, one of their key pathways to influencing warming is through increasing the formation of ozone. And so that is absolutely one of the key points of the paper. Now, methane also increases tropospheric ozone, and methane is included in the Kyoto Protocol greenhouse gas basket that basically has served as the foundation for climate frameworks and what we focus on in climate policy. But 60% of ozone's impact on the climate is coming from indirect greenhouse gases. And so that is not being accounted for right now in climate frameworks. Methane's component, which is driving around 40% of tropospheric ozone's impact, is accounted for. But again, 60% is not accounted for, and warming the climate without any sort of system to reduce these emissions from a climate perspective.
0: Well, of course, we have to ask, why not? Why aren't these significant warming processes included in the international studies and negotiations?
5: So the exclusion of the indirect greenhouse gases dates back to the state of scientific understanding at the time the Kyoto Protocol was drafted, which was around 30 years ago. And so that's when the greenhouse gas basket was formed. And that basket still shapes climate policy today. At the time, the scientists knew that these indirect greenhouse gases played an important role in atmospheric chemistry and in affecting greenhouse gases. But it wasn't very well quantified. It wasn't as robust as it is now. And so scientific advances since the Kyoto Protocol and its development of the greenhouse gas basket have made it clear that indirect greenhouse gases play a major role in driving climate change. And so any effective climate action framework must include all major drivers. And we really advanced in the past, you know, several years in terms of really understanding their magnitude of impact. So right now we just need these climate policy frameworks to evolve along with scientific understanding.
0: We can't see any of these chemical reactions happening in the air. How do scientists measure and know what is happening with hidden warming gases?
5: It's a great question, and it's a combination of a lot of different observational data sets of their amounts in the atmosphere, of their emissions from different sources, of experiments in laboratories, and then also modeling. Modeling of all of what we think is happening with these chemical reactions to then see if it adds up to what we're actually seeing in observation. So our ability to model these chemical reactions, the outcomes we get from that modeling, does that match what we're observing once these chemical reactions have taken place? And so it's a very complicated but fascinating field of atmospheric science, and it's definitely come a long way in the past decade in terms of advancing our knowledge through a combination of observations and modeling that has really gotten us to this point. Now, are there still uncertainties? Absolutely, and scientists continue to refine those uncertainties, but what we do know is that they are playing a major role in climate change, and it's sort of a no-regrets strategy to reduce their emissions because most of them are also air pollutants. So So we know that we're going to have air quality benefits from their reductions. And then we're also pretty confident that there are opportunities that we've overlooked to slow down warming in the coming decades.
0: Is there a relationship between pollution control and these indirect warming gases?
5: Yes. So air quality measures, many of them will target carbon monoxide, VOCs, and NOx, because those are also air pollutants. And like I said, all the indirect greenhouse gases, so now this includes hydrogen as well, contribute to the formation of ground-level tropospheric ozone, which, as we talked about, is a deadly air pollutant linked to hundreds of thousands of premature deaths. So the air quality efforts can certainly help drive down the amount of indirect greenhouse gases that we're emitting, and we're already seeing some of that. For example, carbon monoxide, the amount of emissions that we're increasing over the past several decades has certainly slowed down. However, the air quality measures right now are insufficient on their own to also address the climate impacts. And that's for a number of different reasons, but I'll just share a couple with you now. The first is that a lot of our air quality controls target short-term peak surface exposure. And so that's really important, and especially in places like cities where these emissions are higher. But that the climate impacts from these indirect greenhouse gases are more spread out in the lower atmosphere. They're not just at the ground level at the surface. It's also just even lower levels of them can have a major impact. So it's not just when they get to peak elevated levels that they could be unhealthy, for example. It's more than that. So we could certainly strengthen our air quality controls to make sure they're also incorporating climate aspects, which right now a lot of the departments or agencies in governments that focus on air pollution are siloed and different from the climate change ones. So one thing we could do and that we push for in the paper is breaking down those silos and integrating the climate into the air quality and also the air quality into the climate. Another reason why these air quality controls aren't sufficient on their own is that in tropical regions, they tend to be weaker. And that's where the climate impacts from these gases can be the greatest, because a lot of them rely on sunlight in order to trigger these chemical reactions. And so we have, you know, in a more abundance of sunlight in the tropics, in the equatorial region. And that's also where we tend to have some of our weaker air pollution controls. So we may need to address that from a different perspective and bring in the climate aspect.
0: So indirect greenhouse gases, as you mentioned, include both heating compounds and cooling materials. Why include cooling gases in the studies of the greenhouse effect?
5: So I think it is really important to make sure that we're accounting for all drivers of climate change, whether or not that's our warming pollutants, which include greenhouse gases and several of the indirect greenhouse gases, and even black carbon, a sunlight-absorbing aerosol. But also that includes the cooling pollutants, which is one of the indirect greenhouse gases, NOx, although I'll say that NOx can have warming effects in different parts of the world, and the warming would outweigh its cooling effects, so it actually would be a warming pollutant in some places. But also most aerosols like organic carbon, but also that are formed through aerosol precursors like sulfur dioxide forming sulfate. If we're not keeping track of everything that we're emitting that's affecting the climate, we're not going to get the outcomes we think we are when we change our systems. So one clear example here is coal plants that tend to emit a lot of carbon dioxide, but also sulfur dioxide that leads to cooling. And what we were doing for a while was just looking at the carbon dioxide benefits of closing coal plants. And that is really important because that prevents emissions of a warming pollutant that can warm the planet for centuries. But if we don't also take into account the cooling pollutants at the same time. Well, when we close that coal plant, we're actually going to see increased warming at first because we're also reducing a very strongly cooling pollutant that is short-lived, so it's only, you know, it's only cooling the planet temporarily, but all of a sudden we're reducing that had been masking some of the warming that we're seeing. So when we talk about trying to find new opportunities to slow down warming, we want to look at mitigation opportunities for the warming pollutants in particular. But when it comes to understanding the actual climate outcomes of all of our actions, then we need to know the full suite of climate pollutants that we're emitting. And then I'll just add to that another reason why we, you know, care about some of the cooling pollutants, many of them, is because they're also air pollutants that affect our air quality. And so regardless of climate, we want to drive them down because of the health impacts that they are having and the number of people that are getting sick or prematurely dying because of their exposure to these very harmful pollutants.
0: Yes, we used to be told not to worry about methane because that only lasts about 10 or 12 years in the atmosphere. Some of the indirect gases have even shorter lifetimes, like weeks or hours. Why do you think these indirect warming gases matter in the big scheme of things?
5: It's a great question, and I think several decades ago, before we were really feeling the effects and consequences of climate change, it made so much sense to just focus on long-lived greenhouse gases like carbon dioxide to prevent what we knew was coming down the road. We knew if we kept emitting carbon dioxide, it was going to warm the planet, it was going to be really hard to get rid of that warming, and it could have catastrophic damages on society. Well, now we're already there. We're at a point where we've seen, you know, potentially, you know, nearing 1.5 degrees Celsius on a regular annual basis and not just, you know, any one given year. And we're seeing the damages worldwide. I mean, every continent and every ocean has been negatively affected. So, and 195 parties to the Paris Agreement have agreed to the statement that every increment of warming matters. And so we know right now that, and it's already, you know, it hasn't warmed as much as we think it could potentially warm in the future. It's already damaging life on Earth. And so any opportunity to reduce warming is critical. And so that methane right now is causing around 30% of today's warming. And yes, is the methane we emit today, is that going to affect the planet in 50, 100 years from now? Not a lot at all. But for the next 10 years, it's going to have all the methane we emit from human activities this year, over the next 10 years, will warm the planet just as much as the CO2 we're emitting this year from human actions. So that's a lot of warming that we're talking about. And the powerful aspect of these short-lived climate pollutants is that because they don't last as long, any change in emissions can almost immediately affect its impact. So we have an opportunity, both with methane and also with these indirect greenhouse gases, to almost immediately eliminate their warming impact if we stop replenishing the atmosphere with their emissions.
0: Given what we know now about indirect warming, what are your hopes for the upcoming IPCC 7th Assessment Report in 2029?
5: I am not sure how I can answer this question because I am actually an IPCC AR7 author. So I am part of the report. I am working on the inclusion of these indirect greenhouse gases to represent the best available science that we have to make sure that their impacts are as clear and accessible as possible for policymakers and other decision makers, so that the benefits of reducing their emissions is better known. So that is one of the major things that I'm working on right now. in terms of the IPCC, and I think we've come a long way. Every assessment report that I've looked at has had indirect greenhouse gases in it to some extent. The science keeps getting stronger and stronger. So the science has really evolved, and the IPCC's treatment of these emitted compounds has really evolved. So it's more of how can we get these scientific insights into the decision makers' frameworks that they're relying on right now and make sure that we're bridging the gap between these scientific reports and assessments and research studies and the action that's needed to combat climate change.
0: Well, we don't have to wait years for a report. What, if anything, is happening in various countries to count these indirect warming gases? Can we find the most intense sources and maybe target control measures?
5: Yes, I definitely think we can. I think with a little bit more attention on this topic, we already have a lot of the systems in place to start accounting for them. For example, many countries already track their air pollutant emissions and have inventories for that. And so that can be used by climate agencies and departments to start incorporating those into the climate inventories. Our LCAs, our life cycle assessments of different human activities and how they impact a range of different environmental outcomes, including climate, already account for a lot of the air pollutants. But they just, when they talk about the impacts from those air pollutants, it's just from an air quality perspective. All you really need to do there is just include a conversion factor to convert that data on the air pollutant emissions into a climate effect. And scientists have already given us those conversion factors. They're not perfect, but they are a really good step in the right direction for making sure that we're tracking the climate impacts of those pollutants as well. So we already have a lot of systems in place where you could just easily get the indirect greenhouse gases into these frameworks. And we are seeing early actors. We've seen IKEA, for example, the furniture company, it's now tracking its emissions of both greenhouse gases and indirect greenhouse gases. It even has goals for reducing emissions of some indirect greenhouse gases, which is amazing. We've seen two NDCs, Tonga and Nigeria, mention indirect greenhouse gases and tropospheric ozone as something to be aware of and to manage and measure and reduce its impact. The U.S., when we submitted our updated NDC in December 2024, we also included mentions of these indirect greenhouse gases. So we're definitely starting to see more and more efforts to address this problem. It's just far from mainstream. So I'm hopeful that these early efforts can really inspire and set the precedent for other companies and other governments to follow suit and take similar actions.
0: For decades, climate science and authorities all list the three most important warming gases as carbon dioxide, methane, and nitrous oxide in that order. The news reports all say that like a mantra. Even AI gives that as an answer. But your team found carbon monoxide and volatile organic compounds, quote, together are estimated to contribute more than twice the current warming impact from emissions of nitrous oxide, end quote. Why don't we hear more about that? Why is this so slow to reach the public consciousness?
5: It's a great question, and one that I've been grappling with for the past few years. The data is all there. The science is all there. We are calling attention to the science, and we may have done a bit more analysis on the percentages of contributions from all these species. But all of this data was in the Intergovernmental Panel on Climate Change report, Six Assessment report in 2021. All this data is there. It just was a bit buried and hard to find. And if you didn't know what you were looking for, you didn't know it was there. It wasn't called out as a key finding or key result to pay attention to. And so a lot of this is an awareness challenge, and our new paper is really an attempt to help bring awareness to this challenge and also offer really, like, simple and feasible ways to start incorporating them. But it's also, you know, just several years ago, methane wasn't very much on the global climate agenda either. So methane as a non-CO2 climate forcer has really paved the way for these other climate forcers to be elevated and discussed more. And so even, you know, as far back as 5, especially 10 years ago, I would still only mostly see talk about carbon dioxide, and I kept pushing for the non-CO2 greenhouse gases like methane and nitrous oxide. And now those are much more talked about and accounted for. And so now it's time to evolve further and make sure we eventually incorporate all major drivers of climate change.
0: Of course, too, we didn't learn much about atmospheric chemistry in school, and these are things we can't see. But there you go, listeners, indirect warming gases. Be aware. 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
0: As a Rhodes Scholar at Oxford, Catherine Wilkinson went to the heart of the big-picture climate solution, the famous Project Drawdown. Working with editor Paul Hawken, Catherine was the lead writer of the best-selling book, Drawdown. She went on to another popular book, All We Can Save, which became a nonprofit organization. These days, Dr. Wilkinson lists herself as a human. She has a new book for the rest of us humans. It's Climate Wayfinding, Healing Ourselves and the Planet We Call Home. This isn't a book where the author speaks and you just listen. It is a compilation of ways to work your brain through climate fear to climate action. As you will hear, Catherine established climate workshops for educators across the United States and Canada. Now she is going direct to each of us how to cope, how to find what talent we can bring to the struggle. We begin with four clips from a book launch interview with Leah Stokes on the Matter of Degrees podcast, which Wilkinson regularly co-hosts. This was recorded April 16, 2026.
6: It is no small thing to be human on Earth.
7: This is A Matter of Degrees. I'm Dr. Leah Stokes.
6: And I'm Dr. Catherine Wilkinson. And today, I'm not co-hosting. I'm actually the guest.
7: That's right. The tables are turned because Catherine wrote a book. It's called Climate Wayfinding, Healing Ourselves and the Planet We Call Home.
6: This book is a guide and a resource for everyone who may be uncertain about the path ahead, whether you are a climate veteran or newly curious. It's designed to help you find your way and navigate from climate ache to action and doubt to possibility.
7: But I want you to explain to our listeners, what is climate wayfinding? Why did you write this book now in this particular moment?
6: So I think a lot of us can probably feel the sort of slippery ground under our feet of the world that we're living in, right? We're living in a world where maps increasingly no longer work. And that is true quite literally as climate impacts unfold and entire shorelines slip under rising seas, towns and forests go up in flames. Like, quite literally, our maps are having a hard time keeping up. But I think also our internal maps and our cultural and societal maps, right, of how we navigate human life and what it means to have a life of meaning and contribution when so much is changing so fast. And the truth is that the maps are going to keep being out of date and maybe increasingly so. So I think the task for us now in this time is to really strengthen our navigational muscles, right? Our capacity for finding our way, which is inner work, it's relational work, and of course it is also outer work in the world. And that's really what this book is about. It's about meeting us at the crossroads, meeting us in the places of uncertainty, supporting us in this very liminal time in which we live.
7: And I know that this book in part grew out of facilitation that you've been doing at the All We Can Save project for years. Can you talk to me a little bit about that work and what the process was like in terms of turning that in-person work into a book?
6: So back in 2022, we designed a learning journey for people who were holding some version of the question, what should I do, or what should I do now or next? And we ran a number of pilot cohorts that year, and we realized we were really on to something and that people were getting something even transformational from the experience. It was really helping people move from that sort of murky, stuck overwhelm to a sense of possibility and power and even joy in this work. We then started to train educators at colleges and universities across the U.S. and Canada to take this program, adapt it to their campuses, bring it into their classrooms, and run it with students who are often holding these big questions about the direction of their lives and the direction that their climate work could take.
7: Because we know that so many people care about the climate crisis and they want to act, but can really struggle to understand

0: in climate action, right? Especially in moments like this one where we're a movement under duress. This work is really hard. It's really depleting. I hear constantly about people piecing out of corporate sustainability roles or nonprofit organizations, or, you know, it's really a time when we need to take seriously the people who are making all of the rest of this work possible. So that's really what this work is about. And we've run the program as the All We Can Save Project for people at every stage of their lives and of their climate journeys. Young, old, early career, mid-career, retirees looking for a third act, the like grizzled climate veterans and the bright-eyed climate newbies and everyone in between. And what's been really cool is that the process of this work really works for all of those folks.
1: So I'd love to hear about how the program, which you've now transformed into a book, how that has turned everyday people into activists.
0: Leah, I think you'll really like this example. Someone who had spent his career in really in the world of political organizing, particularly at the local level. He had never done anything on climate, and this ended up helping him take a path trying to see gas bans brought into local city ordinance. Using his superpowers of political organizing and political strategy for a topic that he hadn't previously engaged in. A theater professor said at the end of the experience, "I thought that I didn't actually have anything to contribute on climate." But she came to see how essential cultural and narrative change is in this work, and she realized that her unique talents and gifts in the world could be really, really generative in really important ways. So that's been happening over the past couple of years. We're now active on over 50 campuses. And as we got into that work, I realized, there is a book here. So I wrote a series of essays. We pulled in the best experiential pieces of that program, journaling prompts, creative mapping exercises. We shaped reading group agendas so that the program doesn't have to just be held by a trained facilitator, but it can actually be experienced by individual readers, by groups of people. Maybe it's in a neighborhood, maybe it's in a faith institution, maybe it's at work, who really want to get together and support one another in their climate engagement and their climate leadership.
1: Yeah, there's poetry in this book, there's playlists, there's a sense of joy and culture and art that's infused throughout it. And there's also stories of other climate activists, inspiring stories that you sort of set up as lighting the way for the reader. So you have, for example, Sister True Dedication, Valerie Courtois, and of course, Kate Marvel, who our listeners will know from the podcast. Why did you want to tell those specific stories in this book?
0: I felt like it was really important for readers to hear from multiple voices and multiple experiences. So, for example, Colette Pichon-Battle is the first story in the book, and Colette is living in Bayou Liberty, Louisiana, which is a place that we are almost certain will be lost, right? It will almost certainly go underwater. And what does that mean for her work? How does she keep showing up when she knows so much of that loss is already written into the future? Kate, I think of in some ways as a cartographer. So the science that she does is helping us understand the possible futures ahead, helping us chart these new lands that we are not just living through, but feeling through. Many of these are people who have been, in some way, teachers for me in this work. Sister True Dedication is a monastic with Plum Village. Leah, I know you have done some work with Plum Village as well. And I think she has so much to offer to us in terms of how to work with the emotional content of climate and how we want to be in this work. So she's the lighting the way story in the chapter on emotions.
1: Yeah, these people have come from lots of different walks of life. You know, you just talked about a monastic and an activist and a climate scientist. These are quite different jobs, and yet everybody is still bringing their own energy and light and experience and superpowers to the table.
0: I also think

0: it really normalizes the sense that wayfinding is for all of us, right? That even these people who seem to be climate luminaries in some way, who seem to have it all figured out, right? They have also had to zigzag. They've found themselves in moments that they didn't expect and they didn't quite know how to make sense of. They've had to take a right turn when they thought they were going to take a left turn. And I think there's something so beautiful about just holding that as part of the truth of the human experience, but particularly the truth of trying to be a useful human, healing our planet.
1: Yeah, I think that's so true. And people can often sort of hold prominent activists or scientists up on a mantle, you know, like, wow, this person's on another level than me. But what the book is trying to do is democratize the idea of democracy. It says anybody can participate. And so I want to understand, how do you help everyday people who are going through this process in this book? How do you help them think about their superpowers?
0: I really love this part of the program, and I really love this part of the book. The chapter is called Offering Our Superpowers. You already have superpowers. You don't have to go out and find them. It's literally about offering the gifts and the skills and talents that you already hold. But sometimes it can be hard to put our finger on those things. I mean, not everyone is Leah Stokes and is like dialed in on their awesomeness in the world, right? Like sometimes our superpowers have a way of hiding from us, particularly if they're not rewarded in school, in capitalism. But also sometimes we psych ourselves out and we think, well, I have superpowers, but they're totally irrelevant, right? There's nothing to do with those superpowers in the world of climate. And that just couldn't be further from the truth.
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0: And so this is not just a book that talks to you. This is a book, obviously, that you can read, but it is really a book that walks with you, that goes through a journey of looking inward with care, looking outward with curiosity, and looking forward with courage. The navigational capacities that I think are so essential in this time where our maps are increasingly coming up short, right? And we are navigating so much change related to our planet, related to democracy, related to technology. We have to better equip ourselves with a compass, right? For making our way and continuing to find footholds of meaningful action and contribution. When we look at social movements through history, right? We think about their most visible moments, right? We think about the marches from Selma to Montgomery. We think about folks camped out in Zuccotti Park for weeks, right? We think about these big, visible, charged up moments of social change. But all successful social movements have this quieter, often invisible infrastructure to them as well, right? I live in Atlanta, Georgia, where, you know, there would have been no civil rights movement without the Black church. There could not have been abolitionist organizing without Quaker meeting houses. We wouldn't have had feminism without consciousness raising sessions happening in people's living rooms and at their kitchen tables, right? Long before demands reached legislatures. Mm-hmm. And so this is also, you know, I think it's what we need humanly, and it is also good social change strategy to be investing in the quieter side of social change, the tender in some cases, right? The tender side of social change, as well as the big splashy make it happen side of social change. We need both.
3: Yeah. Those necessary conversations, between friends over coffee.
0: Yeah. So many good things happen there. I mean, the All We Can Save anthology, Ayanna Elizabeth Johnson and I were at a conference together, annoyed because there were entirely too few women holding microphones. Mm-hmm. And we went on a rage hike and I was like, I've had this idea kicking around of this anthology. She was like, I'm in. You know, it's these little conversations that can end up growing into really meaningful things. And we discount them, right? Because we think, well, it, things are urgent and we've got to get moving. And, that is true. And I think we shortchange ourselves when we don't make that time and space for connection and reflection and just being, as you said, Sabrina.
2: 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Climate Wayfinding, Healing Ourselves and the Planet We Call Home. It isn't a book you read. It is something we work through. I hope to talk with Catherine next fall. Can you be an American government scientist and a climate activist? Apparently, not for long these days. In 2019, Dr. Peter Kalmus, a top scientist at NASA's Jet Propulsion Lab in California, appeared on Radio EcoShock. He told us how his family were slashing their carbon emissions. In April 2022, Kalmus was arrested in L.A., chained to the doors of a J.P. Morgan Chase bank to protest their funding of fossil fuels. Last week, the new unwoke NASA finally fired him. Here is Peter Kalmus appearing with the awesome host Amy Goodman on Democracy Now!, the nightly newscast, June 10th, 2026.
4: Well, even as the climate news gets more dire, on Monday, climate scientist Peter Kalmus says he was forced to resign from his job at NASA's Jet Propulsion Lab. His new Substack post is titled, I was just forced to resign from NASA's Jet Propulsion Laboratory. This administration would love for science to just go away. He writes, he started getting concerned about climate change in 2006, and at the time he was sure that by 2020, humanity would be on the same page about climate change and well on its way to solving it for good. How could I have been so incredibly wrong, he writes. I overestimated humanity, he says. For more, we go to Chapel Hill, North Carolina. We are joined by climate scientist and activist Peter Kalmus. For the first time, Peter, not identifying you as a scientist at NASA's Jet Propulsion Lab, why did you resign?
5: Yeah, thanks for having me back. I can speak freely for the first time on your show. Well, the surface reason for my resignation was a mandate to return to in-person work at the laboratory. So I've been fully remote in North Carolina for 4 years. A big part of the reason I left Altadena in 2022 to work remotely was because it was getting so hot there and so fiery. There's a fire that made a smoke cloud that encompassed my entire house and my family for, like, I think it was over a month. It was about a month in 2020, the Bobcat fire. And that got kicked off by a really strong heat wave, like heat that I've never felt before. Birds were literally falling off of trees while I was walking on the sidewalk. It was just remarkable. It's too much for me. And obviously, as a climate scientist, I can see that we're on this escalator towards warmer and warmer and warmer temperatures. And world leaders are not doing anything about it. This idiotic regime now in the United States, led by Trump, still thinks it's a hoax, is waging a war against solar panels. It's just remarkably foolish. So that was part of why I left. And then 2 years after I left, the house that I lived in my entire neighborhood, my town of Altadena, burned down in the Eden fire. So, it's still getting worse. We're still burning fossil fuels. We're accelerating the burning of fossil fuels. This industry, oil, coal, gas industry, has been dishonest for half a century, blocking action, bribing politicians, playing dirty, lying through their teeth, going, testifying in front of Congress, saying that they're not going to stop lying. They're still doing it. Their ads are ridiculous right now, and the greenwashing that they do.
4: Can you explain what NASA's Jet Propulsion Lab does, what you did there, and what you're going to do now, Peter?
5: Yeah, thanks for that. JPL is, in my opinion, at least it was, the crown jewel in the NASA system of centers. So it's this beautiful campus in Pasadena, California, nestled in the hills there. And it is responsible for a huge fraction of the Earth observing satellites that monitor climate change and monitor weather around the world. The public doesn't really realize what a huge role JPL has played in monitoring the Earth. But more famously, it's responsible for putting rovers on Mars. You know, it does these spectacular landings on Mars. It explores, the planets of the solar system and its moons. We tend to really take for granted the boisterous, gorgeous life on planet Earth in a way that I think is, you know, we have to stop doing. It's remarkable how we take it for granted. I worked there for 15 years. It was my dream job. I was, one of those space kids. I was just really nerded out on space from first grade onward. It was a dream job for me. The colleagues that I worked with were brilliant. Morale, though, over the last couple of years, because mainly of the Trump administration, has been lower than I've ever seen it. And 30% of the workforce at JPL has been laid off or has left because of funding cuts and because of that low morale in the last year and a half. So basically, I was told that I had to return to JPL by October 27th. Obviously, I couldn't do that because I would be leaving my sons and my wife and my life here in North Carolina behind. You know, we moved here 4 years ago. The kids are in school here. So that wasn't an option. I would feel very sad, probably get depressed if I lived in a little apartment alone in Pasadena. Moving my entire family back wasn't an option. So I just fought. I tried to put in for remote exceptions. The process was extremely unfair. Eventually, I was out of options. And I just had to leave. But again, the indirect reason, the larger reason here is that Trump is not only attempting to dismantle the United States ocean observing system, they're trying to dismantle all of science in the United States. U.S. has had my entire life, it's been this sort of island in the world for doing science because of the federal funding system. You can make a career in science here. You can sustain research because of federal grants. The Trump administration has already cut about 8,000 federal grants for scientists ranging from public health to climate science. So now, basically, my whole life, there have been scientists from around the world coming here, the best minds, the brightest minds in the entire world. Trump has destroyed that in less than 2 years. And I think it's going to take generations to rebuild that if we ever can.
4: Peter Kalmus, for those who haven't followed you on Democracy Now!, talk about your last arrest. We just have about 30 seconds. The reason you got arrested time and time again.
5: Yeah, so I've been arrested three times. The first time I attached myself to a door handle at JPMorgan Chase because they're the worst funders of this dishonest fossil fuel industry in the world. And the LA police had a huge response with like about 100 riot police. So that action went viral. And it felt like a way to communicate to the public, finally, just how serious this is. I want everyone to know that we are in extreme danger. It gets hotter and hotter and hotter every year. This summer, especially because of the El Nino, could be the hottest summer we've ever experienced in our lives, but it could also be the coolest summer for the rest of our lives.
2: That was Peter Kalmus, Why NASA Finally Fired Me, on Democracy Now!, June 10th. We started talking about heat fears during El Nino. Even before that starts, there have been days of unimaginable heat torturing millions of people across Pakistan and India in recent weeks. It is a slow heat disaster there. And here is another strange twist. In Pakistan, day workers must be outdoors to get the food for their family that night. They make bricks, break gravel and tend crops and heat well above 45 degrees C, over 113 Fahrenheit. Generally, they have plenty of water, but it is never enough to keep saliva in their mouths. A dentist in Pakistan noticed outdoor workers lost their teeth even after a few weeks of work in high heat. That's right. Climate change is coming for your teeth. I'm Alex Smith. Thank you for listening again this week and caring about our world.

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0: So we throw up a picket line, and we invite a singer-songwriter to come and sing songs, or we see a great film like Norma Rae or Harlan County. But what we don't do is invest in the long-term cultural of our unions and our members.
1: 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In today's labor history, on this date in 1941, A. Philip Randolph and others met with President Roosevelt about a proposed July 1st march on Washington to protest discrimination in war industries. A week later, Roosevelt ordered that the industries desegregate. Today's labor quote is by A. Philip Randolph, who said, "We must develop huge demonstrations because the world is used to big dramatic affairs. They think in terms of hundreds of thousands and millions and billions. Billions of dollars are appropriated at the twinkling of an eye. Nothing little counts." This has been Chris Garlock for the Labor Radio Podcast Network.
2: I wrote this song in response to Richmond, north of Richmond. 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
2: Hi, I'm Congressman Mark Pocan.
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6: The views expressed are those of the speaker and may not reflect the views of the management or board of directors of Synergy Project Incorporated, the nonprofit that operates WRWKLP.

0: This is the Tom Hartman Program.
1: A lot to talk about here. The Trump administration waging war on voting rights. Peter Stone writing at The Guardian, just kind of pulling it all together into one place, all the details of all the different ways. I mean, you know, Trump has said, he told a group of Republicans late last year, you guys have to win the midterms or they're going to impeach me. You know, that's a paraphrase, but it's pretty close to exactly right. And Todd Blanche had said at CPAC, you know, if they win, they're going to come after us. And, you know, I mean, they went after John Mitchell. John Mitchell was Nixon's attorney general, and he was, you know, he was overseeing, shall we say, some less than fully legitimate things. And as a result, John Mitchell went to prison for 18 or 19 months, as I recall. And he was not a young man when that happened. I get it. These guys are really worried. They're not just worried that they're going to lose power. They're worried that they could be prosecuted. They're worried that the crimes that they have committed are going to be revealed. And the stuff is starting to come out. I mean, the Washington Post today talking about how Trump, when he told us that as he was knocking down the East Wing, he said, oh, don't worry, you know, it'll all be paid for by my wealthy donors. And at that time that he said that, he had already paid tens of millions of dollars to Clark Construction for the ballroom to begin the process of government money. And he knew that the government money was going to fund most of this. He was just lying right from the get-go, because that's what Donald Trump does. It's what he's done his entire life. It's what he's built his businesses on. It's why he's been sued some 3,000 times by people who claim he refused to pay them after he signed contracts with them. And they did work for him, by and large. I mean, that's just who he is. The guy's a pathological liar. He creates reality. And he really believes he's creating reality. If you say it often enough, it becomes true. I mean, it's like magical thinking, but it has gotten him quite a ways. And now we see that, you know, they are looking at losing all of this in just, you know, 6 months. January of next year, I think it's January 5th or 6th, or maybe it's January 3rd, that the Congress gets sworn in. The new presidents are sworn in on the 20th, but that'll be another 2.5 years. But Congress is sworn in, as I recall, the first week of January. And it's going to be interesting. I mean, I'm really looking forward to this election, and I realize that the Republicans are absolutely terrified by it. And so what are they doing? They're doing everything they can to keep us from voting. I mean, they just raided this election the voter registration group in Ohio. They're just helping. The group is helping people register to vote in Cleveland, Cincinnati, and Columbus, in the cities that have large black populations. So, of course, the Department of Justice, you know, the Todd Blanche, Donald Trump, Pam Bondi, white supremacist Department of Justice is going to go after them. And sure enough, they did. And they're trying to intimidate them. And now they're seeking sensitive voter data from 30 states. This is a complete violation of the Constitution, which put the states in charge of elections because they didn't want a strongman president to ever be able to rig elections. They wanted thousands of local election officials all across the country so that it's not possible to rig local elections. And yet Trump is demanding this. And now he's also gone to the post office and said, you know, did an executive order saying, you may not deliver the mail of people who are in states that refuse to give us the voter information. And on top of that, he's compiling this list of voters, and we haven't seen this officially yet, but there's buzz that the next step is he's going to say, okay, now we've got a national voter database. We're going to purge it of the people that we shouldn't be on it, which, of course, will be, you know, black and Hispanic people and people in big liberal cities. And then we're going to instruct the post office not to deliver ballots to the people that we've purged. Now, we haven't yet gotten to that, but, hey, I predict it's coming. 23 states now have sued Donald Trump to stop him from doing this kind of crazy stuff. That was back in April. And you got Republicans just, you know, coming out and saying this. And former federal officials are freaking out. These are people, these are former, you know, like voting officials, people, legitimate, straight up people, honest people. This is a quote from Eileen O'Connor, a senior counsel at the Brennan Center, who spent 8 years in the Department of Justice's voting section of the Civil Rights Division. She told The Guardian, quote, "The Department of Justice has no authority to sweep up the voter rolls, which contain private information like driver's licenses and social security numbers from every state in the nation. The department has 30 active lawsuits against states and the District of Columbia to force the turnover of these sensitive records. So far, 8 courts have issued rulings in these cases, and the DOJ has lost each one." She goes on to say, lawsuits against the states are only one part of a broader campaign by the Trump administration to interfere with elections. The administration has targeted election officials, attempted to rewrite election rules, pardoned January 6th rioters, and elevated election deniers. It has also raised the prospect of deploying federal immigration agents at polling sites. But federal law explicitly bans federal officers from interfering in elections, which is true, and prohibits armed federal agencies from being deployed anywhere in election itself, which is also a federal law that dates back to Reconstruction. Democracy Doc at Mark Elias's group has pointed out that William Mohrman, M-O-H-R-M-A-N, a Minneapolis lawyer who was involved in lawsuits, I'm reading from The Guardian here, who was involved in lawsuits that sought to overturn Biden's victory, has been hired as senior counsel by the Department of Justice's voting section, according to court filings. Now, just consider that for a minute. This is a quack. This is a guy who a lawyer who was pushing this quack idea that Joe Biden didn't actually win the election in 2020. And he was involved in lawsuits to try to overturn Biden's victory. And he's now the guy in charge of the Department of Justice's voting section. Court documents show that Mohrman entered his first appearance on behalf of the government in a lawsuit seeking Georgia's unredacted statewide voter registration records from 2020. And then there's a whole bunch of other lawyers who are very much like this that they are bringing into this process. So get ready. I mean, hold on to your hats, my friends. This is going to be wild. This is from The Guardian. This year, the FBI raided an election hub in Fulton County, Georgia, seized election data and images of ballots in Arizona, demanded ballots in Michigan, and in May expanded its inquiries to include the Milwaukee, Wisconsin area. The FBI agents, the Post reported, visited homes of former and current Wisconsin election officials as part of an investigation into discredited conspiracy theories pushed by Trump. The FBI has tried for months to seize ballots, obtain access to poll workers' personal information, and talk to election officials in swing states. I'm telling you, what's going to happen is when the election starts going against the Republicans, unless it is such a friggin' tidal wave that there's no way they can stop it or deny it, you're going to see the Department of Justice coming out going, "We think there's fraud in Atlanta. Maybe John Ossoff didn't actually. We think there's fraud in Ohio. I don't. Sherrod Brown might not have won. This was those black people in Cleveland, you know. We think there's fraud going on." And they're going to try and seize ballots. I mean, they've tried this before. This is not a new shtick for these guys. This is not some thing that they just, I mean, this is what Trump in 2020 tried to do, was talked out of it or was blocked by people who no longer are there. And he has replaced all those people with lickspittles who will do exactly what he tells them to do. We have to have an absolutely overwhelming show in November. Overwhelming.
0: This is the Tom Hartman Program.
1: So make sure that your voter registration is still intact. You can do that at vote.org and make sure everybody you know is registered to vote. So Donald Trump says, we'll go back to dropping bombs on their heads. He just loves that. Oh, blood, guts, gore, yeah. And this guy has no internal life. You know, there's a story over on Raw Story this morning about how he has no friends. He has no intimate relations. His wife doesn't even talk to him. They don't live together. They haven't for years, decades. He has no close friends. He just has, you know, suck up relationships. And he burns them. The only relationship he has is with his base, with this kind of blind mass of people who just, you know, blindly follow him and love him no matter what, and post these memes for him and things. I mean, it's very, very sick. And now, you know, he just went nuts. I mean, this is something he said this morning at the G7. After he said, $300 billion for Iran, no problem. It won't come from us. It'll come from the Gulf states, and only if they behave. And then he goes off on this. He says, nobody could have made this deal. I mean, the JCPOA done by Obama, he handed them $1.7 billion in cash, gave them hundreds of millions, gave them billions. He gave them $1.7 billion in cash, green cash from banks into a Boeing 757 and flew it into Iran, and they stood at the plane. I have pictures of it, like, oh, my God, look at this money he's given us. He tried to bribe his way out. Wait a minute. Trump this morning is bragging about the fact that it was a terrible thing that Barack Obama bribed the Iranians with $1.7 billion of their own money. But he's going to arrange $300 billion of Saudi money and Emirati money and Kuwaiti money and, you know, whatnot. To maybe not Kuwaiti, but anyhow, you get the point. To go to Iran, and that's not a bribe. That's a noble, that's the art of the deal. I think there's a lot of Republicans who are just choking right now on this. Meanwhile, this is an astonishing story. Dean Blundell broke this morning over at Dean Blundell, blundell.substack.com. The headline, Cash Patel built a payback squad inside the FBI to go after Trump's enemies and paid them off with $1 million taxpayer dollars. $1 million taxpayer dollars. This is incredible. And it looks like this is a payoff for silence. And that's the question that Jamie Raska is asking. Here's what's going on. Patel has got a squad around him, right, who protect his girlfriend and fly her around and protect him. And they have been there and seen all this stuff, you know, that Patel is accused of. Jamie Raskin wrote a letter pointing this out. He says he references Patel's, quote, indiscretions at the Poodle Room, Ned's, Rouse, Lower Broadway, The Strip, the Milano Cortina Olympics, when joining you on date nights and bro trips alike. So this is like Omerta, right? The mafia conspiracy of silence. He's paying $8,000 extra every 2 weeks to these agents around him, and he's taking it out of the budget for bonuses for FBI agents who do a really great job. And every year there's a bunch of them who get these bonuses because they really did something spectacular. He's drained that budget, and he's giving it to these guys who watched him get drunk over and over and over again. Watched him be so smashed he couldn't show up. Watched him, you know, lock himself in his room because he was just blackout drunk, or at least that's the allegation. And he's paying them to keep the damn mouth shut. Or there's others in the FBI that he's also paying to go after Trump's enemies. And he calls them the payback squad. If this is true, and Jamie Raskin, a solid congressman and a constitutional scholar and professor, is alleging that it is, then something beyond skeezy is going on in the FBI. Something criminal is going on in the FBI. Inquiring minds want to know, as the old newspaper slogan goes. So the United Nations Child Welfare Agency, you know, UNICEF, United Nations Children's Fund. I remember UNICEF from when I was a kid. We had fundraisers in our school. This was like in the 1950s for UNICEF. Amazing. Anyhow, UNICEF just published today, on Tuesday, the most detailed global picture to date of how children across the world are being impacted by the fossil fuel created climate emergency. And I think that, in fact, I was thinking about writing about this afternoon, that juxtaposing the millions of children, I'll give you the numbers in just a second, who are at risk and actively being harmed and dying in many cases from the climate emergency driven by fossil fuel industry on the one hand. And on the other hand, the hundreds of millions, the billions of dollars that the fossil fuel oligarchs and the fossil fuel industry have spent over the last 40 or 50 years lying to us about the impact and consequences of their product, and the billions of dollars they're making every single day in profits around the world that they are trying to protect is just a god-awful juxtaposition of realities here. Here, this is the Children's Climate Risk Report 2026 by UNICEF. And what they found was that of the 2.4 billion children on Earth, 2.3 billion of them live in areas where there is significant air pollution, which can shorten life. 1.8 billion of those children are exposed to drought. 1.5 billion are living in areas that face heat waves that can be threatening to human life. 1.2 billion of them are exposed to extreme heat where they live. The most extreme end of this. 370 million live in areas affected by either river or coastal ocean flooding. And 662 million children live in areas that are regularly struck by tropical storms, which are increasing in intensity as a consequence of global warming. The report's executive summary said, this compounding of threats overwhelms the capacity of unprepared social services and undermines the resilience of families and communities. You think? It's a remarkable study. And when you think about the mostly men who right now are drawing paychecks, you know, in some cases as much as $500,000, $1 million a week, peddling lies to us, and the Trump administration and the Republican Party taking hundreds of millions, but perhaps billions of dollars from these same people to promulgate those lies and to stop our government from doing anything about this crisis. You get that this is not just a crisis of climate. This is not just a crisis of politics. This is a crisis of morality. Finally, our geeky science. This is a remarkable story. This was published in the British Journal of Sports. This is something you can do if you have a national healthcare system, right? You can, the scientists can look at everybody's records and they can pull out data and they can, you know, make scientific discoveries. It's one of the big advantages of having a national healthcare system. And Great Britain is called the National Health Service, and or the NHS. And the question that they were trying to ask was, how much exercise do people need to get in order to increase longevity? And beyond what point does additional exercise no longer help? They looked at 30 years worth of data of 147,000 men and women. And what they found was that the people who lifted weights, no matter how infrequently, were less likely to die from heart attacks or Alzheimer's or other dementia-related diseases. But the Goldilocks level of weekly lifting, of weightlifting, they looked at two kinds of exercise, aerobic exercise like walking fast and weightlifting. And the sweet spot for resistance training is in the neighborhood of 100 minutes a week, 90 to 119. Anything over 119 minutes a week added no benefit. But in that sweet spot, at 90 to 119 minutes per week of lifting, they found that your risk of prematurely dying from any cause went down by 13%. Your risk of dying from heart disease went down 19%. And most amazingly, your risk of dying from dementia-related diseases like Alzheimer's went down by 27%. After 119 weekly minutes, the gains flattened. So you don't need to become, you know, obsessive like Bob Kennedy and get all pumped up. And, of course, he's taking all those steroids and things. And then on top of that, the other thing is 150 minutes a week of moderate exercise like speedy walking. 150 minutes a week. would be, what, 20, 25 minutes a day, something like that? I don't do math in my head well, as you probably have figured out by now, but it's not a lot. Oh, and one of the things that they weren't able to determine was whether you actually have to have weights, because resistance training doesn't just involve lifting weights. It can also be push-ups and pull-ups and things like that, you know, where you're fighting against the weight of your own body rather than the weight of, you know, some barbells or dumbbells. So the assumption is that it doesn't matter. If you're doing calisthenics that involve working against the weight of your own body, or perhaps even the old isometric exercises, you know, try to hit that 100 minutes a week, and you'll be in great shape. The research suggests being strong improves mobility, helps prevent falls with age. Muscle mass is beneficial for metabolic health. A lot of fascinating stuff came out of this study. So, and none of it requires a gym membership. The good news. So what's on your mind? 27 minutes past the hour. Back with your calls on the other side of this break. Stay with us. Nicholas in San Cristobal, Mexico. Hey, Nicholas, what's up?
2: Hi, so much is up. Very quickly, anecdotally, about your weight training comments, which is so much more important than I think maybe a lot of people recognize yet still, although these new reports help a lot, and you're talking about it certainly helps a lot. Anecdotally, my ex was the decathlon champion of all of Ireland.
1: Whoa.
2: And although a small country, it was a very big deal. Mm-hmm. Because, and here's the trick, the kicker, if you will, at the same time as he was national decathlon champion, he was the middleweight boxing champion of Ireland.
1: Whoa.
2: At the same time, he was simultaneously number three, the middleweight weightlifting champion of Ireland.
1: Whoa.
2: The Olympic Committee got wind of all of this and thought, now wait a minute. There's no way one guy can be doing all these three things that require completely different weight training regimen, et cetera.
1: Right.
2: They got in touch with him and said, what are you doing that's different for each of these sports? And he said, nothing. I'm doing exactly the same thing for everything, all of it together, the same, identical. They said, can you do it for us? And he said, who's us? They said, the Olympic, at the International Olympic Committee. So he was very flattered, and he said yes, and so he did it. He put together a regimen for all Olympic athletes. Everybody started performing to higher levels. It's like some kind of a miracle happens, and it does involve weights.
1: Yeah.
2: But it's not heavy-duty weights. It's light weights over long periods of time that extend your life, make your life better. Everybody, please listen to Tom. Do it.
1: Were those the little 5-pound, the dumbbells, or like, you know, 15, 20
2: pounds? They were a little more than
1: that.
2: These were virtually professional athletes at Olympic level.
1: Yeah.
2: So,
1: okay.
2: No, but it was between 25 and 35 kind of pound weights.
1: Yeah.
2: And that's still very light for those people.
1: Sure.
2: Anyway, it just works brilliantly.
1: Yeah. Remarkable.
2: So, but more importantly, what I called about is this.
1: Mm-hmm.
2: You know, we all ask ourselves constantly, how is it possible that 78 million people, you know, voted for Trump? How did this happen? Mm-hmm. How are that many people that stupid that they fell for all this? Well, I've just listened to something incredible I'd like everybody within your earshot to listen to, and you included. And I'm going to listen to it a second time to make sure I get all of it. There's something called the psychology of Trumpism. A psychoanalytic deep dive. The psychology of Trumpism, a psychoanalytic deep dive. This is incredible.
1: It's on
2: YouTube. Mateo has it lined up for listening to on his boat when he gets home. It explains it all, and it mostly, more importantly, in my opinion, it explains what we have to do to confront all of this.
1: Yeah.
2: It's not just enough to understand why they fall for it.
1: Nicholas, I'm about to hit a break here. Is it on YouTube or on Spotify?
2: Yeah, it is on YouTube, and it is killer. And it's largely about what we have to do to confront it. We basically need our own Trump. We need a hero. We need a hero.
1: Oh, yeah. The hero's journey is the essence of it.
2: And also, very quickly, also super quickly, Tom Snyder even is in this report, if you will. And he's saying Democrats have got to make a promise to start prosecuting and convicting these people.
1: Yeah, I agree. I absolutely agree.
2: Nicholas, that's what people are wanting, and we've got to make that promise to them.
1: Yeah, Wendy Lawrence, I think, maybe it was Christopher Armitage, published a great piece on Substack this morning about how Stephen Miller is vulnerable to prosecution.
2: Thing.
1: Nicholas, thank you so much. Back in 1976, after the Nixon and Agnew bribery scandals, and perhaps most importantly, Nixon created this enemies list. When that became known, the Department of Justice created a division within its prosecutor's branch that specifically, it was called the Public Integrity Section, that specifically looked out for the interests of voters, basically. I mean, here's the theory. If the federal government, the Department of Justice, is going to initiate an investigation or a prosecution of somebody that the voters have elected, whether it's the vice president or the senator or your local dog catcher, any elected official anywhere in the country, if the federal government is going to initiate an investigation into that, it has the potential to essentially nullify your vote. Right. If you voted for somebody and the Justice Department comes in and removes them from office or tries to remove them from office or even investigates them in a public way that smears them, that causes them to lose the next election, all of those things could be seen as a direct interference with democracy, with the, you know, with your vote. So the idea of the public integrity section was, anytime the federal government is going to investigate any elected official anywhere in the country, it first has to run through them to make sure that there's not even a hint of Nixon-like enemies list crap associated with it. In other words, it's a, you know, that there's actually a whistleblower someplace or there's evidence of a crime, not that this is a fishing expedition looking for a crime. Now, when Trump came into office in his second term, the Public Integrity Unit had about 40 lawyers working there, prosecutors. He fired virtually all of them. They were left with two lawyers who were basically just, you know, the administrative staff. But apparently, and you know, they stopped looking at federal prosecutions of elected officials in ways that might hinder those prosecutions, and apparently have been turned into something quite different. Apparently, the Public Integrity Section of the Department of Justice, and I say apparently because we don't know for sure, but they seem to be the group that is leading this investigation of Gavin Newsom. And Gavin Newsom is, you know, just laying this out right now quite publicly. You know, he's Sean, if you can open the pot on my board here. Or the board on my computer. I'm just going to play a little audio. This is Gavin Newsom yesterday.
3: In recent days, federal agents have knocked on the doors of family, friends, and former employees. Not because they found a crime, because they're simply trying to find one.
1: There you go. And you know, and he goes on to say that, you know, they're coming after me because I'm running for president. So, that was a slick move, right? He turned the investigation, assuming that it's real. And there's lots and lots of reports that it is, into basically a campaign commercial. Now, there are folks who are suggesting, and some of the reporting suggests, that the investigation into Gavin Newsom, that first of all, nobody's looking into Gavin Newsom. They're looking into his wife. His wife owns a for-profit company and a nonprofit foundation, and the nonprofit foundation has apparently been paying the for-profit company, which is then paying her. And if their for-profit company isn't actually providing services that are worth the $100,000 a year plus that are being paid by the nonprofit, that might be fraud. So, you know, there may be a there. But what's interesting, and there may not. It may be exactly what Gavin Newsom is saying, that this is a political prosecution. But in either case, the Public Integrity Unit seems to be in the middle of this thing. And that is a pretty alarming thing. I mean, you know, my dad, I still remember the conversation. I think I was 10 or 11 years old when my dad, you know, we were talking, we had been watching, as I recall, William F. Buckley on television. And he went off on this rant about how the only power on earth that can legally, without you having any power to stop them, basically, take away everything you own, take away your freedom by putting you in a cage, or even take away your life by executing you, the only power on earth that can do that is the government. And that's why it's so important. That's why the Constitution was designed specifically, as Barack Obama famously said before the 2008 election, and Republicans criticized him for it. He said it's a charter of negative rights. In other words, the Constitution limits the power of government. That's the major point of it, is to break that power up among three branches and arguably the fourth, the press, and limit that power. Because this, this famous quote from Cardinal Richelieu, the French, this is in the late 1500s. Richelieu was the, if I'm pronouncing his name right, maybe it's Richelieu. He was the head of Louis

0: Beria, or even Stalin himself. You know, Beria was the head of the predecessor of the KGB. Anyhow, he said, show me the man and I'll show you the crime. And that certainly appears to be what's been going on in the Trump administration. I mean, just ask James Comey or Letitia James or Mark Kelly or Alyssa Slotkin or Maggie Goodlander or Jason Crow or Chrissy Houlihan or Chris DeLuzio or John Bolton or Jerome Powell or Lisa Cook or Adam Schiff or Eric Swalwell or Chris Christie or Jack Smith or Miles Terrell or Kristen Kreh. And the list, by the way, goes on. That's about one-fifth of it. And these are all people who have been targeted specifically by Trump. In some cases, in public posts, and then the federal government has gone after them. So the bottom line is, you know, we will have to wait and see if Gavin's wife, if Governor Newsom's wife is up to something skeezy. And I'm sure if she is, the Trump administration will make sure we all know about every detail. But whether or not she is, it is clear, particularly from the way that they went after Adam Schiff and Mark Kelly and Letitia James and others, Fani Willis, that the Trump administration is practicing what Cardinal Richelieu was talking about, what Stalin and his men were talking about. Show me the man and I'll find you the crime. And that's not how a democracy is supposed to function. And a government that can manufacture a case against a sitting governor or his wife can manufacture one against a county clerk or a school board member or a journalist or me or you. And that is the real danger here. ICE, it turns out, has been allowing private prison companies, in this case apparently GEO Group, according to this report from this morning's Washington Post, allowing them to pay detainees. In many cases, these are people who came to the United States, applied for asylum, got permission to be here, were arrested when they checked in with the court anyway. They're being held. There's no arrest warrant signed by a judge, so it's a violation of the Fourth Amendment and the Fifth Amendment. There's no legal process ongoing, a violation of the Sixth, Seventh, and Eighth Amendments. And now they're being asked to work for $1 an hour. And so you've got a couple of states that are saying, hey, wait a minute, $1 an hour is illegal. You know, we have a minimum wage here, even though it's only $7 or whatever. And so GEO Group, according to this article in the Washington Post by Douglas McMillan, reached out to the Trump administration and said, please change the rules so that our detainees are no longer considered employees, so we can, and we are immune from state standards. And sure enough, this morning, ICE published new rules saying that that's the case. This is the first paragraph of the article. When U.S. Customs and Immigration was revising the federal standards that govern immigration detention centers, one of its top contractors privately asked for changes that could benefit its business. GEO Group has faced lawsuits in three states alleging it violates minimum wage laws by paying some immigrant detainees a buck a day to work. The company maintains that the work is voluntary. GEO asked that ICE remove lines saying contractors needed to follow state and local laws around the treatment of detainees. And the company also asked that the standards specify that detainees are not employees of the facilities where they work. And sure enough, ICE posted that to their website yesterday. I said today, it's yesterday, but it was today that the Washington Post broke the story. Amazing. I mean, the corruption just never ends. This is the, you know, without a doubt, without any, you know, completely unambiguous, this is the most corrupt administration in the history of America. And we've had some pretty bad ones. I mean, Andrew Jackson was a mess, but here we are. I mean, he started the spoil system, right? Spiff the president and you get a job. And that lasted right up until 1886 when Congress finally said, screw it, and passed the Pendleton Civil Service Act in the wake of the assassination of James Garfield by a guy who wanted to get a federal job. He wanted to be a speechwriter. Garfield didn't hire him, so he got shot. Anyhow, what's on your mind? Paul in Woodinville, Washington. Hey, Paul, what's up?
1: Hey, Tom, you know, this whole thing with Iran was found to be a loser from the beginning because yeah. What Trump doesn't understand, you know, he thinks he's this master negotiator, but his only understanding of negotiation is that, you know, I make you an offer you can't refuse, you know, I hold a gun to you.

0: Yeah, and if I don't like the way it goes, I'll sign the contract, but I won't write the check.
1: Yeah, well, but negotiations are about interests, and generally that means economics. They're not about issues, not about Donald Trump's personal issues, but it's not a negotiation chip to say, I don't want you to have something.
0: Yeah.
1: Right?
0: Yeah.
1: Especially an interest, a nuclear weapon. For it. It's not a negotiation point to say, I don't want you to have one, unless I'm willing to say, listen, I know that's an interest of yours, but I'd rather you have this. Let me give you something. So we're not even at a memorandum of agreement point. We're not at stage four. We might still be at stage three, which is, you know, you put the options on the board and see which ones are to pick from. But anything, yeah, in other words, Donald Trump is saying, yeah, we haven't even gotten that. We're repaying for what we did, the damages, the reparations, reparations for Iran, which also cost us, so it's $300 billion for them, and whatever the military costs were, plus all of the additional rising costs for all of us. Yeah. We got our butts kicked in this one.
0: And fed 14 dead Americans and 400 or 500 Americans in the hospital. And massive quantities of American military hardware destroyed. I mean, you know, just destroyed.
1: Yeah. Because military war is not about military might. Like I said, it's interest, and it's not about how badly you damage the other guy's interest. It's what interest did you start with, and what do you have after it's over?
0: Right.
1: And we clearly have sacrificed. We just plain blown it, just threw it out the window, poured it down a rat hole. We are financially, economically far worse off than we started on February 28th.
0: Yeah.
1: No question. And that's because Trump thinks that, he watched The Godfather, just, Mick, you know, if you can't refuse, you know, I'll put a gun to your head, I'll blow your brain. If we can even have your signature, your brains will be all over this paper, one of the two, right?
0: Well, it's the Roy Cohn strategy, you know?
1: Yeah.
0: I mean, this is what he learned from the mob's own lawyer. Literally, Roy Cohn was the lawyer to all five mob families in New York. And he was Trump's
1: lawyer.
0: What
1: he also doesn't understand is that in the 21st century, actually it was really the second half of the 20th century, war is just too damn expensive. I don't care what side of it you're on, if you're the mightiest or not. It's too damn expensive.
0: Yeah.
1: That's just, it can't happen.
0: Well, it's getting cheaper now with drones. I mean, that's the rather alarming alteration in dynamics, in military dynamics. But that's kind of a whole another conversation. But Paul, well said. And I mean, it's going to be interesting to watch this, to see if the Trump humpers, particularly the ones in the media, you know, the people over at Fox so-called News, if they can figure out some way to spin this, that this is some grand victory for Donald Trump or for America. I guarantee they're going to try. I mean, they're obviously trying right now. But I think he's lost it. In fact, he was, you know, I don't know if you caught this, but at the G7 meeting, they all got together in the room, you know, with, the Prime Minister of Japan and all the European prime ministers and whatnot, to discuss Iran and Ukraine. And Trump starts going off on his UFC fight. And he's just rambling on and on and on about this. And Georgia Maloney's got this look on her face. You know, the Prime Minister of Italy's got this look on her face like she can smell his diaper. Mark Carney has got this shocked look on his face. Two leaders, I forget who they are. Oh, one of them was the Prime Minister of Japan, who were openly laughing at him. And finally, Macron says, Donald, we are not in the octagon. Quit talking about your damn fight. We're here to discuss a war.
1: After what happened with Ukraine, who would give up their nuclear weapons the way United States treated Ukraine?
0: Nobody and who would ever trust America for anything?
1: No.
0: I mean, you know, as long as Trump is running this country, we are the pariah of the world. We're the biggest losers, just like Trump is. You know, he bankrupted six companies. I mean, officially bankrupted. He also bankrupted and killed off without the benefit of actual formal bankruptcy proceedings. Probably, you know, 20, 30, 40 other companies. So,
1: well, in Ukraine, in terms of interest, Ukraine gave up their nukes with what they got returned with empty promises.
0: The Budapest Memorandum. You're absolutely right, Paul. Thank you. Good to hear from you. Always good talking with you, George in Cripple Creek, Virginia. Hey, George, what's up?
2: Hey, Tom, an article in Pravda today, Poland is the fighter jet deal that fell through unexpectedly. Poland's holding up transfer of 14 MiG-29s to the Ukrainian Air Force because Ukraine was supposed to supply them with domestic drone technology, and they can't do that. But they're also citing a historical dispute that dates back to 1943. In May, President Zelensky honored a unit in the Ukrainian Armed Forces, named it after the Ukrainian Insurgent Army, and that was a guerrilla army that conducted guerrilla warfare against Nazi Germany, the USSR, and the Polish underground and Polish communists. And in 1943, they massacred 100,000 Poles in eastern Galicia and Volhynia. And they're demanding that President Zelensky apologize for this great historical injustice done to Poland.
0: Oh my.
2: And they also claim that Poland recognizes that Russia can't lose the war.
0: Is this the result, George, of Russian propaganda being beamed into Poland, changing public opinion?
2: Oh, yeah, I bet, definitely.
0: Wow.
2: You know, because, go back to the MiG-29s. They entered service in 1983, but they're kind of old, but they can still be useful to the Ukrainian Air Force because they got about 40 of them still in service, and they're still the mainstay of the Ukrainian Air Force. Yeah, it's, like you say, Russian propaganda on social media and all that, and they're inciting the Poles against Zelensky and the Ukrainians because of that historical dispute.
0: Right, and they're trying to do the same thing with a few other countries in the region as well. Interesting. It's going to be interesting to see how this shakes out. Poland is not part of the G7, are they? They're not at that meeting?
2: No, they're not at that. Yeah. No.
0: Yeah, I didn't think so.
2: They, of course, a NATO member and the EU member. And also, Poland's threatening to limit transshipment, because they're the main transshipment point of arms and munitions, et cetera, to Ukraine. And they're threatening to slow that up if President Zelensky doesn't apologize.
0: So you think he's going to apologize?
2: Yeah, I think he might, because, they're... that's the main transshipment point of all the aid to Ukraine.
0: Yeah.
2: Swapping
0: an apology, even though it would be politically painful for winning a war, it doesn't seem like a bad deal.
2: Yeah, because for the aid that he needs, so I'm assuming that he will apologize. And, Zelensky's going to try and persuade President Trump at the G7 to resume aid to Ukraine, but I don't think that's going to happen.
0: Yeah, no, Trump and Putin had an hour-long phone conversation just day before yesterday. I think Putin prepared him for the G7.
2: George, he's awaiting his orders from President Putin.
0: There you go.
2: Same here. Keep up the good work.
0: Yeah. Thank you, George. Good talking to you. We'll be back on the other side of the break. Is Trump trying to steal your vote?
3: You're listening to Tom Hartman.
0: For decades, Americans learned the treasonous truth after the votes were counted. And this time is different. This is going to be, I think, our first chance to head them off at the pass, to reveal to the American people how corrupt and criminal and, frankly, treasonous the GOP has been for over 50 years, ever since 1968. It started in 68. LBJ and Hubert Humphrey had negotiated peace with the South and North Vietnamese. Nixon learned about it. He sent his people. Anna Chenault was his representative. She lived in New Mexico. She reached out to the South Vietnamese president, Thieu, and said, I'll make you rich. Nixon will make you rich if you don't go to Paris and don't sign the peace deal. And President Johnson responded to that. You can play this out of my computer with this conversation with Everett Dirksen.
4: Here's the latest information we got. The agent says that they just talked to the boss in New Mexico. And that he says that you must hold out. Just hold on until after the election. We know what Thieu is saying to them out there.
5: Yeah.
4: We're pretty well informed on both ends. Now, I'm reading their hand, Everett. I don't want to get this in the campaign.
5: That's right.
4: And they all this. This is treason. I know.
0: If Democrats had known that Richard Nixon was in the process of committing treason in August and September of 1968, we could have been in the streets and stopped it and made Hubert Humphrey president. And LBJ wouldn't have flipped the Supreme Court from majority Democratic appointee to majority Republican appointee with Harry Blackmun and Lewis Powell. If we had known. Then it happened again. In November of 1979, students in Iran took over the U.S. Embassy and held 54 people hostages there. 2 months later, Abul Hassan Banisadr, an Iranian politician, was elected president of Iran on the platform of releasing the hostages and normalizing relationships with the United States. This was our opportunity, and Jimmy Carter was working with Banisadr to do this, to diminish the power of the mullahs and make Iran something closer to a democratic republic. But Ronald Reagan would have nothing to do with it. Ronald Reagan saw an opportunity here because the hostages were crippling Jimmy Carter's popularity. And so Reagan's campaign reached out to the mullahs and said, let's stop Banisadr. I think I called him president. He was prime minister. Let's stop Banisadr. And if you refuse to release the hostages until after the election so that Reagan will beat Carter, then the Reagan administration, will sell you missiles for your F-15s and spare tires and, you know, parts for your military and weaponry in violation of American law. We'll do it under the table. And the Iranians said, the mullahs said, cool, we'll take that deal. And so they released the hostages literally to the minute when Reagan put his hand in the Bible on January 20th, 1981 to be sworn in. That was the minute they released the hostages. And that was their way of saying, we got a deal. And Reagan sold them weapons right up until 1985 when he got busted. We called that Iran-Contra. Again, had Americans known that the Reagan campaign was willing to commit treason, was actually actively in the process of committing treason in order to make Reagan president and screw Carter, we could have gotten out in the streets. We could have prevented the Reagan presidency when he declared war on unions, gutted the American middle class, dropped the top income tax rate from 74 down to 25%, stopped enforcing the antitrust laws, gutted aid to higher education, so now suddenly college cost a fortune. We could have stopped all that. And Jimmy Carter had this plan. In fact, he had the legislation for it, for America, for 20% of our electricity to come from solar power by the year 2000. Reagan put an end to that, too. That was 1980. So then it happened again in 2000. Bill Clinton's vice president, Al Gore, was running against Texas Governor George W. Bush. And it was a squeaker. It came right down to one state, Florida. And Jeb Bush was the governor of Florida, George's brother. And he ordered Catherine Harris, his secretary of state, to take a list of Texas felons and merge it against the Florida voter roll. They've only seriously looked at last names, a lot of Gonzalez's, a lot of Washington's, a lot of Browns, a lot of Jackson's. And sure enough, at least 10,000 African-Americans and as many as 70,000 people altogether, most of them Hispanic or black, were purged from the voting rolls so that George W. could win by 537 votes. Again, Al Gore, I met with Al Gore, talked with him when he came here to Portland. I introduced him to a crowd of a couple thousand people at the Rose Garden. And he was like, yeah, we got screwed. Had we known at the time that this was going on, we could have been in the streets and we could have stopped it. And then in 2016, you had the Russians supporting Donald Trump for election and flooding, micro-targeting individuals via principally Facebook, via social media, with anti-Hillary Clinton, pro-George W. Bush, or pro-Donald Trump messages. And you had a fourth Republican elected president based on having cut a deal with a hostile foreign power. First Vietnam, then Iran, and then, here we are now. And Trump is openly trying now to rig this fall's election. Right? We've seen this now four times. Four Republican presidents committing treason to become president. The last legitimately elected Republican president was Dwight Eisenhower. And by the way, he wanted to expand Social Security and did, and wanted to increase union membership and did, and wanted to maintain the 91% or 90% top income tax rate and did. He was the last good Republican. So now we can see this coming. Right? We know this is the good news. The good news is that this time is going to be different because for the first time since 1968, Democrats know in advance, or at least a lot. We may not know everything that Trump is going to do, but we know a lot of what he's trying to do. He's trying to use the post office against us. You're going to have Musk and Zuckerberg spinning their social media. You're going to have the Ellison family spinning it on CBS and CNN. You got the Murdoch billionaires spinning it on Fox. You've got ICE disrupting the ballots. You've got seized ballots. You've got corrupted mail. You've got, you know, highly deceptive AI-generated deepfake videos down in Texas putting James Tallarico in a dress. I mean, we see all this stuff going on before the election. The last four times, it was after the election that we learned that a Republican had committed treason. So, forewarned is forearmed. Get ready. This is going to be a big one. This is the fate and future of democracy in America. This is the fate and future of our republic. So make sure you're registered to vote. Get out there. Get active. Tag your it. We'll be right back.

0: Joe in Oklahoma City, Oklahoma. Hey, Joe, what's up?
1: Not much, Tom. I did want to address it. The whole reason that Trump picked Paxton is he has no morals, no ethics, and a long history of lying and cheating the people that voted for him.
0: Yep.
1: And so there's no comparison. Plattner's the gold standard for the kind of person we want to go in that has made a change in their life, speaks the truth, and will actually work for the people. And we shouldn't not realize that at the same time that was going on, that Israel is absolutely starving people to death and has killed well over 100,000 people in Gaza, most of them women and children, in the most cruelest fashion. And
0: over 100 journalists.
1: Yeah, they're killing people that might report on it.
0: Yeah.
1: And then if you make a comparison in the media, you know, Israel has basically, almost on a daily basis, dropped bombs in six countries. And you never hear much about it unless you listen to Free Speech TV, which is why people should give to your shows. But then Iran sends one rocket into Israel, and it's front-page news on every channel.
0: Yeah.
1: So there's a real bias in the media on top of all that. But let me get to my point. I wanted to get your thoughts on this. I don't think Trump messed up when he said, oh, I love the inflation. If you look at every single thing he's done, including people not ever remembering, the biggest death nail of the big, beautiful backstab is coming in January when they pull $1 trillion out of the health systems, you know, whatever it's going to be, $100 billion a year or whatever, that is going to, I think what the whole point here is, along with him releasing all the corporations to do whatever they want to the people, that they're squeezing, they're not only enriching the top whatever percent, 1%, 10%, whatever, they're squeezing the rest of us into this really tight, crazy, desperate, you know, where you'll have people that never thought about going into a store and stealing food. They're going to push us into this point where we're going to be that 42,000 people in Iran, and then Trump's going to go, hey, open fire.
0: They just appropriated $80 billion to double or triple the size of the concentration camps in America right now. You think those are just for brown people? If you believe that, I got a bridge to sell you. Yeah, exactly. Joe, thanks for the call. Good to hear from you. Don in Chicago, you get the last 45 seconds. What's up?
2: Yeah, Tom, the guy that you had on there a few weeks ago who was talking about Trump when he got sued, his drawers off, and he filed bankruptcy. Now I know why he's in debt to these Russians. And one other thing, that guy Goldman, they had, when they was investigating Hunter Biden and his father, they didn't go through with a few. So he said this witness that we got, we know he gonna have information. And then they found out that this guy was a spy from Russia. That guy that Goma or whatever his name.
0: Yeah, I gotta run, Don, but thank you. Thanks for sharing that. And thanks for being with us today. We'll be back tomorrow, same time, same place. In the meantime, don't forget, democracy is not a spectator sport. It requires all of us. That includes you. So get out there, get active, tag. You're in. Have a great afternoon. Be good to yourself and the folks around you. Stay safe. Get your exercise. Eat your veggies. And I will catch up with you tomorrow.

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2: Fight for the things that you care about, but do it in a way that will lead others to join you. 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

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On this show, you'll hear solutions journalism for social justice, fueling action, not despair. I'm Sonali Kolhatkar, host and executive producer. This week, we'll turn to a recent graduate of Stanford University who joined hundreds of others in walking out of her graduation commencement to protest the keynote speaker, Sundar Pichai, CEO of Google. Amanda Campos, who has been a student organizer at Stanford, will draw links between Google, Israel, ICE, and more. Then we'll mark the one-year anniversary of the ICE campaign of terror in Los Angeles with Miriam Argandewal. She is an organizer with the Boycott Home Depot Coalition. Miriam will take us back to the moment that ICE agents tried to make an example of LA and why they failed. Finally, Dr. Diljit K. Singh, president of Physicians for a National Health Program, will share details of an open letter she recently signed on to, demanding a revival of the movement for Medicare for All. That's coming up in just a moment.

0: 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Stanford University graduates walked out of their commencement ceremony this past Saturday, June 13th, in protest of Google CEO Sundar Pichai's keynote. Central to the issues they were angered by was Google's involvement in the apartheid and genocidal state of Israel and the Immigration and Customs Enforcement Agency, which has terrorized immigrant communities in the United States. Joining me is lead organizer of that walkout, Amanda Campos, a Brazilian organizer and recent graduate of Stanford, where she's been a student activist fighting for climate justice, immigrant rights, and Palestinian liberation. She works in environmental justice policy and advocacy. Welcome to the program, Amanda.
1: Thanks so much. Glad to be here.
0: Before we get into why you walked out, let's talk about what happened. There are reports suggesting a few dozen people walked out. One outlet said about 200 people walked out. Tell me, in your words, what happened?
1: In my experience, simply walking out of my seat and seeing a crowd of people, that I would say hundreds of students of conscience walking out, it was absolutely exhilarating and honestly heartwarming to see so many people visibly and very loudly taking a stance against Google's human rights crimes through its complicity in genocide and apartheid in Palestine, as well as the kidnappings of our neighbors here in the U.S. through ICE. And just people's convictions were extremely noticeable, people's braveries, people's just feeling of community when walking out. And to describe specifically what happened, we quickly began chanting Free, Free Palestine. Some people had whistles. Community members in the audience, I could hear their support while we walked out and then headed to the People's Commencement, which was organized by student organizers, community members, and other supporters. And instead, we chose to listen to Mahmoud Halil, Dr. Subay, as well as a student speaker who actually gave us the life advice that we should follow.
0: And so for those who weren't there, they can see the videos on Students for Justice in Palestine, Stanford, social media. But basically, you know, Stanford is a big school. It's a very prestigious school, of course, one of the most prestigious in the country. The commencement was held outdoors in this big field. There were a lot of people, I'm guessing thousands. How many people would you say walked out? Were all of these people who knew? Were they people who already, you know, had planned on walking out? Or was this something that you think some folks on the spur of the moment realized what was happening and wanted to join in?
1: Yeah, thank you for that question. So to begin with, yeah, there were thousands of graduates in the audience, and as you said, it was a big field, so the walkout was pretty visible. I would say in terms of specific estimate, it does vary. Outlets are saying at least 200 in the hundreds, but I think what really is the most important to focus on is that many students stood up despite Stanford's protest repression, despite the fact that, you know, it was our commencement ceremony, despite the fact that we worked so hard for that degree. We stood up because we knew that it was crucial to speak out and stand up against Google's crimes, and Google CEO Sundar Pichai being the commencement speaker gave us the opportunity to speak up, and we took it. And when it comes to people joining, definitely more people joined than the pledge form that we made indicated, which was really heartening to see. About like 120 like students and people pledged on the form specifically that we created. Many more community members also pledged to walk out from the guest section, but definitely people in the spur of the moment, joined, people who knew friends who were rocking out, joined, and it was really beautiful to see.
0: Let's talk about why Google was the focus. What is the link, you know, lay out for us the link between Google's enabling of Israel's crimes first, and then ICE. So the sort of war abroad that the United States has enabled, and the war at home that the Trump administration has unleashed. Why? How is Google involved?
1: Absolutely. So, as a student organizer, it has been crazy to learn about the extent of a tech company like Google participating in truly these atrocities. So to begin with, you know, the No Tech for Apartheid group, which is an organizing group of Google workers, has done so much work since 2021 to highlight and expose Google's human rights violations and complicity in genocide. And to begin with, when it comes to its ties to Israel, the most prominent contract is Project Nimbus, which is a $1.2 billion project for which Amazon is also involved. And it basically entails Google's provision of cloud computing as well as AI to the Israeli government, which is then used to collect data on Palestinians, surveil Palestinians, and also for automated AI warfare. So the bombs being dropped in Gaza, the surveillance and attacks against West Bank Palestinians, Google has a direct and tangible role in enabling those human rights crimes and, by extension, enabling what the UN Commission has found to be a genocide and what human rights organizations have long agreed that is an apartheid state. When it comes to ICE as well as CBP or Customs Border Patrol's crimes here in the U.S., it is, in a way, very much intertwined with the logic of surveillance that Palestinians go through. So the data that is being used to kidnap our neighbors, kidnap our loved ones, kidnap our communities, and truly terrorize communities in the United States, that data is stored on Google Cloud. Often, CBP and ICE use Google's infrastructure to carry out its campaigns against immigrant communities in the United States and people of color. And it is crucial also to emphasize that No Tech for Apartheid has also been campaigning around this. Over 1,300 Google workers have vocally demanded through a petition that there's greater transparency in Google's ICE contracts, because that all this information that people were organizing to shed light, Google doesn't even really publish information, enough information on all of this, because it knows that it is liable, and years or decades from now, companies like Google will be held liable for their participation in human rights crimes, including that of genocide. And we as students believed that it was crucial that we as Stanford students do not want to go into this tech warfare pipeline. And it is crucial that we highlight the harm that Google is doing to our own communities and our friends.
0: Now, looking at Sundar Pichai's keynote address, near the end, he offers students some advice, and you probably missed this because you walked out, or maybe you read it later. He says, as you look at your own path, don't focus on the thing your parents want you to do, or the thing all your friends are doing, or that society expects of you. Instead, think about the things that keeps you chatting excitedly with your roommates late into the night, and go do those things. It seems as though you took that advice, maybe in ways that he wasn't expecting you to. Tell me about the People's Commencement, the one where you truly felt the keynote speaker reflected the values that you, as a newly minted Stanford graduate, want to espouse.
1: Absolutely, and thank you for that question, because the People's Commencement was truly a memory to last a lifetime. It was beautiful to see so many people gathered around this beautiful grove near the San Presidio, and knowing that people were there because of their moral conviction, because they wanted to hear from Mahmoud Halim, from Dr. Subay, from our student speaker, Eva Jones, and apply that advice in their own careers and be in community.
0: Advice stood out for you the most?
1: Yeah, absolutely. I believe there were many, but the words of Mahmoud Halil, our keynote speaker, do come to mind immediately. Among those that, as he asked rhetorically, you know, to paraphrase, what is the point of courage what is the point of knowledge if we lack the courage to act from it? Which I believe is really one of the quintessential messages of the People's Commencement. You know, our Stanford degrees that we work so hard for, those are really valuable. However, they are kind of pointless and can even be used to do harm if we lack the courage to use them to do what is right. Speaking on behalf of myself, you know, the Stanford degrees I've gained, I want to use those for good. I want to leverage the privilege that I have as a Stanford student, as someone who is in the U.S., as someone with the positionality that I have. I want to use those to actually advance justice. And that's what the People's Commencement was about, being community and being among people that value justice as a core value, not whatever selfish optimism Gugusio Sundar Pichai advocated for.
0: And just going back to Mahmoud Khalil, as one of the commencement speakers, it seems as though he so perfectly embodies the intersection between speaking out against Israeli apartheid and genocide and being a victim of the ICE machine. As a Columbia University graduate student, he was one of the first people that the Trump administration attempted to make an example of by arresting and trying to deport him. And they're still trying to deport him. So it seems as though that really made him the perfect speaker to symbolize these issues, right?
1: Absolutely. And he and many others, like Lika Cordia, Mosa Madawi, are very much examples of how intertwined these struggles are. Lika Cordia, in her interview with Democracy Now!, said herself that, you know, the way ICE agents treated her while she spent a year in an ICE detention, more aptly called a concentration camp at this point, reminded her of how Israeli soldiers had treated Palestinians like herself. And it is absolutely crucial that we as different communities realize that our target and our oppressors are the same. And we must stand alongside each other because we are a lot stronger that way.
0: Right. He was talking about being optimistic, about embodying Californian optimism, which, you know, you could interpret as being someone who chooses to see only the bright side of everything and not the impact that his own company is having on very real lives.
1: Exactly.
0: And I'm wondering if you think that especially Stanford as a university, as an educational institution in Northern California, which is, you know, home in broadly speaking to so many tech billionaires, is seeing this increasing divide. You mentioned the workers, Google workers who've been agitating. Are you seeing this increasing divide between those people who are standing up to the tech billionaires and their agenda and these figures like Pichai himself?
1: I don't believe it's a divide. I believe it is an activation rather of people. I believe it is people who, for fear or for other reasons, have remained silent due to, you know, the very real repression that people face. People sometimes understandably remain silent. However, courage is contagious, and seeing other people stand up allows and encourages other people to stand up alongside them. And that is what I'm seeing even in the heart of Silicon Valley in STEM University, which, you know, to also paraphrase Eva Jones, the student speaker, wants students to eagerly file into the ranks of tech companies who are doing harm around the world. And we are seeing this activation of people, and we are seeing people rising up despite all the circumstances. And I believe that, you know, any repression that we may face is absolutely nothing compared to what people in ICE concentration camps and people in Gaza and West Bank are facing. And we know that, and we will stand strong alongside each other, and we will continue to fight.
0: Give out the social media handles where people can find out about Students for Justice in Palestine at Stanford.
1: Yes, absolutely. Definitely follow at Stanford SJP on Instagram. Follow at No Tech for Apartheid on Instagram. Follow at Tech for Liberation, which is also another student organization on the Stanford campus and beyond, on Instagram. And you find also many connected organizations that helped make this successful walkout and beautiful people's commencement happen.
0: And then finally, Amanda, what are your plans as a Stanford graduate? How do you embody the values that you took from the people's commencement?
1: Thank you for that question. I am an environmental justice advocate as well, so I will be working in environmental justice organizations in the Bay Area, which I am really excited for. And it is also, you know, a struggle that is very, very interconnected with so many others. And I intend to continue to organize, like many other Stanford graduates. We will continue speaking out, continue to organize for Palestinian liberation and for the abolition of ICE.
0: Good luck to you, and thank you so much for joining us.
1: Thanks so much. Have a lovely day. I appreciate your work.
0: Thank you. My guest has been Amanda Campos, a Brazilian organizer and recent graduate of Stanford University, where she's been a student activist fighting for climate justice, immigrant rights, and Palestinian liberation. She works in environmental justice policy and advocacy. And I'm Sonali Kohatkar, host and executive producer of Rising Up with Sonali, an independently produced, subscriber-supported program nationally syndicated to radio stations, free speech TV, and podcast platforms.

0: 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It has been just over a year since Immigration and Customs Enforcement agents invaded Los Angeles en masse, launching a campaign of terror and violence against immigrant communities. On June 6, 2025, more than 200 ICE agents swarmed the parking lot of a Home Depot store in Paramount, an LA area city, and battled community activists who were ready for the assault. In the wake of that inciting incident, coalitions were formed and strengthened, even as 700-plus people were kidnapped and disappeared by ICE. Joining me to tell us all about what LA organizers have been doing this past year and how they're marking the one-year anniversary is Miriam Argandewal, organizer with Boycott Home Depot Coalition and Labor for Palestine. Welcome to the program, Miriam.
1: Thank you for having me.
0: Take us back to that day, June 6th, for those who were not just outside LA, but outside Paramount, because LA is so spread out. It's a big, big city. And what happens in one part of it is not necessarily felt everywhere in that Home Depot parking lot of Paramount. Give us a sense of what actually played out and took place. It was quite remarkable that news accounts didn't quite capture, I think.
1: Yeah, so I myself was not there on June 6th and 7th when the June 7th was, I believe, the actual eight-hour stand down between over 200 federal immigration officers and the community of Compton and Paramount. It was outside of the Home Depot in Paramount. Federal agent officers had come to kidnap someone in the Home Depot parking lot, and then the community rose up and said, it's not going to happen.
0: And it's not that ICE agents had not showed up in LA before, and it's not that they had left since. It's just that on that day, over those 2 days, we saw the launch of a surge, right? This months-long effort by ICE to essentially terrorize Angelenos, make an example for the rest of the country. It became a precursor for what then played out in cities like Chicago, like Minneapolis, and LA eventually kind of led the way in the community self-defense movement that we saw in variations across the country. Give me a sense of those coalitions that were formed, the Community Self-Defense Coalition as one, and then Boycott Home Depot Coalition, which you're a part of, emerged from that struggle, right?
1: Yes. The raids had been happening, even at Home Depots as early as April in an OC Home Depot, July 4th. Or even the 6th, there was another, I believe June 4th was another raid at Compton, at the Home Depot, Compton and Inglewood, outside of the Home Depot in Inglewood. Someone was kidnapped. And so this was the first large scale attack that they had tried to operate, in Los Angeles. And I believe after, that day, after the 7th, they never, attempted to do so again. But the Community Self-Defense Coalition was by, Unidel Barrio and a bunch of other organizations that had come together that had taken Trump's, warnings seriously of what they were going to do to our community. And they had community patrol programs, for the last, all the way, I think, back to the 90s, if I'm not mistaken. And so the rapid patrol, patrolling programs and the rapid response programs that we see all across the nation, they had set up with the Community Self-Defense Coalition. As a member of one of the organizations that joined, Labor for Palestine, we answered their call when they had called out for a Home Depot. And from that coalition, the Boycott Coalition was born. And we've after that raid too, you saw the formation of patrol teams all across Los Angeles outside of Home Depots. And not just Los Angeles and San Diego and Orange County and the Inland Empire. There were, patrol teams, not just on, after that happened, like for a week, until this day, those patrol teams are going. And, they have foiled more ICE, scouts than they scout has been, ICE has been able to carry out, and the raids. And so I think one interesting thing people can look at is LA Taco's daily memos. They list all of the, you know, they don't only list the kidnappings, but they also list their attempted kidnappings at Home Depot's.
0: And so it sounds as though the Boycott Home Depot Coalition was formed because Home Depot as a corporation was essentially refusing to take a stand against what was playing out in its parking lots throughout Southern California, right? Basically, these attacks on immigrant workers who were part of the economic ecosystem that Home Depot benefits from. Is that fair to say?
1: That's fair to say, yes. I think Home Depot has been complicit in harassing day laborers long before, you know, it's been a decades-long battle that organizations in our coalition, like ADEPSCA, have been fighting against. And so they were, you know, they not only stood by silently, but the amount of things that were, you know, permitted to be carried out inside of their parking lots, you know, Penske trucks being raided and federal agents, you know, jumping out of them, toddlers being kidnapped, a man running to his death. And then Home Depot doubled down, you know, instead of responding to calls for boycotts and holding, you know, holding themselves accountable for what's was happening in their parking lots, they installed a noise torture machine in the Cypress Park parking lot that, you know, physically and mentally tortures day laborers, and it was placed there, you know, to drive them out. They've sensed our response to it. They've turned them off, but the machines are still there. They haven't taken them down.
0: So what has Boycott Home Depot Coalition achieved over the past year? I know that there's a lot, and people can certainly look at the social media to get the highlights, but give us a sense of the way in which you've engaged the community, some very creative ways to engage the community to show up to the stores and make their displeasure known. What have you achieved this past year?
1: Yeah, we've achieved a lot. You know, we always say this is more than just a boycott, because we're not just calling, you know, for people to stop shopping. There's Home Depots are active, you know, it's ground zero. It's at, you know, an active war zone, almost every other day at, you know, and they have scouts, they have ICE agent scouting. And so there was patrolling units at each, you know, Home Depot. And one thing we try to do is send street teams to kind of do temperature checks between the teams patrolling and kind of getting a download of what works at what location, what doesn't. We spread the boycott to include labor groups and groups nationwide now, and have been spreading our message nationwide, because a lot of people don't understand the level of complicity of how much Home Depot has, you know, allowed, how much horror Home Depot has allowed to happen here in Los Angeles. And so we have worked to spread that message, you know, to our other partners in other states. We just had a joint effort with the Flock, Defrost Home Depot campaign in Atlanta, Georgia, where we held shareholders accountable over their Flock camera systems that they have placed in Home Depots, where they surveillance our license plate and then share that information with local law enforcement. And so, yeah, we've been just trying to bring everyone on board that we can, and spreading the information of just how complicit Home Depot is, and also their history, right? A lot of people don't know that Home Depot has been, you know, that ICE is, you know, basically doing their dirty work for them, and, you know, that they align closer to, you know, the goals of the government and these federal agents than they do of the people and, you know, the communities that they're terrorizing.
0: And then how was the one-year anniversary of that June 6th and 7th in ICE invasion marked this year in Los Angeles? So what did people say, and how did that marking of that 1 year anniversary embody the successful pushback? And I say successful with a grain of salt, because 700 plus people disappeared, and as you were saying, these parking lots continue to be sort of war zones, but still there was this remarkably successful pushback against ICE. ICE was not able to walk all over LA unimpeded. So how was that anniversary marked?
1: Yeah, it marked the anniversary by returning, you know, to the scene of the crime at the Paramount Home Depot. And, you know, there was one man that was involved on that day and had a lot of legal repercussions afterwards. And he, you know, saw the rally and stopped by and was like, I'm so grateful that you guys are still keeping this going, that, you know, what happened that day didn't stop that day. And the sense of community, I think it's something for Los Angeles to be deeply proud of, right? Because not just the Community Self-Defense Coalition, but, you know, the Harbor Area Peace Patrols that took photos of, you know, the license plates of ICE cars when they were coming off Terminal Island, you know, and sending those out to folks. The people who, you know, showed up outside of hotels that ICE were staring at. The people who developed programs to carry food, to take food to folks who couldn't leave, who transported people to their jobs because they were scared of taking public transportation. You know, I think Los Angeles really defined the, you know, we take care of us, and community comes out to take care of each other. And so, and I think everyone was incredibly proud, but also incredibly determined to keep going. You know, the ICE raids have not stopped, and so our work has not stopped. And, you know, we are continuously thinking of new ways to protect our communities from not just the federal agents, but, you know, the fascism that's in the White House right now. And, is there for our communities, you know, no matter what party is in the White House.
0: I want to ask you about the Boycott Home Depot Coalition's influence outside of LA. Is this an LA-centric or Southern California-centric coalition, or is there a national impact? Are Home Depot parking lots the sites of ICE raids in other cities in

0: and nationwide, and there have been people kidnapped off their properties nationwide. And while we started as an LA-based boycott, as you know, the movement, as their the movement grew, and you know, the ICE raids spilled into other states, now we have become national. And our partner asked me, endorsing our boycott has really helped in that regard, and they've been great partners in trying to make it take our campaign national.
1: Let me also ask you to point the way forward. Where is the coalition to defend LA from and Southern California from ICE agents going next? What are the plans to continue this work, escalate this work? Because, of course, as we know, ICE unfortunately isn't going anywhere. It has received continuous infusions of taxpayer cash from the government. And so I know that that is something that organizers like yourself pay attention to and ready yourselves for, right?
0: Yes, I think, again, we're not stopping. We're, you know, we're trying to grow the movement every day. I think one thing that is up as a, you know, challenge for Los Angeles in the days ahead is, you know, we're not only the first place it happens to, we're the testing grounds, right? So everything that happens here, whether it's relevant to other states at the moment or not, is going to come to the other states, right? Because here's what they practice, here's where they, you know, and we saw it in Home Depot parking lots, refine their tactics. And so, you know, even right now, I think there's like a lot of different things about where do you boycott first for, you know, anti-ICE movements, et cetera. And I think we do need to do the work of spreading the education of what has happened here in Los Angeles. A lot of people still are not aware of the level of horrors that have taken place and the raids that at Home Depots in Los Angeles. And so I think there's some education to be done there. And I do think, you know, a little bit more political awareness from, you know, our partners to really kind of, you know, look back and say, okay, Home Depot, you know, it's not just one of the many places where raids are taking place. You know, it's really where they're honing their skills. It's where they're made it, you know, complete hunting grounds here in Southern California. And whatever they're learning here, they're going to come and use on us in different states. And so we hope to spread that education a little bit more. Again, we're not slowing down. I know people are tired after a year, and there's so many, you know, different things to be worried about in the news. But I think for us, it's just, you know, making sure that burnout doesn't get us and to continue to think of new ways moving forward and to find a efficient way to share the information of what's happening here when the news media, you know, fails us and doesn't do that job for us.
1: Miriam, give out a website for Boycott Home Depot Coalition.
0: We do not have a website right now, but you can follow us on our Instagram at Home Depot Boycott. 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
1: And we'll post a link to that from our website. Thank you so much for joining us today.
0: Thank you so much, Sonali.
1: My guest has been Miriam Argandewal, organizer with Boycott Home Depot Coalition and Labor for Palestine. 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

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Although a majority of Americans support a Medicare-for-all system, the movement to make healthcare accessible and debt-free faces pro-corporate forces in government seeking to preserve private insurance companies and hospitals at the expense of public health. But on June

0: 8th, hundreds of rights organizations, including unions, pro-democracy groups, and racial and economic justice organizations, signed on to an open letter demanding a healthcare system paid for by all of us and benefiting all of us. The letter, spearheaded by Public Citizen, asks the questions, how can one feel optimism for our future when over 40% of us are carrying around the burden of medical debt? How can we plan for our futures when we can't afford to go to the doctor or cover rent? Joining me to help answer that question is Dr. Diljit K. Singh. She's a practicing gynecologic oncologist and president of Physicians for National Health Program. PNHP is one of the signatories to the open letter. Welcome to the program, Dr. Singh.
1: Thanks so much for having this conversation.
0: So when we think about what Medicare for All means, most people are familiar with Medicare. It is the government healthcare system paid for by all of us, but only, you're only eligible for it when you're 65 or older. And so expanding that to everybody ought to be a no-brainer, but we just haven't been able to achieve that. When you talk to folks who have internalized the opposition to Medicare for All, what do you say to them to convince them that not only is Medicare for All possible, but imperative?
1: I mean, I think it depends on who you're talking to. Most patients who've had to interact with the healthcare system or who have a serious illness understand that their insurance does not give them all the things they need, that between copays and deductibles and prior authorization, that they're not getting the care they've earned and that they deserve. And then, you know, there's a lot of people who are afraid, right? They're afraid that if some new system comes in, they'll lose what they have access to, not realizing that they have access to a subpar program, really. So I think we just have the same conversation over and over that don't you deserve health care with no copays, no deductibles, you're sick, you show up, you don't have to worry what it's going to cost, you don't have to worry, you know, that you're away from home on vacation or something's different, and you don't have to worry that if you lose your job or, God forbid, you decide to pursue your dreams and try to open your own business that you won't have coverage. So I think mostly it's educating people. And then I think it's giving voice to the people who have dealt with the healthcare system. For me, as a gynecologic oncologist, I take care of people with cancer. And so for them, they understand. They understand the limitations of the systems they have. And the truth is, you know, if you look at polling from last year and this year, 90% of people who describe themselves as Democrats, some 70% of people who describe themselves as independents, and even 45 to 50% of people who describe themselves as Republicans think that we should all have health care that's, you know, driven by government, understanding that if we took all the money right now that we spend on health care and acknowledged that right now, probably at the very least, 30 cents of every health care dollar is wasted. It's wasted on administration, and it's wasted on profit. If we took that 30% back and, you know, the congressional studies, the Office of Management, OMB, has done studies over and over that consistently show we can afford to cover everyone. We can afford to give everyone vision, dental, and mental health coverage. So a lot of it is educating and having them understand we're not trying to take anything away. We're trying to give them what they've earned.
0: And it seems as though a lot of times the failings of other national health programs in other countries are used as are weaponized to undermine a Medicare for All program. For example, you pointed out that one can, of course, design a system here in the United States that covers things like mental health care and dental and vision. But in, say, countries like Canada, there's a national health program that doesn't have those things. And so people point that out as a reason why we shouldn't, you know, try to get a Medicare for All system because it's not possible. If it were, it would happen in Canada. Does that frustrate you, the fact that, you know, the flaws of other systems are weaponized to prevent us from having anything like a national health program other than for people over the age of 65?
1: I think it's the same thing, you know, that we talked about initially. It's misinformation. So when we say, oh, in Canada, they have long waits to see specialists. Hey, in much of America, we have long waits to see specialists, if at all, right? There's people who can never get to a cardiologist because they don't have insurance, because they lost their job, because they were sick, whatever happened to them. So I think the, again, like educating people over and over. And then the other piece that I find challenging is in so many things, we completely understand that we don't have to do what Canada does. We don't have to do what the UK is doing. We can use the resources we already have, the hospitals we have, the medical schools we have, the infrastructure that we have, and we can build on it, right? There's all kinds of areas in this country where we don't have adequate obstetric care, what we would call healthcare deserts. You know, rural areas are going to be losing hospitals with the changes that Trump administration recently put through, taking so much money away from Medicaid that hospitals are going to close. So the idea that we have something better right now and that if we do things that they're doing in other countries, we're not going to have access is, again, just misinformation. And, of course, what is the misinformation driven by? It's driven by corporations that are making a great deal of money, right? The idea that private equity, which is a completely profit-driven entity, came into healthcare to make money, it's because they can. It's because they take the dollars that we should be spending on healthcare and they use them for profit and they share them with shareholders or they share them with investors. So, I guess I'm frustrated is not the word. I'm actually quite optimistic. For the first time in a long time, most Americans, a majority of Americans, believe that we all deserve access to healthcare and that we shouldn't be tied to a job or be dealing with prior authorizations or other limitations on our access.
0: Right. And when we hear politicians talking about the affordability crisis, right, we do hear that people can't make rent, they can't afford groceries, but especially they can't afford healthcare, and then they forego healthcare. So it doesn't figure into their cost, but then they literally, you know, will die often of or suffer.
1: Absolutely.
0: And go into debt over healthcare. And so a Medicare for all system, would that not tremendously increase the ability of Americans to survive economically, to not have to crowdfund for expenses every time they have a healthcare crisis? And I get requests all the time to donate to crowdfunding. And those are often with people who have health insurance but are, you know, sort of underinsured.
1: Absolutely.
0: This could really address the affordability issue.
1: 66% of people who go into bankruptcy from medical debt had insurance at the time. They were either diagnosed and they either lost their job or between copays, deductibles, and other uncovered expenses, they went into debt. So I think that the work we have to do is we have to help our politicians understand we're not going to tolerate it anymore. There's no reason we're the only country of our economic strength that doesn't provide everybody in the country with access to health care. And we just have to, you know, stop listening to the, you know, oh, it's going to be rationed. It is currently rationed, right? And we're not going to take away anything that people don't already have. Instead, we should understand we're going to give people access to the things that they should have access to. I think the other thing is we somehow create this environment where we believe that it's so complicated and it's so hard and we've got to come up with some, you know, public option, layers of regulation, blah, blah, blah, and that's how we'll fix it. And it's ridiculous. And that's a idea that is absolutely perpetuated by the groups that are making money from this, as opposed to the people who actually want to take care of people and the people who actually want to get the care they need. So this idea that it's something hard and complicated and how we figure it out, we'll give healthcare to everyone. We'll use the resources we currently have. We know that if we rely on medical societies, for example, to make recommendations about things like vaccination, if we use the evidence-based science we have, we can make good, clean recommendations about what are the appropriate ways to take care of, again, for me as a gynae oncologist, I think about, you know, what are the guidelines for taking care of ovarian cancer? What are the scans we do to understand how someone's responding to treatment? And then we don't need a prior authorization for that. If we know it's the right test, we just get the right test. So I think the idea that it's too complicated for us to fix, or that we need to come up with some convoluted multi-level system that includes, you know, work requirements and assessing these and filling out 100 forms every 6 months, like, that just has to end. Those are just ways that people lose their access to healthcare.
0: And it doesn't preserve the dignity of people who are paying their taxes into a system that ought to just treat them. Nobody goes defrauding the government for healthcare. I mean, literally, why would you, you know, just get chemo for fun? let's also talk about the fact that states have attempted and not quite succeeded in being able to do this, right? Because in the absence of federal movement on a Medicare for All system, states like Massachusetts, states like California have attempted to start putting a plan together in place with varying degrees of success. But part of the problem is that people pay taxes to the federal government, and those federal dollars don't get applied to a single-payer statewide system. Is that an issue? And do these sort of half measures, or even at the federal level, the so-called public option, do they end up hampering the effort for a federal Medicare for All system rather than necessarily building up momentum?
1: So what I would say is that we have to understand where we're wasting money and where we need to take the money back, right? We are currently wasting that 30 cents of every dollar, healthcare dollar, that goes to profit, that goes to administration, that goes to bureaucracy. We need that money back. The only way we get it back is if we take the middlemen between us and our healthcare insurance companies, pharmacy benefit managers, we get them out of the picture. So that piece, and I think that that's something that feels uncomfortable to many people, the idea that, like, oh, gosh, if we take out profit motives, then we won't have that capitalist competition that makes things better. And there's a real deep misunderstanding there, right? The way I look at it is the opposite, is when you sit down in front of your physician, you want to know that they're not worrying about how much money their hospital's making. They're not worrying about what the insurance company will cover. They're just thinking to themselves, what is the best thing for you, right? And you want to trust that there's no other things, no conflicts of interest in that conversation between you and your doctor, that whatever they recommend based on the evidence and based on what your healthcare goals are, that you will have access to. So number one, the reason things like public option don't work in any system where we preserve private investment and private profit from healthcare, we're losing money that we need in our system. This issue of whether we can achieve it state by state, you know, Canada successfully did that. When they introduced their universal healthcare system, it started province by province. The difficulty, you know, and I support people who are trying to push forward state-based movements, mostly because I think it helps us educate people. It helps us understand, as they look around them, how many people are on board with this issue that everyone should have access to healthcare in America. Do I think that a state-by-state plan will work? I think it is challenging. It's challenging because of how finances are structured in our country. It's challenging because we want people to have mobility and move. And it's challenging because we have 50 states and then D.C. and Puerto Rico and all of these other places where we should all just have healthcare. But I'm supportive of anyone who's working on this concept of profit-free universal healthcare, because all of the organizations that are doing this work and all of the states where we're doing this work are helping people understand we have earned this, we deserve this, and we should have access to the same kind of healthcare that people all over the world have. And it shouldn't be dictated. We shouldn't be limited in our ability to, if I want to open my own business, but I feel like I'm the one whose job enables my family to get healthcare, so I'm just going to stay in some dead-end job. That's not capitalist society. That's not supporting small businesses, right? Ultimately, not having universal healthcare is a harm on companies that are, right, having to provide healthcare to their employees. if we took that away, imagine how much better we could compete, not just in the country, but in the world, right? If we were not responsible, every single employer, every single business, every single small business owner, to provide health care for our employees. It doesn't make any sense, really. And it limits, right? It limits our mobility.
0: Yeah, it would free us up to switch jobs without worrying about losing health insurance if we were lucky enough to have it.
1: Absolutely, right? And I'm sure you know people who've made that decision over and over.
0: I have made it myself. let me ask you finally, you know, with this open letter that Physicians for National Health Program and 300 plus other organizations have signed on to, you mentioned earlier that you were optimistic because the public support for such a system is really high. But what about the political support for it? And does the letter that you signed on to suggest, or can it have an impact on those people who have their finger on the, you know, legislative button, so to speak, to achieve this? I imagine that the support, as it's increasing in Congress, is largely among Democrats. What is the political reality for us realizing such a system?
1: Right. We know that the majority of Americans believe we should have universal access. And even if you look, there was a recent poll that looked at even Republicans who support universal health care will see their chances of being elected go up. I think we have to make it clear to people that if they're going to represent us, that they have to give us the things we want. And I mean, I am optimistic because we know, right, that most Democrats, the majority of independents, and the majority of Americans support this. So we just have to get our legislators on board with what we know and understand. And I have faith that we can do that, that we can help educate people. And we're seeing it right now as we're looking at the primaries. We're seeing individuals like Graham Plattner. And again, I'm not going to make statements on, you know, whether someone should or should not have voted for him, but he was for Medicare for All, and that helped boost his ability to win in that primary. And we have to get our legislators to listen. And we have that ability, right? I think that we don't take advantage enough of, number one, voting. Number two, we don't take advantage of writing letters to our legislators, showing up at their offices, talking to them about who they actually represent, who are their constituents, right? 90% currently of Democratic legislators have not yet signed on for Medicare for All. Why not? If 90% of the Democratic population believes that, right? 70% of independents. Where are the people who are representing them? I think we have to use our voices, use our votes, and use the power we have in organizing. And it was one of the reasons Physicians for a National Health Program, we do a lot of work as an individual organization, but it was one of the reasons we signed on to this letter, because we have to make it clear, right, that the majority of Americans want this. We have earned it, and there's no reason we shouldn't have it.
0: I want to thank you so much, Dr. Diljit K. Singh, for joining us today. Give out a website for Physicians for a National Health Program.
1: Absolutely, pnhp.org. 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We're doing work both working with legislators and continuing to do research on the issues that make it clear that this is what we deserve. This is what we've earned.
0: And we'll post a link to that from our website. Thanks again for joining us. Good luck to you.
1: Thank you. And we really appreciate you having this conversation.
0: My guest has been Dr. Diljit K. Singh, a gynecologic oncologist who's practicing and president of Physicians for a National Health Program. 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
4: For the next few weeks, we'll be featuring Uncle Tom's Cabin, written by Harriet Beecher Stowe in 1852. Among the most banned books in the United States, Uncle Tom's Cabin, or Life Among the Lowly, is a novel by American author Harriet Beecher Stowe, which treats slavery as a central theme. Stowe is a Connecticut-born teacher at the Hartford Female Academy and an active abolitionist. The novel is believed to have had a profound effect on the North's view of slavery. In fact, when he met Harriet Beecher Stowe, President Lincoln is said to have commented, "So you're the little lady whose book started the Civil War." Be sure to tune in to Uncle Tom's Cabin and Literature Aloud around 4 o'clock, every day, only on WRWK.
5: 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Uncle Tom's Cabin by Harriet Beecher Stowe, Chapter 27. This is the last of the earth. Note, this is the last of the earth. I am content. Last words of John Quincy Adams, uttered February 21st, 1848. The statuettes and pictures in Eva's room were shrouded in white napkins, and only hushed breathings and muffled footfalls were heard there, and the light stole in solemnly through windows partially darkened by closed blinds. The bed was draped in white, and there, beneath the drooping angel figure, lay a little sleeping form, sleeping never to awaken. There she lay, robed in one of the simple white dresses she had been wont to wear when living. The rose-colored light through the curtains cast over the icy coldness of death a warm glow. The heavy eyelashes drooped softly on the pure cheek. The head was turned a little to one side, as if in natural sleep. But there was diffused over every lineament of the face that high celestial expression, that mingling of rapture and repose, which showed it was no earthly or temporary sleep, but the long, sacred rest which He giveth to his beloved. There is no death to such as thou, dear Eva, neither darkness nor shadow of death, only such a bright fading as when the morning star fades in the golden dawn. Thine is the victory without the battle, the crown without the conflict. So did St. Clair think, as with folded arms he stood there gazing. Ah, who shall say what he did think? For from the hour that voices had said in the dying chamber, "She is gone," it had been all a dreary mist, a heavy dimness of anguish. He had heard voices around him. He had had questions asked and answered them. They had asked him when he would have the funeral, and where they should lay her, and he had answered impatiently that he cared not. Adolphe and Rosa had arranged the chamber. Volatile, fickle and childish as they generally were, they were soft-hearted and full of feeling, and, while Miss Ophelia presided over the general details of order and neatness, it was their hands that added those soft, poetic touches to the arrangements, that took from the death-room the grim and ghastly air which too often marks a New England funeral. There were still flowers on the shelves, all white, delicate, and fragrant, with graceful, drooping leaves. Eva's little table, covered with white, bore on it her favorite vase, with a single white moss rosebud in it. The folds of the drapery, the fall of the curtains, had been arranged and rearranged by Adolphe and Rosa, with that nicety of eye which characterizes their race. Even now, while St. Clair stood there thinking, little Rosa tripped softly into the chamber with a basket of white flowers. She stepped back when she saw St. Clair, and stopped respectfully. but seeing that he did not observe her, she came forward to place them around the dead. St. Clair saw her as in a dream while she placed in the small hands a fair cape jessamine, and with admirable taste disposed other flowers around the couch. The door opened again, and Topsy, her eyes swelled with crying, appeared, holding something under her apron. Rosa made a quick forbidding gesture, but she took a step into the room. "You must go out," said Rosa, in a sharp, positive whisper. "You haven't any business here." "Oh, do let me! I brought a flower. Such a pretty one," said Topsy, holding up a half-blown tea rosebud. "Do let me just put one there." "Get along," said Rosa more decidedly. "Let her stay," said St. Clair, suddenly stamping his foot. "She shall come." Rosa suddenly retreated, and Topsy came forward and laid her offering at the feet of the corpse. Then, suddenly, with a wild and bitter cry, she threw herself on the floor alongside the bed and wept and moaned aloud. Miss Ophelia hastened into the room and tried to raise and silence her, but in vain. "Oh, Miss Eva! Oh, Miss Eva! I wish I's dead, too, I do!" There was a piercing wildness in the cry. The blood flushed into St. Clair's white, marble-like face, and the first tears he had shed since Eva died stood in his eyes. "Get up, child," said Miss Ophelia in a softened voice. "Don't cry so. Miss Eva is gone to heaven. She is an angel." "But I can't see her," said Topsy. "I never shall see her." And she sobbed again. They all stood a moment in silence. "She said she loved me," said Topsy. "She did. Oh, dear, oh, dear, there ain't nobody left now, there ain't." "That's true enough," said St. Clair. "But do," he said to Miss Ophelia, "see if you can't comfort the poor creature."
6: "I just wish I hadn't never been born," said Topsy. "I didn't want to be born, no ways. And I don't see no use on't."
5: Miss Ophelia raised her gently, but firmly, and took her from the room. But as she did so, some tears fell from her eyes.
6: "Topsy, you poor child," she said as she led her into her room. "Don't give up. I can love you, though I am not like that dear little child. I hope I've learned something of the love of Christ from her. I can love you. I do, and I'll try to help you to grow up a good Christian girl."
5: Miss Ophelia's voice was more than her words, and more than that were the honest tears that fell down her face. From that hour she acquired an influence over the mind of the destitute child that she never lost. "Oh, my Eva, whose little hour on earth did so much of good," thought St. Clair, "what account have I to give for my long years?" There were for a while soft whisperings and footfalls in the chamber as one after another stole in to look at the dead. And then came the little coffin, and then there was a funeral, and carriages drove to the door, and strangers came and were seated. And there were white scarves and ribbons, and crape bands, and mourners dressed in black crape, and there were words read from the Bible, and prayers offered. And St. Clair lived, and walked, and moved, as one who has shed every tear. To the last he saw only one thing, that golden head in the coffin. But then he saw the cloth spread over it, the lid of the coffin closed, and he walked, when he was put beside the others, down to a little place at the bottom of the garden, and there, by the mossy seat where she and Tom had talked, and sung, and read so often, was the little grave. St. Clair stood beside it, looked vacantly down. He saw them lower the little coffin. He heard dimly the solemn words, "I am the resurrection and the life. He that believeth in me, though he were dead, yet shall he live." And as the earth was cast in and filled up the little grave, he could not realize that it was his Eva that they were hiding from his sight. Nor was it, not Eva, but only the frail seed of that bright immortal form with which she shall yet come forth in the day of the Lord Jesus. And then all were gone, and the mourners went back to the place which should know her no more. And Marie's room was darkened, and she lay on the bed, sobbing and moaning in uncontrollable grief, and calling every moment for the attentions of all her servants. Of course, they had no time to cry. Why should they? The grief was her grief, and she was fully convinced that nobody on earth did, could, or would feel as she did. "St. Clair did not shed a tear," she said. "He didn't sympathize with her. It was perfectly wonderful to think how hard-hearted and unfeeling he was, when he must know how she suffered."
6: So much are people the slave of their eye and ear that many of the servants really thought that Mrs. was the principal sufferer in the case, especially as Marie began to have hysterical spasms and sent for the doctor and at last declared herself dying, and, in the running and scampering and bringing up hot bottles and heating of flannels and chafing and fussing that ensued, there was quite a diversion. Tom, however, had a feeling at his own heart that drew him to his master. He followed him wherever he walked, wistfully and sad, and when he saw him sitting, so pale and quiet, in Eva's room, holding before his eyes her little open Bible, though seeing no letter or word of what was in it, there was more sorrow to Tom in that still, fixed, tearless eye than in all Marie's moans and lamentations. In a few days the St. Clair family were back again in the city, Augustine, with the restlessness of grief, longing for another scene to change the current of his thoughts. So they left the house and garden with its little grave and came back to New Orleans. And St. Clair walked the streets busily and strove to fill up the chasm in his heart with hurry and bustle and change of place. And people who saw him in the street or met him at the café knew of his loss only by the weed on his hat. For there he was, smiling and talking and reading the newspaper and speculating on politics and attending to business matters. And who could see that all this smiling outside was but a hollowed shell over a heart that was a dark and silent sepulchre? "Mr. St. Clair is a singular man," said Marie to Miss Ophelia, in a complaining tone. "I used to think, if there was anything in the world he did love, it was our dear little Eva. But he seems to be forgetting her very easily. I cannot ever get him to talk about her. I really did think he would show more feeling." "Still waters run deepest, they used to tell me," said Miss Ophelia oracularly. "Oh, I don't believe in such things. It's all talk. If people have feelings, they will show it. They can't help it. But then it's a great misfortune to have feeling. I'd rather have been made like St. Clair. My feelings prey upon me so."
7: "Sure, Mrs. Massive St. Clair is getting thin as a shader. They say he don't never eat nothing," said Mammy. "I know he don't forget Miss Eva. I know there couldn't nobody. A dear little blessed critter," she added, wiping her eyes. "Well, at all events, he has no consideration for me," said Marie. "He hasn't spoken one word of sympathy, and he must know how much more a mother feels than any man can."
6: "The heart knoweth its own bitterness," said Miss Ophelia gravely.
7: "That's just what I think. I know just what I feel. Nobody else seems to. Eva used to, but she is gone."
6: And Marie lay back on her lounge and began to sob disconsolately. Marie was one of those unfortunately constituted mortals in whose eyes whatever is lost and gone assumes a value which it never had in possession. Whatever she had, she seemed to survey only to pick flaws in it, but, once fairly away, there was no end to her valuation of it. While this conversation was taking place in the parlor, another was going on in St. Clair's library. Tom, who was always uneasily following his master about, had seen him go to his library some hours before, and after vainly waiting for him to come out, determined at last to make an errand in. He entered softly. St. Clair lay on his lounge at the further end of the room. He was lying on his face, with Eva's Bible open before him at a little distance. Tom walked up and stood by the sofa. He hesitated, and while he was hesitating, St. Clair suddenly raised himself up. The honest face, so full of grief and with such an imploring expression of affection and sympathy, struck his master. He laid his hand on Tom's and bowed down his forehead on it. "Oh, Tom, my boy, the whole world is as empty as an eggshell."
8: "I know it, massa, I know it," said Tom. "But oh, if massa could only look up where our dear Eva is, up to the dear Lord Jesus."
7: "Ah, Tom, I do look up, but the trouble is I don't see anything when I do. I wish I could."
6: Tom sighed heavily.
7: "It seems to be given to children and poor, honest fellows like you to see what we can't," said St. Clair. "How comes it?"
8: "Thou hast hid from the wise and prudent and revealed unto babes," murmured Tom. "Even so, Father, for so it seemed good in thy sight."
7: "Tom, I don't believe. I can't believe. I've got the habit of doubting," said St. Clair.
6: I want to believe this Bible, and I can't.
8: Dear Massa, pray to the good Lord. Lord, I believe. Help thou my unbelief.
6: Who knows anything about anything, said St. Clair, his eyes wandering dreamily and speaking to himself. Was all that beautiful love and faith only one of the ever-shifting phases of human feeling, having nothing real to rest on, passing away with a little breath? And is there no more Eva, no heaven, no Christ, nothing?
8: Oh, dear Massa, there is. I know it. I'm sure of it, said Tom, falling on his knees. Do, dear Massa, believe it.
6: How do you know there's any Christ, Tom? You never saw the Lord.
8: Felt him in my soul, Massa. Feel him now.
6: Oh, Massa, when I was sold away from my old woman and the children, I was just the most broke up. I felt as if there weren't nothing left. And then the good Lord, he stood by me, and he says, Fear not, Tom. And he brings light and joy in the poor feller's soul, makes all peace. And I is so happy and loves everybody and feels willing just to be the Lord's and have the Lord's will done and be put just where the Lord wants to put me. I know it couldn't come from me, 'cause I's a poor complaining critter. It comes from the Lord, and I know he's willing to do for Massa.
5: Tom spoke with fast-running tears and choking voice. St. Clair leaned his head on his shoulder and wrung the hard, faithful black hand.
6: Tom, you love me, he said.
8: I's willing to lay down my life this blessed day to see Massa a Christian.
6: Poor foolish boy, said St. Clair, half-raising himself. I'm not worth the love of one good, honest heart like yours.
8: Oh, Massa, there's more than me loves you. The blessed Lord Jesus loves you.
6: How do you know that, Tom? Said St. Clair.
8: Feels it in my soul. Oh, Massa, the love of Christ that passeth knowledge.
6: Singular, said St. Clair, turning away, that the story of a man that lived and died 1,800 years ago can affect people so yet. But he was no man, he added suddenly. No man ever had such long and living power. Oh, that I could believe what my mother taught me and pray as I did when I was a boy.
8: If Massa pleases, said Tom, Miss Eva used to read this so beautifully. I wish Massa'd be so good as read it. Don't get no reading hardly, now Miss Eva's gone.
5: The chapter was the 11th of John, the touching account of the raising of Lazarus. St. Clair read it aloud, often pausing to wrestle down feelings which were roused by the pathos of the story. Tom knelt before him with clasped hands, and with an absorbed expression of love, trust, adoration on his quiet face.
6: "Tom," said his master, "this is all real to you."
8: "I can just fairly see it, Massa," said Tom.
6: "I wish I had your eyes, Tom."
8: "I wish to the dear Lord Massa had."
6: "But, Tom, you know that I have a great deal more knowledge than you. What if I should tell you that I don't believe this Bible?"
8: "Oh, Massa," said Tom, holding up his hands with a deprecating gesture, "wouldn't it shake your faith some, Tom?"
6: "Not a grain," said Tom. "Why, Tom, you must know I know the most.
8: Oh, Massa, haven't you just read how he hides from the wise and prudent and reveals unto babes?" "But Massa wasn't in earnest for sartin now,"
6: said Tom anxiously.
8: "No, Tom, I was not.
5: I don't disbelieve, and I think there is reason to believe,
6: and still I don't. It's a troublesome bad habit I've got, Tom.
8: If Massa would only pray!"
6: "How do you know I don't, Tom?"
8: "Does Massa?"
6: "I would, Tom, if there was anybody there when I pray, but it's all speaking unto nothing when I do. But come, Tom, you pray now and show me how."
5: Tom's heart was full. He poured it out in prayer, like waters that have been long suppressed. One thing was plain enough. Tom thought there was somebody to hear, whether there were or not. In fact, St. Clair felt himself borne on the tide of his faith and feeling, almost to the gates of that heaven he seemed so vividly to conceive. It seemed to bring him nearer to Eva.
6: "Thank you, Tom, my boy," said St. Clair when Tom rose. "I like to hear you, Tom. But go now and leave me alone. Some other time I'll talk more."
5: Tom silently left the room. End of chapter 27. This is a LibriVox recording. All LibriVox recordings are in the public domain. For more information or to volunteer, visit LibriVox.org. Uncle Tom's Cabin by Harriet Beecher Stowe. Chapter 28. Reunion. Week after week glided away in the St. Clair mansion, and the waves of life settled back to their usual flow where that little bark had gone down. For how imperiously, how coolly, in disregard of all one's feeling, does the hard, cold, uninteresting course of daily realities move on. Still must we eat and drink and sleep and wake again. Still bargain, buy, sell, ask, and answer questions. Pursue, in short, a thousand shadows, though all interest them be over. The cold mechanical habit of living remaining after all vital interest in it has fled. All the interests and hopes of St. Clair's life had unconsciously wound themselves around this child. It was for Eva that he had managed his property. It was for Eva that he had planned the disposal of his time. And to do this and that for Eva, to buy, improve, alter, and arrange, or dispose something for her, had been so long his habit that now she was gone, there seemed nothing to be thought of, and nothing to be done. True, there was another life, a life which, once believed in, stands as a solemn, significant figure before the otherwise unmeaning ciphers of time, changing them to orders of mysterious, untold value. St. Clair knew this well, and often, in many a weary hour, he heard that slender childish voice calling him to the skies, and saw that little hand pointing to him the way of life. But a heavy lethargy of sorrow lay on him. He could not arise. He had one of those natures which could better and more clearly conceive of religious things from its own perceptions and instincts than many a matter-of-fact and practical Christian. The gift to appreciate and the sense to feel the finer shades and relations of moral things often seems an attribute of those whose whole life shows a careless disregard of them. Hence Moore, Byron, Goethe often speak words more wisely descriptive of the true religious sentiment than another man whose whole life is governed by it. In such minds, disregard of religion is a more fearful treason, a more deadly sin. St. Clair had never pretended to govern himself by any religious obligation, and a certain fineness of nature gave him such an instinctive view of the extent of the requirements of Christianity that he shrank, by anticipation, from what he felt would be the exactions of his own conscience if he once did resolve to assume them. For, so inconsistent is human nature, especially in the ideal, that not to undertake a thing at all seems better than to undertake and come short. Still, St. Clair was, in many respects, another man. He read his little Eva's Bible seriously and honestly. He thought more soberly and practically of his relations to his servants, enough to make him extremely dissatisfied with both his past and present course. And one thing he did, soon after his return to New Orleans, and that was to commence the legal steps necessary to Tom's emancipation, which was to be perfected as soon as he could get through the necessary formalities. Meantime, he attached himself to Tom more and more every day. In all the wide world there was nothing that seemed to remind him so much of Eva, and he would insist on keeping him constantly about him, and, fastidious and unapproachable as he was with regard to his deeper feelings, he almost thought aloud to Tom. Nor would any one have wondered at it who had seen the expression of affection and devotion with which Tom continually followed his young master. "Well, Tom," said St. Clair, the day after he had commenced the legal formalities for his enfranchisement, "I'm going to make a free man of you, so have your trunk packed and get ready to set out for Kentuck." The sudden light of joy that shone in Tom's face as he raised his hands to heaven, his emphatic, "Bless the Lord!" rather discomposed St. Clair. He did not like it that Tom should be so ready to leave him. "You haven't had such very bad times here that you need be in such a rapture, Tom," he said dryly.
7: No, no, massa, 'tain't that. It's being a free man. That's what I'm joined for.
8: Why, Tom, don't you think, for your own part, you've been better off than to be free?
7: No, indeed, Massa St. Clair, said Tom with a flash of energy. No, indeed.
8: Why, Tom, you couldn't possibly have earned by your work such clothes and such living as I have given you.
7: Knows all that, Massa St. Clair. Massa's been too good, but, Massa, I'd rather have poor clothes, poor house, poor everything, and have 'em mine, than have the best and have 'em any man's else. I had so, Massa. I think it's nature, Massa.
8: I suppose so, Tom. And you'll be going off and leaving me in a month or so, he added rather discontentedly.
7: Though why you shouldn't, no mortal knows, he said in a gayer tone,
8: and getting up he began to walk the floor.
7: Not while Massa is in trouble, said Tom. I'll stay with Massa as long as he wants me, so as I can be any use.
8: Not while I'm in trouble, Tom, said St. Clair, looking sadly out of the window.
7: And when will my trouble be over? When Massa St. Clair's a Christian, said Tom.
8: And you really mean to stay by till that day comes, said St. Clair, half smiling as he turned from the window and laid his hand on Tom's shoulder.
7: Ah, Tom, you soft, silly boy. I won't keep you till that day. Go home to your wife and children, and give my love to all.
8: "'As faith to believe that day will come,' said Tom earnestly, and with tears in his eyes.
7: "'The Lord has work for Massa.'
8: "'A work, hey?' said St. Clair. "'Well, now, Tom, give me your views on what sort of a work it is. Let's hear.'
7: "'Why, even a poor fellow like me has a work from the Lord, and Massa St. Clair, that has a larnin' and riches and friends, how much he might do for the Lord.'
8: "'Tom, you seem to think the Lord needs a great deal done for him,' said St. Clair, smiling.
7: "'We does for the Lord when we does for his critters,' said Tom.
8: "'Good theology, Tom. Better than Dr. B. preaches, I dare swear,' said St. Clair. The conversation was here interrupted by the announcement of some visitors. Marie St. Clair felt the loss of Eva as deeply as she could feel anything, and, as she was a woman that had a great faculty of making everybody unhappy when she was— Her immediate attendants had still stronger reason to regret the loss of their young mistress, whose winning ways and gentle intercessions had so often been a shield to them from the tyrannical and selfish exactions of her mother. Poor old Mammy, in particular, whose heart, severed from all normal domestic ties, had consoled itself with this one beautiful being, was almost heartbroken. She cried day and night, and was, from excess of sorrow, less skillful and alert in her ministrations of her mistress than usual, which drew down a constant storm of invectives on her defenseless head. Miss Ophelia felt the loss, but in her good and honest heart it bore fruit unto everlasting life. She was more softened, more gentle, and though equally assiduous in every duty, it was with a chastened and quiet air, as one who communed with her own heart not in vain. She was more diligent in teaching Topsy, taught her mainly from the Bible, did not any longer shrink from her touch, or manifest an ill-repressed disgust, because she felt none. She viewed her now through the softened medium that Eva's hand had first held before her eyes, and saw in her only an immortal creature, whom God had sent to be led by her to glory and virtue. Topsy did not become at once a saint, but the life and death of Eva did work a marked change in her. The callous indifference was gone. There was now sensibility, hope, desire, and the striving for good, a strife irregular, interrupted, suspended oft, but yet renewed again. One day, when Topsy had been sent for by Miss Ophelia, she came hastily, thrusting something into her bosom.
9: "'What you doing there, you limb? You've been stealing something, I'll be bound.'
8: said the imperious little Rosa, who had been sent to call her, seizing her at the same time roughly by the arm.
9: "'You go long, Miss Rosa,' said Topsy, pulling from her. "'Tain't none of your business.'
7: "'None of your sass,' said Rosa.
9: "'I saw you hiding something. I know your tricks.'
8: And Rosa seized her arm and tried to force her hand into her bosom, while Topsy, enraged, kicked and fought valiantly for what she considered her rights. The clamor and confusion of the battle drew Miss Ophelia and St. Clair both to the spot.
9: "'She's been stealing,' said Rosa. "'I ain't neither,'
8: vociferated Topsy, sobbing with passion.
7: "'Give me that, whatever it is,' said Miss Ophelia firmly.
6: Topsy hesitated, but on a second order pulled out of her bosom a little parcel done up in the foot of one of her own old stockings. Miss Ophelia turned it out. There was a small book, which had been given to Topsy by Eva, containing a single verse of scripture arranged for every day in the year, and in a paper the curl of hair that she had given her on that memorable day when she had taken her last farewell. St. Clair was a good deal affected at the sight of it. The little book had been rolled in a long strip of black crepe torn from the funeral weeds. "What did you wrap this round the book for?" said St. Clair, holding up the crepe.
9: "'Cause 'twas Miss Eva. Oh, don't take him away, please," she said, and sitting flat down on the floor and putting her apron over her head, she began to sob vehemently.
6: It was a curious mixture of the pathetic and the ludicrous. The little old stockings, black crepe, textbook, fair, soft curl, and Topsy's utter distress. St. Clair smiled, but there were tears in his eyes as he said,
9: Come, don't cry. You shall have them.
6: And putting them together, he threw them into her lap and drew Miss Ophelia with him into the parlor.
9: I really think you can make something of that concern, he said, pointing with his thumb backward over his shoulder. Any mind that is capable of a real sorrow is capable of good. You must try and do something with her.
10: The child has improved greatly, said Miss Ophelia. I have great hopes of her. But, Augustine, she said, laying her hand on his arm, one thing I want to ask. Whose is this child to be, yours or mine?
9: Why, I gave her to you, said Augustine.
10: But not legally. I want her to be mine legally, said Miss Ophelia.
9: Phew, cousin, said Augustine. What will the Abolition Society think? They'll have a day of fasting appointed for this backsliding, if you become a slaveholder.
10: Oh, nonsense! I want her mine, that I may have a right to take her to the Free States, and give her her liberty, that all I am trying to do be not undone.
9: Oh, cousin, what an awful doing evil that good may come! I can't encourage it.
10: I don't want you to joke, but to reason, said Miss Ophelia. There is no use in my trying to make this child a Christian child, unless I save her from all the chances and reverses of slavery. And if you really are willing I should have her, I want you to give me a deed of gift, or some legal paper.
9: Well, well, said St. Clair, I will, and he sat down and unfolded a newspaper to read.
10: But I want it done now, said Miss Ophelia.
9: What's your hurry?
10: Because now is the only time there ever is to do a thing in, said Miss Ophelia. Come, now, here's paper, pen, and ink. Just write a paper.
6: St. Clair, like most men of his class of mind, cordially hated the present tense of action generally, and therefore he was considerably annoyed by Miss Ophelia's downrightedness.
9: "Why, what's the matter?" said he. "Can't you take my word? One would think you had taken lessons of the Jews, coming at a fellow so."
10: "I want to make sure of it," said Miss Ophelia. "You may die or fail, and then Topsy be hustled off to auction, spite of all I can do."
9: "Really, you are quite provident. Well, seeing I'm in the hands of a Yankee, there is nothing for it but to concede."
6: And St. Clair rapidly wrote off a deed of gift, which, as he was well versed in the forms of law, he could easily do, and signed his name to it in sprawling capitals, concluding by a tremendous flourish.
9: "There! Isn't that black and white now, Miss Vermont?" he said, as he handed it to her.
10: "Good boy!" said Miss Ophelia, smiling. "But must it not be witnessed?"
9: "No bother, yes. Here," he said, opening the door into Marie's apartment. "Marie, cousin wants your autograph. Just put your name down here."
10: "What's this?" said Marie, as she ran over the paper.
9: "Ridiculous! I thought cousin was too pious for such horrid things," she added, as she carelessly wrote her name. "But if she has a fancy for that article, I am sure she's welcome."
10: "There, now she's yours, body and soul," said St. Clair, handing the paper.
9: "No more mine now than she was before," said Miss Ophelia. "Nobody but God has a right to give her to me, but I can protect her now."
10: "Well, she's yours by a fiction of law, then," said St. Clair, as he turned back into the parlor and sat down to his paper.
6: Miss Ophelia, who seldom sat much in Marie's company, followed him into the parlor, having first carefully laid away the paper.
10: "Augustine," she said suddenly, as she sat knitting, "have you ever made any provision for your servants in case of your death?" No, said St. Clair as he read on. Then all your indulgence to them may prove a great

0: to a conversation that was not agreeable to him. Mechanically, he repeated the last word again, "Death." And as he leaned against the railings and watched the sparkling water as it rose and fell in the fountain, and, as in a dim and dizzy haze, saw flowers and trees and vases of the courts, he repeated again the mystic word so common in every mouth, yet of such fearful power, "Death." "Strange that there should be such a word," he said, "and such a thing, and we ever forget it, that one should be living, warm and beautiful, full of hopes, desires and wants one day, and the next be gone, utterly gone, and forever." It was a warm and golden evening, and as he walked to the other end of the veranda, he saw Tom busily intent on his Bible, pointing as he did so with his finger to each successive word, and whispering them to himself with an earnest air. "Want me to read to you, Tom?" said St. Clair, seating himself carelessly by him.
1: "If Massa pleases," said Tom gratefully. "Massa makes it so much plainer."
0: St. Clair took the book and glanced at the place, and began reading one of the passages which Tom had designated by the heavy marks around it. It ran as follows: "When the Son of Man shall come in his glory, and all his holy angels with him, then shall he sit upon the throne of his glory. And before him shall be gathered all nations, and he shall separate them one from another, as a shepherd divideth his sheep from the goats," St. Clair read on in an animated voice, till he came to the last of the verses. "Then shall the king say unto him on his left hand, Depart from me, ye cursed, into everlasting fire. For I was an hungered, and ye gave me no meat. I was thirsty, and ye gave me no drink. I was a stranger, and ye took me not in. Naked, and ye clothed me not. I was sick, and in prison, and ye visited me not. Then shall they answer unto him, Lord, when saw we thee an hungered, or athirst, or a stranger, or naked, or sick, or in prison, and did not minister unto thee? Then shall he say unto them, Inasmuch as ye did it not to one of the least of these my brethren, ye did it not to me." St. Clair seemed struck with this last passage, for he read it twice, the second time, slowly, and as if he were revolving the words in his mind. "Tom," he said, "these folks that get such hard measure seem to have been doing just what I have, living good, easy, respectable lives, and not troubling themselves to inquire how many of their brethren were hungry or athirst or sick or in prison." Tom did not answer. St. Clair rose up and walked thoughtfully up and down the veranda, seeming to forget everything in his own thoughts. So absorbed was he that Tom had to remind him twice that the tea-bell had rung before he could get his attention. St. Clair was absent and thoughtful all tea-time. After tea, he and Marie and Miss Ophelia took possession of the parlor almost in silence. Marie disposed herself on a lounge under a silken mosquito curtain, and was soon sound asleep. Miss Ophelia silently busied herself with her knitting. St. Clair sat down to the piano and began playing a soft and melancholy movement with the Aeolian accompaniment. He seemed in a deep reverie and to be soliloquizing to himself by music. After a little he opened one of the drawers, took out an old music-book whose leaves were yellow with age, and began turning it over. "There," he said to Miss Ophelia, "this was one of my mother's books, and here is her handwriting. Come and look at it. She copied and arranged this Mozart's Requiem." Miss Ophelia came accordingly. "It was something she used to sing often," said St. Clair. "I think I can hear her now." He struck a few majestic chords and began singing that grand old Latin piece, the Dies Irae. Tom, who was listening in the outer veranda, was drawn by the sound to the very door, where he stood earnestly. He did not understand the words, of course, but the music and manner of singing appeared to affect him strongly, especially when St. Clair sang the more pathetic parts. Tom would have sympathized more heartily if he had known the meaning of the beautiful words. "Recordare Jesu pie, quod sum causa tuar viae, ne me perdas illa die. Querens me sedisti lassus, reme misti crucem passus, tantus laor non sit casus." These lines have been thus rather inadequately translated: "Think, O Jesus, for what reason thou endurest earth's spite and treason, nor me lose in that dread

0: season. Seeking me, thy womb feet hasted, on the cross thy soul death tasted. Let not all these toils be wasted. Mrs. Stowe's note. St. Clair threw a deep and pathetic expression into the words, for the shadowy veil of years seemed drawn away, and he seemed to hear his mother's voice leading his. Voice and instrument seemed both living, and threw out with vivid sympathy those strains which the ethereal Mozart first conceived as his own dying requiem. When St. Clair had done singing, he sat leaning his head upon his hand a few moments, and then began walking up and down the floor. "What a sublime conception is that of a last judgment," said he. "A righting of all the wrongs of ages, a solving of all moral problems by an unanswerable wisdom. It is, indeed, a wonderful image." "It is a fearful one to us," said Miss Ophelia. "It ought to be to me, I suppose," said St. Clair, stopping thoughtfully. "I was reading to Tom this afternoon that chapter in Matthew that gives an account of it, and I have been quite struck with it. One should have expected some terrible enormities charged to those who are excluded from heaven as the reason, but no, they are condemned for not doing positive good, as if that included every possible harm." "Perhaps," said Miss Ophelia, "it is impossible for a person who does no good not to do harm." "And what," said St. Clair, speaking abstractly, but with deep feeling, "what shall be said of one whose own heart, whose education, and the wants of society have called in vain to some noble purpose, who has floated on a dreamy, neutral spectator of the struggles, agonies, and wrongs of man, when he should have been a worker?" "I should say," said Miss Ophelia, "that he ought to repent, and begin now." "Always practical and to the point," said St. Clair, his face breaking out into a smile. "You never leave me any time for general reflections, cousin. You always bring me short up against the actual present. You have a kind of eternal now always in your mind." "Now is all the time I have anything to do with," said Miss Ophelia. "Dear little Eva, poor child," said St. Clair. "She had set her little simple soul on a good work for me." It was the first time since Eva's death that he had ever said as many words as these to her, and he spoke now evidently repressing very strong feeling. "My view of Christianity is such," he added, "that I think no man can consistently profess it without throwing the whole weight of his being against this monstrous system of injustice that lies at the foundation of all our society, and, if need be, sacrificing himself in the battle. That is, I mean that I could not be a Christian otherwise, though I have certainly had intercourse with a great many enlightened and Christian people who did no such thing. And I confess that the apathy of religious people on this subject, their want of perception of wrongs that filled me with horror, have engendered in me more skepticism than any other thing." "If you knew all this," said Miss Ophelia, "why didn't you do it?" "Oh, because I have had only that kind of benevolence which consists in lying on a sofa and cursing the church and clergy for not being martyrs and confessors. One can see, you know, very easily how others ought to be martyrs." "Well, are you going to do differently now?" said Miss Ophelia. "God only knows the future," said St. Clair. "I am braver than I was because I have lost all, and he who has nothing to lose can afford all risks." "And what are you going to do?" "My duty, I hope, to the poor and lowly as fast as I find it out," said St. Clair. "Beginning with my own servants, for whom I have yet done nothing, and perhaps at some future day it may appear that I can do something for a whole class, something to save my country from the disgrace of that false position in which she now stands before all civilized nations." "Do you suppose it possible that a nation ever will voluntarily emancipate?" said Miss Ophelia. "I don't know," said St. Clair. "This is a day of great deeds. Heroism and disinterestedness are rising up here and there in the earth. The Hungarian nobles set free millions of serfs at an immense pecuniary loss, and perhaps among us may be found generous spirits who do not estimate honor and justice by dollars and cents." "I hardly think so," said Miss Ophelia. "But suppose we should rise up tomorrow and emancipate, Who would educate these millions and teach them how to use their freedom? They never would rise to do much among us. The fact is, we are too lazy and unpractical ourselves ever to give them much of an idea of that industry and energy which is necessary to form them into men. They will have to go north, where labor is the fashion and universal custom. And tell me now, is there enough Christian philanthropy among your northern states to bear with the process of their education and elevation? You send thousands of dollars to foreign missions, but could you endure to have the heathen sent into your towns and villages and give your time and thoughts and money to raise them to the Christian standard? That's what I want to know. If we emancipate, are you willing to educate? How many families in your town would take a Negro man and woman, teach them, bear with them, and seek to make them Christians? How many merchants would take Adolf if I wanted to make him a clerk, or mechanics if I wanted him taught a trade? If I wanted to put Jane and Rosa to a school, how many schools are there in the northern states that would take them in? How many families that would board them? And yet they are as white as many a woman, north or south. You see, cousin, I want justice done us. We are in a bad position. We are the more obvious oppressors of the Negro, but the unchristian prejudice of the North is an oppressor almost equally severe.
1: Well, cousin, I know it is so, said Miss Ophelia. I know it was so with me, till I saw that it was my duty to overcome it. But I trust I have overcome it, and I know there are many good people at the North who in this matter need only to be taught what their duty is to do it. It would certainly be a greater self-denial to receive heathen among us than to send missionaries to them, but I think we should do it.
0: You would, I know, said St. Clair. I'd like to see anything you wouldn't do if you thought it your duty.
1: Well, I'm not uncommonly good, said Miss Ophelia. Others would if they saw things as I do. I intend to take Topsy home when I go. I suppose our folks will wonder at first, but I think they will be brought to see as I do. Besides, I know there are many people at the North who do exactly what you said.
0: Yes, but they are a minority, and if we should begin to emancipate to any extent, we should soon hear from you. Miss Ophelia did not reply. There was a pause of some moments, and St. Clair's countenance was overcast by a sad, dreamy expression.
1: "I don't know what makes me think of my mother so much tonight," he said. "I have a strange kind of feeling, as if she were near me. I keep thinking of things she used to say. Strange what brings these past things so vividly back to us sometimes."
0: St. Clair walked up and down the room for some minutes more, and then said,
1: "I believe I'll go down street a few moments and hear the news tonight."
0: He took his hat and passed out. Tom followed him to the passage, out of the court, and asked if he should attend him.
1: "No, my boy," said St. Clair. "I shall be back in an hour."
0: Tom sat down in the veranda. It was a beautiful moonlight evening, and he sat watching the rising and falling spray of the fountain, and listening to its murmur. Tom thought of his home, and that he should soon be a free man, and able to return to it at will. He thought how he should work to buy his wife and boys. He felt the muscles of his brawny arms with a sort of joy as he thought they would soon belong to himself, and how much they could do to work out the freedom of his family. Then he thought of his noble young master, and, ever second to that, came the habitual prayer that he had always offered for him. And then his thoughts passed on to the beautiful Eva, whom he now thought of among the angels, and he thought till he almost fancied that that bright face and golden hair were looking upon him out of the spray of the fountain. And, so musing, he fell asleep, and dreamed he saw her coming bounding towards him, just as she used to come, with a wreath of jessamine in her hair, her cheeks bright, and her eyes radiant with delight. But as he looked, she seemed to rise from the ground. Her cheeks wore a paler hue. Her eyes had a deep, divine radiance. A golden halo seemed round her head, and she vanished from his sight. And Tom was awakened by a loud knocking, and a sound of many voices at the gate. He hastened to undo it, and, with smothered voices and heavy tread, came several men bringing a body wrapped in a cloak and lying on a shutter. The light of the lamp fell full on the face, and Tom gave a wild cry of amazement and despair that rung through all the galleries as the men advanced with their burden to the open parlor door where Miss Ophelia still sat knitting. St. Clair had turned into a café to look over an evening paper. As he was reading, an affray arose between two gentlemen in the room, who were both partially intoxicated. St. Clair and one or two others made an effort to separate them, and St. Clair received a fatal stab in the side with a bowie knife, which he was attempting to wrest from one of them. The house was full of cries and lamentations, shrieks and screams, servants frantically tearing their hair, throwing themselves on the ground, or running distractedly about, lamenting. Tom and Miss Ophelia alone seemed to have any presence of mind, for Marie was in strong, hysteric convulsions. At Miss Ophelia's direction, one of the lounges in the parlor was hastily prepared, and the bleeding form laid upon it. St. Clair had fainted through pain and loss of blood, but as Miss Ophelia applied restoratives, he revived, opened his eyes, looked fixedly on them, looked earnestly around the room, his eyes traveling wistfully over every object, and finally they rested on his mother's picture. The physician now arrived and made his examination. It was evident, from the expression of his face, that there was no hope. But he applied himself to dressing the wound, and he and Miss Ophelia and Tom proceeded composedly with this work, amid the lamentations and sobs and cries of the affrighted servants who had clustered about the doors and windows of the veranda. "Now," said the physician, "we must turn all these creatures out. All depends on his being kept quiet." St. Clair opened his eyes and looked fixedly on the distressed beings whom Miss Ophelia and the doctor were trying to urge from the apartment. "Poor creatures," he said, and an expression of bitter self-reproach passed over his face. Adolphe absolutely refused to go. Terror had deprived him of all presence of mind. He threw himself along the floor, and nothing could persuade him to rise. The rest yielded to Miss Ophelia's urgent representations that their master's safety depended on their stillness and obedience. St. Clair could say but little. He lay with his eyes shut, but it was evident that he wrestled with bitter thoughts. After a while, he laid his hand on Tom's, who was kneeling beside him, and said, "Tom, poor fellow." "What, massa?" said Tom earnestly. "I am dying," said St. Clair, pressing his hand. "Pray." "If you would like a clergyman," said the physician. St. Clair hastily shook his head and said again to Tom more earnestly, "Pray." And Tom did pray with all his mind and strength for the soul that was passing, the soul that seemed looking so steadily and mournfully from those large melancholy blue eyes. It was literally prayer offered with strong crying and tears. When Tom ceased to speak, St. Clair reached out and took his hand, looking earnestly at him, but saying nothing. He closed his eyes, but still retained his hold, for in the gates of eternity the black hand and the white hand hold each other with an equal clasp. He murmured softly to himself at broken intervals, "Recordare Jesu pie, ne me perdas illa die, querens me sedisti lassus." It was evident that the words he had been singing that evening were passing through his mind, words of entreaty addressed to infinite pity. His lips moved at intervals, as parts of the hymn fell brokenly from them. "His mind is wandering," said the doctor. "No, it is coming home, at last," said St. Clair energetically. "At last, at last." The effort of speaking exhausted him. The sinking paleness of death fell on him, but with it there fell, as if shed from the wings of some pitying spirit, a beautiful expression of peace, like that of a wearied child who sleeps. So he lay for a few moments. They saw that the mighty hand was on him. Just before the spirit parted, he opened his eyes with a sudden light, as of joy and recognition, and said, "Mother!" And then he was gone. End of chapter 28.

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1: Cautious, careful people, always casting about to preserve their reputations, can never effect a reform. Susan B. Anthony.
2: Musk's inauguration as the first member of the Trillionaire Club, thanks to his SpaceX IPO, is also a potent symbol of the gap between rich and poor. In a clash with Musk in 2021, the World Food Programme produced a detailed plan of how it would spend $6.6 billion to save 42 million people who were on the brink of starvation. $1.1 trillion could fund that plan for 167 years.
3: Well, that assumes Elon Musk wants to save 42 million on the brink of starvation. What color are they?

0: From Pacifica Radio in Los Angeles, this is The Bradcast, as heard on KPFK 90.7 FM in LA and on dozens of other fine affiliate stations over both your public airwaves and the internets around the country and the world, blanketing planet Earth. I'm Brad Friedman, your friendly investigative blogger, journalist, troublemaker, muckraker, an all-around swell fellow, says me from bradblog.com. Welcome to the show. Lots to get to today. Gerrymandering war news and primary election results momentarily, and a guest shortly thereafter. If we can fit in everything today, we will see.
1: Jam-packed.
0: Hi, Desi Doyen.
1: Hi.
0: But first, as the New York Times reports on Wednesday afternoon, a senior U.S. official disclosed what the official said was the full text of the so-called deal between the U.S. and Iran to cease hostilities, open the Strait of Hormuz, and start nuclear talks. The text of the agreement, or what is said to be the text of the agreement, was read out loud on a conference call with reporters on Wednesday. The official spoke on condition of anonymity under ground rules set by the White House. In short, for some reason, they are still not officially releasing the actual text of what is described as a memorandum of understanding between the U.S. and the Islamic Republic of Iran. So, if what was read by this unnamed official is the actual text of the agreement to continue negotiations for 60 days while the Strait of Hormuz is reopened and the U.S. pulls down its blockade of Iranian ports, well, whether that is the actual text, that is apparently still not certain. We've got a lot to get to today that I don't want to put aside on the word of an unnamed Trump official's claim to be sharing a final agreement to continue negotiating. We can get to the details when and if the agreement is actually signed, as still appears to be on track for Friday and then released so that we can actually see it. But in short, I still see nothing in the deal as explained that gives the U.S. anything more than they had before Trump and Israel launched their war on Iran. And in fact, Iran will likely have much more than they did before the war, such as the end of sanctions, the ability to freely sell their oil, and yes, to continue their nuclear program as they had previously. The agreement, read anonymously by that Trump official, says nothing about Iran's missile program, which was a big complaint about the 2015 JCPOA agreement struck under President Obama, which was about their nuclear program, not about their missiles. But this plan apparently simply reiterates what Iran has been saying for decades, perhaps best quoted from the preamble of that 2015 nuclear deal that Trump unlawfully tore up upon taking office after repeatedly describing it as the worst deal ever made in the history of mankind. In the preamble of that 2015 accord between Iran, U.S., U.K., France, Russia, China, and Germany, at the very top of the agreement, it reads, and I quote, Iran reaffirms that under no circumstance will Iran ever seek, develop, or acquire any nuclear weapons. So that was already agreed to by Iran 10 years ago in writing, in an agreement that by the measure of all parties had been actually working and working well and verifiably preventing Iran from enriching or obtaining nuclear material for any use in any sort of weapon. Anyway, more on all of that in the days to come, I am certain. But make no mistake, this is a concession by Donald Trump and the U.S. to Iran. Iran comes out with much more from all of this than they had before the war, and the U.S. comes out with the pre-war status quo at best, and in fact, a mandate to lift restrictions like sanctions that had been in place before Trump's wildly ill-considered war. Anyway, more on that soon, no doubt. Meanwhile, in a surprise development, one that I will share with you today with some caution and a few caveats, as AP reports this afternoon, Georgia's Republican legislative leaders on Wednesday rejected Republican Governor Brian Kemp's call to redraw congressional and legislative districts during a special session. citing concerns about moving too quickly after a U.S. Supreme Court decision that weakened federal Voting Rights Act protections for minority voters. Now, this move, sought by the termed-out governor, Brian Kemp, would have applied not to the 2026 elections, but to the 2028 elections. Why is he calling for a new map now for the 2028 elections in a special session? Well, Kemp knows that there's a very good chance that Republicans will not have the legislative trifecta that they currently have in the state. Majority control of both chambers of the legislature and the governor's mansion. They may not have that after the 2026 election. So, if they're going to rig the maps for 2028 in the Peach State before that year's presidential election, they need to do it now, or at least they need to do it this year, most likely. Georgia House Speaker John Burns sent Kemp a letter hours before a special session was set to begin on Wednesday and announced the decision as demonstrators filled the Georgia Capitol with chants of Black Votes Matter. The decision marked a setback for now for both Kemp and Donald Trump, who has urged Republican-led states to redraw congressional districts to their political advantage rather than, you know, change to popular policymaking, of course. 10 states have already enacted new congressional districts ahead of the November midterms this year. Georgia would have been the first to do so for the 2028 elections. And as of now, they're not doing it. Speaker Burns said it was more important for lawmakers to focus on economic matters than, quote, partisan games. Good for him. He also cited pending litigation over existing Georgia districts and the need for the state to understand the full ramifications for how race can or cannot be used in redistricting.
1: I wonder if it also might have something to do with Georgia Republicans being scared that they, if
0: exactly.
1: they do it now, they will anger voters
0: yes,
1: and boost
0: exactly.
1: turnout.
0: Yeah, clearly they are, A, concerned about the political blowback that they're going to get from doing this in 26.
1: Yep.
0: B, they're concerned that redrawing the districts could result in a dummy mander where you stretch your votes so thin in this redistricting, that in a blue wave year, Republicans actually end up losing seats in districts that were otherwise considered to be safe Republican districts, you know, until they got so thinned out.
1: So greedy
0: to create these new districts. Yeah.
1: Yeah.
0: And see, I think that I believe they can do this just as easily in a lame duck session after this November's election, but before a new state legislature or governor, potentially a Democratic one, are sworn in. As
1: wow.
0: AP reports, Republican legislative leaders did not rule out revisiting redistricting later this year. About a third of Georgia's 180 state representatives are Black. Latino and Asian and other minorities bring the total non-white share to about 40%, roughly reflecting the state's overall population. Yet Georgia's U.S. House delegation has only five districts out of 14 where the electorate is majority or plurality non-white. All of those districts elected Black Democrats in 2024. So the U.S. House map is already gerrymandered in Georgia, as is, disproportionately against the state's minority voting population. Republicans had hoped, and it seems to me still hope, to make that even worse by redrawing the map when it will be more politically tenable for them to do so, now that the corrupted right-wing Supreme Court has gutted the Voting Rights Act and given the okay to states to erase majority-minority voting districts as they wish, districts created under the Voting Rights Act and the Constitution, by the way, to assure that minority voters could elect representatives of their choosing, particularly in old Confederate states like Georgia. In any event, for now, it is a win. For now, for voting rights advocates, and given who Republican primary voters have now chosen to run, for example, for the U.S. Senate, they probably do not need to give any more fuel to their opposition about how racist the base of the Republican Party has now exposed themselves to be, as our coverage of several key primary runoff and special elections from several states on Tuesday this week, including Georgia, seems to prove. Let's start there. In the Republican primary for U.S. Senate on Tuesday this week, the Donald Trump-endorsed, very right-wing congressman Mike Collins defeated the governor Brian Kemp-endorsed former football coach Derek Dooley in their runoff, their primary runoff on Tuesday for the GOP nomination for the U.S. Senate in what had been seen as one of the Republicans' best chances in the nation to flip a Senate seat from blue to red this year against the incumbent Democrat Senator John Ossoff. As noted, Collins, who appears to have won, is very right-wing. Trump endorsed him anyway, or perhaps because of that. For example, Collins engaged with a social media post asking users to choose between groups when he was asked to choose between Muslims and dogs. Yep. Collins chose the dogs. He claimed, quote, "Hundreds of thousands of illegal immigrants are out there wreaking havoc on our country, grifting off our government, stealing taxpayer money, and we got to get them out of the country." Sure, he wasn't talking about Donald Trump there? Anyway, you get the idea. That's the guy that Republicans have chosen to take on Ossoff this November for what had been viewed as one of their best top targets to flip a Senate seat. As Ossoff himself tweeted on Tuesday night after the media declared Collins to be the Republican nominee this November, quote, "Donald Trump's hand-picked candidate, Mike Collins, is a notorious bigot, anti-Semite, an extremist currently under federal investigation for the illegal use of tax dollars. Collins, who is only a congressman because his daddy was a congressman, voted to double health insurance premiums for more than a million Georgians for the Iran war and for the Trump tariffs." It's clear that Ossoff and the Democrats are more than happy to run against the Trump-endorsed Collins this year instead of the Kemp-endorsed Dooley this year. This is the general election opponent, frankly, that Democrats wanted. We'll see if they're right about that and how that selection of the far-right Collins goes over in the still purple state of Georgia, where, by the way, there has been buzz of late for John Ossoff as a presidential contender in 2028. For his part, Ossoff ran unopposed for the Democratic nomination this year. Well, there is no problem keeping up with the Joneses in Georgia, it seems, with Republican challengers defeating both of the Joneses on Republican runoff ballots on Tuesday in the Peach State. We'll start here. The 2020 fake Republican elector and Georgia's lieutenant governor, Burt Jones, who only avoided criminal felony charges for his part in Trump's attempt to steal the state in 2020 because Jones was in office at the time. Jones lost to billionaire Rick Jackson on Tuesday in the nomination fight for governor of Georgia this year. Jones was endorsed by both Donald Trump and the termed-out sitting governor, Brian Kemp, and yet he still lost. Don't get too excited about Trump's candidate losing here, however. Jackson worked really hard, spending millions of his own dollars as a billionaire to portray himself as Trumpy or Trumpier than Jones, proving that, by the way, with enough of your money, in this case, $93 million of his own money to win the nomination, yes, a billionaire can defeat a candidate endorsed by Donald Trump. Jackson will now go on to spend his money in an effort to defeat Keisha Lance Bottoms, the Democratic former mayor of Atlanta, who easily won without a runoff, won the Democratic nomination during the Georgia May 19 primary. Bottoms was just the second black woman to serve as Atlanta mayor, and she's vying to become the first black woman elected governor ever of a U.S. state, incredibly enough. I hadn't realized that. We have never had a black female governor in this country. Keisha Lance Bottoms could be the first one. Vernon Jones, ran for the runoff for the Republican Secretary of State nomination. Jones is the former Democrat turned 2020 election denying hard right MAGA Trumper. the second 2020 election denying Jones to fall in Georgia on Tuesday night. He was trounced by Republican Tim Fleming in the race for the for Secretary of State nomination for the Republicans on Tuesday. That's probably good news when we're talking about the race for the chief election official in the presidential battleground state of Georgia. Both Joneses, one black, one white, by the way, both loony, knocked off the ballot for November in Georgia on Tuesday.
1: Good.
0: Tim Fleming, the Republican, will face Democrat Penny Brown Reynolds for Secretary of State this fall in Georgia in the contest to fill the seat being vacated by the termed out good friend of the broadcast, Brad Raffensperger, who, not really a good friend, who failed to even make the GOP primary runoff himself in the governor's race that he was running in on May 19. So he finished a distant third. Raffensperger did. That was his thanks for standing up to Trump's thuggery in 2020 when Trump tried to tell him to find enough votes to flip the state from Biden to Trump.
1: Which Republican voters did not like.
0: They didn't. And that's why Raffensperger's political future for now is either over or on hold. In the meantime, the Democrat Penny Brown Reynolds easily won her party's runoff for Georgia's Secretary of State on Tuesday. Meanwhile, let's move to Alabama. Trump-endorsed Congressman Barry Moore defeated Navy SEAL and political newcomer Jared Hudson in Alabama's Republican runoff for the U.S. Senate seat being vacated by one of the dumbest, if not the dumbest, senators in the upper chamber. That would be Alabama's Tommy Tuberville, who previously won the GOP nomination this year for governor. Because Alabama really likes the pain, I guess. Hudson attacked Moore as a Washington insider, but it wasn't enough to overcome Trump's endorsement here. On the Democratic side in the Senate race, Moore will run against Democratic lawyer Everett West, who also won his primary runoff on the blue side on Tuesday in the otherwise very red state, where there would have to be sort of a blue tsunami of historic proportions, most likely, for a Democrat to flip Tuberville's seat, sadly. Though this is also the same seat that was held previously by Doug Jones, the Democrat who won in a special election after Trump, in his first term, chose U.S. Senator Jeff Sessions as his AG. Of course, Jones was able to run at that time against the guy, Roy Moore, who became famous for trying to pick up high school girls, which even Alabama Republicans pushed back against. So we will see. Let's move over to Oklahoma now. In Oklahoma, Trump-endorsed Congressman Kevin Hern easily defeated four other candidates to win the nomination to try and fill the seat of former Senator Mark Wayne Mullen, now Trump's Secretary of Homeland Security. Hearn will run against either Nikhila Jasmine Thomas or Jim Priest in November. Those two Democrats will go on to compete in a runoff as they topped the five-person Democratic field on Tuesday. Jasmine Thomas pretty easily won, but did not get above 50% in the race to fill the seat that Republicans have held for decades now in Oklahoma. In the Republican governor's primary in Oklahoma, former state senator Mike Mazzei didn't receive Trump's endorsement until pretty late in the race for the Republican nomination in Oklahoma. In an otherwise crowded field of Republicans, nine candidates seeking the nomination for governor, Mazzei was barely edged out as of the last count I checked by less than a point by the state AG Gentner Drummond. So those two will go off to a runoff in August to fill the open seat for governor, which has not been filled by a Democrat since 2011. On the Democratic side in Oklahoma, State Rep. Cynthia Munson won easily on Tuesday for her long-shot bid for governor, though at least she won't have to compete in an intra-party runoff as the Republicans will between now and November, so that should be fun. Now to the nation's capital, Washington, D.C., with about 68% of the vote in as of today. Democratic Socialist Janice Lewis George, a third-generation Washingtonian and D.C. council member, appears poised now to become D.C.'s next mayor after the currently serving mayor, three-term Muriel Bowser, chose not to run again this year amid criticism that she was too friendly with Donald Trump. Basically, Lewis George is currently leading her closest competitor. That would be fellow D.C. council member Kenyon McDuffie by about 15 points. However, D.C. now has ranked choice voting. So Janice Lewis George will have to finish above 50% to avoid ranked choice voting, so-called instant runoff. As of now, however, with 68% of the vote in as we go to air, she's currently at almost 53% of the vote in the eight-person field, where only McDuffie appears to pose a real threat to her, with 36.5% of the vote for his part. Everyone else is coming in at single digits. So it seems kind of impossible that McDuffie would overtake Lewis George in this first round of voting. His hope, therefore, is that she drops below 50%. That's why this race is not yet called for Lewis George, but it does look, for now, like she's on track to become our capital city's next mayor, and more in the mold of Democratic Socialist New York City Mayor Zoran Mamdani than D.C.'s current mayor Bowser or Lewis George's main competitor McDuffie. I don't think Republicans even put up anybody to run against the Democratic nominee in the very Democratic city. Also on Tuesday, D.C. residents voted for a new non-voting delegate to the U.S. House, since outrageously they are still not allowed real representation in the U.S. House. Robert White has been now called as the Democratic primary nominee to run against Republican Denise Rosato as the U.S. special delegate from D.C. Rosato ran uncontested with virtually no chance of winning against the Democrat in December. That's the seat to fill the one being vacated by Eleanor Holmes Norton, who served in that position for 35 years. White previously served as her legislative counsel. And finally, yes, back to California, where Democratic state lawmaker Aisha Wahab appears to have easily advanced on Tuesday to the special general election in California for the U.S. House seat vacated by Congressman Eric Swalwell after he resigned from Congress amid allegations of sexual assault. Wahab, a state senator who focused her campaign in the California Bay Area House District on reducing housing costs, goes on to the August 18 runoff to determine who will fill the remainder of Swalwell's term through January. It does not appear that she will win more than 50% of the vote from Tuesday, so that will head to a runoff. She's way ahead of the 10 other challengers running from all parties in the same race at more than 42%. That's about 82% of the vote counted, but that's not enough to avoid a runoff. She will run against one of two other Democrats, it appears. Most likely Melissa Hernandez with 17% of the vote. Wahab has said that this race is not about, quote, replacing Swalwell, but ensuring voters have a representative who is, quote, not necessarily working for any other reason but to make their lives better. Wahab and Hernandez were also the two top vote getters back in June 2 in the regular election to fill that same seat permanently. Well, for the next 2 years in a full session, they both advanced to the general election in November. If one of them comes out on top, however, in the special election, they hope that serving in that office for a few months might help them win in November. We will try to keep you updated as noteworthy results are otherwise finalized in the days ahead. Next Tuesday, it's primaries in some big states, including Maryland, New York, and Utah. Let's take a quick break right now and a left turn or right turn, if you prefer, I don't know, to talk about the world's newest and, yes, only trillionaire, Elon Musk, and what to do about it and all of his other billionaire buddies. Michael Mechanic, author of Jackpot, How the Super Rich Really Live and How Their Wealth Harms Us All, is standing by. I'm Brad Friedman, and this is your Bradcast Jackpot.
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0: Brad Friedman from bradblog.com. On yesterday's broadcast, we spent some time discussing with John Bergmeier, the legal director of the government watchdog Public Knowledge, the very real concerns that news outlets such as CBS and soon CNN are now facing in the wake of mega mergers by Donald Trump's pal, David Ellison, swallowing up their parent companies with the fairly clear mission of breaking those news outlets, or at least bending them to serve the mission of Donald Trump, the administration, and the wealthy millionaires and billionaires like, yes, Donald Trump and David Ellison. That on the same day that the Rupert Murdoch family-owned Fox announced that they would be swallowing up the world's largest streaming platform by buying up Roku, and thus taking control of streaming media from news to sports to entertainment in 100 million households globally, 90 million of them in America alone. And all of that comes on top of last week's news of the world's richest man, Elon Musk, becoming the world's first trillionaire last week after shares of his rocket company SpaceX soared in Wall Street's largest ever initial public offering of stock. Between his holdings in SpaceX and Tesla, where he is also CEO, Musk is now worth an estimated $1.1 trillion, according to Forbes. At the height of the Gilded Age, around 1910, the four largest American fortunes owned wealth equivalent to 4% of U.S. GDP. Today, that same tiny fraction of the population, the top 0.0001%, which now includes 19 households, could buy 14% of everything produced in a given year in the U.S. That's how Musk could buy Twitter on a whim for $44 billion back in 2022. That's how Larry and David Ellison can buy TikTok and CBS and CNN today. That's how billionaires could account for 20% of all political donations in the 2024 federal election cycle. There is sometimes a view that the wealth of these billionaires is somehow virtual, observes Gabriel Zuckman, professor of economics at the Paris School of Economics and author of We Need to Tax Billionaires this week at The Guardian. It is not like cash at the bank, but merely notional, some say. The super rich would be benign figures, according to this view, less influential than unions or advocacy groups. But he notes extreme wealth is, in fact, always very real, and a lot of the problems in today's world are downstream of the booming influence of the super rich on policymaking. Tesla, the company that Musk founded in 2003, did not turn a profit until 2020. That didn't prevent him, however, from buying Twitter and turning the social network into a platform for a variety of political and ideological causes, including getting Donald Trump reelected. His fealty then earned him a quasi-cabinet position, the director of the so-called Department of Government Efficiency, or DOGE, with total freedom to slash U.S. government spending not to his personal liking. During his tenure, DOGE shut down the U.S. Agency for International Development, or USAID, leading to the termination of numerous programs tackling malnutrition, HIV, and preventable diseases around the world. A study published in The Lancet found that these funding cuts could result in more than 14 million deaths, including 4.5 million children younger than the age of 5 by 2030. Great wealth, writes Zuckman, is never virtual. But if, as Zuckman argues in his book, that we need to tax billionaires, what should be done with trillionaires now that the world actually has one? One who, by the way, has proved to be anything but a benign figure, as he has used his wealth and the social media platform that he owns, controls, and wields like a weapon to support his fanatically white supremacist views that have, in addition to the points Zuckman made, kindled not just political upheaval, but actual violent upheaval in nations around the world. Michael Mechanic, author of 2021's Jackpot, how the super rich really live and how their wealth harms us all, argues at Mother Jones, where he is a senior editor, that trillionaires should not be allowed at all, that as his headline at Mojo reads on read on the day that Musk became the first trillionaire, quote, no human should ever be allowed to have $1 trillion. Oh, really, Michael? Why not? And oh, by the way, who would enforce that? And how could it ever actually be enforced? I do not know the answer to those questions, but let's see if Michael Mechanic does. Oh, Mr. Mechanic, welcome back to the broadcast, sir.
1: Thanks, Brad. Good to be here.
0: Glad to have you here, my friend. All right, I got to say, and based on your Mother Jones piece, it sounds like you'd agree. It's really, really hard to wrap one's brain around how much $1 trillion actually is. For that matter, I have trouble even understanding $1 billion, to be honest, which $1,000 billion is what $1 trillion amounts to. But that still doesn't mean too much. It's very difficult to understand. You tried to wrap your own brain around it in your piece. What were you able to come up with the best way to help folks understand how much $1 trillion actually is? And I will say, I was impressed by your calculations about the time that it would take to simply try to count to $1 trillion out loud.
1: Oh, yeah. I mean, the first thing I did was count myself, time myself counting to 100 as fast as I could.
0: Uh-huh.
1: Now, the longer the numbers get, the longer they take to count.
0: Mm-hmm.
1: So this was just an incredibly conservative estimate of how long it would take to count 100 numbers. And it was 38 seconds.
0: Right.
1: So I did the calculation based on that. If you were going to count to $1 trillion, it would take you over 12,000 years. And then I kind of reverse engineered it. I said, well, if I was born an infant who was capable of counting at high speed, just right out the womb, for 100 years without eating, drinking, or sleeping, I would make it to 8.3 billion. And that's conservative.
0: That's it. It's remarkable. And, I've seen other people try to come up with ways to explain it. I think the human brain can't really understand it. And I'm wondering if the lack of understanding of how much even $1 billion is, much less $1 trillion, is that one of the reasons why it's so difficult to, kind of rile up folks in society to demand that something be done about this out-of-control wealth inequality that we're all saddled with in this country and around the world?
1: Yeah, I mean, people still, there is still what's called mobility optimism in this country, this idea that you can move up.
0: Mm-hmm.
1: And it's really interesting because here's one thing I use AI for. I took what's the wealth thresholds, basically the amount of money you would need to break into any wealth class, to break from the lower 50 into the middle class, to break from the middle class into the top 10%, and then the top 1%, and the top 0.1%. So I use these wealth thresholds from Gabriel Zuckman's website, Real Time Inequality.
0: Mm-hmm.
1: And I had AI build actual ladders. Like, these are how far the rungs of wealth are apart. You were trying to climb up.
0: Right.
1: And I did it in different years, from going back to the 80s and then all the way to the present. And the ladders get longer and longer and longer. The rungs get farther and farther apart, especially on the high end. And it gets to, so you couldn't possibly represent these groups on one ladder because, if you were going to include like the top 200 richest people on that ladder, well, even the 1% and the 0.1% are squished at the bottom.
0: Wow.
1: It's just, as you go up, it's literally exponential, the wealth. And that's really all policy choices is the problem.
0: And yet people, as you suggest, think, well, we don't want to go too tough on those billionaires or those, I guess, the trillionaire, because we might want to be one of them someday. We might become one of them someday.
1: You know, that's changing, Brad, though.
0: Is it?
1: Because there really is a lot of momentum to tax great wealth. People see this. It's bipartisan, too. If you look at polling over the years on the various wealth tax proposals, even the ones that would tax wealth directly, like Elizabeth Warren's Ultra Millionaires Act, which was, I think she proposed it in 2021, Those got like two-thirds public support in polls, and even a majority of Republicans approve of that, because they're sort of like, well, you know, these people have, you know, even $1 billion, right? That's more money than you could ever spend in a lifetime,
0: right?
1: And yet you have these, you know, average families like can't pay the high cost of housing in their city. And, you know, one thing I've noticed with the explosion of wealth, the wealth has to go somewhere. People, they're not content they're always trying to, you know, re-up it, right? There's no stopping when you have that much money. It becomes, you know, you don't need it, obviously,
0: right?
1: But it becomes kind of a measuring contest, so to speak. During my book, I interviewed this lawyer he describes himself as a conciliary for some of America's wealthiest families. And he's kind of a fixer. He'll take care of all these problems for them. Mm-hmm. But he had just come back from it was Mitt Romney has this annual conference where there's senators, there's former presidents, there's all these billionaires. And the people come and give their business leaders. There's presentations. They talk about the problems of the world. When I said, well, do you ever talk about wealth inequality? He says, no.
0: Right. Well, it's not a problem.
1: But he says, you walk into that room, and you know, he's probably ultra wealthy himself, ultra wealthy being, you know, 30 million and up.
0: Right.
1: He said, I walk into that room, A, I feel like a pauper. And B, he said, the question is, who has the biggest yacht? And that is determined pretty quickly. And I think he's talking about, you know, that's the yacht is an analogy for something a little dirtier.
0: Yes.
1: So it really is. It's a measuring contest. It's like who swings the biggest bat. I'm using all the euphemisms.
0: You are. Thank you. This is FCC
1: by the way,
0: Radio.
1: Musk,
0: I appreciate
1: you said Musk. By the way, I looked at there's something called Forbes has something called real time billionaires, and you can look at their wealth in the moment. And today, Musk's wealth was $1.3 trillion.
0: It's right. My calculations were already off because SpaceX has been going up like every single day by double digits. Although I think it did come down today, so we'll have to check that again later this afternoon. But let me play.
1: Say that the 0.3 part of it, just the 0.3, is richer than any other billionaire.
0: Yes. Let me play the annoying devil's advocate for the moment, Mike. What's the problem with someone having $1 trillion in and of itself? Yes, we've seen how Elon Musk has misused his wealth, obviously, but not all

0: that these guys evade taxes with impunity. They control the levers of power. I mean, Elon Musk put more money into the, I don't say donated, he invested more money in the last election than any other human being in history has ever done. Mm-hmm. And, it clearly made a difference. He put in $282 million, but you know what that is of his current wealth? That's 1/1,000 of 1% of his current wealth. It is a tiniest fraction. It's like you giving a penny.
1: Yeah.
0: But you know what happened? He goes in. A bunch of his companies were under investigation by various federal agencies. Those investigations went away. All of a sudden, he gets billions and billions of dollars more in government contracts.
1: Yep.
0: And of course, you got to remember that Elon Musk's wealth was built on taxpayer money. It was built on federal subsidies.
1: Yep.
0: I mean, the profitability of any of his companies relied entirely on, you know, subsidies for electric cars, subsidies mm-hmm. for, and all these things. And then he turns around, he acts like he's done it all himself. In fact, all of Silicon Valley, you know, we did a very early article about Elon Musk and the sort of this attitude in Silicon Valley of mm-hmm. this libertarian attitude that, oh, we shouldn't be regulated. We shouldn't be, the government shouldn't interfere in our affairs because we built this. It's like, no, you didn't. This was, I mean, where do you think the internet came from? It's like all government research. Sergey and Larry Page of mm-hmm. Google, well, they were actually on federal grants at Stanford when they developed the technology that became Google. A lot of these guys came out of, you know, government-funded academic labs. And then, of course, all of the infrastructure that their companies use, how their employees get to work, is all taxpayer money supporting those things. The fact that we have a stable society, that costs money.
1: Yep.
0: And if you're gonna just amass wealth and then use that wealth to protect your wealth and hide from taxes, which is what these guys do,
1: yep.
0: they cut every corner to avoid paying. And it's like they are benefiting more from the system than anybody else. They are taking more, and they just want to take even more and not pay for what they took.
1: Let me ask you this: if the is the calculation, because you've explained what, you know, the dangers of billionaires and trillionaires and what they can do with their money, is that calculation still true? Then, if these billionaires and trillionaires, many of them who made their money thanks to us, thanks to the taxpayer, and thanks, by the way, to the labor that actually built their wealth for them. But if we actually tax those billionaires and the trillionaires the way that a doctor or a farmer or a journalist or a factory or fast food worker is taxed, would we feel better about there being billionaires out there? In other words, is it the fact that they have billions of dollars, or is it the fact that they're not properly taxed and giving back to the folks and the society that made them billionaires in the first place?
0: Well, yes, a lot of these people would never have anywhere near the wealth they had if they were taxed the way you and I are for wages, right?
1: Right.
0: The thing is, most of their money, and increasingly, the upper crust in America, most of their money comes from investment gains.
1: Mm-hmm.
0: And if you don't sell, say, let's just assume stock, but it could be in other investments. If you have a stock and it appreciates throughout your lifetime and you never sell it, well, you don't have to pay tax on that. That's sort of the way our government views capital gains, not as income until it's sold. It's called, they say, realized income.
1: Mm-hmm.
0: It's unrealized, means you haven't sold. It's paper money, right? It's paper profits, right?
1: Mm-hmm.
0: But the trouble is there's something called buy, borrow, die. And these very rich people have all these stock holdings. They are greatly appreciated in value over the years. They just hold on to them. Mm-hmm. They can borrow money at low interest rates against their holdings.
1: Yep.
0: And then they pay, you know, whatever. They might pay 3%, 4%, 5% interest instead of paying what would be the capital gains tax of 23.8% if they sold.
1: Mm-hmm.
0: And already, that even that tax rate is a discount.
1: In your book, your 2021 book, Jackpot, How the Super Rich Really Live and How Their Wealth Harms Us All, you wrestle with the idea of how much money

0: and wealth people should be allowed to accumulate, should billionaires even be allowed to exist, which you concede is sort of a quaint notion now, just 5 years later when we're looking at the world's first trillionaire. But the question remains, should billionaires be allowed to exist, much less trillionaires? And if they shouldn't, how much money should they be allowed to have? Who should make that decision? Who should, you know, place such a limit on wealth as you see it?
1: I mean, I that's not something I've fully thought through, to tell you, to be honest with you. What we, you know,
0: I want to make you work for this one, Mike.
1: Okay, well, I mean, no, yeah. I need to give me an hour, but I do, you know, so much of that depends on the system. I mean, it's really not individual billionaires that I have issue with. It's the system that allows them to amass wealth at such a ridiculously high rate and to evade taxes. But there's really a two-tier tax system. Jeffrey Winters, who studies oligarchy, he has a new book called The Blind Spot, and he did an excerpt in Mother Jones recently demonstrating how anytime there's, you know, somebody politically connected kind of oligarch, very billionaire, who gets pulled aside for tax evasion or evidence is discovered that implicates them in tax evasion, mm-hmm. all of a sudden all these wheels start turning, phones start lighting up in Senate offices, and the word comes down, don't mess with this guy. Mm. And the IRS, you know, these people don't want their careers ruined, so they comply. Mm. They don't really go after the people with the real money. The people they go after, to make an example, is like the dentist who takes things too far and they can nab him easily. You know, the lawyer maybe who goes and has an offshore account that you could easily track.
0: Right.
1: But you know, these guys have some of the most sophisticated tax lawyers in the world. They can set up these opaque partnerships, structures, go all around through these different tax havens, and it's impossible to know even who owns them. And we were just starting to make progress with, like, transparency in that realm. Mm-hmm. The Biden administration had finally passed some what's called beneficial ownership laws that would make these complicated partnerships divulge who actually owned them. And Trump came in and he nixed the whole thing. And it's like he's encouraging money laundering, honestly, and tax evasion, which is, it's crazy because, you know, and not only that, but they're cutting the IRS. So it's like you're killing your revenue arm. What business executive would kill the arm of your company that allows you to collect money?
0: Because they don't actually care about the debt or the deficit. They don't actually care about bringing in money to the government. They clearly only believe about saving themselves money, period, end of story. But, and that's why, you know, it's maddening that we would elect someone like Donald Trump in the first place. But at the same time, Mike, out here in California, billionaire Tom Steyer just lost his bid for governor after he was calling for, among other things, a wealth tax on billionaires. You mentioned Elizabeth Warren, who has called for similar. Bernie Sanders has called for similar. They both ran for president, and they couldn't win the nomination. So it, you know, begs the question. We say, oh, we want to do something about wealth inequality, but when a candidate shows up and says, yeah, I want to do something about this wealth inequality, here is my plan, we seem to reject them.
1: Yeah, well, it's true, and it's, I mean, we have yet to have a woman president in this country. That's one problem. It's very challenging for women to compete on presidential level. Bernie, you know, he was sort of way off on the sidelines when he started, but he gained an amazing amount of ground and with some of the same kinds of people who ended up voting for Donald Trump, interestingly. Mm-hmm. Except economic populism, but except it was real and Trump's was fake. Trump's like, oh, I'm looking out for the little guy, but Bernie really is, and has his whole career looked out for the little guy. And, you know, the Democrats kind of sat on Bernie, too. They kind of cut him out.
0: Yeah.
1: So, I mean, there's so many factors there that it's really hard to gauge. And, you know, Trump is a master manipulator, and he has talent and as a showman in that way. And even just, you know, up is down, he's sort of this Orwellian talk, you know, the projection of accusing someone else of doing exactly what you're doing right now. Yeah. And I don't really understand how he succeeds at that, but you know he has.
0: He does, but let me say it's, you know, it's not just Trump. I mean, there's this whole idea, and I'm glad to hear you say that you think that more and more people are sort of getting fed up with this. You know, they're not yet bringing out the guillotines. Maybe they're just sharpening them in the garage, but. I hope that's the case, because it's not just Trump. It has been for years that, by and large, the Republican Party has been able to hoax the nation into voting against their own interests. And when people do come around, like a Bernie Sanders, Elizabeth Warren, or even Tom Steyer, a billionaire himself, calling for these things, you know, ultimately, in the end, it seems like voters don't pull that lever. I'm hoping that will change.
1: I think Steyer lost because he's a billionaire.
0: Hmm.
1: Well, he spent yeah. a great deal of his own money, and we've had a history in California of people like, I remember Dan Lundgren, Huffington, the Michael Huffington,
0: right,
1: came in, and you know he people didn't like him that much, first of all, but then he spent all this. You know, we have these rich guys come in and finance their own elections, and that's never really gone over that well here. I was going to say, just back to the billionaires thing, the trouble with having $1 billion, even if you did pay regular taxes and, you know, the system was less rigged, well, having $1 billion just, I mean, it gives you too much power in politics. It allows you to sway people to an undesirable degree. And I'm not talking Democrat, Republican. I mean, this is across the board.
0: Yeah.
1: I mean, do you remember when Biden had the terrible debate and was wavering, and you looked at all the New York Times and the Washington Post, and they're all writing these stories about, well, what are the Democrats going to do? What's Biden going to do now? Well, they were all about how panicking and talking to the donors. It's
0: right.
1: Like, oh, we have, how are they going to convince the donors? And what they're talking about is like the billionaires who are supporting the Democrats, right?
0: Yeah.
1: And it's sort of like, it's just without any irony, these headlines were channeling, this is the way it is. These super rich people, if they get to decide who runs.
0: Yeah.
1: So we get to choose from the ballot, but they decide who's on the ballot.
0: And the donors, right. The donors they're talking about are the 100 or so millionaires and billionaires who are given the big dollars. They're not talking about the hundreds of thousands who have given $10 and $15 and $20. They weren't asking them, what should we do now? I got to get out, Michael. Let me run something really quickly by. I need just a quick answer from you. But other than, you know, arguing that someone like Musk should never be allowed to hold as much wealth and power that goes with it, which I would argue, you know, was true, frankly, when he was only half a trillionaire. But what, if anything, would you like to see happen to bend this increasingly dire wealth disparity in the other direction? Can something actually be done as you see it, or are us, you know, plebes simply destined to watch it all play out over our Ellison-owned CBS streamed over our Murdoch-owned Roku devices?
1: Well, things have gotten so out of control with the wealth gap that it's almost hard to dial back in any way. I mean, because the Constitution doesn't allow you to tax wealth directly. You have to tax unrealized capital gains, unrealized investment gains. That's the only way to slow this down. And, you know, the billionaires are going to fight that to the bitter end. And there's many proposals out there to do that. And it's even could be constitutionally iffy, but there are ways to do it. And I've actually written about one of them for Mother Jones in a piece that's going to go up in a week or two.
0: Mm-hmm.
1: You know, there are ways to do it. And you could do it state by state. Of course, it's a bit like whack-a-mole, right? California passes a billionaire tax, and then
0: they move to Florida.
1: Well, they claim they're going to move. And that's another thing. You know, I talked to the former chief counsel of the Franchise Tax Board. That's a California state tax authority. And he said, anyone who tells you they know what's going to happen is either as an agenda or they're delusional.
0: Mm, yeah.
1: You just don't know. I mean, California is a very desirable place to be for
0: yes.
1: these people.
0: Yeah.
1: You know, it's just like the New York Pied a Terre Act. It's like, are these people going to just not have a place in New York? No, they're going to keep their place in New York. They're going to pay a little money. You know,
0: let them go. Let them go. We need the space here anyway. The rent's too damn high. Let them go.
1: I like what Jensen Huang said, right? Yeah. He's the NVIDIA guy. He said, you know, I don't like, he's like, I don't like this California wealth tax. I think it's bad policy or whatever. But if they pass it, I'll pay it.
0: Of course. Of course.
1: He's like, you know, look at all the money I have.
0: Yes.
1: Like, I mean, just, I wish some of these guys would just be like that. Well, look at all this money I have. It's fine. Take some of it.
0: Well,
1: I don't care.
0: He hasn't been a billionaire long enough to know better, apparently. He's one of those new billionaires. He shouldn't say that. He's saying the quiet part out loud. Michael, I got to get out, brother. Thank you. Always a delight speaking with you. Michael Mechanic, senior editor over at Mother Jones. He's the author of the book Jackpot, How the Super Rich Really Live and How Their Wealth Harms Us All. Check it out, and you can follow his work at motherjones.com. Also, michaelmechanic.com. Yes, it is spelled the way it sounds. And you can find him on the social medias at Michael Mechanic. Thanks, Mike. Talk soon, I hope.
1: Thanks, Brad.
0: You bet.
1: See you later.
0: Okay, great conversation. I could have gone on with him forever.
2: Oh, I know.
0: But I got to get out. I'm sorry to say. thanks again to Michael. Thanks to Desi Doyen, our producer. Thanks, Des.
2: Yep.
0: And thanks to all of you for spending a portion of your day or night with us. We hope we made it worth your while. 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I'm Brad Friedman. Good luck, world.

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1: Now's the time to finally realize we the people must make some choices. If we want health care for all, now's the time to raise our voices. Till they hear us in the halls of government and behind each corporate door. That we're sick and tired of getting less and less while paying more and more. Put human need before corporate greed. Join with many doctors, nurses, and other concerned Americans who believe health care is a right. And without health care for all, there is no liberty and justice for all. Let them hear us.

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0: From New York, this is Democracy Now!
1: It's a memorandum of understanding, and if I don't like it, we'll go back to shooting at them, dropping bombs on their head. If I don't like it, if they don't behave, we'll go right back to dropping bombs right smack in the middle of their head.
0: President Trump and Iran's president have formally signed an agreement to end the war. But Trump's still threatening to resume bombing Iran. We'll look at what's in the 14-point Memorandum of Understanding. Then we speak to the head of Oxfam about how the just-concluded G7 summit failed to address many of the world's most pressing issues, from inequality and climate change to Gaza. Then the NAACP has filed an air pollution lawsuit against Elon Musk's XAI over its massive data center in Memphis. But the Justice Department is seeking to have the lawsuit dismissed on national security grounds. And we'll speak with the acclaimed Nigerian-British photographer and activist Misan Harriman, the subject of a new documentary opening here in New York, Shoot the People.
2: My work is observing the human condition and making art that has purpose.
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0: All that and more coming up. Welcome to Democracy Now!, democracynow.org, The War and Peace Report. I'm Amy Goodman. As we bring you today the news headlines, the United States and Iran have officially signed a memorandum of understanding aimed at ending the war in Iran. President Trump signed the agreement at a dinner at the Palace of Versailles, hosted by French President Emmanuel Macron, hours after the G7 summit wrapped up in the French Alps. Iranian President Masoud Pezeshkian signed the agreement in Tehran. He later shared the memorandum on social media, calling it a historical document and a message from a powerful Iran, unquote. The 14-point agreement calls for an immediate end to fighting on all fronts, including Lebanon, the full resumption of maritime traffic through the Strait of Hormuz, the lifting of the U.S. blockade, the waiving of U.S. sanctions on Iran, the unfreezing of Iranian assets, and an investment fund to rebuild Iran. Iran's lead negotiator, Mohammed Bakir Khalibaf, said, quote, "Everything we sought to achieve through military action, we obtained several times over through negotiation. It was not even comparable," unquote. On Capitol Hill, some lawmakers have criticized Trump's deal, with Republican Senator Bill Cassidy calling it the, quote, "worst foreign policy blunder in decades," unquote. Meanwhile, President Trump signaled that no one will face consequences for the U.S. cruise missile strikes that killed more than 175 people at a girls' primary school in Manab on the first day of the U.S.-Israeli attacks on Iran last February. The vast majority of the victims were schoolgirls.
1: If it was a fault, and as you know, that's under investigation, it's such a strange question to be asked at this state. She's talking about a long time ago, but nobody did that on purpose.
0: Lebanon's national news agency reports an Israeli drone strike near the town of Qatar Tebnet has killed one person, seriously wounding another. A separate drone strike on Beit Yehoun in southern Lebanon wounded two people. Israel's attacks came even though the U.S.-Iran ceasefire deal calls for an end to hostilities on all fronts, including Lebanon. Ukrainian drones have struck a massive oil refinery in Russia's capital region for the second time in a week, sending thick black smoke over Moscow, halting flights at Moscow's four airports. Elsewhere, Russian officials say one woman was injured as debris from downed Ukrainian drones fell on homes, cars, and a fitness center, as well as a large mall and an industrial site. Ukraine's attack came as Ukrainian President Volodymyr Zelensky met with President Trump and other heads of state at the G7 summit in France. In Gaza, at least two Palestinians were killed, another left wounded after Israel bombed the southern Gaza Strip. The attack targeted the Al-Mawasi, a crowded tent camp that Israel had designated as a so-called humanitarian zone. The latest killings bring the number of deaths since Israel agreed to a U.S.-brokered so-called ceasefire with Hamas in October to more than 1,000 dead. Israel now occupies 64% of the Gaza Strip, far more than the 53% allowed under the October agreement. California Democratic Congress member Rohana has become the first member of Congress to sign a pledge not to take money from pro-Israel lobbying groups. The peace pledge stands for Pledge to Enforce American Law, Counter Foreign Intelligence, Counter Foreign Influence, and End War Crimes. It was created by the group AIPAC Tracker, which tracks political spending by the American-Israel Public Affairs Committee.
5: It's pretty common sense. It means that we shouldn't be sending our tax dollar money for foreign wars overseas. We should be spending it here at home. And it says that we shouldn't be taking money from AIPAC or all of its affiliate PACs or bundled money from those organizations, and that we have to recognize the genocide that took place in Gaza.
0: The peace pledge includes a promise to support the First Amendment rights of people critical of the state of Israel, including supporters of boycott, divestment, and sanctions, or the BDS movement. Peace activists rallied in Baltimore Wednesday to celebrate a decision by the Maryland State Retirement and Pension System to divest most of its holdings in Israeli sovereign bonds. This is Evie Frankel, a member of Jewish Voice for Peace and the Break the Bonds campaign, the daughter of Holocaust survivors.
6: When we started this campaign, held about $73-74 million worth of Israel bonds, and currently we're down to $11 million in Israel bonds. That's an 85% reduction in their holdings, and we're declaring that a victory, but we want them to divest the other $11 million, and we want a policy to make clear that they can't reinvest.
0: In Haiti, at least 1.5 million people have been displaced and forced to live in makeshift shelters due to rising gang violence across Haiti. That's according to a new data announced by UN Secretary General Antonio Guterres during a visit to Haiti Tuesday. He spoke from the capital, Port-au-Prince.
7: Since the start of the year, gang violence has killed more than 2,300 people and wounded more than 1,100. It has paralyzed the state, the economy, education, and the delivery of aid. Yet the greatest shame is not gang violence. The greatest shame is indifference, a world that looked the other way for too long.
0: Guterres welcomed the deployment of a new UN-backed force to combat gangs approved by the UN Security Council in September that'll replace Kenyan police troops. But many Haitians have opposed further foreign intervention in Haiti, denouncing a history of political and economic destabilization. In related news, lawyers for Haitian immigrants are petitioning the U.S. Supreme Court to dismiss the Trump administration's efforts to end temporary protected status, TPS, for more than 300,000 Haitians living in the United States. This comes as evidence uncovered during ongoing litigation has raised serious questions regarding the process Trump officials used to terminate the relief. The Department of Homeland Security announced Thursday all immigrants detained at an isolated ICE jail in the Florida Everglades, known as Alligator Alcatraz, have been transferred to other jails across the United States ahead of the approaching hurricane season. DHS did not say whether the embattled ICE jail would be closed. Advocates warn those transferred from the jail have been disappeared with their whereabouts unknown to family members. People detained at the Everglades ICE jail have described egregious abuses, including the denial of medical care and being placed in a 2-by-2-foot cage-like structure as punishment, according to Amnesty International. Georgia's state legislature has rejected a push by President Trump to redraw congressional and legislative districts. Republican Governor Brian Kemp had proposed a special session to revise Georgia's political maps ahead of the 2028 elections. But on Wednesday, Republican lawmakers revolted, declaring there would be no vote on redistricting after protesters filled the state capitol, many of them chanting, "Black voters matter." This is Tennessee State Representative Justin Jones, who traveled to Atlanta to join the protests.
8: I'm here because what happens in Atlanta is connected to what happens in Nashville, what's connected to what happens in Jackson, Mississippi, connected to what happens in Montgomery, Alabama. They're waging a battle against multiracial democracy in the South, so we have to show up for each other. But what we saw in real time was the power of people. You saw an almost entirely white caucus up there who represents the new Confederacy. We represent a new South that is multiracial, rooted in racial justice, rooted in protecting our vote.
0: The Trump administration's launched a legal fight to block the United States' first ever reparations program, which serves Black community members of Evanston, Illinois. The program was approved by the Evanston City Council members back in 2021, allotting some $20 million to Black residents who lived in the city between 1919 and 1969, or their direct decedents, over discriminatory housing policies and the lasting impacts of slavery. Robin Rue Simmons, who pioneered the program and now serves as the chair of Evanston's Reparations Committee, denounced the Trump administration's lawsuit as a fear tactic. President Trump called off a confirmation hearing for his pick to become the next U.S. spy chief Wednesday, just hours before it was set to begin. The Senate Intelligence Committee had been scheduled to hear testimony from federal prosecutor Jay Clayton. Trump's pick to succeed Director of National Intelligence Tulsi Gabbard, who steps down Friday. But Trump said from the G7 summit he would stall Clayton's nomination and would refuse to sign an extension of the Foreign Intelligence Surveillance Act, allowing for expansive domestic surveillance unless lawmakers first approve the Save America Act. Voting rights experts say the Save Act could disenfranchise millions of citizens who lack easy access to a required birth certificate or a passport in order to vote. Trump also demanded Senate approval of his personal defense attorney, Jamie McDonald, to replace Jay Clayton as the U.S. attorney here in Manhattan. That means U.S. Director of Federal Housing, Bill Pulte, a MAGA loyalist with no national security experience, will become acting director of national intelligence on Friday. Pulte has used his position as a top U.S. housing official to join Trump's campaign of retribution against his political enemies, making criminal referrals over claims of mortgage fraud. Pulte will now have access to the government's most closely guarded secrets across 18 U.S. intelligence agencies. He was opposed by a number of Republicans as well as Democratic senators. The Pentagon has released the names of 8 U.S. service members killed when a B-52 bomber crashed shortly after takeoff from Edwards Air Force Base in California Monday. The crash came as the Air Force is testing ways to keep its fleet of so-called strategic bombers operating through at least 2050. The B-52 can carry up to 70,000 pounds of high explosive or nuclear ordnance. And in Idaho, a federal judge has temporarily blocked a new state law that threatened transgender people with up to 5 years in prison for using public restrooms that match their gender identity. In related news, the Federal Trade Commission, joined by 4 states, Alaska, Iowa, Nebraska, and Texas, have sued the World Professional Association for Transgender Health. The lawsuit alleges the group made deceptive claims about gender-affirming care for minors. The group said in a statement the FTC is, quote, acting out of pure retaliation as part of the federal government's relentless and targeted campaign to undermine gender-affirming care. The FTC is not a medical provider and has no place interfering with the process of individualized medical decision-making, unquote. And those are some of the headlines. This is Democracy Now!, democracynow.org, the War and Peace Report. I'm Amy Goodman, back in New York, here with Nermeen Sheikh on this historic day as millions gather in Lower Manhattan for what's expected to be the largest parade in New York history. That's the New York Knicks Victory Parade. Hi, Nermeen.
9: Hi, Amy, and welcome back to the studio in New York. The United States and Iran have officially signed a memorandum of understanding aimed at ending the war in Iran. The signing came a day ahead of schedule. President Trump signed the agreement at a dinner at the Palace of Versailles hosted by French President Emmanuel Macron. Iranian President Masoud Pezeshkian signed the agreement in Tehran. The 14-point agreement calls for an immediate end to fighting on all fronts, including Lebanon, the full resumption of maritime traffic through the Strait of Hormuz, the lifting of the U.S. blockade, the easing of sanctions on Iran, the unfreezing of Iranian assets, and a $300 billion investment fund to rebuild Iran.
0: But the deal also leaves many major questions unresolved about Iran's nuclear program. Iran's lead negotiator, Mohammad Bakr Ghalibaf, said, quote, "Everything we sought to achieve through military action, we obtained several times over through negotiation. It was not even comparable," he said. Just hours before signing the deal, President Trump spoke at the G7 summit and issued a new threat to Iran.
1: It's a memorandum of understanding, and if I don't like it, we'll go back to shooting at them, dropping bombs on their head.
10: When do you expect the word?
1: If I don't like it, if they don't behave, we'll go right back to dropping bombs right smack in the middle of their head.
0: We're joined now by Avali Nasser, an Iranian-American professor of international affairs and Middle East studies at Johns Hopkins School of Advanced International Studies. He recently co-authored a piece in Foreign Affairs headlined Iran's New Grand Strategy, How a Remade Islamic Republic Will Reshape the Middle East. He's also author of the book Iran's Grand Strategy, A Political History. Professor Nasser, it's great to have you back. If you can start off by responding to this memorandum of understanding that President Trump signed in Versailles, obviously meant to bring us back to the end of World War One. The Iranian president, of course, signed remotely. But talk about the significance of what we have finally learned are the 14 points.
11: Thank you very much for having me back. I think, first of all, the most important part is that President Trump decided to sign this himself rather than have Vice President J.D. Vance do it, which then now means that he basically owns this document. I think it's important in the sense that it ends this war. It closes the parenthesis on 100 days of both hot war and economic war that has devastated the global economy. At face value, and the way in which the political commentary, particularly in the West and the United States, is interpreting it, is that this is a major strategic setback for the United States. The U.S. started this war with the belief that it will destroy the Islamic Republic within days. President demanded utter surrender for Iran, and now he has to settle for an agreement. And the way this agreement reads, it looks like that the United States is more eager for this war to end than Iran is. The United States has given Iran a great deal of economic incentive in order to agree to sign this agreement, end the war, and then agree to negotiate over the larger issues which supposedly caused the war in the first place. So, and also it's very clear that in Iran they're very triumphant. They think this is a big victory for them. Not only that they survived the war, but that they forced the president to sign this agreement. And more importantly, everything the president said yesterday was breaking taboos. Iran can have enrichment. Iran can have missiles. Israel cannot destroy buildings in Lebanon at will or should not. And that Iran is entitled to have its own frozen assets taken back, given back to the country.
9: And if you could comment, Professor Nasser, on the fact that Lebanon figures in the very first point of this memorandum, and the fact you've called this agreement a success for Iran because it's created, as you said, a fissure between the U.S. and Israel. If you could elaborate on that and what you see as the risks, given that Israel was not consulted on this agreement, and it's very unclear that it will go along with it.
11: Well, first of all, the war was a moment of triumph for Israel because it convinced the United States to basically go to war to realize what is essentially, and at its core, Israel's strategic aims, which was the destruction of the Islamic Republic through military means. The war did not pan out the way that President Trump understood it would, and that already was a fissure. Now, the president trying to get out of this war the best he can has led them down a path that accepts the continued existence of the Islamic Republic, giving money to the Islamic Republic, talking to the Islamic Republic, all of which are basically strategic setbacks for Israel and particularly for Prime Minister Netanyahu. And Iran is actually asking for a price for accommodating President Trump. And the price that Iran is asking is deliberately trying to expand that fissure between the U.S. and Israel by Iran by insisting that Israel needs to back away from its maximal position on Lebanon and settle for a ceasefire now, and perhaps, as Iran is demanding, even leave South Lebanon, essentially, first of all, asserts the fact that Iran is coming out of this war, believing that it has more leverage than before it went into this war, but also creates greater tension between Washington and Tel Aviv. And so the Iranians are playing this in a very important way for them. But also we have to think that the one outcome of this war is friction between Israel and the United States, period, because the Israeli strategy of deploying the U.S. to destroy Iran has backfired. And ultimately, there will be a reckoning in the U.S. as to why did we go into this war? What were the premises of thinking that we'll be successful? And who is responsible? And even though it's not said loudly, it's very clear in the undertone of what President Trump says that he's lost trust in what Prime Minister Netanyahu tells him, and that he's somewhat angry because he's receiving blowback for a war that was essentially an Israeli strategic agenda, and now he has to carry the political cost of it.
9: Professor Nasser, I want to ask about this piece that you co-wrote with Narges Bajorli, Iran's New Grand Strategy, in which you detail the changes that have taken place within Iran from last year, the first U.S.-Israeli attack on Iran in June 2025, to now, when this invasion took place, February 26th. You say the Iranian state underwent something of a transformation. You write, quote, more institutional change took place in those 8 months than in the previous 10 years combined. If you could elaborate.
11: Well, yesterday in Evian, President Trump kept saying multiple times that there has been regime change in Iran and a more pragmatic leadership has taken over. Setting aside the second part of his statement that whether it's pragmatic or not, there definitely has been regime change. I mean, Israel and the United States between the June 2025 war and this recent war have killed over 130 Iranian leaders. And by doing so, they've eliminated a whole class of the country's leadership, which has been replaced by a new generation that has come up through the ranks, generation that has been born in Iran after the revolution, the generation that was born not as revolutionaries that were fighting against a state, but actually as children of that state and in a bureaucracy, in a system that took place. And they have different attitude towards statecraft, towards how to manage the country, and particularly how to manage the war. I mean, one of the things that surprised the United States in this war is the aggressiveness of the new Iranian leadership. The president, as he referred yesterday multiple times, killed General Soleimani, put maximum pressure sanctions on Iran, bombed Iran's nuclear facilities in June. And what he got from the previous leadership in Iran was tepid, conservative, restrained answer. And now he's facing a leadership that doesn't answer the same way, it answers very, very aggressively, and therefore was able to turn the tables on the United States and by closing the Strait of Hormuz, by attacking American bases. In addition, one of the big surprises of this war is how quickly Iran reorganized itself between finding itself on the defensive in June and then facing a massive social uprising in Iran in January that it was compelled to suppress very bloodily and brutally, and led to the conclusion around the world that the Iranian regime was really, really weak. How is it that this really, really weak regime, at war with its own people and having just suffered massive bombardment in June, was able to reorganize itself to survive a very direct, massive attack by the world's premier military superpower and the Middle East's most powerful military? And not only survive it, but actually come out of the war with strategic wins, like the control of the Strait of Hormuz, like a chokehold on the global economy, and force the American president into retreat to settle for what, far less than what he had thought. So if we take stock of this, regardless of whether you like the Islamic Republic or not, or how heinous they've been with their own people, you have to account for the fact that Iran's new leadership achieved the feat of reorganizing the state, reorganizing their military, managing their economy in a way to be able to achieve what they did in the 8 months between the two wars, and then during the course of the 100-day war.
0: You write that the view now from Tehran is that, quote, the United States' decade-long containment of Iran has come to an end. The new regional order will be defined less by American primacy than by multipolarity, with China an increasingly central player and Iran an integral rather than a marginal actor. As we begin to wrap up, Professor Nasser, if you can explain that shifting geopolitics and how exactly what Trump has achieved, what is the difference between February 27th before Israel and the U.S. attacked and now?
11: What Trump has achieved is to end Iran's containment. First of all, Iran destroyed about 16 to 17 U.S. bases, some of them completely. So it ended, if you would, the military encirclement of Iran. It created doubt in the mind of the Gulf countries about the wisdom of partnering with the United States in containing Iran. And then yesterday in Evian, the president made clear that even the sanctions regime against Iran is going to come down. So economic and military containment of Iran is gone. During this war, both in the Middle East and globally, the United States' standing has been diminished. It has lost strategic ground. This was very evident in the president's visit to China. So multipolarity is a big winner against the president who asserted American domination around the world, but tried to show it in a war with what he thought was a second-rate, third-rate military and a country on the verge of collapse, has come up short. So he has been cut at the knees, if you would. And what will come, obviously, is a greater assertion of power by various regions of the world, by China and Russia and the United States, that will find it more and more difficult to compel the rest of the world to basically follow the U.S.'s lead.
0: Vali Nasser, we want to thank you for being with us, Professor of International Affairs and Middle East Studies at Johns Hopkins School of Advanced International Studies. We'll link to your piece in Foreign Affairs, Iran's New Grand Strategy, How a Remade Islamic Republic Will Reshape the Middle East. Coming up, we speak to the head of Oxfam International about the G7 summit. Stay with us.

0: For All My Sins by Marco Cinelli. This is Democracy Now!, democracynow.org. I'm Amy Goodman with Nermeen Sheikh.
1: The G7 summit has wrapped up in the French Alps. On the summit's final day, the heads of the world's leading AI companies joined G7 leaders for a working lunch to discuss artificial intelligence. Attendees included the CEOs of OpenAI, Anthropic, and Google DeepMind. Just days earlier, the U.S. had ordered Anthropic to disable access to its most advanced AI models from foreign nationals, citing national security concerns. Their attendance at the G7 also signaled the growing geopolitical power of the world's wealthiest individuals. Ahead of the summit, an estimated 20,000 people protested the G7 in Geneva. One sign read, "Your enemies don't arrive by boat, they arrive by private jet. No G7. This is Pippa Soji, who attended the protest.
2: The G7, for me, is a meeting of the rich to further illustrate how the rich can get richer while the poor are left behind. And I think we women need to protest against this rich people even more. Even though there are two women at the G7, it's still very much about representing the patriarchy. So there you have it.
0: For more, we're joined now by the executive director of Oxfam International, Amitabh Behar. He is joining us from New Delhi. Thank you so much for being with us from India. If you can talk about the outcome of this G7 summit and also the significance of what you feel is the deal was made to secure Trump's presence, both in its process and its outcome.
3: Thank you. I think we need to put this in context. What is really the context in which the G7 was meeting? And as your previous speaker said, it is pretty much a club of the super rich, super elites. But the context was essentially rising food prices, rising fuel prices, and rising fertilizer prices. Most poor people, ordinary people, are not being able to ensure food on their table at this moment. And that is when you have this super club, elite club meeting. And what do they come up with? You know, it's essentially like asking the people who have started the fire to kind of put it off. That's not going to happen. And at this moment, what we have seen in terms of the outcome, it does not address the fundamental question that the world faces. And these are questions of international law. This is about ensuring human rights, human dignity for everyone. This is about fighting inequality. And I'm glad that you asked me about the agenda, as in what the compromises in terms of the agenda that were needed to ensure the participation of President Trump. You have already seen issues like climate and gender go out of the window, and you're then really doing a conversation which is about the self-interest of the G7.
1: And Amitabh, could you talk about this in the context of these massive cuts in humanitarian assistance? Of course, the largest cuts here in the U.S., but also from the EU, OECD countries now contribute 23% less aid than they did in 2025, led by the U.S. A year earlier. The U.S. has cut almost 60% of its aid.
3: So, you know, last year we have seen almost $48 billion of ODA getting cut. And this is the biggest cut that we have seen. And this has really meant that you actually have communities where people are dying. The direct impact is very, very visible. You're seeing public services crumble. You're seeing countries go under the debt burden further. But this is happening when, and I think that's really the irony of the current economic model. On the one hand, you see these countries doing these massive cuts, which impacts the common, ordinary, poor people across the world. On the other hand, you're looking at a conflict. And let me just give you a couple of numbers. Just since the war started, 48 of the energy billionaires from the G7 countries have actually added $23.5 billion to their kitty. which is pretty much $300 million being added every day. You have had six oil companies almost being projected to clock a profit of more than $152 billion this year. So that's what is happening. On the one hand, you create an economic system which essentially redistributes, sucks up wealth from the common ordinary people, from the middle classes, and concentrates it at the top. On the other hand, you have these G7 countries dramatically and devastatingly cutting humanitarian aid, and the impact is visible.
1: So could you say, I mean, Oxfam has been calling for international action like that which occurred during the COVID-19 pandemic, as well as following the full-scale Russian invasion of Ukraine. Explain the steps that were taken then and what's happened now in the wake of the U.S.-Israeli war on Iran, and also the fact that there were a number of countries that were invited as guest observers, from including India, but also South Korea, Brazil, Kenya, and Egypt. What were they doing there?
3: I think that's really a question for us to ask the global leaders. I must say that the communities, the voices that you had from the streets on Geneva, are not unique to Geneva. These protests are happening across the world, and these people are asking those tough questions of their leadership. But at the moment, you're seeing this pretty much a Wall Street consensus, where they all come together to talk of self-interest. And what do you really see in terms of the outcome? You see some pittance going to Gaza at this moment. Yes, it's good that we are talking of increased humanitarian aid, but does Gaza really need humanitarian aid alone? It is about not humanitarian aid. This is about reconstruction. This is about human dignity. This is about ensuring safety of people, food, water to everyone. That's what we need. Look at the Ebola outcome. I would say it was positive. We welcome it that you have now international coordination being discussed. That's important. You also are looking at new resources, deemed to be new resources. But essentially, this is just bringing back some of the money that's been cut. So at this moment, I feel that there's a complete disjunction between the global leaders, who are essentially moving towards an economic system, which is then getting captured by these super rich, super billionaires, who then twist the policies in their own favor, while the real questions of the common people, which is about inflation, which is about the cost of food, which is about dignified livelihood, all those questions are not even in terms of the main agenda.
0: Amitabh Behar, I want to thank you for being with us. Oxfam International Executive Director speaking to us from New Delhi, India. This is Democracy Now!, democracynow.org, The War and Peace Report. I'm Amy Goodman with Nermeen Sheikh.
1: As the SpaceX IPO grabbed headlines this week, rocketing Elon Musk to trillionaire status, the Department of Justice has now intervened on behalf of SpaceX in a civil rights lawsuit over potential violations of the Clean Air Act involving one of its XAI data centers. The NAACP, an environmental group, sued the company in April, saying it is illegally operating dozens of gas-burning turbines in Mississippi, near homes, schools, and churches in North Mississippi and nearby Memphis, Tennessee. In a motion filed by the DOJ's Environment and Natural Resources Division on Monday, the DOJ asked the court to throw out the lawsuit, accusing the NAACP of threatening, quote, American national economic and energy security by seeking to shut off power needed for AI development.
0: For more, we go to the capital of California, to Sacramento, where we're joined by Abrey Conner, director of the NAACP Center for Environmental and Climate Justice. Lay out your response to SpaceX acquiring Musk's AI company, XAI, and the lawsuit of the NAACP.
4: Yeah, well, we already were in the fight of our lives with communities by fighting a billionaire who decided to go into a predominantly black community, first in Memphis, utilizing mass turbines that were polluting the community, and then copy and pasting that same type of project in South Haven, Mississippi. And then whenever you now move into a place where now there is a trillionaire who is making decisions and feeling as though they don't, he does not have to necessarily follow the Clean Air Act, that's a problem. We filed a lawsuit because the Clean Air Act is still the law of the land. You cannot actually just go into a community, start polluting, and not actually try to get the permits. Regardless of who is potentially in office, the Trump administration, that does not mean that the law does not apply to you. And so that was why we first filed our lawsuit in South Haven. We then filed a motion for a preliminary injunction because there are now nearly 60 methane gas turbines that are operating in these frontline communities. And we are saying to the court, you know, that there needs to be action more soon. And once we filed our case, we started to hear rumblings that the U.S. Department of Justice was planning to get involved because they do have to make that information public. And what we found out, unfortunately, was that for the first time, the U.S. Department of Justice, even though their mission is supposed to be to protect people, civil rights, the public interest, that they are intervening in a way to support a trillionaire. In a way that they're saying that national security does not necessarily mean that it's protecting the

0: Appeals Court, which would suggest that perhaps the Department of Justice has an advantage. Is that correct?
1: Well, what we know to be the fact is that the Clean Air Act, regardless of who the judge is, regardless of who the court is, that's still the law. And we know that it's important for us to make the case when we're in court that this is not that any type of executive order that is being utilized to greenlight these types of projects, that's not the law. And so we're continuing to move forward. We have our hearing for our motion for preliminary injunction in a little over a month. And so that's important. You know, it's important that we're going to move forward. It's important that regardless of who the judge is, regardless of the court, that we are still utilizing what is the actual law, which is that you cannot move forward with a gas plant the size of what XAI and Elon Musk is trying to operate without actually following the law. Now, we recognize that many of the individuals who are listed on the U.S. Department of Justice's intervention are political appointees. However, it's also important to recognize that as attorneys, we have an obligation to actually uphold the rule of law, to uphold our oath, to make sure that we have the ethical obligation to actually share what the law is as it is now. And the law is that if you want to operate methane gas turbines in a community, that you have to get permits. That's not up for debate. The law also stands that if the government does not jump in to actually do something about that pollution, that the communities, that everyday people have the opportunity to actually bring those cases, to actually move forward and say, we are going to hold the polluters accountable. And that is exactly what we're doing. In this type of situation, not only is the U.S. Department of Justice's argument that they should be the ones that should make the final decisions, but that the court in some way that they actually don't get to make that choice either. That's a problem for democracy overall. That's something that we all should be concerned about. We should be concerned about this type of authoritarian rule to say that a trillionaire and an administration that is moving forward in a way of bullying everyday people and civil rights organizations, that they should be the ones to make the decisions about our health, about pollution in communities, about stopping sacrifice zones from being furthered because of an agenda that does not serve everyday people.
2: Attorney Aubrey Conner, we want to thank you for being with us, director of the NAACP Center for Environmental and Climate Justice, speaking to us from Sacramento, California. Coming up, we go to the acclaimed Nigerian-British photographer and activist Mizan Harriman, the subject of a new documentary that's opening here in New York called Shoot the People. Stay with us.

0: Finally Returned by Marie Sue. This is Democracy Now!, democracynow.org. I'm Amy Goodman with Nermeen Sheikh.
1: We turn now to the UK, where the criminalization of Palestine-related activism is on the rise. On Monday, a British Court of Appeals upheld the government's ban on Palestine Action as a terrorist group over causing, quote, serious damage to property.

0: Palestine Action has carried out direct action protests at Israeli-linked military and industrial sites in the UK since it was formed in 2020. Last week, a judge sentenced four Palestine Action activists as terrorists for their involvement in a protest at a factory owned by Elbit Systems, Israel's largest weapons manufacturer. But it's not just the government and the courts that are creating a climate of fear around speaking up about Palestinian rights. The latest high-profile target of right-wing media outlets is British photographer and activist Misan Harriman, an outspoken advocate of Palestinian rights who is now being accused of promoting anti-Semitism. Harriman has over 500,000 followers on social media. His photographs of Black Lives Matter movement went viral, and he became the first black photographer to shoot the cover of British Vogue. He's also extensively documented pro-Palestine rallies in the UK, highlighting examples of Jewish solidarity.
1: Over 100,000 people have submitted complaints to the UK's Independent Press Standards Organization following what many call a dishonest smear campaign against Harriman. An open letter in his support signed by over 250 celebrity actors, artists, activists, writers, and lawmakers claims the accusations against him are entirely without foundation or fact. Former Israeli negotiator Daniel Levy describe the campaign as, quote, a preposterous ad hominem attack, spuriously attempting to cast an anti-racist British cultural icon as an enemy of the Jews. Daniel Levy was a former peace negotiator under two Israeli prime ministers. Well, there's a new documentary about Misan Harriman, about the importance of protest and taking a political stand as an artist, directed by the Nigerian-British filmmaker Andy Mundy Castle. It's called Shoot the People. This is a teaser for the film.
2: When I look around what is happening today, it's hard not to feel helpless.
3: We shouldn't deny that we're in a really dark moment.
4: I think the revolution should be televised. I think the revolution should always be documented.
2: My work is observing the human condition and making art that has purpose.
5: The images will be here forever, bringing people together to do something bigger than themselves.
6: That's the power of art, to say another world is possible and we have the power to change things.
1: For more, we're joined here in our New York studio by Misan Harriman. He's also an Oscar-nominated filmmaker, a global ambassador for Save the Children UK, and the board chair of London's largest cultural center, the South Bank Center. Shoot the People has just opened in New York and Toronto this week, is distributed by Watermelon Pictures. Misan Harriman, welcome to Democracy Now! It's great to have you in studio. I know you'll be having a Q&A at the Angelica tonight with Elliot Page.
7: Yes.
1: Before we go into the film and your incredible work over the years, can you talk about this repression of pro-Palestine activists, Jewish, Muslim, atheist, whoever they are, and your pictures of people are magnificent, the criminalizing especially of Palestine Action?
7: Yes, I mean, you've seen the recent, you know, Court of Appeal news re Palestine Action, and what's the first thing to say is extraordinary that the jury of the case did not realize that they would, you know, be terrorism charges when they were deciding what their verdict would be. And I think that's the big story in all of this, is how can a jury decide what is doing without knowing what the charges will be.
1: Explain exactly what you mean, because for a global audience, I don't think there is as much, just having flown in from the UK and Ireland yesterday, knowledge of Palestine Action and how the British government has categorized them.
7: Yes. So there have been, you know, appeals, but the most important point at this stage of Palestine Action and the court case is that a jury of our peers decided the verdict without knowing what the final charge would be. And that is an extraordinary thing in any democracy in any part of the world. And I hope there'll be an appeal so that this can be retried. We will see. But I've never heard and many scholars have spoken about this, of a jury deciding what the verdict will be, and then the actual verdict has a different charge to what the jury was made to believe, and that's an extraordinary thing. I think with Palestine Action, as a photographer, I have seen rabbis, imams, grandmothers, blind men and women, veterans be arrested, and I do not believe that a 90-year-old, you know, great grandmother is a clear and present danger to any nuclear-powered nation state. And we've got to a place where this is happening in plain sight for all of us to see, which is why so many people are incensed by the amount of arrests and the amount that is costing the state, because it costs money to try people and arrest people en masse. And I don't think the support for Palestine Action is going to go away because it's been prescribed in this way.
0: Absolutely. Well, let's go to the documentary now, Shoot the People. This is a clip from right after you attended the Oscars in Los Angeles in 2024, where your short film, The After, was nominated for an Oscar in the Best Live Action Short Film category. As you're driving to the ceremony, you pass multiple Palestine protests, and the walk on the red carpet is edited in a powerful way with footage of bombs over Gaza. In this clip, you reflect on the question of fame and the responsibility it brings to speak out.
2: I think we live in an age now where it's all too easy to have all this power and influence, but literally stand for nothing. The veneer of what I thought the world was supposed to be has clearly come off, and I'm seeing how much needs to be changed. I realize that I've lived a privileged life, and that often collides with my activism, and often wonder whether it's possible to inhabit both of these worlds. I could be, you know, jumping from one film and fashion party to the other. I have plenty of, I guess, celebrity friends that I could be hanging around with and just turn my head away from the pain and inequality of the world.
0: So there you are, Mihsan, in the documentary. Now, of course, you've chosen not to turn your head away, and you've often quoted one of the most extraordinary musicians of the 20th century, Nina Simone, as saying that an artist's duty, as far as I'm concerned, is to reflect the times. So if you could talk about that and how you became interested in the work that you did and became an activist on so many different issues.
7: Well, I really stand on the shoulders of the legends that came before me. Peter Mangabane, the great South African photographer, and being in New York City, Gordon Parks, who in many ways changed my life. And he also straddled activism and shooting for, you know, Life magazine, Vogue magazine himself. I'm a child of empire. My parents were born into an occupied Nigeria. There must never be children of a lesser God. That is how I've been raised. There must never be humans of a lesser God. If I step outside of my house and I see a child bleeding out, I'm not going to ask what God that child worships. I'm not going to ask where that child was born. I'm going to help the child. I believe we've got to a place where even children's right to live has become debatable. So instead of using my voice and my art to keep people on islands of rage, I'm there to build the bridges that have been broken by the very groups of people that were supposed to protect us, our fourth estate and our politicians. And I genuinely believe that through art and culture, we can see that the sum of all of our parts is stronger than the powerful few.
0: And how have you seen over the decades that you've been an activist, what transformations have you seen in the UK in particular, which is where you live, in terms of the expansion or diminution of rights for different communities, LGBTQ, for, you know, feminism, Black lives?
7: All of it. Black lives, queer, trans, climate. And the thing about Palestine is it brings it all together, because all of those groups I see at Palestine protests. Mm-hmm. The intersectionality of these movements has come together because the right to self-determination of Palestine is deeply rooted by the same moral compass that people have in other movements. The Jewish bloc, who I march with all the time, are some of the most extraordinary people I've seen in these protests. I believe the central pillar of Judaism is altruism, thinking about others, lifting others up. And they have become brothers and sisters in arms with Muslim, Arab, Palestinian people, all looking toward the horizon to build a future that our children deserve to inherit.
1: We're going to do a part two of this conversation, post online at democracynow.org. But in this last 30 seconds, talk about the title of this documentary about you, Shoot the People.
7: Shoot the People is a play on words, obviously, of the real violence of black and brown bodies are having to endure generation after generation, but also of the potential shield that is a lens to bear witness, to say that we were here and we stood up against tyranny together.
1: Misan Harriman, the Nigerian-British photographer, social activist, and Oscar-nominated filmmaker. A new documentary about him has opened this week in New York and also Toronto. It's called Shoot the People. Go to democracynow.org for part two of our conversation. That does it for our show coming up tomorrow, a Juneteenth special with Clint Smith and Rhiannon Giddens. I'm headed to Vermont today. I'll be in Burlington and then Brattleboro, St. Johnsbury, and Montpelier for a documentary about Democracy Now! Called Steal This Story, Please. I'll be with the director, Carl Deal, and my brother, Vermont journalist David Goodman, to see the theaters where we'll be. They're opening for a week there. You can go to democracynow.org. Looking forward to seeing people throughout Vermont. And I'm so happy to be home with Nermeen Sheikh. Thanks so much for joining us for another edition of Democracy Now!
8: I'm Dr. Anthony Leiserwitz, and this is Climate Connections. In 1994, Minnesota banned new nuclear power plant construction in the state. Now, lawmakers are considering whether to end that ban. Minnesota aims to fully transition to zero-carbon electricity by 2040. To meet that goal, it's investing in solar, wind, and batteries. But it's not always sunny or windy out, and batteries cannot yet fill the gaps for very long. So as the state retires coal plants and prepares to phase out gas plants,
9: we're left with challenges in replacing the type of generation that can turn on and stay on for a very long time.
8: Sydney Lieb, who helps oversee utility regulation for the Minnesota Department of Commerce, says nuclear plants could help because they can provide energy 24/7 and do not emit carbon pollution. Nuclear has drawbacks, though. Building plants is slow and expensive. Dangerous nuclear waste must be managed and stored. And some people worry about the possibility of a nuclear accident, although the risk is extremely low. Advocates say nuclear is far safer than fossil fuels, which warm the climate and contribute to millions of deaths each year. So as moving to clean energy grows more urgent, Lieb says people in her state are considering,
9: is now the time to lift the moratorium?
8: Climate Connections is produced by the Yale Center for Environmental Communication. To learn more about climate change, visit climateconnections.org.

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0: As El Niño rolls in, get the hot news here. Discover planet warming gases left out of official reports, indirect greenhouse gases, with lead author Elisa Ocko. Get personal with climate action, climate wayfinding, healing ourselves and the planet we call home. That's inspiration from Drawdown author and climate trainer Dr. Catherine Wilkinson. Wrap it up with scientist and activist Peter Kalmus, Why NASA Finally Fired Me. Plus a new song for the time, Creeping Crisis. 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
1: The U.S. National Oceanic and Atmospheric Administration has officially confirmed El Niño is here.
2: NOAA says that it could be one of the strongest El Niño events since 1950.
0: On June 11th, NOAA's National Weather Service made it official. El Niño is here. It is incredibly rare for forecasters to be this certain this early in the season. The signs are not subtle. Above normal sea temperature is blatant. Normally cautious NOAA suggests this could be historic, that is, beyond anything seen since official measurements started in the 1950s. How bad could it be? Well, take a peek at the worst El Niño. The El Niño of 1877 and 78 is widely considered by climatologists to be the strongest and most destructive El Niño event in recorded history. It triggered what has been called the worst environmental disaster to ever befall humanity, a global mega drought that resulted in massive crop failures, collapsing ecosystems, and a global famine that claimed between 30 and 60 million lives. Here is author and cultural historian, the late Mike Davis, on Radio EcoShock in 2019, talking about his book, Late Victorian Holocausts, El Niño Famines, and the Making of the Third World.
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4: But climate change and the return of epic droughts in parts of Africa, as we see already in, you know, Somalia, will worsen that. It's impossible to address climate change without addressing the politics of climate change. And in a sense, my book, Late Victorian Holocaust, was an effort to understand that in countries, that regions that had experienced for thousands of years periodic major droughts, why suddenly under enlightened British rule and with building railroads and canals and so on, the death toll suddenly shot up in one of the greatest mortality events in human history in the 1870s and again in the 1890s. And here you have to look not just to climate events, but to the way that water is stored, managed, distributed, and particularly the kind of resources managed or controlled by communities themselves, which were stripped away in the conquest of India and its integration in the world market by the British Empire in the 19th century.
0: That was Mike Davis on the El Niño 1877 and 78. As Mike explains with his genius, some millions of people in India died in the El Niño drought partly because the colonial system continued to export food even during the famine. I think Ireland has heard about that too. This coming El Niño, building on a much hotter world almost 150 years later, could be worse. Is another mass death event developing in this climate disruption? It could happen anywhere, but take Mike's case of India. The population of India today is almost six times larger than in 1877. Six times. Agriculture there does produce much more food, and mechanized food storage and distribution is way better. That assumes, of course, fossil fuel deliveries continue to India. There is a rudimentary global food network that may be a backup for countries where agriculture fails this year and next. But long-standing international food aid was trashed by its biggest donor, the United States. Traditional colonialism did fall away, but now we have this strange internationalized wars and hate waves. Hate waves, I don't know what else to call it. We don't know how a fractured climate responds to a new super El Nino. Anything is possible. I'm hoping we make it through without a historic breakdown and famine. The worst sometimes just doesn't happen. And I'm afraid that's all the sunshine I've got in this dark time. This is Radio EcoShock. You know the rules. Lead authors lead. Let's get to our feature interview.
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0: What about the warming gases nobody counts? A new study reveals about, quote, 15% of current climate warming relative to pre-industrial levels lies outside most climate policies and accounting frameworks. Let's talk about them. Indirect greenhouse gases. Our guest is a lead author of the IPCC 7th Assessment Report. Previously, Dr. Elisa Ocko served as senior advisor to the Presidential Envoy for Climate at the U.S. Department of State. Her PhD in Atmospheric and Oceanic Sciences is from Princeton. Dr. Ocko is now senior climate scientist at Spark Climate Solutions. Elisa Ocko, welcome to Radio EcoShock.
5: Thanks so much for having me.
0: Great. Well, our listeners, they know about carbon dioxide and methane and nitrous oxide, the gases that make the planet hotter, but there are more. Can you introduce us to an indirect greenhouse gas?
5: Absolutely. So indirect greenhouse gases are emitted compounds that have minimal direct effects on the climate themselves, but they trigger chemical reactions in the atmosphere that can influence the abundance of greenhouse gases. And so there are four main types of indirect greenhouse gases that we emit from human activities. The first is carbon monoxide, which is mainly produced by incomplete combustion, and it has both natural and human sources. And carbon monoxide leads to increased levels of methane, tropospheric ozone, and carbon dioxide. The second major indirect greenhouse gas is called non-methane volatile organic compounds, or VOCs. And so that's a family of hydrocarbons like benzene, formaldehyde, and they're released from solvents and paints and industrial processes, but also vegetation. And similar to carbon monoxide, the chemical reactions that it triggers in the atmosphere lead to increases in methane, tropospheric ozone, and carbon dioxide. And so the Intergovernmental Panel on Climate Change 6th Assessment Report estimates that carbon monoxide and VOCs combined contribute around a quarter of a degree Celsius to today's warming. So the third major indirect greenhouse gas is called hydrogen. And so we use hydrogen as a chemical feedstock, and we're also using it more and more as an energy source, as a way to decarbonize. But hydrogen is also just naturally in our atmosphere, and it also comes from sources like when we combust fossil fuels in vehicles. And it also can be easily leaked and into the atmosphere from hydrogen industry infrastructure because it's such a tiny molecule. It's also vented and purged routinely in operations. And so hydrogen warms the climate by increasing methane, tropospheric ozone, and also stratospheric water vapor. All of those are really potent greenhouse gases. And while hydrogen's impact right now is estimated to be small, it could grow considerably as the hydrogen systems expand and replace fossil fuels, and this can lead to more opportunities for hydrogen to escape. So the final major indirect greenhouse gas that we emit is called nitrogen oxides, or also known as NOx. And so this has both natural and human sources, like the other ones, fossil fuel and biomass combustion, for example, from things like transportation. And NOx is interesting because it can lead to both warming and cooling effects. So it can warm the planet by increasing tropospheric ozone, but it also can cool the planet by reducing the lifetime of methane. And so the net effect of those warming and cooling effects depends on the location, the altitude, the atmospheric conditions. And so globally right now, NOx is thought to cool the climate by around 0.1 degrees Celsius. So overall, the indirect greenhouse gases are having a warming effect on the planet.
0: Well, last week, Professor Ben DeFoy told us about ozone smog resulting from wildfires. The fires themselves don't release ozone directly, but downwind, the chemical combinations lead to ozone. Is that an indirect warming gas, and did you include ozone in your recent paper?
5: Yes, so ozone is one of the main greenhouse gases that the indirect greenhouse gases help form in the atmosphere. So it turns out that all of the indirect greenhouse gases through chemical reactions lead to the formation of ozone, especially in the troposphere, which is the lower part of the atmosphere. Now, this ozone is very toxic. At the ground level, it is the cause of around 500,000 premature deaths annually. But ozone is also a really potent greenhouse gas. It doesn't last very long. Its lifetime is around hours to weeks. But while it's in the atmosphere, it can warm the planet. And so the indirect greenhouse gases, one of their key pathways to influencing warming is through increasing the formation of ozone. And so that is absolutely one of the key points of the paper. Now, methane also increases tropospheric ozone, and methane is included in the Kyoto Protocol greenhouse gas basket that basically has served as the foundation for climate frameworks and what we focus on in climate policy. But 60% of ozone's impact on the climate is coming from indirect greenhouse gases. And so that is not being accounted for right now in climate frameworks. Methane's component, which is driving around 40% of tropospheric ozone's impact, is accounted for. But again, 60% is not accounted for, and warming the climate without any sort of system to reduce these emissions from a climate perspective.
0: Well, of course, we have to ask, why not? Why aren't these significant warming processes included in the international studies and negotiations?
5: So the exclusion of the indirect greenhouse gases dates back to the state of scientific understanding at the time the Kyoto Protocol was drafted, which was around 30 years ago. And so that's when the greenhouse gas basket was formed. And that basket still shapes climate policy today. At the time, the scientists knew that these indirect greenhouse gases played an important role in atmospheric chemistry and in affecting greenhouse gases. But it wasn't very well quantified. It wasn't as robust as it is now. And so scientific advances since the Kyoto Protocol and its development of the greenhouse gas basket have made it clear that indirect greenhouse gases play a major role in driving climate change. And so any effective climate action framework must include all major drivers. And we really advanced in the past, you know, several years in terms of really understanding their magnitude of impact. So right now we just need these climate policy frameworks to evolve along with scientific understanding.
0: We can't see any of these chemical reactions happening in the air. How do scientists measure and know what is happening with hidden warming gases?
5: It's a great question, and it's a combination of a lot of different observational data sets of their amounts in the atmosphere, of their emissions from different sources, of experiments in laboratories, and then also modeling. Modeling of all of what we think is happening with these chemical reactions to then see if it adds up to what we're actually seeing in observation. So our ability to model these chemical reactions, the outcomes we get from that modeling, does that match what we're observing once these chemical reactions have taken place? And so it's a very complicated but fascinating field of atmospheric science, and it's definitely come a long way in the past decade in terms of advancing our knowledge through a combination of observations and modeling that has really gotten us to this point. Now, are there still uncertainties? Absolutely, and scientists continue to refine those uncertainties, but what we do know is that they are playing a major role in climate change, and it's sort of a no-regrets strategy to reduce their emissions because most of them are also air pollutants. So we know that we're going to have air quality benefits from their reductions. And then we're also pretty confident that there are opportunities that we've overlooked to slow down warming in the coming decades.
0: Is there a relationship between pollution control and these indirect warming gases?
5: Yes. So air quality measures, many of them will target carbon monoxide, VOCs, and NOx because those are also air pollutants. And like I said, all the indirect greenhouse gases, so now this includes hydrogen as well, contribute to the formation of ground-level tropospheric ozone, which, as we talked about, is a deadly air pollutant linked to hundreds of thousands of premature deaths. So the air quality efforts can certainly help drive down the amount of indirect greenhouse gases that we're emitting, and we're already seeing some of that. For example, carbon monoxide, the amount of emissions that we're increasing over the past several decades has certainly slowed down. However, the air quality measures right now are insufficient on their own to also address the climate impacts. And that's for a number of different reasons, but I'll just share a couple with you now. The first is that a lot of our air quality controls target short-term peak surface exposure. And so that's really important, and especially in places like cities where these emissions are higher. But that the climate impacts from these indirect greenhouse gases are more spread out in the lower atmosphere. They're not just at the ground level at the surface. It's also just even lower levels of them can have a major impact. So it's not just when they get to peak elevated levels that they could be unhealthy, for example. It's more than that. So we could certainly strengthen our air quality controls to make sure they're also incorporating climate aspects, which right now a lot of the departments or agencies and governments that focus on air pollution are siloed and different from the climate change ones. So one thing we could do and that we push for in the paper is breaking down those silos and integrating the climate into the air quality and also the air quality into the climate. Another reason why these air quality controls aren't sufficient on their own is that in tropical regions, they tend to be weaker. And that's where the climate impacts from these gases can be the greatest because a lot of them rely on sunlight in order to trigger these chemical reactions. And so we have, you know, in a more abundance of sunlight in the tropics, in the equatorial region. And that's also where we tend to have some of our weaker air pollution controls. So we may need to address that from a different perspective and bring in the climate aspect.
0: So, indirect greenhouse gases, as you mentioned, include both heating compounds and cooling materials. Why include cooling gases in the studies of the greenhouse effect?
5: So, I think it is really important to make sure that we're accounting for all drivers of climate change, whether or not that's our warming pollutants, which include greenhouse gases and several of the indirect greenhouse gases and even black carbon, a sunlight-absorbing aerosol. But also that includes the cooling pollutants, which is one of the indirect greenhouse gases, NOx, although I'll say that NOx can have warming effects in different parts of the world, and the warming would outweigh its cooling effects, so it actually would be a warming pollutant in some places. But also most aerosols, like organic carbon, but also that are formed through aerosol precursors like sulfur dioxide forming sulfate. If we're not keeping track of everything that we're emitting that's affecting the climate, we're not going to get the outcomes we think we are when we change our systems. So one clear example here is coal plants that tend to emit a lot of carbon dioxide, but also sulfur dioxide that leads to cooling. And what we were doing for a while was just looking at the carbon dioxide benefits of closing coal plants. And that is really important because that prevents emissions of a warming pollutant that can warm the planet for centuries. But if we don't also take into account the cooling pollutants at the same time. Well, when we close that coal plant, we're actually going to see increased warming at first because we're also reducing a very strongly cooling pollutant that is short-lived, so it's only, you know, it's only cooling the planet temporarily, but all of a sudden we're reducing that had been masking some of the warming that we're seeing. So when we talk about trying to find new opportunities to slow down warming, we want to look at mitigation opportunities for the warming pollutants in particular. But when it comes to understanding the actual climate outcomes of all of our actions, then we need to know the full suite of climate pollutants that we're emitting. And then I'll just add to that another reason why we, you know, care about some of the cooling pollutants, many of them, is because they're also air pollutants that affect our air quality. And so regardless of climate, we want to drive them down because of the health impacts that they are having and the number of people that are getting sick or prematurely dying because of their exposure to these very harmful pollutants.
0: Yes, we used to be told not to worry about methane because that only lasts about 10 or 12 years in the atmosphere. Some of the indirect gases have even shorter lifetimes, like weeks or hours. Why do you think these indirect warming gases matter in the big scheme of things?
5: It's a great question, and I think several decades ago, before we were really feeling the effects and consequences of climate change, it made so much sense to just focus on long-lived greenhouse gases like carbon dioxide to prevent what we knew was coming down the road. We knew if we kept emitting carbon dioxide, it was going to warm the planet, it was going to be really hard to get rid of that warming, and it could have catastrophic damages on society. Well, now we're already there. We're at a point where we've seen, you know, potentially, you know, nearing 1.5 degrees Celsius on a regular annual basis and not just, you know, any one given year. And we're seeing the damages worldwide. I mean, every continent and every ocean has been negatively affected. So, and 195 parties to the Paris Agreement have agreed to the statement that every increment of warming matters. And so we know right now that, and it's already, you know, it hasn't warmed as much as we think it could potentially warm in the future. It's already damaging life on Earth. And so any opportunity to reduce warming is critical. And so that methane right now is causing around 30% of today's warming. And yes, is the methane we emit today, is that going to affect the planet in 50, 100 years from now? Not a lot at all. But for the next 10 years, it's going to have all the methane we emit from human activities this year, over the next 10 years, will warm the planet just as much as the CO2 we're emitting this year from human actions. So that's a lot of warming that we're talking about. And the powerful aspect of these short-lived climate pollutants is that because they don't last as long, any change in emissions can almost immediately affect its impact. So we have an opportunity both with methane and also with these indirect greenhouse gases to almost immediately eliminate their warming impact if we stop replenishing the atmosphere with their emissions.
0: Given what we know now about indirect warming, what are your hopes for the upcoming IPCC 7th Assessment Report in 2029?
5: I am not sure how I can answer this question because I am actually an IPCC AR7 author. So I am part of the report. I am working on the inclusion of these indirect greenhouse gases to represent the best available science that we have to make sure that their impacts are as clear and accessible as possible for policymakers and other decision makers, so that the benefits of reducing their emissions is better known. So that is one of the major things that I'm working on right now. in terms of the IPCC, and I think we've come a long way. Every assessment report that I've looked at has had indirect greenhouse gases in it to some extent. The science keeps getting stronger and stronger. So the science has really evolved, and the IPCC's treatment of these emitted compounds has really evolved. So it's more of how can we get up these scientific insights into the decision makers' frameworks that they're relying on right now and make sure that we're bridging the gap between these scientific reports and assessments and research studies and the action that's needed to combat climate change.
0: Well, we don't have to wait years for a report. What, if anything, is happening in various countries to count these indirect warming gases? Can we find the most intense sources and maybe target control measures?
5: Yes, I definitely think we can. I think with a little bit more attention on this topic, we already have a lot of the systems in place to start accounting for them. For example, many countries already track their air pollutants emissions and have inventories for that. And so that can be used by climate agencies and departments to start incorporating those into the climate inventories. Our LCAs, our life cycle assessments of different human activities and how they impact a range of different environmental outcomes, including climate, already account for a lot of the air pollutants. But they just, when they talk about the impacts from those air pollutants, it's just from an air quality perspective. All you really need to do there is just include a conversion factor to convert that data on the air pollutant emissions into a climate effect. And scientists have already given us those conversion factors. They're not perfect, but they are a really good step in the right direction for making sure that we're tracking the climate impacts of those pollutants as well. So we already have a lot of systems in place where you could just easily get the indirect greenhouse gases into these frameworks. And we are seeing early actors. We've seen IKEA, for example, the furniture company, it's now tracking its emissions of both greenhouse gases and indirect greenhouse gases. It even has goals for reducing emissions of some indirect greenhouse gases, which is amazing. We've seen two NDCs, Tonga and Nigeria, mention indirect greenhouse gases and tropospheric ozone as something to be aware of and to manage and measure and reduce its impact. The U.S., when we submitted our updated NDC in December 2024, we also included mentions of these indirect greenhouse gases. So we're definitely starting to see more and more efforts to address this problem. It's just far from mainstream. So I'm hopeful that these early efforts can really inspire and set the precedent for other companies and other governments to follow suit and take similar actions.
0: For decades, climate science and authorities all list the three most important warming gases as carbon dioxide, methane, and nitrous oxide in that order. The news reports all say that like a mantra. Even AI gives that as an answer. But your team found carbon monoxide and volatile organic compounds, quote, together are estimated to contribute more than twice the current warming impact from emissions of nitrous oxide, end quote. Why don't we hear more about that? Why is this so slow to reach the public consciousness?
5: It's a great question, and one that I've been grappling with for the past few years. The data is all there. The science is all there. We are calling attention to the science, and we may have done a bit more analysis on the percentages of contributions from all these species. But all of this data was in the Intergovernmental Panel on Climate Change report, six assessment report in 2021. All this data is there. It just was a bit buried and hard to find. And if you didn't know what you were looking for, you didn't know it was there. It wasn't called out as a key finding or a key result to pay attention to. And so a lot of this is an awareness challenge. And our new paper is really an attempt to help bring awareness to this challenge and also offer really, like, simple and feasible ways to start incorporating them. But it's also, you know, just several years ago, methane wasn't very much on the global climate agenda either. So methane as a non-CO2 climate forcer has really paved the way for these other climate forcers to be elevated and discussed more. And so even, you know, as far back as 5, especially 10 years ago, I would still only mostly see talk about carbon dioxide, and I kept pushing for the non-CO2 greenhouse gases like methane and nitrous oxide. And now those are much more talked about and accounted for. And so now it's time to evolve further and make sure we eventually incorporate all major drivers of climate change.
0: Of course, too, we didn't learn much about atmospheric chemistry in school, and these are things we can't see. But there you go, listeners, indirect warming gases. Be aware. From Spark Climate Solutions, we've been speaking with senior climate scientist Elisa Ocko. 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Thank you so much for sharing your time with us.
5: Thank you so much for having me.
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0: As a Rhodes Scholar at Oxford, Catherine Wilkinson went to the heart of the big picture climate solution, the famous Project Drawdown. Working with editor Paul Hawken, Catherine was the lead writer of the best-selling book, Drawdown. She went on to another popular book, All We Can Save, which became a nonprofit organization. These days, Dr. Wilkinson lists herself as a human. She has a new book for the rest of us humans. It's Climate Wayfinding, Healing Ourselves and the Planet We Call Home. This isn't a book where the author speaks and you just listen. It is a compilation of ways to work your brain through climate fear to climate action. As you will hear, Catherine established climate workshops for educators across the United States and Canada. Now she is going direct to each of us how to cope, how to find what talent we can bring to the struggle. We begin with four clips from a book launch interview with Leah Stokes on the Matter of Degrees podcast, which Wilkinson regularly co-hosts. This was recorded April 16th, 2026.
6: It is no small thing to be human on Earth.
7: This is A Matter of Degrees. I'm Dr. Leah Stokes.
6: And I'm Dr. Catherine Wilkinson. And today, I'm not co-hosting. I'm actually the guest.
7: That's right. The tables are turned because Catherine wrote a book. It's called Climate Wayfinding, Healing Ourselves and the Planet We Call Home.
6: This book is a guide and a resource for everyone who may be uncertain about the path ahead, whether you are a climate veteran or newly curious. It's designed to help you find your way and navigate from climate ache to action and doubt to possibility.
7: But I want you to explain to our listeners, what is climate wayfinding? Why did you write this book now in this particular moment?
6: So I think a lot of us can probably feel the sort of slippery ground under our feet of the world that we're living in, right? We're living in a world where maps increasingly no longer work. And that is true quite literally as climate impacts unfold and entire shorelines slip under rising seas. Towns and forests go up in flames. Like, quite literally, our maps are having a hard time keeping up. But I think also our internal maps and our cultural and societal maps, right, of how we navigate human life and what it means to have a life of meaning and contribution when so much is changing so fast. And the truth is that the maps are going to keep being out of date and maybe increasingly so. So I think the task for us now in this time is to really strengthen our navigational muscles, right? Our capacity for finding our way, which is inner work, it's relational work, and of course it is also outer work in the world. And that's really what this book is about. It's about meeting us at the crossroads, meeting us in the places of uncertainty, supporting us in this very liminal time in which we live.
7: And I know that this book in part grew out of facilitation that you've been doing at the All We Can Save Project for years. Can you talk to me a little bit about that work and what the process was like in terms of turning that in-person work into a book?
6: So back in 2022, we designed a learning journey for people who were holding some version of the question, what should I do, or what should I do now or next? And we ran a number of pilot cohorts that year, and we realized we were really on to something and that people were getting something even transformational from the experience. It was really helping people move from that sort of murky, stuck overwhelm to a sense of possibility and power and even joy in this work. We then started to train educators at colleges and universities across the U.S. and Canada to take this program, adapt it to their campuses, bring it into their classrooms, and run it with students who are often holding these big questions about the direction of their lives and the direction that their climate work could take.
7: Because we know that so many people care about the climate crisis and they want to act, but can really struggle to understand what their unique contribution could be. You know, just as one statistic, 84% of young people globally are worried about climate change, but we're only really seeing around 8% turning their concern into action.
6: I think it's so important that you bring in that statistic, Leah, because as we talk about a lot on this podcast, it's not a shortage of care. It's not a shortage of worry, right? But what we have a shortage of is participation, is people getting off the sidelines and into climate action. We also have the challenge of keeping people in climate action, right? Especially in moments like this one where we're a movement under duress. This work is really hard. It's really depleting. I hear constantly about people piecing out of corporate sustainability roles or nonprofit organizations, or, you know, it's really a time when we need to take seriously the people who are making all of the rest of this work possible. So that's really what this work is about. And we've run the program as the All We Can Save Project for people at every stage of their lives and of their climate journeys. Young, old, early career, mid-career, retirees looking for a third act, the like grizzled climate veterans and the bright-eyed climate newbies and everyone in between. And what's been really cool is that the process of this work really works for all of those folks.
7: So I'd love to hear about how the program, which you've now transformed into a book, how that has turned everyday people into activists.
6: Leah, I think you'll really like this example. Someone who had spent his career in really in the world of political organizing, particularly at the local level. He had never done anything on climate, and this ended up helping him take a path trying to see gas bans brought into local city ordinance. Using his superpowers of political organizing and political strategy for a topic that he hadn't previously engaged in. A theater professor said at the end of the experience, "I thought that I didn't actually have anything to contribute on climate." But she came to see how essential cultural and narrative change is in this work, and she realized that her unique talents and gifts in the world could be really, really generative in really important ways. So that's been happening over the past couple of years. We're now active on over 50 campuses. And as we got into that work, I realized, there is a book here. So I wrote a series of essays. We pulled in the best experiential pieces of that program, journaling prompts, creative mapping exercises. We shaped reading group agendas so that the program doesn't have to just be held by a trained facilitator, but it can actually be experienced by individual readers, by groups of people. Maybe it's in a neighborhood, maybe it's in a faith institution, maybe it's at work.

0: you want to tell those specific stories in this book?
1: I felt like it was really important for readers to hear from multiple voices and multiple experiences. So, for example, Colette Pichon Battle is the first story in the book, and Colette is living in Bayou Liberty, Louisiana, which is a place that we are almost certain will be lost, right? It will almost certainly go underwater. And what does that mean for her work? How does she keep showing up when she knows so much of that loss is already written into the future? Kate, I think of in some ways as a cartographer. So the science that she does is helping us understand the possible futures ahead, helping us chart these new lands that we are not just living through, but feeling through. Many of these are people who have been, in some way, teachers for me in this work. Sister True Dedication is a monastic with Plum Village. Leah, I know you have done some work with Plum Village as well. And I think she has so much to offer to us in terms of how to work with the emotional content of climate and how we want to be in this work. So she's the Lighting the Way story in the chapter on emotions.
0: Yeah, these people have come from lots of different walks of life. You know, you just talked about a monastic and an activist and a climate scientist. These are quite different jobs, and yet everybody is still bringing their own energy and light and experience and superpowers to the table.
1: I also think it really normalizes the sense that wayfinding is for all of us, right? That even these people who seem to be climate luminaries in some way, who seem to have it all figured out, right? They have also had to zigzag. They've found themselves in moments that they didn't expect and they didn't quite know how to make sense of. They've had to take a right turn when they thought they were going to take a left turn. And I think there's something so beautiful about just holding that as part of the truth of the human experience, but particularly the truth of trying to be a useful human, healing our planet.
0: Yeah, I think that's so true. And people can often sort of hold prominent activists or scientists up on a mantle, you know, like, wow, this person's on another level than me. But what the book is trying to do is democratize the idea of democracy. It says anybody can participate. And so I want to understand, how do you help everyday people who are going through this process in this book? How do you help them think about their superpowers?
1: I really love this part of the program, and I really love this part of the book. The chapter is called Offering Our Superpowers. You already have superpowers. You don't have to go out and find them. It's literally about offering the gifts and the skills and talents that you already hold. But sometimes it can be hard to put our finger on those things. I mean, not everyone is Leah Stokes and is like dialed in on their awesomeness in the world, right? Like sometimes our superpowers have a way of hiding from us, particularly if they're not rewarded in school, in capitalism. But also sometimes we psych ourselves out and we think, well, I have superpowers, but they're totally irrelevant, right? There's nothing to do with those superpowers in the world of climate. And that just couldn't be further from the truth.
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1: And so this is not just a book that talks to you. This is a book, obviously, that you can read, but it is really a book that walks with you, that goes through a journey of looking inward with care, looking outward with curiosity, and looking forward with courage. The navigational capacities that I think are so essential in this time where our maps are increasingly coming up short, right? And we are navigating so much change related to our planet, related to democracy, related to technology. We have to better equip ourselves

0: a compass, right? For making our way and continuing to find footholds of meaningful action and contribution. When we look at social movements through history, right? We think about their most visible moments, right? We think about the marches from Selma to Montgomery. We think about folks camped out in Zuccotti Park for weeks, right? We think about these big, visible, charged up moments of social change. But all successful social movements have this quieter, often invisible infrastructure to them as well, right? I live in Atlanta, Georgia, where, you know, there would have been no civil rights movement without the Black church. There could not have been abolitionist organizing without Quaker meeting houses. We wouldn't have had feminism without consciousness raising sessions happening in people's living rooms and at their kitchen tables, right? Long before demands reached legislatures. And so this is also, you know, I think it's what we need humanly, and it is also good social change strategy to be investing in the quieter side of social change, the tender in some cases, right? The tender side of social change, as well as the big splashy make it happen side of social change. We need both.
1: Yeah. Those necessary conversations between friends over coffee.
0: Yeah. So many good things happen there. I mean, the All We Can Save anthology, Ayanna Elizabeth Johnson and I were at a conference together, annoyed because there were entirely too few women holding microphones. And we went on a rage hike, and I was like, I've had this idea kicking around of this anthology. She was like, I'm in. You know, it's these little conversations that can end up growing into really meaningful things. And we discount them, right? Because we think, well, if things are urgent and we've got to get moving, and, that is true. And I think we shortchange ourselves when we don't make that time and space for connection and reflection and just being, as you said, Sabrina.
2: 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Climate Wayfinding, Healing Ourselves and the Planet We Call Home. It isn't a book you read. It is something we work through. I hope to talk with Catherine next fall. Can you be an American government scientist and a climate activist? Apparently, not for long these days. In 2019, Dr. Peter Kalmus, a top scientist at NASA's Jet Propulsion Lab in California, appeared on Radio EcoShock. He told us how his family were slashing their carbon emissions. In April 2022, Kalmus was arrested in L.A., chained to the doors of a J.P. Morgan Chase bank to protest their funding of fossil fuels. Last week, the new unwoke NASA finally fired him. Here is Peter Kalmus appearing with the awesome host Amy Goodman on Democracy Now!, the nightly newscast, June 10th, 2026.
3: Well, even as the climate news gets more dire, on Monday, climate scientist Peter Kalmus says he was forced to resign from his job at NASA's Jet Propulsion Lab. His new Substack post is titled, I was just forced to resign from NASA's Jet Propulsion Laboratory. This administration would love for science to just go away. He writes, he started getting concerned about climate change in 2006, and at the time he was sure that by 2020, humanity would be on the same page about climate change and well on its way to solving it for good. How could I have been so incredibly wrong, he writes. I overestimated humanity, he says. For more, we go to Chapel Hill, North Carolina. We are joined by climate scientist and activist Peter Kalmus. For the first time, Peter, not identifying you as a scientist at NASA's Jet Propulsion Lab, why did you resign?
4: Yeah, thanks for having me back. I can speak freely for the first time on your show. Well, the surface reason for my resignation was a mandate to return to in-person work at the laboratory. So I've been fully remote in North Carolina for 4 years. A big part of the reason I left Altadena in 2022 to work remotely was because it was getting so hot there and so fiery. There's a fire that made a smoke cloud that encompassed my entire house and my family for, like, I think it was over a month. It was about a month in 2020, the Bobcat fire. And that got kicked off by a really strong heat wave, like heat that I've never felt before. Birds were literally falling off of trees while I was walking on the sidewalk. It was just remarkable. It's too much for me. And obviously, as a climate scientist, I can see that we're on this escalator towards warmer and warmer and warmer temperatures. And world leaders are not doing anything about it. This idiotic regime now in the United States, led by Trump, still thinks it's a hoax, is, you know, waging a war against solar panels. It's just remarkably foolish. So that was part of why I left. And then, you know, 2 years after I left, the house that I lived in my entire neighborhood, my town of Altadena, burned down in the Eaton fire. So, you know, it's still getting worse. We're still burning fossil fuels. We're accelerating the burning of fossil fuels. This industry, oil, coal, gas industry, has been dishonest for half a century, blocking action, bribing politicians, playing dirty, lying through their teeth, going, testifying in front of Congress, saying that they're not going to stop lying. They're still doing it. Their ads are ridiculous right now, and the greenwashing that they do.
3: Can you explain what NASA's Jet Propulsion Lab does, what you did there, and what you're going to do now, Peter?
4: Yeah, thanks for that. JPL is, in my opinion, well, at least it was, the crown jewel in the NASA system of centers. So it's this beautiful campus in Pasadena, California, nestled in the hills there. And it is responsible for a huge fraction of the Earth observing satellites that monitor climate change and monitor weather around the world. The public doesn't really realize what a huge role JPL has played in monitoring the Earth. But more famously, it's responsible for putting rovers on Mars. You know, it does these spectacular landings on Mars. It explores, you know, the planets of the solar system and its moons. We tend to really take for granted the boisterous, gorgeous life on planet Earth in a way that I think is, you know, we have to stop doing. It's remarkable how we take it for granted. I worked there for 15 years. It was my dream job. I was, you know, one of those space kids. I was just really nerded out on space from first grade onward. It was a dream job for me. The colleagues that I worked with were brilliant. Morale, though, over the last couple of years, because mainly of the Trump administration, has been lower than I've ever seen it. And 30% of the workforce at JPL has been laid off or has left because of funding cuts and because of that low morale in the last year and a half. So basically, I was told that I had to return to JPL by October 27th. Obviously, I couldn't do that because I'd be leaving my sons and my wife and my life here in North Carolina behind. You know, we moved here 4 years ago. The kids are in school here. So that wasn't an option. I would feel very sad, probably get depressed if I lived in a little apartment alone in Pasadena. Moving my entire family back wasn't an option. So I just fought. I tried to put in for remote exceptions. The process was extremely unfair. Eventually, I was out of options, and I just had to leave. But again, the indirect reason, the larger reason here, is that Trump is not only attempting to dismantle the United States ocean observing system, they're trying to dismantle all of science in the United States. U.S. has had my entire life, it's been this sort of island in the world for doing science because of the federal funding system. You can make a career in science here. You can sustain research because of federal grants. The Trump administration has already cut about 8,000 federal grants for scientists ranging from public health to climate science. So now, basically, my whole life, there have been scientists from around the world coming here, the best minds, the brightest minds in the entire world. Trump has destroyed that in less than 2 years. And I think it's going to take generations to rebuild that if we ever can.
3: Peter Kalmus, for those who haven't followed you on Democracy Now!, talk about your last arrests. We just have about 30 seconds. The reason you got arrested time and time again.
4: Yeah, so I've been arrested three times. The first time I attached myself to a door handle at JP Morgan Chase because they're the worst funders of this dishonest fossil fuel industry in the world. And the LA police had a huge response with like about 100 riot police. So that action went viral. And it felt like a way to communicate to the public, finally, just how serious this is. I want everyone to know that we are in extreme danger. It gets hotter and hotter and hotter every year. This summer, especially because of the El Nino, could be the hottest summer we've ever experienced in our lives, but it could also be the coolest summer for the rest of our lives.
2: That was Peter Kalmus, Why NASA Finally Fired Me, on Democracy Now!, June 10th. We started talking about heat fears during El Nino. Even before that starts, there have been days of unimaginable heat torturing millions of people across Pakistan and India in recent weeks. It is a slow heat disaster there. And here is another strange twist. In Pakistan, day workers must be outdoors to get the food for their family that night. They make bricks, break gravel, and tend crops and heat well above 45 degrees C, over 113 Fahrenheit. Generally, they have plenty of water, but it is never enough to keep saliva in their mouths. A dentist in Pakistan noticed outdoor workers lost their teeth even after a few weeks of work in high heat. That's right. Climate change is coming for your teeth. I'm Alex Smith. Thank you for listening again this week and caring about our world.

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0: 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But what we don't do is invest in the long-term culture of our unions and our members.
1: 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Details and the latest labor arts news and events are available at laborheritage.org. In today's labor history, on this date in 1941, A. Philip Randolph and others met with President Roosevelt about a proposed July 1st march on Washington to protest discrimination in war industries. A week later, Roosevelt ordered that the industries desegregate. Today's labor quote is by A. Philip Randolph, who said, "We must develop huge demonstrations because the world is used to big dramatic affairs. They think in terms of hundreds of thousands and millions and billions. Billions of dollars are appropriated at the twinkling of an eye. Nothing little counts." This has been Chris Garlock for the Labor Radio Podcast Network.
2: I wrote this song in response to Richmond, north of Richmond. 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
6: The views expressed are those of the speaker and may not reflect the views of the management or board of directors of Synergy Project Incorporated, the nonprofit that operates WRWKLP.

0: This is the Tom Hartman Program.
1: Lots to talk about here. The Trump administration waging war on voting rights. Peter Stone writing at The Guardian, just kind of pulling it all together into one place, all the details of all the different ways. I mean, you know, Trump has said, he told a group of Republicans late last year, you guys have to win the midterms or they're going to impeach me. You know, that's a paraphrase, but it's pretty close to exactly right. And Todd Blanche had said at CPAC, you know, if they win, they're going to come after us. And, you know, I mean, they went after John Mitchell. John Mitchell was Nixon's attorney general, and he was, you know, he was overseeing, shall we say, some less than fully legitimate things. And as a result, John Mitchell went to prison for 18 or 19 months, as I recall. And he was not a young man when that happened. I get it. These guys are really worried. They're not just worried that they're going to lose power. They're worried that they could be prosecuted. They're worried that they could, the crimes that they have committed are going to be revealed. And the stuff is starting to come out. I mean, the Washington Post today talking about how Trump, when he told us that before he, as he was knocking down the East Wing, he said, oh, don't worry, you know, it'll all be paid for by my wealthy donors. And at that time that he said that, he had already paid tens of millions of dollars to Clark Construction for the ballroom to begin the process of government money, and he knew that the government money was going to fund most of this. He was just lying right from the get-go, because that's what Donald Trump does. It's what he's done his entire life. It's what he's built his businesses on. It's why he's been sued some 3,000 times by people who claim he refused to pay them after he signed contracts with them, and they did work for him, by and large. I mean, that's just who he is. The guy's a pathological liar. He creates reality. And he really believes he's creating reality. If you say it often enough, it becomes true. I mean, it's like magical thinking, but it has gotten him quite a ways. And now we see that, you know, they are looking at losing all of this in just, you know, 6 months. January of next year, I think it's January 5th or 6th, or maybe it's January 3rd, that the Congress gets sworn in. The new presidents are sworn in on the 20th, but that'll be another 2.5 years. But Congress is sworn in, as I recall, the first week of January. And it's going to be interesting. I mean, I'm really looking forward to this election, and I realize that the Republicans are absolutely terrified by it. And so what are they doing? They're doing everything they can to keep us from voting. I mean, they just raided this election in, or this the voter registration group in Ohio. They're just helping. The group is helping people register to vote in Cleveland, Cincinnati, and Columbus, in the cities that have large black populations. So, of course, the Department of Justice, you know, the Todd Blanche, Donald Trump, Pam Bondi, white supremacist Department of Justice is going to go after them. And sure enough, they did. And they're trying to intimidate them. And now they're seeking sensitive voter data from 30 states. This is a complete violation of the Constitution, which put the states in charge of elections because they didn't want a strongman president to ever be able to rig elections. They wanted thousands of local election officials all across the country so that it's not possible to rig local elections. And yet Trump is demanding this. And now he's also gone to the post office and said, you know, did an executive order saying, you may not deliver the mail of people who are in states that refuse to give us the voter information. And on top of that, he's compiling this list of voters, and we haven't seen this officially yet, but there's buzz that the next step is he's going to say, okay, now we've got a national voter database. We're going to purge it of the people that we should think shouldn't be on it, which, of course, will be, you know, black and Hispanic people and people in big liberal cities. And then we're going to instruct the post office not to deliver ballots to the people that we've purged. Now, we haven't yet gotten to that, but, hey, I predict it's coming. 23 states now have sued Donald Trump to stop him from doing this kind of crazy stuff. That was back in April. And you got Republicans just, you know, coming out and saying this. And former federal officials are freaking out. These are people, these are former, you know, like voting officials, people, legitimate, straight up people, honest people. This is a quote from Eileen O'Connor, a senior counsel at the Brennan Center, who spent 8 years in the Department of Justice's voting section of the Civil Rights Division. She told The Guardian, quote, "The Department of Justice has no authority to sweep up the voter rolls, which contain private information like driver's licenses and social security numbers from every state in the nation. The department has 30 active lawsuits against states and the District of Columbia to force the turnover of these sensitive records. So far, 8 courts have issued rulings in these cases, and the DOJ has lost each one." She goes on to say, lawsuits against the states are only one part of a broader campaign by the Trump administration to interfere with elections. The administration has targeted election officials, attempted to rewrite election rules, pardoned January 6th rioters, and elevated election deniers. It has also raised the prospect of deploying federal immigration agents at polling sites. But federal law explicitly bans federal officers from interfering in elections, which is true, and prohibits armed federal agencies from being deployed anywhere in election itself, which is also a federal law that dates back to Reconstruction. Democracy Doc at Mark Elias's group has pointed out that William Mormon, M-O-H-R-M-A-N, a Minneapolis lawyer who was involved in lawsuits, I'm reading from The Guardian here, who was involved in lawsuits that sought to overturn Biden's victory, has been hired as senior counsel by the Department of Justice's voting section, according to court filings. Now, just consider that for a minute. This is a quack. This is a guy who, a lawyer who was pushing this quack idea that Joe Biden didn't actually win the election in 2020. And he was involved in lawsuits to try to overturn Biden's victory. And he's now the guy in charge of the Department of Justice's voting section. Court documents show that Mormon entered his first appearance on behalf of the government in a lawsuit seeking Georgia's unredacted statewide voter registration records from 2020. And then there's a whole bunch of other lawyers who are very much like this that they are bringing into this process. So get ready. I mean, hold on to your hats, my friends. This is going to be wild. This is from The Guardian. This year, the FBI raided an election hub in Fulton County, Georgia, seized election data and images of ballots in Arizona, demanded ballots in Michigan, and in May expanded its inquiries to include the Milwaukee, Wisconsin area. The FBI agents, the Post reported, visited homes of former and current Wisconsin election officials as part of an investigation into discredited conspiracy theories pushed by Trump. The FBI has tried for months to seize ballots, obtain access to poll workers' personal information, and talk to election officials in swing states. I'm telling you, what's going to happen is when the election starts going against the Republicans, unless it is such a friggin' tidal wave that there's no way they can stop it or deny it, you're going to see the Department of Justice coming out going, "We think there's fraud in Atlanta. Maybe John Ossoff didn't actually. We think there's fraud in Ohio. Sherrod Brown might not have won. This was those black people in Cleveland, you know. We think there's fraud going on." And they're going to try and seize ballots. I mean, they've tried this before. This is not a new shtick for these guys. This is not some thing that they just... I mean, this is what Trump in 2020 tried to do, was talked out of it or was blocked by people who no longer are there. And he has replaced all those people with lickspittles who will do exactly what he tells them to do. We have to have an absolutely overwhelming show in November. Overwhelming.
0: This is the Tom Hartman Program.
1: So make sure that your voter registration is still intact. You can do that at vote.org and make sure everybody you know is registered to vote. So Donald Trump says, we'll go back to dropping bombs on their heads. He just loves that. Oh, blood, guts, gore, yeah. And this guy has no internal life. You know, there's a story over on Raw Story this morning about how he has no friends. He has no intimate relations. His wife doesn't even talk to him. They don't live together. They haven't for years, decades. He has no close friends. He just has, you know, suck up relationships. and he burns them. He just, you know, the only relationship he has is with his base, with this kind of blind mass of people who just, you know, blindly follow him and love him no matter what, and post these memes for him and things. I mean, it's very, very sick. And now, you know, he just went nuts. I mean, this is something he said this morning at the G7. After he said, you know, $300 billion for Iran, no problem. $300 billion for Iran, no problem. It won't come from us. It'll come from the Gulf states. And only if they behave. And then he goes off on this. He says, nobody could have made this deal. I mean, the JCPOA done by Obama, he handed them $1.7 billion in cash, gave them hundreds of millions, gave them billions. He gave them $1.7 billion in cash, green cash from banks into a Boeing 757 and flew it into Iran, and they stood at the plane. I have pictures of it, like, oh, my God, look at this money he's given us. He tried to bribe his way out. Wait a minute. Trump this morning is bragging about the fact that it was a terrible thing that Barack Obama bribed the Iranians with $1.7 billion of their own money. But he's going to arrange $300 billion of Saudi money and Emirati money and Kuwaiti money and, you know, whatnot. To maybe not Kuwaiti, but anyhow, you get the point. To go to Iran, and that's not a bribe. That's a noble, that's the art of the deal. I think there's a lot of Republicans who are just choking right now on this. Meanwhile, this is an astonishing story. Dean Blundell broke this morning over at Dean Blundell, blundell.substack.com. The headline, Cash Patel built a payback squad inside the FBI to go after Trump's enemies and paid them off with $1 million taxpayer dollars. $1 million taxpayer dollars. This is incredible. And it looks like this is a payoff for silence. And that's the question that Jamie Raska is asking. Here's what's going on. Patel has got a squad around him, right, who protect his girlfriend and fly her around and protect him. And they have been there and seen all this stuff, you know, that Patel is accused of. Jamie Raskin wrote a letter pointing this out. He says he references Patel's, quote, indiscretions at the Poodle Room, Ned's, Rouse, Lower Broadway, The Strip, the Milano Cortina Olympics, when joining you on date nights and bro trips alike. So this is like Omerita, right? The mafia conspiracy of silence. He's paying $8,000 extra every 2 weeks to these agents around him, and he's taking it out of the budget for bonuses for FBI agents who do a really great job. And every year there's a bunch of them who get these bonuses because they really did something spectacular. He's drained that budget, and he's giving it to these guys who watched him get drunk over and over and over again. Watched him be so smashed he couldn't show up. Watched him, you know, lock himself in his room because he was just blackout drunk, or at least that's the allegation. And he's paying them to keep the damn mouth shut. Or there's others in the FBI that he's also paying to go after Trump's enemies. And he calls them the payback squad. If this is true, and Jamie Raskin, a solid congressman and a constitutional scholar and professor, is alleging that it is, then something beyond skeezy is going on in the FBI. Something criminal is going on in the FBI. Inquiring minds want to know, as the old newspaper slogan goes. So the United Nations Child Welfare Agency, you know, UNICEF, United Nations Children's Fund. I remember UNICEF from when I was a kid. We had fundraisers in our school. This was like in the 1950s for UNICEF. Amazing. Anyhow, UNICEF just published today, on Tuesday, the most detailed global picture to date of how children across the world are being impacted by the fossil fuel created climate emergency. And I think that, in fact, I was thinking about writing about this afternoon, that juxtaposing the millions of children, I'll give you the numbers in just a second, who are at risk and actively being harmed and dying in many cases from the climate emergency driven by fossil fuel industry on the one hand. And on the other hand, the hundreds of million, the billions of dollars that the fossil fuel oligarchs and the fossil fuel industry have spent over the last 40 or 50 years lying to us about the impact and consequences of their product, and the billions of dollars they're making every single day in profits around the world that they are trying to protect is just a god-awful juxtaposition of realities here. Here, this is the Children's Climate Risk Report 2026 by UNICEF. And what they found was that of the 2.4 billion children on Earth, 2.3 billion of them live in areas where there is significant air pollution, which can shorten life. 1.8 billion of those children are exposed to drought. 1.5 billion are living in areas that face heat waves that can be threatening to human life. 1.2 billion of them are exposed to extreme heat where they live. The most extreme end of this. 370 million live in areas affected by either river or coastal ocean flooding. And 662 million children live in areas that are regularly struck by tropical storms, which are increasing in intensity as a consequence of global warming. The report's executive summary said, "This compounding of threats overwhelms the capacity of unprepared social services and undermines the resilience of families and communities." You think? It's a remarkable study. And when you think about the mostly men who right now are drawing paychecks, you know, in some cases as much as $500,000, $1 million a week, peddling lies to us, and the Trump administration and the Republican Party taking hundreds of millions, perhaps billions of dollars from these same people to promulgate those lies and to stop our government from doing anything about this crisis. You get that this is not just a crisis of climate. This is not just a crisis of politics. This is a crisis of morality. Finally, our geeky science. This is a remarkable story. This was published in the British Journal of Sports. This is something you can do if you have a national healthcare system, right? You can, the scientists can look at everybody's records and they can pull out data and they can, you know, make scientific discoveries. It's one of the big advantages of having a national healthcare system in Great Britain. It's called the National Health Service, and or the NHS. And the question that they were trying to ask was, how much exercise do people need to get in order to increase longevity, and beyond what point does additional exercise no longer help? They looked at 30 years worth of data of 147,000 men and women. And what they found was that the people who lifted weights, no matter how infrequently, were less likely to die from heart attacks or Alzheimer's, or other dementia-related diseases. But the Goldilocks level of weekly lifting, of weightlifting, they looked at two kinds of exercise, aerobic exercise like walking fast and weightlifting. And the sweet spot for resistance training is in the neighborhood of 100 minutes a week, 90 to 119. Anything over 119 minutes a week added no benefit. But in that sweet spot of 90 to 119 minutes per week of lifting, they found that your risk of prematurely dying from any cause went down by 13%. Your risk of dying from heart disease went down 19%. And most amazingly, your risk of dying from dementia-related diseases like Alzheimer's went down by 27%. After 119 weekly minutes, the gains flattened. So you don't need to become, you know, obsessive like Bob Kennedy and get all pumped up. And, of course, he's taking all those steroids and things. And then on top of that, the other thing is 150 minutes a week of moderate exercise, like speedy walking. 150 minutes a week, would be what, 20, 25 minutes a day, something like that. I don't do math in my head well, as you probably have figured out by now, but it's not a lot. Oh, and one of the things that they weren't able to determine was whether you actually have to have weights. Because resistance training doesn't just involve lifting weights. It can also be push-ups and pull-ups and things like that, you know, where you're fighting against the weight of your own body rather than the weight of, you know, some barbells or dumbbells. So the assumption is that it doesn't matter. If you're doing calisthenics that involve working against the weight of your own body, or perhaps even the old isometric exercises, you know, try to hit that 100 minutes a week, and you'll be in great shape. The research suggests being strong improves mobility, helps prevent falls with age. Muscle mass is beneficial for metabolic health. A lot of fascinating stuff came out of this study. So, and none of it requires a gym membership. The good news. So what's on your mind? 27 minutes past the hour. Back with your calls on the other side of this break. Stay with us. Nicholas in San Cristobal, Mexico. Hey, Nicholas, what's up?
2: Hi, so much is up. Very quickly, anecdotally, about your weight training comments, which is so much more important than I think maybe a lot of people recognize yet still, although these new reports help a lot, and you're talking about it certainly helps a lot. Anecdotally, my ex was the ex-decathlon champion of all of Ireland.
1: Whoa.
2: And although a small country, it was a very big deal. Mm-hmm. Because, and here's the trick, the kicker, if you will, at the same time as he was national decathlon champion, he was the middleweight boxing champion of Ireland.
1: Whoa.
2: At the same time, he was simultaneously, number three, the middleweight weightlifting champion of Ireland.
1: Whoa.
2: The Olympic Committee got wind of all of this and thought, now, wait a minute. There's no way one guy can be doing all these three things that require completely different weight training regimen, et cetera.
1: Right.
2: They got in touch with him and said, what are you doing that's different for each of these sports? And he said, nothing. I'm doing exactly the same thing for everything, all of it together, the same, identical. They said, can you do it for us? And he said, who's us? They said, the Olympic, at the International Olympic Committee. So he was very flattered, and he said yes, and so he did it. He put together a regimen for all Olympic athletes. Everybody started performing to higher levels. It's like some kind of a miracle happens, and it does involve weights.
1: Yeah.
2: But it's not heavy-duty weights. It's light weights over long periods of time that extend your life, make your life better. Everybody, please listen to Tom. Do it. Just
1: were those
2: it
1: the little 5-pound, the dumbbells, or like, you know, 15, 20
2: pounds?
1: They were a little
2: more than that. These were virtually professional athletes at Olympic level.
1: Yeah. Yeah.
2: So,
1: okay.
2: No, but they were, it was, you know, between 25 and 35 kind of pound weights.
1: Yeah.
2: And that's still very light for those people.
1: Sure.
2: Anyway, it just works brilliantly.
1: Yeah. Remarkable.
2: So, but more importantly, what I called about is this.
1: Mm-hmm.
2: You know, we all ask ourselves constantly, how is it possible that 78 million people, you know, voted for Trump? How did this happen? Mm-hmm. How are that many people that stupid that they fell for all this? Well, I've just listened to something incredible I'd like everybody within your earshot to listen to, and you included. And I'm going to listen to it a second time to make sure I get all of it. There's something called the psychology of Trumpism. A psychoanalytic deep dive. The psychology of Trumpism, a psychoanalytic deep dive. This is incredible.
1: It's on YouTube.
2: Mateo has it lined up for listening to on his boat when he gets home. It explains it all, and it mostly, more importantly, in my opinion, it explains what we have to do to confront all of this.
1: Yeah.
2: It's not just enough to understand why they
1: fall
2: for
1: it. Nicholas, I'm about to hit a break here. Is it on YouTube or on Spotify? Or
2: yeah,
1: what?
2: It is on YouTube, and it is killer. And it's largely about what we have to do to confront it. We basically need our own Trump. We need a hero. We need a hero.
1: Oh, yeah. The hero's journey is the essence
2: and also,
1: of it.
2: And also, very quickly, also super quickly, Tom Snyder even is in this report, if you will. And he's saying Democrats have got to make a promise to start prosecuting and convicting these people.
1: Yeah, I agree. I absolutely agree.
2: Nicholas, that's what people are wanting, and we've got to make that promise to them.
1: Yeah, Wendy Lawrence, I think, maybe it was Christopher Armitage, published a great piece on subject this point about how Stephen Miller is vulnerable to prosecution.
2: Thing.
1: Nicholas, thank you so much. Back in 1976, after the Nixon and Agnew bribery scandals, and perhaps most importantly, Nixon created this enemies list. When that became known, the Department of Justice created a division within its prosecutor's branch that specifically, it was called the Public Integrity Section, that specifically looked out for the interests of voters, basically. I mean, here's the theory. If the federal government, the Department of Justice, is going to initiate an investigation or a prosecution of somebody that the voters have elected, whether it's the vice president or the senator or your local dog catcher, any elected official anywhere in the country, if the federal government is going to initiate an investigation into that, it has the potential to essentially nullify your vote. Right. If you voted for somebody and the Justice Department comes in and removes them from office or tries to remove them from office or even investigates them in a public way that smears them, that causes them to lose the next election, all of those things could be seen as a direct interference with democracy, with the, you know, with your vote. So the idea of the public integrity section was, anytime the federal government is going to investigate any elected official anywhere in the country, it first has to run through them to make sure that there's not even a hint of Nixon-like enemies list crap associated with it. In other words, it's a, you know, that there's actually a whistleblower someplace or there's evidence of a crime, not that this is a fishing expedition looking for a crime. Now, when Trump came into office in his second term, the Public Integrity Unit had about 40 lawyers working there, prosecutors. He fired virtually all of them. They were left with two lawyers who were basically just, you know, the administrative staff. But apparently, and you know, they stopped looking at federal prosecutions of elected officials in ways that might hinder those prosecutions, and apparently have been turned into something quite different. Apparently, the Public Integrity Section of the Department of Justice, and I say apparently because we don't know for sure, but they seem to be the group that has, that is leading this investigation of Gavin Newsom. And Gavin Newsom is, you know, just laying this out right now quite publicly. You know, Sean, if you can open the pot on my board here, or the board on my computer. I'm just going to play a little audio. This is Gavin Newsom yesterday.
3: In recent days, federal agents have knocked on the doors of family, friends, and former employees. Not because they found a crime, because they're simply trying to find one.
1: There you go. And you know, and he goes on to say that, you know, they're coming after me because I'm running for president. So, that was a slick move, right? He turned the investigation, assuming that it's real, and there's lots and lots of reports that it is, into basically a campaign commercial. Now, there are folks who are suggesting, and some of the reporting suggests, that the investigation into Gavin Newsom, that, first of all, nobody's looking into Gavin Newsom. They're looking into his wife. His wife owns a for-profit company and a nonprofit foundation, and the nonprofit foundation has apparently been paying the for-profit company, which is then paying her. And if their for-profit company isn't actually providing services that are worth the $100,000 a year plus that are being paid by the nonprofit, that might be fraud. So, you know, there may be a there. But what's interesting, and there may not. It may be exactly what Gavin Newsom is saying, that this is a political prosecution. But in either case, the Public Integrity Unit seems to be in the middle of this thing. And that is a pretty alarming thing. I mean, you know, my dad, I still remember the conversation. I think I was 10 or 11 years old when my dad, you know, we were talking, we had been watching, as I recall, William F. Buckley on television. And he went off on this rant about how the only power on earth that can legally without you having any power to stop them, basically, take away everything you own, take away your freedom by putting you in a cage, or even take away your life by executing you, the only power on earth that can do that is the government. And that's why it's so important. That's why the Constitution was designed specifically, as Barack Obama famously said before the 2008 election, and Republicans criticized him for it. He said it's a charter of negative rights. In other words, the Constitution limits the power of government. That's the major point of it, is to break that power up among three branches and arguably the fourth, the press, and limit that power. Because this, this famous quote from Cardinal Richelieu, the French, this is in the late 1500s. Richelieu was the, if I'm pronouncing his name right, maybe it's Richelieu. He was the head of Louis XIII's secret police. And he was a Catholic cardinal. And he famously, and he supervised many, many show trials. And he famously said, "Show me six lines written by the most honest man in the world, and I will find enough therein to hang him." The more modern version of this is usually attributed to Andrei Vyshinsky, who was the chief prosecutor for Stalin in the 1930s, who also ran show trials. And he, according to some sources, and others attribute it to Lavrenti Beria, or even Stalin himself. You know, Beria was the head of the predecessor of the KGB. Anyhow, he said, "Show me the man and I'll show you the crime." And that certainly appears to be what's been going on in the Trump administration. I mean, just ask James Comey or Letitia James or Mark Kelly or Alyssa Slotkin or Maggie Goodlander or Jason Crow or Chrissy Houlihan or Chris DeLuzio or John Bolton or Jerome Powell or Lisa Cook or Adam Schiff or Eric Swalwell or Chris Christie or Jack Smith or Miles Terrell or Christian Craig. And the list, by the way, goes on. That's about one-fifth of it. And these are all people who have been targeted specifically by Trump, in some cases in public posts, and then the federal government has gone after them. So the bottom line is, you know, we will have to wait and see if Gavin's wife, if Governor Newsom's wife is up to something skeezy. And I'm sure if she is, the Trump administration will make sure we all know about every detail. But whether or not she is, it is clear, particularly from the way that they went after Adam Schiff and Mark Kelly and Letitia James and others, Fannie Willis, that the Trump administration is practicing what Cardinal Richelieu was talking about, what Stalin and his men were talking about. Show me the man and I'll find you the crime. And that's not how a democracy is supposed to function. And a government that can manufacture a case against a sitting governor or his wife can manufacture one against a county clerk or a school board member or a journalist or me or you. And that is the real danger here. ICE, it turns out, has been allowing private prison companies, in this case apparently Geo Group, according to this report from this morning's Washington Post, allowing them to pay detainees. In many cases, these are people who came to the United States, applied for asylum, got permission to be here, were arrested when they checked in with the court anyway. They're being held. There's no arrest warrant signed by a judge, so it's a violation of the Fourth Amendment and the Fifth Amendment. There's no legal process ongoing, a violation of the Sixth, Seventh, and Eighth Amendments. And now they're being asked to work for $1 an hour. And so you've got a couple of states that are saying, hey, wait a minute, $1 an hour is illegal

0: GEO Group has faced lawsuits in three states alleging it violates minimum wage laws by paying some immigrant detainees a buck a day to work. The company maintains that the work is voluntary. GEO asked that ICE remove lines saying contractors needed to follow state and local laws around the treatment of detainees. And the company also asked that the standards specify that detainees are not employees at the facilities where they work. And sure enough, ICE posted that to their website yesterday. I said today, it's yesterday, but it was today that the Washington Post broke the story. Amazing. I mean, the corruption just never ends. This is the, without a doubt, without any, completely unambiguous, this is the most corrupt administration in the history of America. And we've had some pretty bad ones. I mean, Andrew Jackson was a mess, but here we are. I mean, he started the spoil system, right? Spiff the president and you get a job. And that lasted right up until 1886 when Congress finally said, screw it, and passed the Pendleton Civil Service Act in the wake of the assassination of James Garfield. By a guy who wanted to get a federal job. He wanted to be a speechwriter. Garfield didn't hire him, so he got shot. Anyhow, what's on your mind? Paul in Woodinville, Washington. Hey, Paul, what's up?
1: Hey, Tom, this whole thing with Iran was found to be a loser from the beginning. Because what Trump doesn't understand, he thinks he's this master negotiator. But his only understanding of negotiation is that, I make you an offer you can't refuse, I hold a gun to your head.
0: Yeah, and if I don't like the way it goes, I'll sign the contract, but I won't write the check.
1: Yeah, well, but negotiations are about interests, and generally that means economics. They're not about issues, not about Donald Trump's personal issues, but it's not a negotiation chip to say, I don't want you to have something.
0: Yeah.
1: Right?
0: Yeah.
1: Especially an interest. A nuclear weapon for it. It's not a negotiation point to say, I don't want you to have one, unless I'm willing to say, listen, I know that's an interest of yours, but I'd rather you have this. Let me give you something. So we're not even at a memorandum of agreement point. We're not at stage four. We might still be at stage three, which is, you put the options on the board and see which ones are to pick from. But anything, in other words, Donald Trump is saying, we haven't even gotten that. We're repaying for what we did, the damages, the reparations for Iran, which also cost us. So it's $300 billion for them and whatever the military costs were, plus all of the additional rising costs for all of us. Yeah. We got our butts kicked in this one.
0: And fed 14 dead Americans and 400 or 500 Americans in the hospital. And massive quantities of American military hardware destroyed. I mean, just destroyed.
1: Yeah. Because war is not about military might. Like I said, it's interest. And it's not about how badly you damage the other guy's interest. It's what interest did you start with, and what do you have after it's over?
0: Right.
1: And we clearly have sacrificed. Not sacrificed. We just plain blown it. Just threw it out the window. Poured it down a rat hole. We are financially, economically, far worse off than we started on February 28th.
0: Yeah.
1: No question. And that's because Trump thinks that, he watched The Godfather. Just make you know if you can't refuse, I'll put a gun to your head. I'll blow your brain. If we can even have your signature, your brains will be all over this paper. One of the two, right?
0: Well, it's the Roy Cohn strategy,
1: Yeah,
0: I mean, this is what he learned from the mob's own lawyer. Literally, Roy Cohn was the lawyer to all five mob families in New York.
1: And
0: he was Trump's lawyer.
1: What he also doesn't understand is that in the 21st century, actually it was really the second half of the 20th century, war is just too damn expensive. I don't care what side of it you're on, if you're the mightiest or not. It's too damn expensive.
0: Yeah.
1: That's just, it can't happen.
0: Well, it's getting cheaper now with drones. I mean, that's the rather alarming chain alteration in dynamics, in military dynamics. But that's kind of a whole another conversation. But Paul, well said. And I mean, it's going to be interesting to watch this, to see if the Trump humpers, particularly the ones in the media, the people over at Fox so-called News, if they can figure out some way to spin this, that this is some grand victory for Donald Trump or for America. I guarantee they're going to try. I mean, they're obviously trying right now. But I

0: He's lost it. In fact, he was, you know, I don't know if you caught this, but at the G7 meeting, they all got together in the room, you know, with, you know, the prime minister of Japan and all the European prime ministers and whatnot, to discuss Iran and Ukraine. And Trump starts going off on his UFC fight. And he's just rambling on and on and on about this. And there, and Giorgia Meloni's got this look on her face, you know, the prime minister of Italy's got this look on her face like she can smell his diaper. Mark Carney has got this shocked look on his face. Two leaders, I forget who they, oh, one of them was the prime minister of Japan, who were laughing, openly laughing at him. And finally, Macron says, Donald, we are not in the octagon. You know, yeah. Quit talking about your damn fight. We're here to discuss a war.
1: After what it's happened amazing. With Ukraine, who would give up their nuclear weapons and the way United States treated Ukraine?
0: Nobody and who would ever trust America for anything?
1: No.
0: I mean, you know, as long as Trump is running this country, we are the pariah of the world. We're the biggest losers, just like Trump is. You know, he bankrupted six companies. I mean, bankrupted, officially bankrupted. He also bankrupted and killed off without the benefit of actual formal bankruptcy proceedings. Probably, you know, 20, 30, 40 other companies.
1: So, well, in Ukraine, in terms of interest, Ukraine gave up their nukes with what they got returned
0: in
1: 1993.
0: Were promises. Yep, yep. The Budapest Memorandum, you're absolutely right. Paul, thank you. Good to hear from you. Always good talking with you. George in Cripple Creek, Virginia. Hey, George, what's up?
2: Hey, Tom, an article in Pravda today, you know, Poland is the fighter jet deal that fell through unexpectedly. Poland's holding up transfer of 14 MiG-29s to the Ukrainian Air Force because Ukraine was supposed to supply them with domestic drone technology, and they can't do that. But they're also citing a historical dispute that dates back to 1943. In May, President Zelensky honored a unit in the Ukrainian Armed Forces, named it after the Ukrainian Insurgent Army, and that was a guerrilla army that conducted guerrilla warfare against Nazi Germany, the USSR, and the Polish underground and Polish communists. And in 1943, they massacred 100,000 Poles in eastern Galicia and Volhynia, and they're demanding that President Zelensky apologize for this great historical injustice done to Poland.
0: Oh my.
2: And they also claim that Poland recognizes that Russia can't lose the war.
0: Is this the result, George, of Russian propaganda being beamed into Poland, changing public opinion?
2: Oh, yeah, I bet definitely.
0: Wow.
2: You know, because, go back to the MiG-29s. They entered service in 1983, but they're kind of old, but they can still be useful to the Ukrainian Air Force because they got about 40 of them still in service, and they're still the mainstay of the Ukrainian Air Force.
0: Mm-hmm.
2: Yeah, it's, like you say, Russian propaganda on social media and all that, and they're inciting the Poles against Zelensky and the Ukrainians because of that historical dispute.
0: Right, and they're trying to do the same thing with a few other countries in the region as well. Interesting. It's going to be interesting to see how this shakes out. Poland is not part of the G7, are they? They're not at that meeting?
2: No, they're not at that. Yeah. No.
0: I didn't think so.
2: They, of course, a NATO member and the EU member. And also, Poland's threatening to limit transshipment, because they're the main transshipment point of arms and munitions, et cetera, to Ukraine. And they're threatening to slow that up if President Zelensky doesn't apologize.
0: So you think he's going to apologize?
2: Yeah, I think he might, because, that's the main transshipment point of all the aid to Ukraine.
0: Yeah,
2: swapping
0: an apology, even though it would be politically painful for winning a war, doesn't seem like a bad deal.
2: Yeah, because for the aid that he needs, so I'm assuming that he will apologize. And, Zelensky's going to try and persuade President Trump and the G7 to resume aid to Ukraine, but I don't think that's going to happen.
0: Yeah, no, Trump and Putin had an hour-long phone conversation just day before yesterday. I think Putin prepared him for the G7.
2: George, he's awaiting his orders from President Putin.
0: There you go.
2: Same here. Keep up the good work.
0: Yeah. Thank you, George. Good talking to you. We'll be back on the other side of the break. Is Trump trying to steal your vote?
3: You're listening to Tom Hartman.
0: For decades, Americans learned the treasonous truth after the votes were counted. And this time is different. This is going to be, I think, our first chance to head them off at the pass, to reveal to the American people how corrupt and criminal and, frankly, traitorous, treasonous, the GOP has been for over 50 years, ever since 1968. It started in 68. LBJ and Hubert Humphrey had negotiated peace with the South and North Vietnamese. Nixon learned about it. He sent his people. Anna Chenault was his representative. She lived in New Mexico. She reached out to the South Vietnamese president, Thieu, and said, I'll make you rich. Nixon will make you rich if you don't go to Paris and don't sign the peace deal. And President Johnson responded to that. You can play this out of my computer with this conversation with Everett Dirksen.
4: Here's the latest information we got. The agent says that they just talked to the boss in New Mexico. And that he says that you must hold out. Just hold on until after the election. We know what Thieu is saying to them out there.
5: Yeah.
4: We're pretty well informed on both ends. Now, I'm reading their hand, Everett. I don't want to get this in the campaign.
5: That's right.
4: And they oughtn't to be doing this. This is treason.
5: I know.
0: If Democrats had known that Richard Nixon was in the process of committing treason in August and September of 1968, we could have been in the streets and stopped it and made Hubert Humphrey president. And LBJ wouldn't have flipped the Supreme Court from majority Democratic appointee to majority Republican appointee with Harry Blackmun and Lewis Powell, if we had known. Then it happened again. In November of 1979, students in Iran took over the U.S. Embassy and held 54 people hostages there. 2 months later, Abul Hassan Banisadr, an Iranian politician, was elected president of Iran on the platform of releasing the hostages and normalizing relationships with the United States. This was our opportunity, and Jimmy Carter was working with Banisadr to do this, to diminish the power of the mullahs and make Iran something closer to a democratic republic. But Ronald Reagan would have nothing to do with it. Ronald Reagan saw an opportunity here because the hostages were crippling Jimmy Carter's popularity. And so Reagan's campaign reached out to the mullahs and said, let's stop Banisadr. I think I called him president. He was prime minister. Let's stop Banisadr. And if you refuse to release the hostages until after the election so that Reagan will beat Carter, then the Reagan administration, will sell you missiles for your F-15s and spare tires and, you know, parts for your military and weaponry in violation of American law. We'll do it under the table. And the Iranians said, the mullahs said, cool, we'll take that deal. And so they released the hostages literally to the minute when Reagan put his hand in the Bible on January 20th, 1981, to be sworn in. That was the minute they released the hostages. And that was their way of saying, we got a deal. And Reagan sold them weapons right up until 1985 when he got busted. We called that Iran-Contra. Again, had Americans known that the Reagan campaign was willing to commit treason, was actually actively in the process of committing treason in order to make Reagan president and screw Carter, we could have gotten out in the streets. We could have prevented the Reagan presidency when he declared war on unions, gutted the American middle class, dropped the top income tax rate from 74 down to 25%, stopped enforcing the antitrust laws, gutted aid to higher education, so now suddenly college cost a fortune. We could have stopped all that. And Jimmy Carter had this plan, in fact, he had the legislation for it, for America, for 20% of our electricity to come from solar power by the year 2000. Reagan put an end to that, too. That was 1980. So then it happened again in 2000. Bill Clinton's vice president, Al Gore, was running against Texas Governor George W. Bush. And it was a squeaker. It came right down to one state, Florida. And Jeb Bush was the governor of Florida, George's brother. And he ordered Catherine Harris, his secretary of state, to take a list of Texas felons and merge it against the Florida voter roll. They only seriously looked at last names, a lot of Gonzalez's, a lot of Washington's, a lot of Brown's, a lot of Jackson's. And sure enough, at least 10,000 African-Americans and as many as 70,000 people altogether, most of them Hispanic or black, were purged from the voting rolls so that George W. could win by 537 votes. Again, Al Gore, I met with Al Gore, talked with him when he came here to Portland. I introduced him to a crowd of a couple thousand people at the Rose Garden. And he was like, yeah, we got screwed. Had we known at the time that this was going on, we could have been in the streets and we could have stopped it. And then in 2016, you had the Russians supporting Donald Trump for election and flooding, micro-targeting individuals via principally Facebook, via social media, with anti-Hillary Clinton, pro-George W. Bush, or pro-Donald Trump messages. And you had a fourth Republican elected president based on having cut a deal with a hostile foreign power. First Vietnam, then Iran, and then, you know, here we are now. And Trump is openly trying now to rig this fall's election. Right? We've seen this now four times. Four Republican presidents committing treason to become president. The last legitimately elected Republican president was Dwight Eisenhower. And by the way, he wanted to expand Social Security and did, and wanted to increase union membership and did, and wanted to maintain the 91% or 90% top income tax rate and did. He was the last good Republican. So now we can see this coming, right? We know this is the good news. The good news is that this time is going to be different because for the first time since 1968, Democrats know in advance, or at least a lot. We may not know everything that Trump is going to do, but we know a lot of what he's trying to do. He's trying to use the post office against us. You're going to have Musk and Zuckerberg spinning their social media. You're going to have the Ellison family spinning it on CBS and CNN. You got the Murdoch billionaires spinning it on Fox. You've got ICE disrupting the ballots. You've got seized ballots. You've got corrupted mail. You've got, you know, highly deceptive AI-generated deepfake videos down in Texas putting James Tallarico in a dress. I mean, we see all this stuff going on before the election. The last four times, it was after the election that we learned that a Republican had committed treason. So, forewarned is forearmed. Get ready. This is going to be a big one. This is the fate and future of democracy in America. This is the fate and future of our republic. So make sure you're registered to vote. Get out there. Get active. Tag your it. We'll be right back.
6: They said it was a fair fight. Demo-

0: Joe in Oklahoma City, Oklahoma. Hey, Joe, what's up?
1: Not much, Tom. I did want to address it. The whole reason that Trump picked Paxton is he has no morals, no ethics, and a long history of lying and cheating the people that voted for him.
0: Yep.
1: And so there's no comparison. Plattner's the gold standard for the kind of person we want to go in that has made a change in their life, speaks the truth, and will actually work for the people. And we shouldn't not realize that at the same time that was going on, that Israel is absolutely starving people to death and has killed well over 100,000 people in Gaza, most of them women and children, in the most cruelest fashion. And
0: over 100 journalists.
1: Yeah, they're killing people that might report on it.
0: Yeah.
1: And then if you make a comparison in the media, you know, Israel has basically almost on a daily basis dropped bombs in six countries. And you never hear much about it unless you listen to Free Speech TV, which is why people should give to your shows. But then Iran sends one rocket into Israel, and it's front page news on every channel.
0: Yeah.
1: So there's a real bias in the media on top of all that. But let me get to my point. I wanted to get your thoughts on this. I don't think Trump messed up when he said, oh, I love the inflation. If you look at every single thing he's done, including people not ever remembering the biggest death nail of the big, beautiful backstab is coming in January when they pull $1 trillion out of the health systems, you know, whatever, it's going to be $100 billion a year or whatever, that is going to, I think what the whole point here is, along with him releasing all the corporations to do whatever they want to the people, that they're squeezing, they're not only enriching the top whatever percent, 1%, 10%, whatever, they're squeezing the rest of us into this really tight, crazy, desperate, you know, where you'll have people that would never thought about going into a store and stealing food. They're going to push us into this point where we're going to be that 42,000 people in Iran, and then Trump's going to go, hey, open fire.
0: They just appropriated $80 billion to double or triple the size of the concentration camps in America right now. You think those are just for brown people? If you believe that, I got a bridge to sell you. Yeah, exactly. Joe, thanks for the call. Good to hear from you. Don in Chicago, you get the last 45 seconds. What's up?
2: Yeah, Tom, the guy that you had on there a few weeks ago who was talking about Trump when he got sued, his draws off, and he filed bankruptcy. Now I know why he's in debt to these Russians. And one other thing, that guy Goldman, they had, when they was investigating Hunter Biden and his father, they didn't go through with a few. So he say this witness that we got, we know he going to have information. And then they found out that this guy was a spy from Russia. That guy that Goldman or whatever his name.
0: Yeah, I got to run, Don, but thank you. Thanks for sharing that. And thanks for being with us today. We'll be back tomorrow, same time, same place. In the meantime, don't forget, democracy is not a spectator sport. It requires all of us. That includes you. So get out there, get active, tag. You're in. Have a great afternoon. Be good to yourself and the folks around you. Stay safe. Get your exercise. Eat your veggies. And I will catch up with you tomorrow.

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2: Fight for the things that you care about, but do it in a way that will lead others to join you. 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

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On this show, you'll hear solutions journalism for social justice, fueling action, not despair. I'm Sonali Kolhatkar, host and executive producer. This week, we'll turn to a recent graduate of Stanford University who joined hundreds of others in walking out of her graduation commencement to protest the keynote speaker, Sundar Pichai, CEO of Google. Amanda Campos, who has been a student organizer at Stanford, will draw links between Google, Israel, ICE, and more. Then we'll mark the one-year anniversary of the ICE campaign of terror in Los Angeles with Miriam Argandewal. She is an organizer with the Boycott Home Depot Coalition. Miriam will take us back to the moment that ICE agents tried to make an example of LA and why they failed. Finally, Dr. Diljit K. Singh, president of Physicians for a National Health Program, will share details of an open letter she recently signed on to, demanding a revival of the movement for Medicare for All. That's coming up in just a moment.

0: 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Stanford University graduates walked out of their commencement ceremony this past Saturday, June 13th, in protest of Google CEO Sundar Pichai's keynote. Central to the issues they were angered by was Google's involvement in the apartheid and genocidal state of Israel and the Immigration and Customs Enforcement Agency, which has terrorized immigrant communities in the United States. Joining me is lead organizer of that walkout, Amanda Campos, a Brazilian organizer and recent graduate of Stanford, where she's been a student activist fighting for climate justice, immigrant rights, and Palestinian liberation. She works in environmental justice policy and advocacy. Welcome to the program, Amanda.
1: Thanks so much. Glad to be here.
0: Before we get into why you walked out, let's talk about what happened. There are reports suggesting a few dozen people walked out. One outlet said about 200 people walked out. Tell me, in your words, what happened?
1: In my experience, simply walking out of my seat and seeing a crowd of people, that I would say hundreds of students of conscience walking out, it was absolutely exhilarating and honestly heartwarming to see so many people visibly and very loudly taking a stance against Google's human rights crimes through its complicity in genocide and apartheid in Palestine, as well as the kidnappings of our neighbors here in the U.S. through ICE. And just people's convictions were extremely noticeable, people's braveries, people's just feeling of community when walking out. And to describe specifically what happened, we quickly began chanting Free, Free Palestine. Some people had whistles, community members in the audience, I could hear their support while we walked out and then headed to the People's Commencement, which was organized by student organizers, community members, and other supporters. And instead, we chose to listen to Mahmoud Halil, Dr. Subay, as well as a student speaker who actually gave us the life advice that we should follow.
0: And so for those who weren't there, they can see the videos on Students for Justice in Palestine, Stanford, social media. But basically, you know, Stanford is a big school. It's a very prestigious school, of course, one of the most prestigious in the country. The commencement was held outdoors in this big field. There were a lot of people, I'm guessing thousands. How many people would you say walked out? Were all of these people who knew? Were they people who already, you know, had planned on walking out? Or was this something that you think some folks on the spur of the moment realized what was happening and wanted to join in?
1: Yeah, thank you for that question. So to begin with, yeah, there were thousands of graduates in the audience, and as you said, it was a big field, so the walkout was pretty visible. I would say in terms of specific estimate, it does vary. Outlets are saying at least 200 in the hundreds, but I think what really is the most important to focus on is that many students stood up despite Stanford's protest repression, despite the fact that, you know, it was our commencement ceremony, despite the fact that we worked so hard for that degree. We stood up because we knew that it was crucial to speak out and stand up against Google's crimes, and Google CEO Sundar Pichai being the commencement speaker gave us the opportunity to speak up, and we took it. And when it comes to people joining, definitely more people joined than the pledge form that we made indicated, which was really heartening to see. About like 120 like students and people pledged on the form specifically that we created. Many more community members also pledged to walk out from the guest section, but definitely people in the spur of the moment, joined, people who knew friends who were rocking out, joined, and it was really beautiful to see.
0: Let's talk about why Google was the focus. What is the link, you know, lay out for us the link between Google's enabling of Israel's crimes first, and then ICE. So the sort of war abroad that the United States has enabled, and the war at home that the Trump administration has unleashed. Why? How is Google involved?
1: Absolutely. So, as a student organizer, it has been crazy to learn about the extent of a tech company like Google participating in truly these atrocities. So to begin with, you know, the No Tech for Apartheid group, which is an organizing group of Google workers, has done so much work since 2021 to highlight and expose Google's human rights violations and complicity in genocide. And to begin with, when it comes to its ties to Israel, the most prominent contract is Project Nimbus, which is a $1.2 billion project for which Amazon is also involved. And it basically entails Google's provision of cloud computing as well as AI to the Israeli government, which is then used to collect data on Palestinians, surveil Palestinians, and also for automated AI warfare. So the bombs being dropped in Gaza, the surveillance and attacks against West Bank Palestinians, Google has a direct and tangible role in enabling those human rights crimes and, by extension, enabling what the UN Commission has found to be a genocide and what human rights organizations have long agreed that is an apartheid state. When it comes to ICE as well as CBP or Customs Border Patrol's crimes here in the U.S., it is, in a way, very much intertwined with the logic of surveillance that Palestinians go through. So the data that is being used to kidnap our neighbors, kidnap our loved ones, kidnap our communities, and truly terrorize communities in the United States, that data is stored on Google Cloud. Often, CBP and ICE use Google's infrastructure to carry out its campaigns against immigrant communities in the United States and people of color. And it is crucial also to emphasize that No Tech for Apartheid has also been campaigning around this. Over 1,300 Google workers have vocally demanded through repetition that there's greater transparency in Google's ICE contracts, because that all this information that people were organizing to shed light, Google doesn't even really publish information, enough information on all of this, because it knows that it is liable, and years or decades from now, companies like Google will be held liable for their participation in human rights crimes, including that of genocide. And we as students believed that it was crucial that we as Stanford students do not want to go into this tech warfare pipeline. And it is crucial that we highlight the harm that Google is doing to our own communities and our friends.
0: Now, looking at Sundar Pichai's keynote address, near the end, he offers students some advice, and you probably missed this because you walked out, or maybe you read it later. He says, as you look at your own path, don't focus on the thing your parents want you to do, or the thing all your friends are doing, or that society expects of you. Instead, think about the things that keeps you chatting excitedly with your roommates late into the night, and go do those things. It seems as though you took that advice, maybe in ways that he wasn't expecting you to. Tell me about the People's Commencement, the one where you truly felt the keynote speaker reflected the values that you, as a newly minted Stanford graduate, want to espouse.
1: Absolutely, and thank you for that question, because the People's Commencement was truly a memory to last a lifetime. It was beautiful to see so many people gathered around this beautiful grove near the San Presidio, and knowing that people were there because of their moral conviction, because they wanted to hear from Muhammad Halim, from Dr. Subay, from our student speaker, Eva Jones, and apply that advice in their own careers and be in community. So we
0: what
1: had,
0: advice stood out for you the most?
1: Absolutely. I believe there were many, but the words of Mahmoud Halil, our keynote speaker, do come to mind immediately. Among those that, as he asked rhetorically, you know, to paraphrase, what is the point of courage if we, what is the point of knowledge if we lack the courage to act from it? Which I believe is really one of the quintessential messages of the People's Commencement. You know, our Stanford degrees that we work so hard for, those are really valuable. However, they are kind of pointless and can even be used to do harm if we lack the courage to use them to do what is right. Speaking on behalf of myself, you know, the Stanford degrees I've gained, I want to use those for good. I want to leverage the privilege that I have as a Stanford student, as someone who is in the U.S., as someone with the positionality that I have. I want to use those to actually advance justice. And that's what the People's Commencement was about, being community and being among people that value justice as a core value, not whatever selfish optimism Gugus CEO Sundar Pichai advocated for.
0: And just going back to Mahmoud Khalil, as one of the commencement speakers, it seems as though he so perfectly embodies the intersection between speaking out against Israeli apartheid and genocide and being a victim of the ICE machine. As a Columbia University graduate student, he was one of the first people that the Trump administration attempted to make an example of by arresting and trying to deport him. And they're still trying to deport him. So it seems as though that really made him the perfect speaker to symbolize these issues, right?
1: Absolutely. And he and many others, like Lika Cordia, Mosa Madawi, are very much examples of how intertwined these struggles are. Lika Cordia, in her interview with Democracy Now!, said herself that, you know, the way ICE agents treated her while she spent a year in an ICE detention, more aptly called a concentration camp at this point, reminded her of how Israeli soldiers had treated Palestinians like herself. And it is absolutely crucial that we as different communities realize that our target and our oppressors are the same. And we must stand alongside each other because we are a lot stronger that way.
0: Right. He was talking about being optimistic, about embodying Californian optimism, which, you know, you could interpret as being someone who chooses to see only the bright side of everything and not the impact that his own company is having on very real lives.
1: Exactly.
0: And I'm wondering if you think that especially Stanford as a university, as an educational institution in Northern California, which is, you know, home in, broadly speaking, to so many tech billionaires, is seeing this increasing divide. You mentioned the workers, Google workers, who've been agitating. Are you seeing this increasing divide between those people who are standing up to the tech billionaires and their agenda and these figures like Pichai himself?
1: I don't believe it's a divide. I believe it is an activation rather of people. I believe it is people who, for fear or for other reasons, have remained silent due to, you know, the very real repression that people face. People sometimes understandably remain silent. However, courage is contagious, and seeing other people stand up allows and encourages other people to stand up alongside them. And that is what I'm seeing even in the heart of Silicon Valley in Stanford University, which, you know, to also paraphrase Eva Jones, the student speaker, wants students to eagerly file into the ranks of tech companies who are doing harm around the world. And we are seeing this activation of people, and we are seeing people rising up despite all the circumstances. And I believe that, you know, any repression that we may face is absolutely nothing compared to what people in ICE concentration camps and people in Gaza and West Bank are facing. And we know that, and we will stand strong alongside each other, and we will continue to fight.
0: Give out the social media handles where people can find out about Students for Justice in Palestine at Stanford.
1: Yes, absolutely. Definitely follow at StanfordSJP on Instagram. Follow at No Tech for Apartheid on Instagram. Follow at Tech for Liberation, which is also another student organization on the Stanford campus and beyond, on Instagram. And you find also many connected organizations that helped make this successful walkout and beautiful people's commencement happen.
0: And then finally, Amanda, what are your plans as a Stanford graduate? How do you embody the values that you took from the people's commencement?
1: Thank you for that question. I am an environmental justice advocate as well, so I will be working in environmental justice organizations in the Bay Area, which I am really excited for. And it is also, you know, a struggle that is very, very interconnected with so many others. And I intend to continue to organize, like many other Stanford graduates. We will continue speaking out, continue to organize for Palestinian liberation and for the abolition of ICE.
0: Good luck to you, and thank you so much for joining us.
1: Thanks so much. Have a lovely day. Appreciate your work.
0: Thank you. My guest has been Amanda Campos, a Brazilian organizer and recent graduate of Stanford University, where she's been a student activist fighting for climate justice, immigrant rights, and Palestinian liberation. She works in environmental justice policy and advocacy. And I'm Sonali Kohatkar, host and executive producer of Rising Up with Sonali, an independently produced, subscriber-supported program nationally syndicated to radio stations, free speech TV, and podcast platforms.

0: 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It has been just over a year since Immigration and Customs Enforcement agents invaded Los Angeles en masse, launching a campaign of terror and violence against immigrant communities. On June 6, 2025, more than 200 ICE agents swarmed the parking lot of a Home Depot store in Paramount, an LA area city, and battled community activists who were ready for the assault. In the wake of that inciting incident, coalitions were formed and strengthened, even as 700-plus people were kidnapped and disappeared by ICE. Joining me to tell us all about what LA organizers have been doing this past year and how they're marking the one-year anniversary is Miriam Argandewal, organizer with Boycott Home Depot Coalition and Labor for Palestine. Welcome to the program, Miriam.
1: Thank you for having me.
0: Take us back to that day, June 6th, for those who were not just outside LA, but outside Paramount, because LA is so spread out. It's a big, big city. And what happens in one part of it is not necessarily felt everywhere. In that Home Depot parking lot of Paramount, give us a sense of what actually played out and took place. It was quite remarkable that news accounts didn't quite capture, I think.
1: Yeah, so I myself was not there on June 6th and 7th when the June 7th was, I believe, the actual 8-hour stand down between over 200 federal immigration officers and the community of Compton and Paramount. It was outside of the Home Depot in Paramount. Federal agent officers had come to kidnap someone in the Home Depot parking lot, and then the community rose up and said, "Not, you know, it's not going to happen."
0: And it's not that ICE agents had not showed up in LA before, and it's not that they had left since. It's just that on that day, on over those 2 days, we saw the launch of a surge, right? This months-long effort by ICE to essentially terrorize Angelenos, make an example for the rest of the country. It became a precursor for what then played out in cities like Chicago, like Minneapolis, and LA eventually kind of led the way in the community self-defense movement that we saw in variations across the country. Give me a sense of those coalitions that were formed. The Community Self-Defense Coalition is one, and then Boycott Home Depot Coalition, which you're a part of, emerged from that struggle, right?
1: Yes. The raids had been happening, you know, even at Home Depots as early as April, and an OC Home Depot, July 4th. Even the 6th, there was another, I believe June 4th was another raid at Compton, at the Home Depot, Compton and Inglewood, outside of the Home Depot in Inglewood. Someone was kidnapped. And so this was the first large scale attack that they had tried to operate, in Los Angeles. And I believe after, that day, after the 7th, they never, you know, attempted to do so again. But the Community Self-Defense Coalition was by, you know, Unido Barrio and a bunch of other organizations that had come together that had taken Trump's, you know, warnings seriously of what they were going to do to our community. And they had community patrol, programs, you know, for the last, all the way, I think, back to the 90s, if I'm not mistaken. And so the rapid patrol, patrolling programs and the rapid response programs that we see all across the nation, they had set up with the Community Self-Defense Coalition as a member of one of the organizations that joined Labor for Palestine. We answered their call when they had called out for a Home Depot. And then, you know, from that coalition, the Boycott Coalition was born. And we've, you know, after that raid, too, you saw the formation of patrol teams all across Los Angeles outside of Home Depots. And not just Los Angeles and San Diego and Orange County and the Inland Empire. They're, you know, patrol teams, not just on, you know, after that happened, like for a week, till this day, those patrol teams are going. And, you know, they have foiled more ICE, you know, scouts than they, you know, they, a scout has been, ICE has been able to carry out, and the raids. And so I think one interesting thing people can look at is LA Taco's daily memos. They list all of the, you know, they don't only list the kidnappings, but they also list their attempted kidnappings at Home Depot's.
0: And so it sounds as though the Boycott Home Depot Coalition was formed because Home Depot as a corporation was essentially refusing to take a stand against what was playing out in its parking lots throughout Southern California, right? Basically, these attacks on immigrant workers who were part of the economic ecosystem that Home Depot benefits from. Is that fair to say?
1: That's fair to say, yes. I think Home Depot has been complicit in harassing day laborers long before, you know, it's been a decades-long battle that organizations in our coalition, like ADEPSCA, have been fighting against. And so they were, you know, they not only stood by silently, but the amount of things that were, you know, permitted to be carried out inside of their parking lots, you know, Penske trucks being raided and federal agents, you know, jumping out of them, toddlers being kidnapped, a man running to his death. And then Home Depot doubled down, you know, instead of responding to calls for boycotts and holding, you know, holding themselves accountable for what was happening in their parking lots, they installed a noise torture machine in the Cypress Park parking lot that, you know, physically and mentally tortures day laborers, and it was placed there, you know, to drive them out. They've since our response to it. They've turned them off, but the machines are still there. They haven't taken them down.
0: So what has Boycott Home Depot Coalition achieved over the past year? I know that there's a lot, and people can certainly look at the social media to get the highlights, but give us a sense of the way in which you've engaged the community, some very creative ways to engage the community to show up to the stores and make their displeasure known. What have you achieved this past year?
1: Yeah, we've achieved a lot. You know, we always say this is more than just a boycott, because we're not just calling, you know, for people to stop shopping. Home Depots are active, you know, it's ground zero. It's at, you know, an active war zone almost every other day at, you know, and they have scouts, they have ICE agent scouting. And so there was patrolling units at each, you know, Home Depot. And one thing we try to do is send street teams to kind of do temperature checks between the teams patrolling and kind of getting a download of what works at what location, what doesn't. We spread the boycott to include labor groups and groups nationwide now, and have been spreading our message nationwide, because a lot of people don't understand the level of complicity of how much Home Depot has, you know, allowed, how much horror Home Depot has allowed to happen here in Los Angeles. And so we have worked to spread that message, you know, to our other partners in other states. We just had a joint effort with the Flock, Defrost Home Depot campaign in Atlanta, Georgia, where we held shareholders accountable over their Flock camera systems that they have placed in Home Depots, where they surveillance our license plate and then share that information with local law enforcement. And so, yeah, we've been just trying to bring everyone on board that we can, and spreading the information of just how complicit Home Depot is, and also their history, right? A lot of people don't know that Home Depot has been, you know, that ICE is, you know, basically doing their dirty work for them, and, you know, that they align closer to, you know, the goals of the government and these federal agents than they do of the people and, you know, the communities that they're terrorizing.
0: And then how was the one-year anniversary of that June 6th and 7th in ICE invasion marked this year in Los Angeles? So what did people say, and how did that marking of that 1 year anniversary embody the successful pushback? And I say successful with a grain of salt, because 700 plus people disappeared, and as you were saying, these parking lots continue to be sort of war zones, but still there was this remarkably successful pushback against ICE. ICE was not able to walk all over LA unimpeded. So how was that anniversary marked?
1: Yeah, it marked the anniversary by returning, you know, to the scene of the crime at Paramount Home Depot. And, you know, there was one man that was involved on that day and had a lot of legal repercussions afterwards. And he, you know, saw the rally and stopped by and was like, I'm so grateful that you guys are still keeping this going, that, you know, what happened that day didn't stop that day. And the sense of community, I think it's something for Los Angeles to be deeply proud of, right? Because not just the Community Self-Defense Coalition, but, you know, the Harbor Area Peace Patrols that took photos of, you know, the license plates of ICE cars when they were coming off Terminal Island, you know, and sending those out to folks. The people who, you know, showed up outside of hotels that ICE were staring at, the people who developed programs to carry food, to take food to folks who couldn't leave, who transported people to their jobs because they were scared of taking public transportation. You know, I think Los Angeles really defined the, you know, we take care of us and community comes out to take care of each other. And so, and I think everyone was incredibly proud, but also incredibly determined to keep going. You know, the ICE raids have not stopped, and so our work has not stopped. And, you know, we are continuously thinking of new ways to protect our communities from not just the federal agents, but, you know, the fascism that's in the White House right now and is there for our communities, you know, no matter what party is in the White House.
0: I want to ask you about the Boycott Home Depot Coalition's influence outside of LA. Is this an LA-centric or Southern California-centric coalition, or is there a national impact? Are Home Depot parking lots the sites of ICE raids in other cities in ways that have spawned similar coalitions?
1: Oh, yes. Home Depots have been a common denominator in all of the cities affected by ICE raids, right? Chicago had plenty of raids. There's the iconic image of the man running away from an ICE agent on a Home Depot property that went viral there. And New Orleans, when they ICE arrived, they literally had a press rollout at the Home Depot. You know, all the head of DHS, everyone was there, and so they rolled it out. They had a press rollout there, and you know, there have been raids and nationwide, and there have been people kidnapped off their properties nationwide. And while we started as an LA-based boycott, as you know, the movement grew, and you know, the ICE raids spilled into other states. Now we have become national, and our partner asked me, endorsing our boycott has really helped in that regard, and they've been great partners in trying to make it take our campaign national.
0: Let me also ask you to point the way forward. Where is the coalition to defend LA from and Southern California from ICE agents going next? What are the plans to continue this work, escalate this work? Because, of course, as we know, ICE unfortunately isn't going anywhere. It has received continuous infusions of taxpayer cash from the government. And so I know that that is something that organizers like yourself pay attention to and ready yourselves for, right?
1: Yes, I think, again, we're not stopping. We're, you know, we're trying to grow the movement every day. I think one thing that is up as a, you know, challenge for Los Angeles in the days ahead is, you know, we're not only the first place it happens to, we're the testing grounds, right? So everything that happens here, whether it's relevant to other states at the moment or not, is going to come to the other states, right? Because here's what they practice, here's where they, you know, and we saw it in Home Depot parking lots, refine their tactics. And so, you know, even right now, I think there's like a lot of different things about where do you boycott first for, you know, anti-ICE movements, etc. And I think we do need to do the work of spreading the education of what has happened here in Los Angeles. A lot of people still are not aware of the level of horrors that have taken place in the raids that at Home Depots in Los Angeles. And so I think there's some education to be done there. And I do think, you know, a little bit more political awareness from, you know, our partners to really kind of, you know, look back and say, okay, Home Depot, you know, is not just one of the many places where raids are taking place. You know, it's really where they're honing their skills. It's where they're made it, you know, complete hunting grounds here in Southern California. And whatever they're learning here, they're going to come and use on us in different states. And so we hope to spread that education a little bit more. Again, we're not slowing down. I know people are tired after a year.

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1: And we'll post a link to that from our website. 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
0: Thank you so much, Sonali.
1: My guest has been Miriam R. Gandewal, organizer with Boycott Home Depot Coalition and Labor for Palestine. 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

0: 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Although a majority of Americans support a Medicare-for-all system, the movement to make healthcare accessible and debt-free faces pro-corporate forces in government seeking to preserve private insurance companies and hospitals at the expense of public health. But on June 8th, hundreds of rights organizations, including unions, pro-democracy groups, and racial and economic justice organizations, signed on to an open letter demanding a healthcare system paid for by all of us and benefiting all of us. The letter, spearheaded by Public Citizen, asks the questions: how can one feel optimism for our future when over 40% of us are carrying around the burden of medical debt? How can we plan for our futures when we can't afford to go to the doctor or cover rent? Joining me to help answer that question is Dr. Diljit K. Singh. She's a practicing gynecologic oncologist and president of Physicians for a National Health Program. PNHP is one of the signatories to the open letter. Welcome to the program, Dr. Singh.
1: Thanks so much for having this conversation.
0: So when we think about what Medicare for All means, most people are familiar with Medicare. It is the government healthcare system paid for by all of us, but only, you're only eligible for it when you're 65 or older. And so expanding that to everybody ought to be a no-brainer, but we just haven't been able to achieve that. When you talk to folks who have internalized the opposition to Medicare for All, what do you say to them to convince them that not only is Medicare for All possible, but imperative?
1: I mean, I think it depends on who you're talking to. Most patients who've had to interact with the healthcare system or who have a serious illness understand that their insurance does not give them all the things they need, that between copays and deductibles and prior authorization, that they're not getting the care they've earned and that they deserve. And then you know, there's a lot of people who are afraid, right? They're afraid that if some new system comes in, they'll lose what they have access to, not realizing that they have access to a subpar program, really. So I think we just have the same conversation over and over, that don't you deserve health care with no copays, no deductibles? You're sick. You show up. You don't have to worry what it's going to cost. You don't have to worry, you know, that you're away from home on vacation or something's different. And you don't have to worry that if you lose your job or, God forbid, you decide to pursue your dreams and try to open your own business, that you won't have coverage. So I think mostly it's educating people. And then I think it's giving voice to the people who have dealt with the healthcare system. For me, as a gynecologic oncologist, I take care of people with cancer. And so for them, they understand. They understand the limitations of the systems they have. And the truth is, you know, if you look at polling from last year and this year, 90% of people who describe themselves as Democrats, some 70% of people who describe themselves as independents, and even 45 to 50% of people who describe themselves as Republicans think that we should all have

0: have healthcare that's, you know, driven by government, understanding that if we took all the money right now that we spend on healthcare and acknowledged that right now, probably at the very least, 30 cents of every healthcare dollar is wasted. It's wasted on administration and it's wasted on profit. And if we took that 30% back and, you know, the congressional studies, the Office of Management, OMB has done studies over and over that consistently show we can afford to cover everyone. We can afford to give everyone vision, dental, and mental health coverage. So a lot of it is educating and having them understand we're not trying to take anything away. We're trying to give them what they've earned.
1: And it seems as though a lot of times the failings of other national health programs in other countries are used as are weaponized to undermine a Medicare for All program. For example, you pointed out that one can, of course, design a system here in the United States that covers things like mental health care and dental and vision. But in, say, countries like Canada, there's a national health program that doesn't have those things. And so people point that out as a reason why we shouldn't, you know, try to get a Medicare for All system because it's not possible. If it were, it would happen in Canada. Does that frustrate you, the fact that, you know, the flaws of other systems are weaponized to prevent us from having anything like a national health program other than for people over the age of 65?
0: I think it's the same thing, you know, that we talked about initially. It's misinformation. So when we say, oh, in Canada, they have long waits to see specialists. Hey, in much of America, we have long waits to see specialists, if at all, right? There's people who can never get to a cardiologist because they don't have insurance, because they lost their job, because they were sick, whatever happened to them. So I think again, educating people over and over. And then the other piece that I find challenging is in so many things, we completely understand that we don't have to do what Canada does. We don't have to do what the UK is doing. We can use the resources we already have, the hospitals we have, the medical schools we have, the infrastructure that we have, and we can build on it, right? There's all kinds of areas in this country where we don't have adequate obstetric care, what we would call healthcare deserts. You know, rural areas are going to be losing hospitals with the changes that Trump administration recently put through, taking so much money away from Medicaid that hospitals are going to close. So the idea that we have something better right now and that if we do things that they're doing in other countries, we're not going to have access is, again, just misinformation. And, of course, what is the misinformation driven by? It's driven by corporations that are making a great deal of money, right? The idea that private equity, which is a completely profit-driven entity, came into healthcare to make money, it's because they can. It's because they take the dollars that we should be spending on healthcare and they use them for profits and they share them with shareholders or they share them with investors. So, I guess I'm frustrated is not the word. I'm actually quite optimistic for the first time in a long time. Most Americans, a majority of Americans, believe that we all deserve access to health care and that we shouldn't be tied to a job or be dealing with prior authorizations or other limitations on our access.
1: Right. And when we hear politicians talking about the affordability crisis, right, we do hear that people can't make rent, they can't afford groceries, but especially they can't afford healthcare, and then they forego healthcare, so it doesn't figure into their cost, but then they literally, you know, will die often of or suffer.
0: Absolutely.
1: And go into debt over healthcare. And so a Medicare for All system, would that not tremendously increase the ability of Americans to survive economically, to not have to crowdfund for expenses every time they have a healthcare crisis? And I get requests all the time to donate to crowdfunding, and those are often with people who have health insurance but are, you know, sort of underinsured.
0: Absolutely.
1: This could really address the affordability issue.
0: 66% of people who go into bankruptcy from medical debt had insurance at the time they were either diagnosed and they either lost their job, or between copays, deductibles, and other uncovered expenses, they went into debt. So I think that the work we have to do is we have to help our politicians understand we're not going to tolerate it anymore. There's no reason we're the only country of our economic strength that doesn't provide everybody in the country with access to health care. And we just have to, you know, stop listening to the, you know, oh, it's going to be rationed. It is currently rationed, right? And we're not going to take away anything that people don't already have. Instead, we should understand we're going to give people access to the things that they should have access to. I think the other thing is we somehow create this environment where we believe that it's so complicated and it's so hard and we've got to come up with some, you know, public option, layers of regulation, blah, blah, blah, and that's how we'll fix it. And it's ridiculous. And that's a idea that is absolutely perpetuated by the groups that are making money from this, as opposed to the people who actually want to take care of people and the people who actually want to get the care they need. So this idea that it's something hard and complicated and how we figure it out, we'll give healthcare to everyone, we'll use the resources we currently have. We know that if we rely on medical societies, for example, to make recommendations about things like vaccination, if we use the evidence-based science we have, we can make good, clean recommendations about what are the appropriate ways to take care of. Again, for me as a gynecologist, I think about, you know, what are the guidelines for taking care of ovarian cancer? What are the scans we do to understand how someone's responding to treatment? And then we don't need a prior authorization for that. If we know it's the right test, we just get the right test. So I think the idea that it's too complicated for us to fix, or that we need to come up with some convoluted multi-level system that includes, you know, work requirements and assessing these and filling out 100 forms every 6 months, like, that just has to end. Those are just ways that people lose their access to healthcare.
1: And it doesn't preserve the dignity of people who are paying their taxes into a system that ought to just treat them. Nobody goes defrauding the government for healthcare. I mean, literally, why would you, you know, just get chemo for fun? let's also talk about the fact that states have attempted and not quite succeeded in being able to do this, right? Because in the absence of federal movement on a Medicare for All system, states like Massachusetts, states like California have attempted to start putting a plan together in place with varying degrees of success. But part of the problem is that people pay taxes to the federal government, and those federal dollars don't get applied to a single-payer statewide system. Is that an issue? And do these sort of half measures, or even at the federal level, the so-called public option, do they end up hampering the effort for a federal Medicare for All system rather than necessarily building up momentum?
0: So what I would say is that we have to understand where we're wasting money and where we need to take the money back, right? We are currently wasting that 30 cents of every dollar, healthcare dollar, that goes to profit, that goes to administration, that goes to bureaucracy. We need that money back. The only way we get it back is if we take the middlemen between us and our healthcare insurance companies, pharmacy benefit managers, we get them out of the picture. So that piece, and I think that that's something that feels uncomfortable to many people, the idea that, like, oh, gosh, if we take out profit motives, then we won't have that capitalist competition that makes things better. And there's a real deep misunderstanding there, right? The way I look at it is the opposite, is when you sit down in front of your physician, you want to know that they're not worrying about how much money their hospital is making. They're not worrying about what the insurance company will cover. They're just thinking to themselves, what is the best thing for you, right? And you want to trust that there's no other things, no conflicts of interest in that conversation between you and your doctor, that whatever they recommend based on the evidence and based on what your healthcare goals are, you will have access to. So number one, the reason things like public option don't work in any system where we preserve private investment and private profit from healthcare, we're losing money that we need in our system. This issue of whether we can achieve it state by state, you know, Canada successfully did that. When they introduced their universal healthcare system, it started province by province. The difficulty, you know, and I support people who are trying to push forward state-based movements, mostly because I think it helps us educate people, helps us understand as they look around them how many people are on board with this issue that everyone should have access to healthcare in America. Do I think that a state-by-state plan will work? I think it is challenging. It's challenging because of how finances are structured in our country. It's challenging because we want people to have mobility and move. And it's challenging because we have 50 states and then D.C. and Puerto Rico and all of these other places where we should all just have healthcare. But I'm supportive of anyone who's working on this concept of profit-free universal healthcare, because all of the organizations that are doing this work and all of the states where we're doing this work are helping people understand we have earned this, we deserve this, and we should have access to the same kind of healthcare that people all over the world have. And it shouldn't be dictated. We shouldn't be limited in our ability to, if I want to open my own business, but I feel like I'm the one whose job enables my family to get healthcare, so I'm just going to stay in some dead-end job. That's not capitalist society. That's not supporting small businesses, right? Ultimately, not having universal healthcare is a harm on companies that are, right, having to provide healthcare to their employees. If we took that away, imagine how much better we could compete, not just in the country, but in the world, right? If we were not responsible, every single employer, every single business, every single small business owner, to provide health care for our employees. It doesn't make any sense, really. And it limits, right? It limits our mobility.
1: Yeah, it would free us up to switch jobs without worrying about losing health insurance if we were lucky enough to have it.
0: Absolutely, right? And I'm sure you know people. You know people who've made that decision over and over.
1: I have made it myself. let me ask you finally, you know, with this open letter that Physicians for National Health Program and 300 plus other organizations have signed on to, you mentioned earlier that you were optimistic because the public support for such a system is really high. But what about the political support for it? And does the letter that you signed on to suggest, or can it have an impact on those people who have their finger on the, you know, legislative button, so to speak, to achieve this? I imagine that the support, as it's increasing in Congress, is largely among Democrats. What is the political reality for us realizing such a system?
0: Right. We know that the majority of Americans believe we should have universal access. And even if you look, there was a recent poll that looked at even Republicans who support universal health care will see their chances of being elected go up. I think we have to make it clear to people that if they're going to represent us, that they have to give us the things we want. And I mean, I am optimistic because we know, right, that most Democrats, the majority of independents, and the majority of Americans support this. So we just have to get our legislators on board with what we know and understand. And I have faith that we can do that, that we can help educate people. And we're seeing it right now as we're looking at the primaries. We're seeing individuals like Graham Plattner. And again, I'm not going to make statements on, you know, whether someone should or should not have voted for him, but he was for Medicare for All, and that helped boost his ability to win in that primary. And we have to get our legislators to listen. And we have that ability, right? I think that we don't take advantage enough of, number one, voting. Number two, we don't take advantage of writing letters to our legislators, showing up at their offices, talking to them about who they actually represent, who are their constituents, right? 90% currently of Democratic legislators have not yet signed on for Medicare for All. Why not? If 90% of the Democratic population believes that, right? 70% of independents. Where are the people who are representing them? I think we have to use our voices use our votes and use the power we have in organizing. And it was one of the reasons Physicians for a National Health Program, we do a lot of work as an individual organization, but it was one of the reasons we signed on to this letter, because we have to make it clear, right, that the majority of Americans want this. We have earned it, and there's no reason we shouldn't have it.
1: I want to thank you so much, Dr. Diljit K. Singh, for joining us today. Give out a website for Physicians for a National Health Program.
0: Absolutely, PNHP.org. 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You can support the work we're doing. We're doing work both working with legislators and continuing to do research on the issues that make it clear that this is what we deserve, this is what we've earned.
1: And we'll post a link to that from our website. Thanks again for joining us. Good luck to you.
0: Thank you. And we really appreciate you having this conversation.
1: My guest has been Dr. Diljit K. Singh, a gynecologic oncologist who's practicing and president of Physicians for a National Health Program. 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
4: For the next few weeks, we'll be featuring Uncle Tom's Cabin, written by Harriet Beecher Stowe in 1852. Among the most banned books in the United States, Uncle Tom's Cabin, or Life Among the Lowly, is a novel by American author Harriet Beecher Stowe, which treats slavery as a central theme. Stowe was a Connecticut-born teacher at the Hartford Female Academy and an active abolitionist. The novel is believed to have had a profound effect on the North's view of slavery. In fact, when he met Harriet Beecher Stowe, President Lincoln is said to have commented, "So you're the little lady whose book started the Civil War." Be sure to tune in to Uncle Tom's Cabin and Literature Aloud around 4 o'clock every day only on WRWK.
5: 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Uncle Tom's Cabin by Harriet Beecher Stowe, Chapter 27. This is the last of the earth. Note, this is the last of the earth. I am content. Last words of John Quincy Adams, uttered February 21st, 1848. The statuettes and pictures in Eva's room were shrouded in white napkins, and only hushed breathings and muffled footfalls were heard there, and the light stole in solemnly through windows partially darkened by closed blinds. The bed was draped in white, and there, beneath the drooping angel figure, lay a little sleeping form, sleeping never to awaken. There she lay, robed in one of the simple white dresses she had been wont to wear when living. The rose-colored light through the curtains cast over the icy coldness of death a warm glow. The heavy eyelashes drooped softly on the pure cheek. The head was turned a little to one side, as if in natural sleep. But there was diffused over every lineament of the face that high celestial expression, that mingling of rapture and repose, which showed it was no earthly or temporary sleep, but the long, sacred rest which he giveth to his beloved. There is no death to such as thou, dear Eva, neither darkness nor shadow of death, only such a bright fading as when the morning star fades in the golden dawn. Thine is the victory without the battle, the crown without the conflict. So did St. Clair think, as with folded arms he stood there gazing. Ah, who shall say what he did think? For from the hour that voices had said in the dying chamber, "She is gone," it had been all a dreary mist, a heavy dimness of anguish. He had heard voices around him. He had had questions asked and answered them. They had asked him when he would have the funeral, and where they should lay her, and he had answered impatiently that he cared not. Adolphe and Rosa had arranged the chamber. Volatile, fickle and childish as they generally were, they were soft-hearted and full of feeling, and, while Miss Ophelia presided over the general details of order and neatness, it was their hands that added those soft, poetic touches to the arrangements that took from the death-room the grim and ghastly air which too often marks a New England funeral. There were still flowers on the shelves, all white, delicate, and fragrant, with graceful drooping leaves. Eva's little table, covered with white, bore on it her favorite vase, with a single white moss rosebud in it. The folds of the drapery, the fall of the curtains, had been arranged and rearranged by Adolphe and Rosa, with that nicety of eye which characterizes their race. Even now, while St. Clair stood there thinking, little Rosa tripped softly into the chamber with a basket of white flowers. She stepped back when she saw St. Clair, and stopped respectfully. but seeing that he did not observe her, she came forward to place them around the dead. St. Clair saw her as in a dream while she placed in the small hands a fair cape jessamine, and with admirable taste disposed other flowers around the couch. The door opened again, and Topsy, her eyes swelled with crying, appeared, holding something under her apron. Rosa made a quick forbidding gesture, but she took a step into the room. "You must go out," said Rosa, in a sharp, positive whisper. "You haven't any business here." "Oh, do let me! I brought a flower. Such a pretty one," said Topsy, holding up a half-blown tea rosebud. "Do let me just put one there." "Get along," said Rosa more decidedly. "Let her stay," said St. Clair, suddenly stamping his foot. "She shall come." Rosa suddenly retreated, and Topsy came forward and laid her offering at the feet of the corpse. Then, suddenly, with a wild and bitter cry, she threw herself on the floor alongside the bed and wept and moaned aloud. Miss Ophelia hastened into the room and tried to raise and silence her, but in vain. "Oh, Miss Eva! Oh, Miss Eva! I wish I's dead, too! I do!" There was a piercing wildness in the cry. The blood flushed into St. Clair's white, marble-like face, and the first tears he had shed since Eva died stood in his eyes. "Get up, child," said Miss Ophelia in a softened voice. "Don't cry so. Miss Eva is gone to heaven. She is an angel." "But I can't see her," said Topsy. "I never shall see her," and she sobbed again. They all stood a moment in silence. "She said she loved me," said Topsy. "She did. Oh, dear, oh, dear, there ain't nobody left now, there ain't." "That's true enough," said St. Clair. "But do," he said to Miss Ophelia, "see if you can't comfort the poor creature."
6: "I just wish I hadn't never been born," said Topsy. "I didn't want to be born, no ways, and I don't see no use on't."
5: Miss Ophelia raised her gently, but firmly, and took her from the room. But as she did so, some tears fell from her eyes.
6: "Topsy, you poor child," she said as she led her into her room. "Don't give up. I can love you, though I am not like that dear little child. I hope I've learned something of the love of Christ from her. I can love you. I do, and I'll try to help you to grow up a good Christian girl."
5: Miss Ophelia's voice was more than her words, and more than that were the honest tears that fell down her face. From that hour she acquired an influence over the mind of the destitute child that she never lost. "Oh, my Eva, whose little hour on earth did so much of good," thought St. Clair, "what account have I to give for my long years?" There were for a while soft whisperings and footfalls in the chamber as one after another stole in to look at the dead. And then came the little coffin, and then there was a funeral, and carriages drove to the door, and strangers came and were seated. And there were white scarves and ribbons and crape bands and mourners dressed in black crape, and there were words read from the Bible and prayers offered, and St. Clair lived and walked and moved as one who has shed every tear. To the last he saw only one thing, that golden head in the coffin. But then he saw the cloth spread over it, the lid of the coffin closed, and he walked, when he was put beside the others, down to a little place at the bottom of the garden, and there, by the mossy seat where she and Tom had talked and sung and read so often, was the little grave. St. Clair stood beside it, looked vacantly down. He saw them lower the little coffin. He heard dimly the solemn words, "I am the resurrection and the life. He that believeth in me, though he were dead, yet shall he live." And as the earth was cast in and filled up the little grave, he could not realize that it was his Eva that they were hiding from his sight. Nor was it, not Eva, but only the frail seed of that bright immortal form with which she shall yet come forth in the day of the Lord Jesus. And then all were gone, and the mourners went back to the place which should know her no more, and Marie's room was darkened, and she lay on the bed, sobbing and moaning in uncontrollable grief, and calling every moment for the attentions of all her servants. Of course, they had no time to cry. Why should they? The grief was her grief, and she was fully convinced that nobody on earth did, could, or would feel as she did. "St. Clair did not shed a tear," she said. "He didn't sympathize with her. It was perfectly wonderful to think how hard-hearted and unfeeling he was, when he must know how she suffered.
6: So much are people the slave of their eye and ear that many of the servants really thought that Mrs. was the principal sufferer in the case, especially as Marie began to have hysterical spasms and sent for the doctor and at last declared herself dying, and, in the running and scampering and bringing up hot bottles and heating of flannels and chafing and fussing that ensued, there was quite a diversion. Tom, however, had a feeling at his own heart that drew him to his master. He followed him wherever he walked, wistfully and sad, and when he saw him sitting, so pale and quiet, in Eva's room, holding before his eyes her little open Bible, though seeing no letter or word of what was in it, there was more sorrow to Tom in that still, fixed, tearless eye than in all Marie's moans and lamentations. In a few days the St. Clair family were back again in the city, Augustine, with the restlessness of grief, longing for another scene to change the current of his thoughts. So they left the house and garden with its little grave and came back to New Orleans. And St. Clair walked the streets busily and strove to fill up the chasm in his heart with hurry and bustle and change of place. And people who saw him in the street or met him at the café knew of his loss only by the weed on his hat. For there he was, smiling and talking and reading the newspaper and speculating on politics and attending to business matters. And who could see that all this smiling outside was but a hollowed shell over a heart that was a dark and silent sepulchre? "Mr. St. Clair is a singular man," said Marie to Miss Ophelia, in a complaining tone. "I used to think, if there was anything in the world he did love, it was our dear little Eva. But he seems to be forgetting her very easily. I cannot ever get him to talk about her. I really did think he would show more feeling."
7: "Still waters run deepest, they used to tell me," said Miss Ophelia oracularly.
6: "Oh, I don't believe in such things. It's all talk. If people have feelings, they will show it. They can't help it. But then it's a great misfortune to have feeling. I'd rather have been made like St. Clair. My feelings prey upon me so."
7: "Sure, Mrs. Master St. Clair is getting thin as a shader. They say he don't never eat nothing," said Mammy. "I know he don't forget Miss Eva. I know there couldn't nobody. A dear little blessed critter," she added, wiping her eyes.
6: "Well, at all events, he has no consideration for me," said Marie. "He hasn't spoken one word of sympathy, and he must know how much more a mother feels than any man can."
7: "The heart knoweth its own bitterness," said Miss Ophelia gravely.
6: "That's just what I think. I know just what I feel. Nobody else seems to. Eva used to, but she is gone."
5: And Marie lay back on her lounge and began to sob disconsolately. Marie was one of those unfortunately constituted mortals in whose eyes whatever is lost and gone assumes a value which it never had in possession. Whatever she had, she seemed to survey only to pick flaws in it, but, once fairly away, there was no end to her valuation of it. While this conversation was taking place in the parlor, another was going on in St. Clair's library. Tom, who was always uneasily following his master about, had seen him go to his library some hours before, and after vainly waiting for him to come out, determined at last to make an errand in. He entered softly. St. Clair lay on his lounge at the further end of the room. He was lying on his face, with Eva's Bible open before him at a little distance. Tom walked up and stood by the sofa. He hesitated, and while he was hesitating, St. Clair suddenly raised himself up, the honest face so full of grief and with such an imploring expression of affection and sympathy struck his master. He laid his hand on Tom's and bowed down his forehead on it.
7: "Oh, Tom, my boy, the whole world is as empty as an eggshell."
8: "I know it, massa, I know it," said Tom. "But oh, if massa could only look up where our dear Eva is, up to the dear Lord Jesus."
7: "Ah, Tom, I do look up, but the trouble is I don't see anything when I do. I wish I could."
5: Tom sighed heavily.
7: "It seems to be given to children and poor, honest fellows like you to see what we can't," said St. Clair. "How comes it?"
8: "Thou hast hid from the wise and prudent and revealed unto babes," murmured Tom. "Even so, Father, for so it seemed good in thy sight."
7: "Tom, I don't believe. I can't believe. I've got the habit of doubting," said St. Clair.
6: I want to believe this Bible, and I can't.
8: Dear Massa, pray to the good Lord. Lord, I believe. Help thou my unbelief.
6: Who knows anything about anything, said St. Clair, his eyes wandering dreamily and speaking to himself. Was all that beautiful love and faith only one of the ever-shifting phases of human feeling, having nothing real to rest on, passing away with a little breath? And is there no more Eva, no heaven, no Christ, nothing?
8: Oh, dear Master, there is. I know it. I am sure of it, said Tom, falling on his knees.
6: Do, dear Master, believe it.
8: How do you know there's any Christ, Tom? You never saw the Lord.
9: Felt him in my soul, Massa. Feel him now.
8: Oh, Massa, when I was sold away from my old woman and the children, I was just a'most broke up. I felt as if there weren't nothing left. And then the good Lord, he stood by me, and he says, Fear not, Tom. And he brings light and joy in the poor feller's soul. Makes all peace. And I is so happy, and loves everybody, and feels willing just to be the Lord's. And have the Lord's will done, and be put just where the Lord wants to put me. I know it couldn't come from me, 'cause I's a poor complaining critter. It comes from the Lord, and I know he's willing to do for Master.
6: Tom spoke with fast-running tears and choking voice. St. Clair leaned his head on his shoulder and wrung the hard, faithful black hand.
8: Tom, you love me, he said. I's willing to lay down my life this blessed day to see Master a Christian.
6: Poor foolish boy, said St. Clair, half raising himself. I'm not worth the love of one good, honest heart like yours.
8: Oh, Master, there's more than me loves you. The blessed Lord Jesus loves you.
6: How do you know that, Tom? Said St. Clair.
8: Feels it in my soul. Oh, Master, the love of Christ that passeth knowledge.
6: Singular, said St. Clair, turning away, that the story of a man that lived and died 1,800 years ago can affect people so yet. But he was no man, he added suddenly. No man ever had such long and living power.
8: Oh, that I could believe what my mother taught me and pray as I did when I was a boy.
9: If Massa pleases, said Tom, Miss Eva used to read this so beautifully. I wish Massa'd be so good as read it. Don't get no readin' hardly, now Miss Eva's gone.
6: The chapter was the 11th of John, the touching account of the raising of Lazarus. St. Clair read it aloud, often pausing to wrestle down feelings which were roused by the pathos of the story. Tom knelt before him with clasped hands, and with an absorbed expression of love, trust, adoration on his quiet face.
8: "Tom," said his master, "this is all real to you."
9: "I can just fairly see it, Massa," said Tom.
8: "I wish I had your eyes, Tom."
9: "I wish to the dear Lord Massa had."
8: "But, Tom, you know that I have a great deal more knowledge than you. What if I should tell you that I don't believe this Bible?"
9: "Oh, Massa," said Tom, holding up his hands with a deprecating gesture, "wouldn't it shake your faith some, Tom?"
8: "Not a grain," said Tom.
9: "Why, Tom, you must know I know the most. Oh, Massa, haven't you just read how he hides from the wise and prudent and reveals unto babes? But Massa wasn't in earnest for sartin now," said Tom anxiously.
8: "No, Tom, I was not.
6: I don't disbelieve, and I think there is reason to believe,
8: and still I don't. It's a troublesome bad habit I've got, Tom. If Massa would only pray."
6: "How do you know I don't, Tom?"
8: "Does Massa?"
6: "I would, Tom, if there was anybody there when I pray, but it's all speaking unto nothing when I do. But come, Tom, you pray now and show me how."
8: Tom's heart was full. He poured it out in prayer, like waters that have been long suppressed.
6: One thing was plain enough. Tom thought there was somebody to hear, whether there were or not. In fact, St. Clair felt himself borne on the tide of his faith and feeling, almost to the gates of that heaven he seemed so vividly to conceive. It seemed to bring him nearer to Eva.
8: "Thank you, Tom, my boy," said St. Clair when Tom rose. "I like to hear you, Tom. But go now and leave me alone. Some other time I'll talk more."
9: Tom silently left the room. End of chapter 27.
5: 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Uncle Tom's Cabin by Harriet Beecher Stowe. Chapter 28. Reunion. Week after week glided away in the St. Clair mansion, and the waves of life settled back to their usual flow where that little bark had gone down. For how imperiously, how coolly, in disregard of all one's feeling, does the hard, cold, uninteresting course of daily realities move on. Still must we eat and drink and sleep and wake again. Still bargain, buy, sell, ask, and answer questions. Pursue, in short, 1,000 shadows, though all interest them be over. The cold mechanical habit of living remaining after all vital interest in it has fled. All the interests and hopes of St. Clair's life had unconsciously wound themselves around this child. It was for Eva that he had managed his property. It was for Eva that he had planned the disposal of his time. And to do this and that for Eva, to buy, improve, alter, and arrange, or dispose something for her, had been so long his habit that now she was gone, there seemed nothing to be thought of, and nothing to be done. True, there was another life, a life which, once believed in, stands as a solemn, significant figure before the otherwise unmeaning ciphers of time, changing them to orders of mysterious, untold value. St. Clair knew this well, and often, in many a weary hour, he heard that slender, childish voice calling him to the skies, and saw that little hand pointing to him the way of life. But a heavy lethargy of sorrow lay on him. He could not arise. He had one of those natures which could better and more clearly conceive of religious things from its own perceptions and instincts than many a matter-of-fact and practical Christian. The gift to appreciate and the sense to feel the finer shades and relations of moral things often seems an attribute of those whose whole life shows a careless disregard of them. Hence Moore, Byron, Goethe often speak words more wisely descriptive of the true religious sentiment than another man, whose whole life is governed by it. In such minds, disregard of religion is a more fearful treason, a more deadly sin. St. Clair had never pretended to govern himself by any religious obligation, and a certain fineness of nature gave him such an instinctive view of the extent of the requirements of Christianity that he shrank, by anticipation, from what he felt would be the exactions of his own conscience, if he once did resolve to assume them. For so inconsistent is human nature, especially in the ideal, that not to undertake a thing at all seems better than to undertake and come short. Still, St. Clair was, in many respects, another man. He read his little Eva's Bible seriously and honestly. He thought more soberly and practically of his relations to his servants, enough to make him extremely dissatisfied with both his past and present course. And one thing he did, soon after his return to New Orleans, and that was to commence the legal steps necessary to Tom's emancipation, which was to be perfected as soon as he could get through the necessary formalities. Meantime, he attached himself to Tom more and more every day. In all the wide world, there was nothing that seemed to remind him so much of Eva, and he would insist on keeping him constantly about him, and, fastidious and unapproachable as he was with regard to his deeper feelings, he almost thought aloud to Tom. Nor would any one have wondered at it who had seen the expression of affection and devotion with which Tom continually followed his young master. "Well, Tom," said St. Clair, the day after he had commenced the legal formalities for his enfranchisement, "I'm going to make a free man of you, so have your trunk packed and get ready to set out for Kentuck." The sudden light of joy that shone in Tom's face as he raised his hands to heaven, his emphatic, "Bless the Lord!" rather discomposed St. Clair. He did not like it that Tom should be so ready to leave him. "You haven't had such very bad times here that you need be in such a rapture, Tom," he said dryly.
7: No, no, massa, 'tain't that. It's being a free man. That's what I'm joined for.
9: Why, Tom, don't you think, for your own part, you've been better off than to be free?
7: No, indeed, Master St. Clair, said Tom with a flash of energy. No, indeed.
9: Why, Tom, you couldn't possibly have earned by your work such clothes and such living as I have given you.
7: Knows all that, Master St. Clair. Massa's been too good, but, Massa, I'd rather have poor clothes, poor house, poor everything, and have 'em mine, than have the best and have 'em any man's else. I had so, Massa. I think it's nature, Massa.
9: I suppose so, Tom. And you'll be going off and leaving me in a month or so, he added rather discontentedly.
7: Though why you shouldn't, no mortal knows, he said in a gayer tone,
9: and getting up he began to walk the floor.
7: "'Not while Massa is in trouble,' said Tom. "'I'll stay with Massa as long as he wants me, so as I can be any use.'
9: "'Not while I'm in trouble, Tom?' said St. Clair, looking sadly out of the window. "'And when will my trouble be over?'
7: "'When Massa St. Clair's a Christian,' said Tom.
9: "'And you really mean to stay by till that day comes?' said St. Clair, half-smiling, as he turned from the window and laid his hand on Tom's shoulder.
7: "'Ah, Tom, you soft, silly boy!' I won't keep you till that day. Go home to your wife and children, and give my love to all.
9: As faith to believe that day will come, said Tom earnestly, and with tears in his eyes.
7: The Lord has work for Massa.
9: A work, hey? Said St. Clair. Well, now, Tom, give me your views on what sort of a work it is. Let's hear.
7: Why, even a poor fellow like me has a work from the Lord, and Massa St. Clair... "'That has a larnin' and riches and friends. "'How much he might do for the Lord!'
9: "'Tom, you seem to think the Lord needs a great deal done for him,' said St. Clair, smiling.
7: "'We does for the Lord when we does for his critters,' said Tom.
9: "'Good theology, Tom. "'Better than Dr. B. preaches, I dare swear,' said St. Clair. "'The conversation was here interrupted by the announcement of some visitors.' Marie St. Clair felt the loss of Eva as deeply as she could feel anything, and, as she was a woman that had a great faculty of making everybody unhappy when she was, her immediate attendants had still stronger reason to regret the loss of their young mistress, whose winning ways and gentle intercessions had so often been a shield to them from the tyrannical and selfish exactions of her mother. Poor old Mammy, in particular, whose heart, severed from all normal domestic ties, had consoled itself with this one beautiful being, was almost heartbroken. She cried day and night, and was, from excess of sorrow, less skillful and alert in her ministrations of her mistress than usual, which drew down a constant storm of invectives on her defenseless head. Miss Ophelia felt the loss, but in her good and honest heart it bore fruit unto everlasting life. She was more softened, more gentle, and though equally assiduous in every duty, it was with a chastened and quiet air, as one who communed with her own heart not in vain. She was more diligent in teaching Topsy, taught her mainly from the Bible, did not any longer shrink from her touch, or manifest an ill-repressed disgust, because she felt none. She viewed her now through the softened medium that Eva's hand had first held before her eyes, and saw in her only an immortal creature, whom God had sent to be led by her to glory and virtue. Topsy did not become at once a saint, but the life and death of Eva did work a marked change in her. The callous indifference was gone. There was now sensibility, hope, desire, and the striving for good, a strife irregular, interrupted, suspended oft, but yet renewed again. One day, when Topsy had been sent for by Miss Ophelia, she came hastily, thrusting something into her bosom.
10: "'What you doing there, you limb? You've been stealing something, I'll be bound,'
9: said the imperious little Rosa, who had been sent to call her, seizing her at the same time roughly by the arm.
10: "'You go long, Miss Rosa,' said Topsy, pulling from her. "'Tain't none of your business.'
7: "'None of your sass,' said Rosa.
10: "'I saw you hiding something. I know your tricks.'
9: And Rosa seized her arm and tried to force her hand into her bosom, while Topsy, enraged, kicked and fought valiantly for what she considered her rights. The clamor and confusion of the battle drew Miss Ophelia and St. Clair both to the spot.
10: "'She's been stealing,' said Rosa. "'I ain't neither,'
9: vociferated Topsy, sobbing with passion.
7: "'Give me that, whatever it is,' said Miss Ophelia firmly.
9: Topsy hesitated, but on a second order pulled out of her bosom a little parcel done up in the foot of one of her own old stockings. Miss Ophelia turned it out. There was a small book, which had been given to Topsy by Eva, containing a single verse of scripture arranged for every day in the year, and in a paper the curl of hair that she had given her on that memorable day when she had taken her last farewell. St. Clair was a good deal affected at the sight of it. The little book had been rolled in a long strip of black crepe torn from the funeral weeds. "What did you wrap this round the book for?" said St. Clair, holding up the crepe.
10: "'Cause 'twas Miss Eva. Oh, don't take him away, please,"
9: she said, and sitting flat down on the floor and putting her apron over her head, she began to sob vehemently. It was a curious mixture of the pathetic and the ludicrous. The little old stockings, black crepe, textbook, fair, soft curl, and Topsy's utter distress. St. Clair smiled, but there were tears in his eyes as he said,
10: "Come, come, don't cry. You shall have them."
9: And putting them together, he threw them into her lap and drew Miss Ophelia with him into the parlor. "I really think you can make something of that concern," he said, pointing with his thumb backward over his shoulder. "Any mind that is capable of a real sorrow is capable of good. You must try and do something with her."
10: "The child has improved greatly," said Miss Ophelia. "I have great hopes of her. But, Augustine," she said, laying her hand on his arm, "one thing I want to ask. Whose is this child to be, yours or mine?"
9: "Why, I gave her to you," said Augustine.
10: "But not legally. I want her to be mine legally," said Miss Ophelia.
9: "Phew, cousin," said Augustine. "What will the Abolition Society think? They'll have a day of fasting appointed for this backsliding, if you become a slaveholder."
10: "Oh, nonsense! I want her mine, that I may have a right to take her to the Free States, and give her her liberty, that all I am trying to do be not undone."
9: "Oh, cousin, what an awful doin' evil that good may come! I can't encourage it."
10: "I don't want you to joke, but to reason," said Miss Ophelia. "There is no use in my trying to make this child a Christian child unless I save her from all the chances and reverses of slavery. And if you really are willing I should have her, I want you to give me a deed of gift or some legal paper."
9: "Well, well," said St. Clair, "I will," and he sat down and unfolded a newspaper to read.
10: "But I want it done now," said Miss Ophelia.
9: "What's your hurry?"
10: "Because now is the only time there ever is to do a thing in," said Miss Ophelia. "Come, now, here's paper, pen, and ink. Just write a paper."
9: St. Clair, like most men of his class of mind, cordially hated the present tense of action generally, and therefore he was considerably annoyed by Miss Ophelia's downrightedness. "Why, what's the matter?" said he. "Can't you take my word? One would think you had taken lessons of the Jews, coming at a fellow so."
10: "I want to make sure of it," said Miss Ophelia. "You may die or fail, and then Topsy be hustled off to auction, spite of all I can do."
9: "Really, you are quite provident. Well, seeing I'm in the hands of a Yankee, there is nothing for it but to concede." And St. Clair rapidly wrote off a deed of gift, which, as he was well versed in the forms of law, he could easily do, and signed his name to it in sprawling capitals, concluding by a tremendous flourish. "There! Isn't that black and white now, Miss Vermont?" he said, as he handed it to her.
10: "Good boy,"
9: said Miss Ophelia, smiling.
10: "But must it not be witnessed?"
9: "No bother, yes. Here," he said, opening the door into Marie's apartment. "Marie, cousin wants your autograph. Just put your name down here."
10: "What's this?" said Marie, as she ran over the paper. "Ridiculous! I thought cousin was too pious for such horrid things," she added, as she carelessly wrote her name. "But if she has a fancy for that article, I am sure she's welcome."
9: "There, now she's yours, body and soul," said St. Clair, handing the paper.
10: "No more mine now than she was before,"
9: said Miss Ophelia.
10: "Nobody but God has a right to give her to me, but I can protect her now."
9: "Well, she's yours by a fiction of law, then," said St. Clair, as he turned back into the parlor and sat down to his paper. Miss Ophelia, who seldom sat much in Marie's company, followed him into the parlor, having first carefully laid away the paper.
10: "Augustine," she said suddenly, as she sat knitting, "have you ever made any provision for your servants in case of your death?"
9: "No,"
6: said St. Clair as he read on. "Then all your indulgence to them may prove a great cruelty by and by." St. Clair had often thought the same thing himself, but he answered negligently, "Well, I mean to make a provision by and by."
11: "When?" said Miss Ophelia.
6: "Oh, one of these days."
11: "What if you should die first?"
6: "Cousin, what's the matter?" said St. Clair, laying down his paper and looking at her. "Do you think I show symptoms of yellow fever or cholera, that you are making post-mortem arrangements with such zeal?"
11: "In the midst of life we are in death," said Miss Ophelia.
6: St. Clair rose up, and laying the paper down carelessly, walked to the door that stood open on the veranda, to put an end to a conversation that was not agreeable to him. Mechanically he repeated the last word again, "Death." And as he leaned against the railings and watched the sparkling water as it rose and fell in the fountain, and, as in a dim and dizzy haze, saw flowers and trees and vases of the courts, he repeated again the mystic word so common in every mouth, yet of such fearful power, "Death." "Strange that there should be such a word," he said, "and such a thing, and we ever forget it, that one should be living, warm and beautiful, full of hopes, desires and wants one day, and the next be gone, utterly gone, and forever." It was a warm and golden evening, and as he walked to the other end of the veranda, he saw Tom busily intent on his Bible, pointing, as he did so, with his finger to each successive word, and whispering them to himself with an earnest air. "Want me to read to you, Tom?" said St. Clair, seating himself carelessly by him.
11: "If Massa pleases," said Tom gratefully. "Massa makes it so much plainer."
6: St. Clair took the book and glanced at the place, and began reading one of the passages which Tom had designated by the heavy marks around it. It ran as follows: "When the Son of Man shall come in his glory, and all his holy angels with him, then shall he sit upon the throne of his glory. And before him shall be gathered all nations, and he shall separate them one from another, as a shepherd divideth his sheep from the goats," St. Clair read on in an animated voice, till he came to the last of the verses. "Then shall the king say unto him on his left hand, Depart from me, ye cursed, into everlasting fire. For I was an hungered, and ye gave me no meat. I was thirsty, and ye gave me no drink. I was a stranger, and ye took me not in. Naked, and ye clothed me not. I was sick, and in prison, and ye visited me not. Then shall they answer unto him, Lord, when saw we thee an hungered, or athirst, or a stranger, or naked, or sick, or in prison, and did not minister unto thee? Then shall he say unto them, Inasmuch as ye did it not to one of the least of these my brethren, ye did it not to me." St. Clair seemed struck with this last passage, for he read it twice, the second time, slowly, and as if he were revolving the words in his mind. "Tom," he said, "these

possession of the parlor almost in silence. Marie disposed herself on a lounge under a silken mosquito curtain, and was soon sound asleep. Miss Ophelia silently busied herself with her knitting. St. Clair sat down to the piano and began playing a soft and melancholy movement with the Aeolian accompaniment. He seemed in a deep reverie and to be soliloquizing to himself by music. After a little he opened one of the drawers, took out an old music-book whose leaves were yellow with age, and began turning it over. "There," he said to Miss Ophelia, "this was one of my mother's books, and here is her handwriting. Come and look at it. She copied and arranged this Mozart's Requiem." Miss Ophelia came accordingly. "It was something she used to sing often," said St. Clair. "I think I can hear her now." He struck a few majestic chords and began singing that grand old Latin piece, the Dies Irae. Tom, who was listening in the outer veranda, was drawn by the sound to the very door, where he stood earnestly. He did not understand the words, of course, but the music and manner of singing appeared to affect him strongly, especially when St. Clair sang the more pathetic parts. Tom would have sympathized more heartily if he had known the meaning of the beautiful words. Ricordare Jesu pie, quod sum causa tuar viae, ne me perdas illa die. Querens me sedisti lassus, reme misti crucem passus, tantus laor non sit casus. These lines have been thus rather inadequately translated. Think, O Jesus, for what reason thou endurest earth's spite and treason, nor me lose in that dread season. Seeking me, thy womb feet hasted, on the cross thy soul death tasted. Let not all these toils be wasted. Mrs. Stowe's note. St. Clair threw a deep and pathetic expression into the words, for the shadowy veil of years seemed drawn away, and he seemed to hear his mother's voice leading his. Voice and instrument seemed both living, and threw out with vivid sympathy those strains which the ethereal Mozart first conceived as his own dying requiem. When St. Clair had done singing, he sat leaning his head upon his hand a few moments, and then began walking up and down the floor. "What a sublime conception is that of a last judgment," said he. "A righting of all the wrongs of ages, a solving of all moral problems by an unanswerable wisdom. It is, indeed, a wonderful image." "It is a fearful one to us," said Miss Ophelia. "It ought to be to me, I suppose," said St. Clair, stopping thoughtfully. "I was reading to Tom this afternoon that chapter in Matthew that gives an account of it, and I have been quite struck with it. One should have expected some terrible enormities charged to those who are excluded from heaven as the reason, but no, they are condemned for not doing positive good, as if that included every possible harm." "Perhaps," said Miss Ophelia, "it is impossible for a person who does no good not to do harm." "And what," said St. Clair, speaking abstractly, but with deep feeling, "what shall be said of one whose own heart, whose education, and the wants of society have called in vain to some noble purpose, who has floated on a dreamy, neutral spectator of the struggles, agonies, and wrongs of man, when he should have been a worker?" "I should say," said Miss Ophelia, "that he ought to repent, and begin now." "Always practical and to the point," said St. Clair, his face breaking out into a smile. "You never leave me any time for general reflections, cousin. You always bring me short up against the actual present. You have a kind of eternal now always in your mind." "Now is all the time I have anything to do with," said Miss Ophelia. "Dear little Eva, poor child," said St. Clair. "She had set her little simple soul on a good work for me." It was the first time since Eva's death that he had ever said as many words as these to her, and he spoke now evidently repressing very strong feeling. "My view of Christianity is such," he added, "that I think no man can consistently profess it without throwing the whole weight of his being against this monstrous system of injustice that lies at the foundation of all our society, and, if need be, sacrificing himself in the battle. That is, I mean that I could not be a Christian otherwise, though I have certainly had intercourse with a great many enlightened and Christian people who did no such thing. And I confess

that the apathy of religious people on this subject, their want of perception of wrongs that filled me with horror, have engendered in me more skepticism than any other thing. "If you knew all this," said Miss Ophelia, "why didn't you do it?" "Oh, because I have had only that kind of benevolence which consists in lying on a sofa and cursing the church and clergy for not being martyrs and confessors. One can see, you know, very easily how others ought to be martyrs." "Well, are you going to do differently now?" said Miss Ophelia. "God only knows the future," said St. Clair. "I am braver than I was, because I have lost all, and he who has nothing to lose can afford all risks." "And what are you going to do?" "My duty, I hope, to the poor and lowly, as fast as I find it out," said St. Clair, "beginning with my own servants, for whom I have yet done nothing, and perhaps at some future day it may appear that I can do something for a whole class, something to save my country from the disgrace of that false position in which she now stands before all civilized nations." "Do you suppose it possible that a nation ever will voluntarily emancipate?" said Miss Ophelia. "I don't know," said St. Clair. "This is a day of great deeds. Heroism and disinterestedness are rising up here and there in the earth. The Hungarian nobles set free millions of serfs at an immense pecuniary loss, and perhaps among us may be found generous spirits who do not estimate honor and justice by dollars and cents." "I hardly think so," said Miss Ophelia. "But suppose we should rise up tomorrow and emancipate. Who would educate these millions and teach them how to use their freedom? They never would rise to do much among us. The fact is, we are too lazy and unpractical ourselves ever to give them much of an idea of that industry and energy which is necessary to form them into men. They will have to go north, where labor is the fashion and universal custom. And tell me now, is there enough Christian philanthropy among your northern states to bear with the process of their education and elevation? You send thousands of dollars to foreign missions, but could you endure to have the heathen sent into your towns and villages and give your time and thoughts and money to raise them to the Christian standard? That's what I want to know. If we emancipate, are you willing to educate? How many families in your town would take a Negro man and woman, teach them, bear with them, and seek to make them Christians? How many merchants would take Adolf if I wanted to make him a clerk, or mechanics if I wanted him taught a trade? If I wanted to put Jane and Rosa to a school, how many schools are there in the northern states that would take them in? How many families that would board them? And yet they are as white as many a woman, north or south. You see, cousin, I want justice done us. We are in a bad position. We are the more obvious oppressors of the Negro, but the unchristian prejudice of the North is an oppressor almost equally severe." "Well, cousin, I know it is so," said Miss Ophelia. "I know it was so with me till I saw that it was my duty to overcome it. But I trust I have overcome it, and I know there are many good people at the North who in this matter need only to be taught what their duty is to do it. It would certainly be a greater self-denial to receive heathen among us than to send missionaries to them, but I think we should do it." "You would, I know," said St. Clair. "I'd like to see anything you wouldn't do, if you thought it your duty." "Well, I'm not uncommonly good," said Miss Ophelia. "Others would, if they saw things as I do. I intend to take Topsy home when I go. I suppose our folks will wonder at first, but I think they will be brought to see as I do. Besides, I know there are many people at the North who do exactly what you said." "Yes, but they are a minority, and if we should begin to emancipate to any extent, we should soon hear from you." Miss Ophelia did not reply. There was a pause of some moments, and St. Clair's countenance was overcast by a sad, dreamy expression. "I don't know what makes me think of my mother so much tonight," he said. "I have a strange kind of feeling, as if she were near me. I keep thinking of things she used to say. Strange what brings these past things so vividly back to us sometimes." St. Clair walked up and down the room for some minutes more, and then said, "I believe I'll go down street a few moments and hear the news tonight." He took his hat and passed out. Tom followed him to the passage, out of the court, and asked if he should attend him.
"No, my boy," said St. Clair. "I shall be back in an hour." Tom sat down in the veranda. It was a beautiful moonlight evening, and he sat watching the rising and falling spray of the fountain, and listening to its murmur. Tom thought of his home, and that he should soon be a free man, and able to return to it at will. He thought how he should work to buy his wife and boys. He felt the muscles of his brawny arms with a sort of joy as he thought they would soon belong to himself, and how much they could do to work out the freedom of his family. Then he thought of his noble young master, and, ever second to that, came the habitual prayer that he had always offered for him. And then his thoughts passed on to the beautiful Eva, whom he now thought of among the angels, and he thought till he almost fancied that that bright face and golden hair were looking upon him out of the spray of the fountain. And, so musing, he fell asleep, and dreamed he saw her coming bounding towards him, just as she used to come, with a wreath of jessamine in her hair, her cheeks bright, and her eyes radiant with delight. But as he looked, she seemed to rise from the ground. Her cheeks wore a paler hue. Her eyes had a deep, divine radiance. A golden halo seemed round her head, and she vanished from his sight. And Tom was awakened by a loud knocking and a sound of many voices at the gate. He hastened to undo it, and, with smothered voices and heavy tread, came several men bringing a body wrapped in a cloak and lying on a shutter. The light of the lamp fell full on the face, and Tom gave a wild cry of amazement and despair that rung through all the galleries as the men advanced with their burden to the open parlor door where Miss Ophelia still sat knitting. St. Clair had turned into a café to look over an evening paper. As he was reading, an affray arose between two gentlemen in the room, who were both partially intoxicated. St. Clair and one or two others made an effort to separate them, and St. Clair received a fatal stab in the side with a bowie knife, which he was attempting to wrest from one of them. The house was full of cries and lamentations, shrieks and screams, servants frantically tearing their hair, throwing themselves on the ground, or running distractedly about, lamenting. Tom and Miss Ophelia alone seemed to have any presence of mind, for Marie was in strong, hysteric convulsions. At Miss Ophelia's direction, one of the lounges in the parlor was hastily prepared, and the bleeding form laid upon it. St. Clair had fainted through pain and loss of blood, but as Miss Ophelia applied restoratives, he revived, opened his eyes, looked fixedly on them, looked earnestly around the room, his eyes traveling wistfully over every object, and finally they rested on his mother's picture. The physician now arrived and made his examination. It was evident, from the expression of his face, that there was no hope. But he applied himself to dressing the wound, and he and Miss Ophelia and Tom proceeded composedly with this work, amid the lamentations and sobs and cries of the affrighted servants, who had clustered about the doors and windows of the veranda. "Now," said the physician, "we must turn all these creatures out. All depends on his being kept quiet." St. Clair opened his eyes, and looked fixedly on the distressed beings whom Miss Ophelia and the doctor were trying to urge from the apartment. "Poor creatures," he said, and an expression of bitter self-reproach passed over his face. Adolf absolutely refused to go. Terror had deprived him of all presence of mind. He threw himself along the floor, and nothing could persuade him to rise. The rest yielded to Miss Ophelia's urgent representations that their master's safety depended on their stillness and obedience. St. Clair could say but little. He lay with his eyes shut, but it was evident that he wrestled with bitter thoughts. After a while, he laid his hand on Tom's, who was kneeling beside him, and said, "Tom, poor fellow." "What, massa?" said Tom earnestly. "I am dying," said St. Clair, pressing his hand. "Pray." "If you would like a clergyman," said the physician. St. Clair hastily shook his head and said again to Tom more earnestly, "Pray." And Tom did pray with all his mind and strength for the soul that was passing, the soul that seemed looking so steadily and mournfully from those large melancholy blue eyes. It was literally prayer offered with strong crying and tears. When Tom ceased to speak, St. Clair reached out and took his hand, looking earnestly at him, but saying nothing. He closed his eyes, but still retained his hold. For, in the gates of eternity, the black hand and the white hand hold each other with an equal clasp. He murmured softly to himself, at broken intervals, "Ricordare Jesu pie."
ne me perdas illa die, querens me sedisti lassus. It was evident that the words he had been singing that evening were passing through his mind, words of entreaty addressed to infinite pity. His lips moved at intervals, as parts of the hymn fell brokenly from them. "His mind is wandering," said the doctor. "No, it is coming home at last," said St. Clair energetically. "At last, at last." The effort of speaking exhausted him. The sinking paleness of death fell on him, but with it there fell, as if shed from the wings of some pitying spirit, a beautiful expression of peace, like that of a wearied child who sleeps. So he lay for a few moments. They saw that the mighty hand was on him. Just before the spirit parted, he opened his eyes with a sudden light as of joy and recognition, and said, "Mother!" And then he was gone. End of chapter 28.

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1: Cautious, careful people, always casting about to preserve their reputations, can never effect a reform. Susan B. Anthony.
2: Musk's inauguration as the first member of the Trillionaire Club, thanks to his SpaceX IPO, is also a potent symbol of the gap between rich and poor. In a clash with Musk in 2021, the World Food Programme produced a detailed plan of how it would spend $6.6 billion to save 42 million people who were on the brink of starvation. $1.1 trillion could fund that plan for 167 years.
3: Well, that assumes Elon Musk wants to save 42 million on the brink of starvation. What color are they?

0: From Pacifica Radio in Los Angeles, this is The Bradcast, as heard on KPFK 90.7 FM in LA and on dozens of other fine affiliate stations over both your public airwaves and the internets around the country and the world, blanketing planet Earth. I'm Brad Friedman, your friendly investigative blogger, journalist, troublemaker, muckraker, an all-around swell fellow, says me from bradblog.com. Welcome to the show. Lots to get to today. Gerrymandering war news and primary election results momentarily, and a guest shortly thereafter. If we can fit in everything today, we will see.
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1: Hi.
0: But first, as the New York Times reports on Wednesday afternoon, a senior U.S. official disclosed what the official said was the full text of the so-called deal between the U.S. and Iran to cease hostilities, open the Strait of Hormuz, and start nuclear talks. The text of the agreement, or what is said to be the text of the agreement, was read out loud on a conference call with reporters on Wednesday. The official spoke on condition of anonymity under ground rules set by the White House. In short, for some reason, they are still not officially releasing the actual text of what is described as a memorandum of understanding between the U.S. and the Islamic Republic of Iran. So, if what was read by this unnamed official is the actual text of the agreement to continue negotiations for 60 days while the Strait of Hormuz is reopened and the U.S. pulls down its blockade of Iranian ports, well, whether that is the actual text, that is apparently still not certain. We've got a lot to get to today that I don't want to put aside on the word of an unnamed Trump official's claim to be sharing a final agreement to continue negotiating. We can get to the details when and if the agreement is actually signed, as still appears to be on track for Friday and then released so that we can actually see it. But in short, I still see nothing in the deal as explained that gives the U.S. anything more than they had before Trump and Israel launched their war on Iran. And in fact, Iran will likely have much more than they did before the war, such as the end of sanctions, the ability to freely sell their oil, and yes, to continue their nuclear program as they had previously. The agreement, read anonymously by that Trump official, says nothing about Iran's missile program, which was a big complaint about the 2015 JCPOA agreement struck under President Obama, which was about their nuclear program, not about their missiles. But this plan apparently simply reiterates what Iran has been saying for decades, perhaps best quoted from the preamble of that 2015 nuclear deal that Trump unlawfully tore up upon taking office after repeatedly describing it as the worst deal ever made in the history of mankind. In the preamble of that 2015 accord between Iran, U.S., U.K., France, Russia, China, and Germany, at the very top of the agreement, it reads, and I quote, Iran reaffirms that under no circumstance will Iran ever seek, develop, or acquire any nuclear weapons. So that was already agreed to by Iran 10 years ago in writing, in an agreement that by the measure of all parties had been actually working and working well and verifiably preventing Iran from enriching or obtaining nuclear material for any use in any sort of weapon. Anyway, more on all of that in the days to come, I am certain. But make no mistake, this is a concession by Donald Trump and the U.S. to Iran. Iran comes out with much more from all of this than they had before the war. The U.S. comes out with the pre-war status quo at best, and in fact, a mandate to lift restrictions like sanctions that had been in place before Trump's wildly ill-considered war. Anyway, more on that soon, no doubt. Meanwhile, in a surprise development, one that I will share with you today with some caution and a few caveats, as AP reports this afternoon, Georgia's Republican legislative leaders on Wednesday rejected Republican Governor Brian Kemp's call to redraw congressional and legislative districts during a special session. citing concerns about moving too quickly after a U.S. Supreme Court decision that weakened federal Voting Rights Act protections for minority voters. Now, this move, sought by the termed-out governor, Brian Kemp, would have applied not to the 2026 elections, but to the 2028 elections. Why is he calling for a new map now for the 2028 elections in a special session? Well, Kemp knows that there's a very good chance that Republicans will not have the legislative trifecta that they currently have in the state. Majority control of both chambers of the legislature and the governor's mansion. They may not have that after the 2026 election. So if they're going to rig the maps for 2028 in the Peach State before that year's presidential election, they need to do it now, or at least they need to do it this year, most likely. Georgia House Speaker John Burns sent Kemp a letter hours before a special session was set to begin on Wednesday and announced the decision as demonstrators filled the Georgia Capitol with chants of Black Votes Matter. The decision marked a setback for now for both Kemp and Donald Trump, who has urged Republican-led states to redraw congressional districts to their political advantage rather than, you know, change to popular policymaking, of course. 10 states have already enacted new congressional districts ahead of the November midterms this year. Georgia would have been the first to do so for the 2028 elections. And as of now, they're not doing it. Speaker Burns said it was more important for lawmakers to focus on economic matters than, quote, partisan games. Good for him. He also cited pending litigation over existing Georgia districts and the need for the state to understand the full ramifications for how race can or cannot be used in redistricting.
1: I wonder if it also might have something to do with Georgia Republicans being scared that they, they do it now, they will anger voters and boost turnout.
0: Yeah, clearly they are, A, concerned about the political blowback that they're going to get from doing this in 26.
1: Yep.
0: B, they're concerned that redrawing the districts could result in a dummy mander where you stretch your vote so thin in this redistricting, that in a blue wave year, Republicans actually end up losing seats in districts that were otherwise considered to be safe Republican districts, you know, until they got so thinned out.
1: So greedy
0: to create these new districts. Yeah. And C, I think that I believe they can do this just as easily in a lame duck session after this November's election, but before a new state legislature or governor, potentially a Democratic one, are sworn in. As AP reports, Republican legislative leaders did not rule out revisiting redistricting later this year. About a third of Georgia's 180 state representatives are Black, Latino, and Asian, and other minorities bring the total non-white share to about 40%, roughly reflecting the state's overall population. Yet Georgia's U.S. House delegation has only five districts out of 14 where the electorate is majority or plurality non-white. All of those districts elected Black Democrats in 2024. So the U.S. House map is already gerrymandered in Georgia, as is, disproportionately against the state's minority voting population. Republicans had hoped, and it seems to me still hope, to make that even worse by redrawing the map when it will be more politically tenable for them to do so, now that the corrupted right-wing Supreme Court has gutted the Voting Rights Act and given the okay to states to erase majority-minority voting districts as they wish, districts created under the Voting Rights Act and the Constitution, by the way, to assure that minority voters could elect representatives of their choosing, particularly in old Confederate states like Georgia. In any event, for now, it is a win. For now, for voting rights advocates, and given who Republican primary voters have now chosen to run, for example, for the U.S. Senate, they probably do not need to give any more fuel to their opposition about how racist the base of the Republican Party has now exposed themselves to be, as our coverage of several key primary runoff and special elections from several states on Tuesday this week, including Georgia, seems to prove. Let's start there. In the Republican primary for U.S. Senate on Tuesday this week, the Donald Trump-endorsed, very right-wing Congressman Mike Collins defeated the governor, Brian Kemp-endorsed, former football coach Derek Dooley in their runoff, their primary runoff on Tuesday for the GOP nomination for the U.S. Senate in what had been seen as one of the Republicans' best chances in the nation to flip a Senate seat from blue to red this year against the incumbent Democrat Senator John Ossoff. As noted, Collins, who appears to have won, is very right-wing. Trump endorsed him anyway, or perhaps because of that. For example, Collins engaged with a social media post asking users to choose between groups when he was asked to choose between Muslims and dogs. Yep. Collins chose the dogs. He claimed, quote, "Hundreds of thousands of illegal immigrants are out there wreaking havoc on our country, grifting off our government, stealing taxpayer money, and we got to get them out of the country." Sure, he wasn't talking about Donald Trump there? Anyway, you get the idea. That's the guy that Republicans have chosen to take on Ossoff this November for what had been viewed as one of their best top targets to flip a Senate seat. As Ossoff himself tweeted on Tuesday night after the media declared Collins to be the Republican nominee this November, quote, "Donald Trump's hand-picked candidate, Mike Collins, is a notorious bigot, anti-Semite, an extremist currently under federal investigation for the illegal use of tax dollars. Collins, who is only a congressman because his daddy was a congressman, voted to double health insurance premiums for more than a million Georgians for the Iran war and for the Trump tariffs." It's clear that Ossoff and the Democrats are more than happy to run against the Trump-endorsed Collins this year instead of the Kemp-endorsed Dooley this year. This is the general election opponent, frankly, that Democrats wanted. We'll see if they're right about that and how that selection of the far-right Collins goes over in the still purple state of Georgia, where, by the way, there has been buzz of late for John Ossoff as a presidential contender in 2028. For his part, Ossoff ran unopposed for the Democratic nomination this year. Well, there is no problem keeping up with the Joneses in Georgia, it seems, with Republican challengers defeating both of the Joneses on Republican runoff ballots on Tuesday in the Peach State. We'll start here. The 2020 fake Republican elector and Georgia's lieutenant governor, Burt Jones, who only avoided criminal felony charges for his part in Trump's attempt to steal the state in 2020 because Jones was in office at the time. Jones lost to billionaire Rick Jackson on Tuesday in the nomination fight for governor of Georgia this year. Jones was endorsed by both Donald Trump and the termed out sitting governor Brian Kemp, and yet he still lost. Don't get too excited about Trump's candidate losing here, however. Jackson worked really hard, spending millions of his own dollars as a billionaire to portray himself as Trumpy or Trumpier than Jones, proving that, by the way, with enough of your money, in this case, $93 million of his own money to win the nomination, yes, a billionaire can defeat a candidate endorsed by Donald Trump. Jackson will now go on to spend his money in an effort to defeat Keisha Lance Bottoms, the Democratic former mayor of Atlanta, who easily won without a runoff, won the Democratic nomination during the Georgia May 19 primary. Bottoms was just the second black woman to serve as Atlanta mayor, and she's vying to become the first black woman elected governor ever of a U.S. state, incredibly enough. I hadn't realized that. We have never had a black female governor in this country. Keisha Lance Bottoms could be the first one. Vernon Jones, the other Jones. Vernon Jones ran for the runoff for the Republican Secretary of State nomination. Jones is the former Democrat turned 2020 election denying hard right MAGA Trumper. the second 2020 election denying Jones to fall in Georgia on Tuesday night. He was trounced by Republican Tim Fleming in the race for the for Secretary of State nomination for the Republicans on Tuesday. That's probably good news when we're talking about the race for the chief election official in the presidential battleground state of Georgia. Both Joneses, one black, one white, by the way, both loony, knocked off the ballot for November in Georgia on Tuesday.
1: Good.
0: Tim Fleming, the Republican, will face Democrat Penny Brown Reynolds for Secretary of State this fall in Georgia in the contest to fill the seat being vacated by the termed-out good friend of the broadcast, Brad Raffensperger, who, not really a good friend, who failed to even make the GOP primary runoff himself in the governor's race that he was running in on May 19. So he finished a distant third. Raffensperger did. That was his thanks for standing up to Trump's thuggery in 2020 when Trump tried to tell him to find enough votes to flip the state from Biden to Trump.
1: Which Republican voters did not like.
0: They didn't. And that's why Raffensperger's political future for now is either over or on hold. In the meantime, the Democrat Penny Brown Reynolds easily won her party's runoff for Georgia's Secretary of State on Tuesday. Meanwhile, let's move to Alabama. Trump-endorsed Congressman Barry Moore defeated Navy SEAL and political newcomer Jared Hudson in Alabama's Republican runoff for the U.S. Senate seat being vacated by one of the dumbest, if not the dumbest, senators in the upper chamber. That would be Alabama's Tommy Tuberville, who previously won the GOP nomination this year for governor. Because Alabama really likes the pain, I guess. Hudson attacked Moore as a Washington insider, but it wasn't enough to overcome Trump's endorsement here. On the Democratic side in the Senate race, Moore will run against Democratic lawyer Everett West, who also won his primary runoff on the blue side on Tuesday in the otherwise very red state, where there would have to be sort of a blue tsunami of historic proportions, most likely, for a Democrat to flip Tuberville's seat, sadly. Though this is also the same seat that was held previously by Doug Jones, the Democrat who won in a special election after Trump, in his first term, chose U.S. Senator Jeff Sessions as his AG. Of course, Jones was able to run at that time against the guy, Roy Moore, who became famous for trying to pick up high school girls, which even Alabama Republicans pushed back against. So we will see. Let's move over to Oklahoma now. In Oklahoma, Trump-endorsed Congressman Kevin Hern easily defeated four other candidates to win the nomination to try and fill the seat of former Senator Mark Wayne Mullen, now Trump's Secretary of Homeland Security. Hearn will run against either Nikhila Jasmine Thomas or Jim Priest in November. Those two Democrats will go on to compete in a runoff as they topped the five-person Democratic field on Tuesday. Jasmine Thomas pretty easily won, but did not get above 50% in the race to fill the seat that Republicans have held for decades now in Oklahoma. In the Republican governor's primary in Oklahoma, former state senator Mike Mazzei didn't receive Trump's endorsement until pretty late in the race for the Republican nomination in Oklahoma. In an otherwise crowded field of Republicans, nine candidates seeking the nomination for governor. Mazzei was barely edged out as of the last count I checked by less than a point by the state AG Gentner Drummond. So those two will go off to a runoff in August to fill the open seat for governor, which has not been filled by a Democrat since 2011. On the Democratic side in Oklahoma, State Rep. Cynthia Munson won easily on Tuesday for her long-shot bid for governor, though at least she won't have to compete in an intra-party runoff as the Republicans will between now and November, so that should be fun. Now to the nation's capital, Washington, D.C., with about 68% of the vote in as of today. Democratic Socialist Janice Lewis George, a third-generation Washingtonian and D.C. council member, appears poised now to become D.C.'s next mayor after the currently serving mayor, three-term Muriel Bowser, chose not to run again this year amid criticism that she was too friendly with Donald Trump. Basically, Lewis George is currently leading her closest competitor. That would be fellow D.C. council member Kenyon McDuffie by about 15 points. However, D.C. now has ranked choice voting. So Janice Lewis George will have to finish above 50% to avoid ranked choice voting, so-called instant runoff. As of now, however, with 68% of the vote in, as we go to air, she's currently at almost 53% of the vote in the eight-person field, where only McDuffie appears to pose a real threat to her, with 36.5% of the vote for his part. Everyone else is coming in at single digits. So it seems kind of impossible that McDuffie would overtake Lewis George in this first round of voting. His hope, therefore, is that she drops below 50%. That's why this race is not yet called for Lewis George, but it does look, for now, like she's on track to become our capital city's next mayor, and more in the mold of Democratic Socialist New York City Mayor Zoran Mamdani than D.C.'s current mayor, Bowser, or Lewis George's main competitor, McDuffie. I don't think Republicans even put up anybody to run against the Democratic nominee in the very Democratic city. Also on Tuesday, D.C. residents voted for a new non-voting delegate to the U.S. House, since outrageously they are still not allowed real representation in the U.S. House. Robert White has been now called as the Democratic primary nominee to run against Republican Denise Rosado as the U.S. special delegate from D.C. Rosado ran uncontested with virtually no chance of winning against the Democrat in December. That's the seat to fill the one being vacated by Eleanor Holmes Norton, who served in that position for 35 years. White previously served as her legislative counsel. And finally, yes, back to California, where Democratic state lawmaker Aisha Wahab appears to have easily advanced on Tuesday to the special general election in California for the U.S. House seat vacated by Congressman Eric Swalwell after he resigned from Congress amid allegations of sexual assault. Wahab, a state senator who focused her campaign in the California Bay Area House District on reducing housing costs, goes on to the August 18 runoff to determine who will fill the remainder of Swalwell's term through January. It does not appear that she will win more than 50% of the vote from Tuesday, so that will head to a runoff. She's way ahead of the 10 other challengers running from all parties in the same race at more than 42%. That's about 82% of the vote counted, but that's not enough to avoid a runoff. She will run against one of two other Democrats, it appears, most likely Melissa Hernandez with 17% of the vote. Wahab has said that this race is not about, quote, replacing Swalwell, but ensuring voters have a representative who is, quote, not necessarily working for any other reason but to make their lives better. Wahab and Hernandez were also the two top vote getters back in June 2 in the regular election to fill that same seat permanently. Well, for the next 2 years in a full session, they both advanced to the general election in November. If one of them comes out on top, however, in the special election, they hope that serving in that office for a few months might help them win in November. We will try to keep you updated as noteworthy results are otherwise finalized in the days ahead. Next Tuesday, it's primaries in some big states, including Maryland, New York, and Utah. Let's take a quick break right now and a left turn or right turn, if you prefer, I don't know, to talk about the world's newest and, yes, only trillionaire, Elon Musk, and what to do about it and all of his other billionaire buddies. Michael Mechanic, author of Jackpot, How the Super Rich Really Live and How Their Wealth Harms Us All, is standing by. I'm Brad Friedman, and this is your Bradcast Jackpot.
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0: Brad Friedman from bradblog.com. On yesterday's broadcast, we spent some time discussing with John Bergmeier, the legal director of the government watchdog Public Knowledge, the very real concerns that news outlets such as CBS and soon CNN are now facing in the wake of mega mergers by Donald Trump's pal, David Ellison, swallowing up their parent companies with the fairly clear mission of breaking those news outlets, or at least bending them to serve the mission of Donald Trump, the administration, and the wealthy millionaires and billionaires like, yes, Donald Trump and David Ellison. That on the same day that the Rupert Murdoch family-owned Fox announced that they would be swallowing up the world's largest streaming platform by buying up Roku, and thus taking control of streaming media from news to sports to entertainment in 100 million households globally, 90 million of them in America alone. And all of that comes on top of last week's news of the world's richest man, Elon Musk, becoming the world's first trillionaire last week after shares of his rocket company SpaceX soared in Wall Street's largest ever initial public offering of stock. Between his holdings in SpaceX and Tesla, where he is also CEO, Musk is now worth an estimated $1.1 trillion, according to Forbes. At the height of the Gilded Age, around 1910, the four largest American fortunes owned wealth equivalent to 4% of U.S. GDP. Today, that same tiny fraction of the population, the top 0.0001%, which now includes 19 households, could buy 14% of everything produced in a given year in the U.S. That's how Musk could buy Twitter on a whim for $44 billion back in 2022. That's how Larry and David Ellison can buy TikTok and CBS and CNN today. That's how billionaires could account for 20% of all political donations in the 2024 federal election cycle. There is sometimes a view that the wealth of these billionaires is somehow virtual, observes Gabriel Zuckman, professor of economics at the Paris School of Economics and author of We Need to Tax Billionaires this week at The Guardian. It is not like cash at the bank, but merely notional, some say. The super rich would be benign figures, according to this view, less influential than unions or advocacy groups. But he notes extreme wealth is, in fact, always very real, and a lot of the problems in today's world are downstream of the booming influence of the super rich on policymaking. Tesla, the company that Musk founded in 2003, did not turn a profit until 2020. That didn't prevent him, however, from buying Twitter and turning the social network into a platform for a variety of political and ideological causes, including getting Donald Trump reelected. His fealty then earned him a quasi-cabinet position, the director of the so-called Department of Government Efficiency, or DOGE, with total freedom to slash U.S. government spending not to his personal liking. During his tenure, DOGE shut down the U.S. Agency for International Development, or USAID, leading to the termination of numerous programs tackling malnutrition, HIV, and preventable diseases around the world. A study published in The Lancet found that these funding cuts could result in more than 14 million deaths, including 4.5 million children younger than the age of 5 by 2030. Great wealth, writes Zuckman, is never virtual. But if, as Zuckman argues in his book, that we need to tax billionaires, what should be done with trillionaires now that the world actually has one? One who, by the way, has proved to be anything but a benign figure, as he has used his wealth and the social media platform that he owns, controls, and wields like a weapon to support his fanatically white supremacist views that have, in addition to the points Zuckman made, kindled not just political upheaval, but actual violent upheaval in nations around the world. Michael Mechanic, author of 2021's Jackpot, how the super rich really live and how their wealth harms us all, argues at Mother Jones, where he is a senior editor, that trillionaires should not be allowed at all. That, as his headline at Mojo reads on read on the day that Musk became the first trillionaire, quote, no human should ever be allowed to have $1 trillion. Oh, really, Michael? Why not? And oh, by the way, who would enforce that? And how could it ever actually be enforced? I do not know the answer to those questions, but let's see if Michael Mechanic does. Oh, Mr. Mechanic, welcome back to the broadcast, sir.
1: Thanks, Brad. Good to be here.
0: Glad to have you here, my friend. All right, I got to say, and based on your Mother Jones piece, it sounds like you'd agree. It's really, really hard to wrap one's brain around how much $1 trillion actually is. For that matter, I have trouble even understanding $1 billion, to be honest, which $1,000 billion is what $1 trillion amounts to. But that still doesn't mean too much. It's very difficult to understand. You tried to wrap your own brain around it in your piece. What were you able to come up with the best way to help folks understand how much $1 trillion actually is? And I will say, I was impressed by your calculations about the time that it would take to simply try to count to $1 trillion out loud.
1: Oh, yeah. I mean, the first thing I did was count myself, time myself counting to 100 as fast as I could.
0: Uh-huh.
1: Now, the longer the numbers get, the longer they take to count.
0: Mm-hmm.
1: So this was just an incredibly conservative estimate of how long it would take to count 100 numbers. And it was 38 seconds.
0: Right.
1: And so I did the calculation based on that. If you were going to count to $1 trillion, it would take you over 12,000 years. And then I kind of reverse engineered it. I said, well, if I was born an infant who was capable of counting at high speed, just right out the womb, for 100 years without eating, drinking, or sleeping, I would make it to 8.3 billion. And that's conservative.
0: That's it. It's remarkable. And, I've seen other people try to come up with ways to explain it. I think the human brain can't really understand it. And I'm wondering if the lack of understanding of how much even $1 billion is, much less $1 trillion, is that one of the reasons why it's so difficult to, kind of rile up folks in society to demand that something be done about this out-of-control wealth inequality that we're all saddled with in this country and around the world?
1: Yeah, I mean, people still, there is still what's called mobility optimism in this country, this idea that you can move up.
0: Mm-hmm.
1: And it's really interesting because here's one thing I use AI for. I took what's the wealth thresholds, basically the amount of money you would need to break into any wealth class, to break from the lower 50 into the middle class, to break from the middle class into the top 10%, and then the top 1%, and the top 0.1%. So I use these wealth thresholds from Gabriel Zuckman's website, Real Time Inequality.
0: Mm-hmm.
1: And I had AI build actual ladders. Like, these are how far the rungs of wealth are apart. You were mm-hmm. trying to climb up.
0: Right.
1: And I did it in different years, from going back to the 80s and then all the way to the present. And the ladders get longer and longer and longer. And the rungs get farther and farther apart, especially on the high end. And it gets to, so you couldn't possibly represent these groups on one ladder because, if you were going to include like the top 200 richest people on that ladder, well, even the 1% and the 0.1% are squished at the bottom.
0: Wow.
1: It's just, as you go up, it's literally exponential, the wealth. And that's really all policy choices is the problem.
0: And yet people, as you suggest, think, well, we don't want to go too tough on those billionaires or those, I guess, the trillionaire, because we might want to be one of them someday. We might become one of them someday.
1: You know, that's changing, Brad, though.
0: Is it?
1: Because there really is a lot of momentum to tax great wealth. People mm-hmm. see this. It's bipartisan, too. If you look at polling over the years on the various wealth tax proposals, mm-hmm. even the ones that would tax wealth directly, like Elizabeth Warren's Ultra Millionaires Act, which was, I think she proposed it in 2021.
0: Mm-hmm.
1: Those got like two-thirds public support in polls, and even a majority of Republicans approve of that, because they're sort of like, well, you know, these people have, you know, even $1 billion, right? That's more money than you could ever spend in a lifetime,
0: right?
1: And yet you have these, you know, average families like can't pay the high cost of housing in their city, and you know, one thing I've noticed with the explosion of wealth, the wealth has to go somewhere. People. They're not content to they're always trying to, you know, re-up it, right? There's no stopping when you have that much money. It becomes, you know, you don't need it, obviously,
0: right?
1: But it becomes kind of a measuring contest, so to speak. I during my book, I interviewed this lawyer he describes himself as a conciliary for some of America's wealthiest families. And he's kind of a fixer. He'll take care of all these problems for them.
0: Mm-hmm.
1: But he had just come back from it was Mitt Romney has this annual conference where there's senators, there's former presidents, there's all these billionaires, and the people come and give their business leaders. There's presentations. They talk about the problems of the world. I said, "Well, do you ever talk about wealth inequality?" He says, "No."
0: Right. Well, it's not a problem.
1: But he says you walk into that room, and you know he's probably ultra wealthy himself. Ultra wealthy being, you know, 30 million and up.
0: Right.
1: That I walk into that room, A, I feel like a pauper, and B, he said, the question is, who has the biggest yacht? And that is determined pretty quickly. And I think he's talking about, you know, that's the yacht is an analogy for something a little dirtier.
0: Yes.
1: So it really, it is, it's a measuring contest. It's like, who swings the biggest bat? I'm using all the euphemisms.
0: You are. Thank you. This is FCC by the way, Radio.
1: Musk,
0: I appreciate it.
1: You said, Musk, by the way, I looked at, there's something called, Forbes has something called real-time billionaires.
0: Mm-hmm.
1: And you can look at their wealth in the moment. And today, Musk's wealth was $1.3
0: trillion. Right. My calculations were already off because SpaceX has been going up like every single day by double digits, although I think it did come down today. So we'll have to check that again later this afternoon. But let me play
1: I was going to say, say that the 0.3 part of it, just the 0.3, is richer than any other billionaire.
0: Yes. Let me play the annoying devil's advocate for the moment, Mike. What's the problem with someone having $1 trillion in and of itself? Yes, we've seen how Elon Musk has misused his wealth, obviously, but not all multimillionaires and billionaires behave like that. I mean, Musk, frankly, was evil well before he became a trillionaire. So how does the idea, the simple idea of someone having billions of dollars, how does it actually hurt me or anybody else in and of itself?
1: Well, A, they're unaccountable. That you cannot. I mean, Elon Musk would have to murder a whole church full of people or something before he could possibly go to jail. I mean, anything else, the guy would get off. Well, we see what happens with Donald Trump, right?
0: Mm-hmm. Mm-hmm.
1: The other thing is that these guys evade taxes with impunity. They control the levers of power. I mean, Elon Musk put more money into the, I don't say donated, he invested more money in the last election than any other human being in history has ever done.
0: Mm-hmm.
1: And it clearly made a difference. He put in $282 million, but you know what that is of his current wealth? That's 1/20 of 1% of his current wealth. It is a tiniest fraction. It's like you giving a penny.
0: Yeah.
1: You know what happened? He goes in, a bunch of his companies were under investigation by various federal agencies. Those investigations went away. All of a sudden, he gets billions and billions of dollars more in government contracts.
0: Yep.
1: And of course, you got to remember that Elon Musk's wealth was built on taxpayer money. It was built on federal subsidies.
0: Yep.
1: I mean, the profitability of any of his companies relied entirely on, you know, subsidies for electric cars, subsidies for, and all these things. And then he turns around, he acts like he's done it all himself. In fact, all of Silicon Valley, you know, we did a very early article about Elon Musk and this attitude in Silicon Valley of this libertarian attitude that, oh, we shouldn't be regulated. The government shouldn't interfere in our affairs because we built this. It's like, no, you didn't. This was, where do you think the internet came from? It's like all government research. Sergey Sergey and Larry Page of Google, well, they were actually on federal grants when they at Stanford when they developed the technology that became Google. A lot of these guys came out of, you know, government-funded academic labs. And then, of course, all of the infrastructure that their companies use, how their employees get to work, is all taxpayer money supporting those things. The fact that we have a stable society, that costs money.
0: Yep.
1: And if you're gonna just amass wealth and then use that wealth to protect your wealth and hide from taxes, which is what these guys do, they cut every corner to avoid paying. And it's like they are benefiting more from the system than anybody else. They are taking more, and they just want to take even more and not pay for what they took.
0: Let me ask you this. If

0: there. In other words, is it the fact that they have billions of dollars, or is it the fact that they're not properly taxed and giving back to the folks and the society that made them billionaires in the first place?
1: Well, yes, a lot of these people would never have anywhere near the wealth they had if they were taxed the way you and I are for our wages, right?
0: Right.
1: The thing is, most of their money, and increasingly, the upper crust in America, most of their money comes from investment gains.
0: Mm-hmm.
1: And if you don't sell, let's just assume stock, but it could be in other investments. If you have a stock and it appreciates throughout your lifetime, and you never sell it, well, you don't have to pay tax on that. That's sort of the way our government views capital gains, not as income until it's sold. It's called, they say, realized income.
0: Mm-hmm.
1: It's unrealized, means you haven't sold. It's paper money, right? It's paper profits, right?
0: Mm-hmm.
1: But the trouble is, there's something called buy, borrow, die. And these very rich people have all these stock holdings. They are greatly appreciated in value over the years. They just hold on to them. Mm-hmm. They can borrow money at low interest rates against their holdings.
0: Yep.
1: And then they pay, you know, whatever. They might pay 3, 4, 5% interest instead of paying what would be the capital gains tax of 23.8% if they sold.
0: Mm-hmm.
1: And already, even that tax rate is a discount.
0: In your book, your 2021 book, Jackpot, How the Super Rich Really Live and How Their Wealth Harms Us All, you wrestle with the idea of how much money and wealth people should be allowed to accumulate. Should billionaires even be allowed to exist, which you concede is sort of a quaint notion now, just 5 years later when we're looking at the world's first trillionaire. But the question remains, should billionaires be allowed to exist, much less trillionaires? And if they shouldn't, how much money should they be allowed to have? Who should make that decision? Who should, you know, place such a limit on wealth as you see it?
1: I mean, I that's not something I've fully thought through, to tell you, to be honest with you. What we, you know,
0: good. I want to make you work for this one, Mike.
1: Okay. Well, I mean, no, yeah. I need to give me an hour, but I do, you know. So much of that depends on the system. I mean, it's really not individual billionaires that I have issue with. It's the system that allows them to amass wealth at such a ridiculously high rate and to evade taxes. But there's really a two-tier tax system. Jeffrey Winters, who studies oligarchy, he has a new book called The Blind Spot, and he did an excerpt in Mother Jones recently demonstrating how anytime there's, you know, somebody politically connected kind of oligarch, very a billionaire, who gets pulled aside for tax evasion, or evidence is discovered that implicates them in tax evasion,
0: mm-hmm.
1: all of a sudden all these wheels start turning, phones start lighting up in Senate offices, and the word comes down, don't mess with this guy.
0: Mm.
1: And the IRS, you know, these people don't want their careers ruined, so they comply.
0: Mm.
1: They don't really go after the people with the real money. The people they go after, to make an example, is like the dentist who takes things too far and they can nab him easily. You know, the lawyer maybe who goes and has an offshore account that you could easily track.
0: Right.
1: But you know, these guys have some of the most sophisticated tax lawyers in the world. They can set up these opaque partnerships, structures, go all around through these different tax havens, and it's impossible to know even who owns them. And we were just starting to make progress with, like, transparency in that realm.
0: Mm-hmm.
1: The Biden administration had finally passed some what's called beneficial ownership laws that would make these complicated partnerships divulge who actually owned them. And Trump came in and he nixed the whole thing. And it's like he's encouraging money laundering, honestly, and tax evasion, which is, it's crazy because, you know, And not only that, but they're cutting the IRS. So it's like you're killing your revenue arm. What business executive would kill the arm of your company that allows you to collect money?
0: Because they don't actually care about the debt or the deficit. They don't actually care about bringing in money to the government. They clearly only believe about saving themselves money, period, end of story. But, and that's why, you know, it's maddening that we would elect someone like Donald Trump in the first place. But at the same time, Mike, out here in California, billion.

0: Mayor Tom Steyer just lost his bid for governor after he was calling for, among other things, a wealth tax on billionaires. You mentioned Elizabeth Warren, who has called for similar. Bernie Sanders has called for similar. They both ran for president, and they couldn't win the nomination. So it, you know, begs the question. We say, oh, we want to do something about wealth inequality, but when a candidate shows up and says, yeah, I want to do something about this wealth inequality, here is my plan, we seem to reject them.
1: Yeah, well, it's true, and it's, I mean, we have yet to have a woman president in this country. That's one problem. It's very challenging for women to compete on presidential level. Bernie, you know, he was sort of way off to, on the sidelines when he started, but he gained an amazing amount of ground, and with some of the same kinds of people who ended up voting for Donald Trump, interestingly. And except sort of just, it was, you know, economic populism, but except it was real and Trump's was fake. Trump's like, oh, I'm looking out for the little guy, but Bernie really is, and has his whole career looked out for the little guy. And, you know, the Democrats kind of sat on Bernie, too. They kind of cut him out.
0: Yeah.
1: So, I mean, there's so many factors there that it's really hard to gauge. And, you know, Trump is a master manipulator, and he has talent and as a showman in that way. And even just, you know, up is down, he's sort of this Orwellian talk, you know, the projection of accusing someone else of doing exactly what you're doing right now.
0: Yeah.
1: And I don't really understand how he succeeds at that, but you know he has.
0: He does, but let me say it's not just Trump. I mean, there's this whole idea, and I'm glad to hear you say that you think that more and more people are sort of getting fed up with this. You know, they're not yet bringing out the guillotines. Maybe they're just sharpening them in the garage, but. I hope that's the case, because it's not just Trump. It has been for years that, by and large, the Republican Party has been able to hoax the nation into voting against their own interests. And when people do come around, like a Bernie Sanders, Elizabeth Warren, or even Tom Steyer, a billionaire himself, calling for these things, you know, ultimately, in the end, it seems like voters don't pull that lever. I'm hoping that will change.
1: I think Steyer lost because he's a billionaire.
0: He spent
1: yeah. a great deal of his own money, and we've had a history in California of people like, I remember Dan Lundgren Huffington, the Michael Huffington,
0: right,
1: came in, and you know, he people didn't like him that much, first of all, but then he spent all this, you know, we have these rich guys come in and finance their own elections, and that's never really gone over that well here. I was going to say, just back to the billionaires thing, the trouble with having $1 billion, even if you did pay regular taxes and you know, the system was less rigged, well, having $1 billion just, I mean, it gives you too much power in politics. It allows you to sway people to an undesirable degree. And I'm not talking Democrat, Republican. I mean, this is across the board.
0: Yeah.
1: I mean, do you remember when, Biden had the terrible debate and was wavering, and you looked at all the New York Times and the Washington Post, and they're all writing these stories about, well, what are the Democrats going to do? What's Biden going to do now? Well, they were all about how panicking and talking to the donors. It's
0: right.
1: Like, oh, we have, how are they going to convince the donors? And what they're talking about is like the billionaires who are supporting the Democrats, right?
0: Yeah.
1: And it's sort of like, it's just, without any irony, these headlines were channeling, this is the way it is. These super rich people, if they get to decide who runs.
0: Yeah.
1: So we get to choose from the ballot, but they decide who's on the ballot.
0: And the donors, right, the donors they're talking about are the 100 or so millionaires and billionaires who are given the big dollars. They're not talking about the hundreds of thousands who have given $10 and $15 and $20. They weren't asking them, what should we do now? I got to get out, Michael. Let me run something really quickly by. I need just a quick answer from you. But other than, you know, arguing that someone like Musk should never be allowed to hold as much wealth and power that goes with it, which I would argue, you know, was true, frankly, when he was only half a trillionaire. But what, if anything, would you like to see happen to bend this increasingly dire wealth disparity in the other direction? Can something actually be done as you see it, or are us, you know, plebes simply destined to watch it all play out over our Ellison-owned CBS streamed over our Murdoch-owned Roku devices?
1: Well, things have gotten so out of control with the wealth gap that it's almost hard to dial back in any way. I mean, because the Constitution doesn't allow you to tax wealth directly. You have to tax unrealized capital gains, unrealized investment gains. That's the only way to slow this down. And, you know, the billionaires are going to fight that to the bitter end. And there's many proposals out there to do that. And it's even could be constitutionally iffy, but there are ways to do it. And I've actually written about one of them for Mother Jones in a piece that's going to go up in a week or two. Mm-hmm. There are ways to do it. And you can do it state by state. Of course, it's a bit like whack-a-mole, right? California passes a billionaire tax, and then
0: they move to Florida.
1: Well, they claim they're going to move. And that's another thing. You know, I talked to the former chief counsel of the Franchise Tax Board. That's the California State Tax Authority. And he said, anyone who tells you they know what's going to happen is either as an agenda or they're delusional.
0: Mm, yeah.
1: You just don't know. I mean, California is a very desirable place to be for
0: yes.
1: these people.
0: Yeah.
1: You know, it's just like the New York Pied a Terre Act. It's like, are these people going to just not have a place in New York? No, they're going to keep their place in New York. They're just going to pay a little money. You know,
0: yeah. Let them go. Let them go. We need the space here anyway. The rent's too damn high.
1: I like what Jensen Huang said. Right, yeah. He's the NVIDIA guy. He said, you know, I don't like this California wealth tax. I think it's bad policy, or whatever. But if they pass it, I'll pay it.
0: Of course. Of course.
1: He's like, you know, look at all the money I have.
0: Yes.
1: Like, I mean, just I wish some of these guys would just be like that.
0: Well,
1: look at all this money I have. It's fine. Take some of it.
0: Well,
1: I don't care.
0: He hasn't been a billionaire long enough to know better, apparently. He's one of those new billionaires. He shouldn't say that. He's saying the quiet part out loud. Michael, I got to get out, brother. Thank you. Always a delight speaking with you. Michael Mechanic, senior editor over at Mother Jones. He's the author of the book Jackpot: How the Super Rich Really Live and How.
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0: That was Rhiannon Giddens, the Grammy and Pulitzer Prize-winning musician. Her new album is titled You're the One. We'll link to the video for her song Another Wasted Life at democracynow.org. And that does it for today's special Juneteenth broadcast. I'm Amy Goodman. Thanks so much for joining us.
1: This is WRWK. I have a question. What local station is independent of corporate money? 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What local station is independent of dark money? WRWK. Yeah, we operate in the sunshine. 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
2: 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From 2021 to 2024, clean energy manufacturing in the U.S. boomed. Companies announced more than $200 billion in investment in producing EVs, batteries, solar panel parts, and more, along with the creation of more than 200,000 jobs. But last year, the industry took a downturn. Matthew Vining is with Atlas Public Policy. According to a report by his group and the Environmental Defense Fund, companies canceled projects that represented almost $30 billion in investment and 40,000 jobs.
3: And the spike in cancellations or retractions led to pretty stagnated net growth from what we saw as a high watermark in 2024.
2: According to the report, Trump administration policy changes and funding cuts were a major cause.
3: Cuts in federal tax credits for clean vehicles, restrictions placed on wind and solar projects at the federal level, as well as lowering vehicle emission standards, just ended up introducing a lot of uncertainty for manufacturers.
2: Some investment in clean energy continues, but more cancellations have come this year, and the sector is growing far more slowly than it was. So Vining says communities are grappling with the loss of expected jobs and revenue. Climate Connections is produced by the Yale Center for Environmental Communication. To learn more about climate change, visit climateconnections.org.
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7: And I'm Elise Bryant. This week, we're fresh back from Chicago and the 2026 Great Labor Arts Exchange at Labor Notes, where thousands of labor activists, musicians, artists, writers, and cultural workers gather to share ideas, songs, stories, and strategies for building worker power through culture.
6: On today's show, we'll get the latest labor arts news from Harold Phillips, hear highlights from the panel Art is a Hammer to Shape the World. We'll check in with labor history in two and learn about a key moment in labor history from the People's 250 Project.
7: Plus, music and voices from the Great Labor Arts Exchange. But first, let's get the latest labor arts news and calendar from producer Harold Phillips.
8: Thanks, Elise. We begin this week in Chicago, where hundreds of labor activists, musicians, artists, writers, and cultural workers gathered at the 2026 Great Labor Arts Exchange, held in conjunction with the Labor Notes Conference. Organized by the Labor Heritage Foundation, the exchange featured workshops, performances, exhibits, song swaps, and the annual Great Labor Arts Exchange concert, showcasing the vital role arts and culture play in building a stronger labor movement. Check the Labor Heritage Foundation website and social media channels for reports, photos, and videos from the weekend. In other news, members of Denver Art Museum Workers United have ratified a historic collective bargaining agreement, making them the first museum workers in Colorado history to secure a union contract. In addition to more equitable pay, workers fought for just cause rights, increased sick time, and stronger policies on health and safety and parental leave. Meanwhile, in Canada, IOTC members at Toronto's Young People's Theatre have ratified their first union contract. The agreement secures fair wages, improved working conditions, and greater stability for theatre workers at one of Canada's oldest and largest theatres for young audiences. Now let's take a look at the National Labor Arts calendar for this weekend. On Saturday afternoon in Bellingham, Washington, the 2000 film Bread and Roses will be screened by the Skagit-Whatcom branch of the Industrial Workers of the World at the Karate Church. Then on Sunday afternoon, the Illinois Labor History Society and the Friends of Pullman National Historical Park will present a Pullman Labor History Tour in Chicago, Illinois. I'm Harold Phillips. That's your Labor Arts News on the Labor Heritage Power Hour. More stories and the Labor Arts calendar are available at laborheritage.org. Back to you, Chris.
6: Thanks, Harold. The Labor Heritage Foundation's annual Great Labor Arts Exchange has always been built around a simple idea, that culture isn't an accessory to organizing. It's part of how we organize.
7: That's right, Chris. And nothing captures that spirit better than a panel called Art is a Hammer to Shape the World.
6: Moderated by a longtime union organizer and my good friend Ken Grossinger, author of Artworks, How Organizers and Artists Are Creating a Better World Together, the panel brought together artists, musicians, educators, and organizers to explore how culture helps workers build power, strengthen organizations, and create lasting social change.
7: On the panel were textile artist Tabitha Arnold, Josh McPhee from the Just Seeds Cooperative, both of whom we've had on the show, and Edwin Morales, LaBoy, from the Puerto Rican Teachers Federation. Oh, and I was on it too. Let's listen in.
9: Good morning. Welcome to Art is a Hammer to Shape the World. I've got to start off with some good news. Right now, as we speak, unionized workers are pulling down Trump's name from the Kennedy Center. All right, so as we like to do in workshops that focus on art and organizing, is to start out with some culture. And so I want to ask the legendary Elise Bryant to come down here and sing us a song.

0: Got it, dude. And if you hear the harmonies, go for it. Like, sopranos, I know it's probably a little low for you, but you can go up there to the octave above if you want to, or you can find the harmony there. Altos would probably work for you, too. I used to get alto before the cigarettes and the beer. Tenors, this is us. This is right where we live, right here. And basses, it might be too high. You can drop down it, or you and Barry White like to live if you want to. Okay, we're going to sing it all together. Welcome, Union. Welcome, Union members. We are in your presence.
1: We are in your presence.
0: Hand in hand together.
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0: We make the union strong.
2: Next, Ken challenged participants to think about culture not as something movements use occasionally, but as something they invest in intentionally.
3: Unions and community organizations embrace art when they feel like they need to. So we throw up a picket line, and we invite a singer-songwriter to come and sing songs so that it sustains people's momentum and boosts their morale. Or we see a great film like Norma Rae or Harlan County, and we use it to rally the troops. And all of those things are soul-nourishing. But what we don't do is invest in the long-term cultural of our unions and our members. And that's part of what we're going to talk about today, that level of investment. I'm a really good example of this. I worked for over 30 years at SEIU and the AFL-CIO running legislative field operations. I was reflecting on my career and thinking about why we're getting our kick as much as we are. I realized something about my own training. When I was a young organizer, I was never taught to think about art and culture. And so when I practiced my craft, I never engaged with it. And when I started teaching younger organizers how to think about their work, I never taught it. And then I married an artist. And I realized that it wasn't just organizers that didn't think strategically about the use of art and culture in their work, but it was artists themselves that often didn't think about using their work in the service of social movements. And so my response to this was to get a couple of grants and take 3 years off of work and write a book. It's called Art Works, How Organizers and Artists Are Creating a Better World Together. And what this book does is it looks at the strategic value of collaboration between artists and organizers through the lens of social movements. Civil rights and Black Lives Matter, immigrant and environmental justice. And so today we really wanted to have that kind of discussion and talk about what's happening on the front lines.
4: Textile artist Tabitha Arnold says culture is more than decoration. It's a language organizers need to learn to speak. Tabitha lives and works in Chattanooga, Tennessee.
5: I believe that art and culture are a language. And I think if you're a good organizer, you need to be organizing in every language. And you need to communicate with everyone in the way that they communicate. There is so much about the labor movement that I think is so profound that we need to share with people. We need to share what it feels like to be part of a union and to have power. Collective power for the first time in your life, possibly. And I think that words and speaking don't always cover that. And that's where culture can be a language to share that with people.
4: That's textile artist Tabitha Arnold.
2: And if you've ever wondered whether a quilt, a banner, or a sewing circle can change the world, Tabitha's answer is pretty clear. Absolutely.
4: Next up, Edmund Morales Laboy of the Puerto Rican Teachers Federation.
2: Edmund reminds us that culture isn't just about expression.
4: It's also about identity, memory, solidarity, and bringing people into movements in the first place.
6: Hola a todos. Primero que nada, estoy bien contento de estar aquí, ¿verdad? Esta sala.
7: First of all, I want to say that I am so happy to be here in a room full of union siblings representing unions from all over. My name is Edwin Morales, and I am an organizer with the Puerto Rican Teachers Federation. I'm a math teacher. I'm also a plenero. What's a plenero? This is Las Plenas. Mm-hmm. Plenas is a musical genre in Puerto Rico. It's a folkloric music that is traditionally used in protests in our country. It plays a central role in our social struggles. And culture isn't just one strategy that we use. It's not a secondary strategy. It is a front and center. And because in Puerto Rico, people aren't just organizing because of economic issues. They're organizing around structural issues, and we're using our values, our worldviews, the ideology of workers. So I'll talk about now 5 points.
6: I make 5 points that for us, that are principal functions of work of cultural, the working of with culture. One of them is it creates a collective consciousness. Second, it strengthens our people's identity, because people organize about a set of values or things that they think have in common. In third place, it creates spaces of encounter. There are many people that get involved into politics and involved into unionism. First of all, going to cultural activities or cultural performance, and also it transmits knowledge between generations. It fights the fragmentation, the social fragmentation of a society that wants to impose us individualism, and it builds solidarity. In Puerto Rico, when we talk about collective memory, there's a plena that everybody knows. It is called Aloki in Llama. And that plena talks about a strike of a woman in the textile sector in the 1930s. And many people know that plena that is called, dice, ¿qué será? ¿Qué pasará? El taller de Mameri pide gente para trabajar. ¿Aló? ¿Quién llama? María Luisa Arcelay, conversando con John Vidal. Dicen las planchadoras, aquí no hay lana, no van para allá. That plena talks about a strike, a concrete process that makes you dance, but also wants you to make fight against the bosses. So that's how, when we're talking about culture, and we are happy to be here.
4: Next, we'll hear from Brooklyn artist and organizer Josh McPhee.
8: Building on what was already said, I think that the culture of movements is a language, and unfortunately, I mean, I think that in other contexts, that's much more understood, but in an Anglo, particularly U.S. context, the language that we have to describe the kind of work that we do in the cultural realm fails us, because we either call ourselves artists, which then puts us into the purview of sort of individual self-expression, or we call ourselves designers, which puts us in the purview of kind of like state or commerce articulation. And there's no real language we have to talk about collective expression. It just doesn't really fit under either art or design. And then culture is almost too broad to really like be a powerful tool. So I'm really interested in trying to figure out how we develop the language to talk about what we do so it doesn't get absorbed into these other terrains and then used against us.
4: Josh McPhee.
2: I just love the idea that movements create their own language.
4: Our next panelist needs no introduction around here. Labor Heritage Foundation board member, longtime labor educator, D.C. Labor Course Director, and my co-host, Elise Bryant, offered her own take on the panel's theme.
0: My name is Elise Bryant. I am the director of the D.C. Labor Course. I'm former director of the Labor Heritage Foundation and former labor educator at the National Labor College. I want to talk about song. I think of it not so much as a hammer, because if the only tool you have is a hammer, every problem looks like a nail. Mm-hmm. And we got problems that are more variety than nails. So, and I think of music and singing, particularly, as a blender. It brings people together. The way you all came together just now when we were singing the song, you feel the energy in the room change? Are you looking at each other? That is the power of song.
4: We'll return to Ken's panel in a moment, but first, let's look at one of the innovations introduced at this year's Great Labor Arts Exchange.
2: Throughout the weekend, selected workshops and panels began with brief labor culture moments, songs, poems, and performances designed to organically weave labor arts and culture into the broader Labor Notes Conference.
4: Here's one of those moments featuring Jordan Bridges of the New Orleans Workers' Center for Racial Justice.
9: Lunch. Everybody good? Yeah. Yeah. Yeah. Awesome, awesome, awesome. Well, my name is Jordan Bridges, coming to y'all from New Orleans, the New Orleans Workers' Center for Racial Justice. So glad to be in a room full of environmentally aligned people that are just conscious. I think the work that we do is so important. But before we begin, how many deep breaths have y'all taken today?
10: None.
9: Zero. Zero. Zero. All right, we're going to do a quick count and get in the mood. Okay, everybody good? And take a deep breath in. 1, 2, 3, 4, 5, 6, 7, 8, and out. 2, 3, 4, 5, 6, 7, 8. One more time. 2, 3, 4, 5, 6, 7, 8, and out. 2, 3, 4, 5, 6, 7, 8. Now, I'm grateful to the Labor Arts Exchange because we need joy in our movements. We need song in our movements. Personally, this is a great opportunity for me. 15 years ago, next month, I was beat up by the police really bad. Had my jaw wired shut. I knew I was healing when the music came back, though, through our ups and downs of it. And this song that I'm going to sing for you is a song that I sing to myself when times get hard with organizing. And so I'm going to need a little bit of help, though, to get there, okay? Everybody can snap, right?
10: Yeah.
9: Everybody can catch a beat, right? I don't need no snaps a little too fast. You know, y'all just follow me, okay? But it's a little R&B snap. Catch it right here. Real easy. Okay? Yeah. And I sing this. When it gets hard, I go,

0: This precious life's a wonderful gift to you. Yeah. So I am Jordan again. I'm deeply interested in connecting with you all. If y'all want to connect, it's at NOW NOWCRJ. We're doing a lot of work where labor meets environmental justice. I'm Jordan Bridges, Jordan New Orleans. You can just look me up on Instagram and connect. If you're in the work, I'd love to see you here. New Orleans is turning 308 when the rest of the country is turning 250. It's a place of a lot of spirit and resistance. It's the soul of the country. So if you haven't come down to the city and made some memories, you got family now. As official, it's official. Now, CRJ, come see us. We'll connect with you. Much, much love, y'all. Thank you.
1: Thank you.
2: Yeah.
3: I'm Aylin. I'm with the Labor Heritage Foundation. So if you've been hearing and enjoying some of the great music or poems throughout the weekend, that's kind of put on by us, organized by us for the cultural arm of the movement. So we support workers' fights through the arts, through labor history. We have a podcast, a weekly newsletter. We recently just launched our landmarks. So if you have any like local labor history landmarks, you want to add that to the map, because we all need to get a little more local right now. We have that going on. We're doing daily jam sessions at 9 after 9 o'clock is the concert tonight. There'll be stuff going on all around. But yeah, hope you all enjoy. Keep enjoying the music this weekend. Yeah, thanks.
4: That was Jordan Bridges at this year's Great Labor Arts Exchange.
2: And now, back to Art is a Hammer to Shape the World.
5: My first question is to Tabitha. Can you see these tapestries behind us? These extraordinary tapestries. But there's sort of a question out there about textile art, which is, how does it facilitate change? We know that aesthetically it's beautiful. The message in there is right. How does it facilitate change, Tabitha?
6: I've been thinking a lot about, as a Southern organizer, how every place has specific problems and solutions to those problems that only the people that live there know and can identify and can address. And it's not something where people can come into your workplace from another part of the country and tell you what you need and how to do it. That doesn't work. It has to be people coming together to solve their own problems. So when I started making textiles, I felt like I'd suddenly tapped into this very old generational language that connected me to people around me, especially when I moved back from Philadelphia to Chattanooga 3 years ago. I feel like textiles was just like letting me into people's hearts, and it was letting me connect with them really directly, and they would tell me their stories, and it would just open up so much intimacy between us because we were speaking this common language. And we got to build trust, I think, that way through textiles. And you need trust with people to organize with them. You need them to take risks with you. And my other comment about textiles is kind of a pun. I was going to say that I think textiles are slept on, and then I was like laughing about that. But we're used to using them in our homes. We're comfortable with them. We see blankets. We see clothes. We see curtains. We live with quilts that are art objects. And they're considered a craft. And sometimes craft is something that is associated with things that women make or things that working class people make or things that people in the United States colonies around the world are making. They're separate from fine art, according to some people. But I think that this is something that artists can actually use to our advantage. If the boss is not taking something seriously, that is a tool that you should exploit in your organizing. And if people think that nothing important is going on in a sewing circle where women are talking, that's something that you should use to your advantage. So I think there is a big underestimation of textiles and what they can do, and it is a way to sneak a really important message into a lot of spaces where these conversations about worker organizing really need to be had.
5: I wanted to thank Tabitha for that really eloquent response, because she touches on something really that we know to be true, is that when you touch the heart, it's not just about touching the mind. It's not just about a transactional relationship. It's not just about knocking on the door and asking people to vote for so-and-so. It's about engaging with them, and you can't do that unless you tap both sides of the brain. And that's another way of saying what you said, but much less eloquent. Okay. So, Edwin, a different question for you. What can culture do that messaging alone cannot? What's the distinction between messaging and culture, and what's the benefit of one versus the other?
1: And in our case, we have, I would like to explain three concrete experiences that we have in different struggles that we have made that serve us as an example of how we can do this type of work and contribute to our claims and the fight that we are doing in our union and in the country. I have this picture here of, I have three examples of that. One of this activity was on the before May Day in Puerto Rico. And we made that activity in I don't know, like in the beginning of the saludando el primero de mayo, greeting the May Day. And we have a claim that the teachers were fighting for just salary and the retirement system that we got cut off of with the neoliberal measures in Puerto Rico. We made that play, role play, that is called the teachers waiting until dying to get paid for the just salary and to get have a retirement system. And that activity we made it in the front of the Department of Education in Puerto Rico. We wake up in 4 a.m. and we came there with some plywood and some nails, like 2 inches nail, and we drill it in all of the entrance, on the main entrance, and we put that barrier because that barrier is the example of how the teachers had that problem to access to a just salary and to a just retirement system, and we call that barrera alto a la barrera magisterial. And we make that role play with some comrade that is called Papel Machete. We have to mention that, guys, because it's a collective of that do the drama and theater that are very militant, and they always are with us, so I would love to get a shout out for them. They're supposed to be here with us talking about these topics. But the thing is that type of activity led us to break the fear of going 4 a.m. to the Department of Education and do that act of vanguard that is militant but also give a message, and the press can concentrate on what the teachers are saying to the government in that fact. That's one of the teachers here, Yesenia. They were there, always there, like very militant. And there's other activity that I would love to talk about, the Pride Parade. We have this teacher that is in this contingent they were very colorful, very powerful, very vibrant. And we have this teacher that is big. It's a puppet, big puppet. That is called Maestra Combativa. And that type of things change all the message, the presentation, the energy that we want to give to the people in this time of fascism, of homophobia, and that offensive against the workers and the minorities in our country and in this country too. And the third one, there was the teachers. We were on a strike in 2022. And for just salary and our retirement system, and there was a challenge of a rap song in Puerto Rico that is called Somos Más, is that we are more because we don't have fear because we are more, and it was a challenge of everyone chanting against the government. And Mercedes is the president of the Puerto Rico Teachers Federation. Went up to that beat and made that song, chanting for the teacher, for the schools, and that song is connect with many people, and nobody expected that Mercedes was going to rap And when everybody heard my son Rabin, they were like, whoa! It was a, there's three examples, concrete examples that message alone can do with culture, with art, with things that connect with people.
2: Now, Chicago has long been one of America's great labor cities, so before we return to Labor Notes and the Great Labor Arts Exchange, here's today's Labor History in Two, as Rick Smith takes us back to one of the city's most important labor landmarks.
7: I'm Rick Smith, and this is Labor History in Two. This day in labor history, the year was 1904. That was the day that 18,000 workers in Chicago's stockyards went out on strike. Work in the stockyards was often brutal and dangerous. Thousands of workers toiled in the yards, many of them immigrants from Eastern Europe. They worked butchering and processing the hogs and cattle raised in the American West into meat for distribution by rail to consumers across the country. The industry gave Chicago the nickname Hog Butcher for the World. In 1904, the Amalgamated Meat Cutters Union organized a strike. The main demand was increased wages. The meatpacking companies were able to get scabs to cross the picket lines and act as strikebreakers. Most were African Americans and European immigrants. Many of these workers had not been organized by the union, which was dominated by the skilled German and Irish packing house workers. Novelist Upton Sinclair visited the stockyards during the strike to research conditions faced by the workers. In his famous novel, The Jungle, Sinclair gave a fictionalized account that captured the devastating impact of the scabs on the strike. He wrote, quote, "Such were the stockyards during the strike, while the unions watched in sullen despair, and the country clamored like a greedy child for its food, and the packers went grimly on their way. Each day they added new workers and could be more stern with the old ones, could put them on piecework and dismiss them if they did not keep pace." It was not until the 1930s when the stockyard unions took seriously the task of organizing across race, ethnic, and skill lines that they finally won a contract and gained the rights of union recognition. Labor History in Two brought to you by the Illinois Labor History Society and The Rick Smith Show. For more information, go to laborhistoryin2.com, like us on Facebook, and follow us on the Twitters at Labor History in Two.
5: Thank you, Edwin. Josh, you've written several books. You've created several graphic designs. Describe a moment that you were involved in when you think that art changed the direction of a campaign.
8: One of the things that I did at the very beginning of the campaign that they really went on a limb to let me do is the first really big march in 2016 when they announced that the most recent campaign to shut Rikers. There was a march through Queens to the bridge. Rikers is a small island squeezed between Bronx and Queens, and there's one bridge to get to it. And so we marched through Queens to the foot of the bridge, and I designed these foam fan hand fists that said Close Rikers with screen printed on them, and they were these giant black kind of fists that you would see at like a sports stadium with a finger, and they were immediately and massively popular, and you had hundreds of people marching together with these giant fists and kind of embodying the sense of collective power that that brought. And there has not been like a Rikers action in the last decade that someone doesn't pull one of these old fists out and brings out to the demonstration. Like, people took them home, they cherish them, they bring them out to actions, because I think that it created and afforded the ability for people to imagine themselves as collective and as bigger than we are as individuals.

0: Slow Roll by Mark Pearson. What can they do to you? Whatever they want. They can set you up. They can bust you. They can burn your brain with electricity, blur you with drugs that you can't walk, can't remember. They can take away your child, wall up your lover. They can do anything you can't stop them from doing. How do you stop them? Alone? You can fight. You can refuse. You can take what revenge you can, but they'll walk right over you. But two people. Yeah. Fighting back to back. Can cut through a mob. An army can beat an army. Two people can keep each other sane. Give love, hope, respect, sex. Three people are a delegation, a wedge. With four, you can play bridge and start organization. With six, come on, do something with six. You can rent a house and have a potluck with no leftovers. 100, fill a hall. 1,000 have solidarity and your own news network. 10,000, your own paper. 100,000, your own media. 10 million, your own country. It goes one at a time. It starts when you care to act. It starts when you do it again after they say no. It starts when you say we. And know who you mean. Oh, deep in my heart. Each day you mean one more.
1: I still believe.
0: We must look before us.
1: We shall overcome someday.
0: Over the next generation, know the future's in your hands.
2: Here's another labor culture moment, this one featuring singer-songwriter Joe Jenks.
3: I'm here with the Labor Heritage Foundation, and the last three Great Labor Arts Exchange conferences, we've brought something we call the Great Labor Arts Exchange to Labor Notes. And so we're really pleased to be here and with you and continue putting art and culture back into the movement now. This is a song that I wrote about the Winnipeg General Strike in 1919. The strike was in 1919. I didn't write it in 1919. People were dangling log fires there. And the chorus goes like this. Come gather fellow workers.
4: Come gather fellow workers and raise your voice in song.
3: Try it.
4: Come gather fellow workers and raise your voice in song. We rise today in Winnipeg to sing our victory song. We rise today in Winnipeg to sing our victory song.
3: That is seriously not bad singing for 9 a.m. Congratulations. You get better.

0: singer-songwriter Joe Jenks.
1: One of the things I loved about these labor culture moments was that they brought music and poetry directly into the spaces where people were learning, strategizing, and organizing.
0: They weren't an add-on. They were part of the conversation. Both of those labor culture moments put into practice exactly what Ken Grossinger's panel was exploring. The idea that art and culture aren't an accessory to organizing. They're an integral part of how movement build community, share stories, and develop power. Throughout the discussion, the panelists kept coming back to a common theme. Culture helps people see themselves as part of something larger than themselves. It helps movements build community, preserve memory, and imagine new possibilities.
1: Those stories and the people who make them are the heart of another project we've been following. As America approaches the 250th birthday, here's another story from People's 250.
2: As we approach the 250th anniversary of the Declaration of Independence this July 4th, whose stories and struggles should we remember? The hashtag People's250 campaign, led by the Labour and Working Class History Association and allies from across the labour movement, is lifting up the fights that have expanded worker rights, equality and democracy. Here's one of those stories.
3: I'm Joanne Rica, a founder of the Wisconsin Labour History Society. We concentrate on saving the history of Wisconsin workers and union members. And one of the significant events was when our union women from Milwaukee area went to Chicago in 1974 to attend the founding convention of the Coalition of Labor Union Women. 3,000 women from around the country attended. It overwhelmed the hotel, it amazed the organizers, and they were from 55 different unions. One of the slogans of the time was, "We didn't come here to swap recipes." And they passed resolutions that called for the end of sex discrimination in the workplace, quality, child care, organizing the unorganized, and the election of more women to union leadership. Something to remember about that time is the energy that went into forming CLU, the Coalition of Labor Union Women, was not in isolation. Now, the National Organization for Women had been formed just 8 years earlier. And many of the women involved in the formation of NOW were also involved in the organization of CLU. And there was a feminist movement nationwide that was inspiring and making us feel that a new world was really possible. In fact, Catherine Conroy, the leader of the Communication Workers Union in Wisconsin, was one of the founders of NOW. At that time, we couldn't imagine a woman as president of the National AFL-CIO. That's the coordinating body of all the unions in the country. But today, Liz Schuler is president. She began her career with the Electrical Workers Union. And we have many more women that have moved into union leadership positions throughout the country.
2: That's from the hashtag People's250 campaign, inviting you to share your story of struggle and change. Record a short video and post it with the hashtag People's250 or email it to peopleshistory250@gmail.com. Help make sure the history of working people is part of the story that we tell.
0: That's from the People's 250 Project, lifting up stories of working people who helped shape our history.
1: One of the things we were reminded of again and again in Chicago is that working people don't just make history. We make songs, stories, art, and culture that help carry those struggles forward.
4: I'm Rick Smith, and this is Labor History in Two.
5: On this day in labor history, the year was 1836. That was the day that the

0: Another was ending the requirement that members of parliament hold property, which excluded most British people from standing for elections. The charter also called for the establishment of fairer parliamentary electoral districts, holding of annual elections, and allowing for a secret or anonymous ballot. The final item was payment for those elected to parliament. Since it was an unpaid office, people who could not afford to go without a salary were practically shut out of running. Those who supported these measures came to be known as Chartists. The movement grew and garnered support. More than 1 million people signed a petition for the charter. Parliament, however, ignored the petition. But the movement continued to grow. It inspired newspapers, rallies, and even poetry. One poem published in 1841 included the lines, "Tis the voice of the people I hear on high. It peals o'er the mountain. It soars to the sky. Its shock, like the earthquake, shall fill with dismay the hearts of the tyrants and sweep them away." Chartism as a movement lasted for 2 decades. But it was not until 1918 that all British men won the right to vote.
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4: All right, we're going to introduce our first act now. The Labor Notes, no relation to Labor Notes, is made up of graduate workers from UE COGS Local 869 at the University of Iowa. Shout out! The band's name, yep. The band's name was proposed and voted on by members at a picnic beating out COGS Against the Machine and Robert's Rules of Rock. Come on up.
5: Don't you love democracy, all those names? 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
6: 1, 2, 1, 2, 3, 4. 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
0: 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The music at the top of the show and playing behind us now is from the Clamor and Lace Noise Brigade, which led the opening night procession.
1: I was there, Chris, helping Tabitha Arnold carry one of her amazing labor tapestries into the conference.
0: That's right. And you can see video of that on our YouTube channel. Just search for Labor Heritage Foundation. 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

0: their campaign to get brown people out of the country has superseded everything.
1: I would frame it this way. It's like we've developed this climate change radar with satellites and buoys and whatnot to where we can monitor what's going on to the
0: He's dismantling that now,
1: future.
0: Too.
1: And he's turning it off. Just say he's turning off the climate change radar because he doesn't like what it's telling us.
0: That's exactly right. That's exactly right.
1: So, but we got to tell the tale of socialism because it's always been in America. There always has been.
0: Yeah.
1: You know, it's just who gets the gravy. That's the story.
0: That really is.
1: We don't like telling that story.
0: Well, and that's the problem with oligarchy is that the oligarchs end up with all the gravy. And this is the $70 trillion transfer of wealth that the Rand Corporation has documented from the beginning of the Reagan administration until today, where over $70 trillion in wealth has gone out of the homes and pockets and retirement accounts and pensions general wealth of the bottom 90% and into the money bins of the top 1/100th or 1/1000th of 1%. And we are now more oligarchic than we have ever been in our history. It's mind-boggling. Brian, I got to move along, but great points all. Thank you so much. I appreciate it. Hey, special thanks to Louise Hartman, Sean Taylor, Jamie Holly, Nigel Peacock, Sue Nethercutt, Patrick Hoyt, Geraldine Halbert, Ron Hartenbaum, Chase Spross, Nicholas Miller, Pat Sweeney, Jeremy Peterson, Connor Arroyo, Carna Verde, Josiah Wester, Martha Salinas, Mateo Robertson, Diane Russell, and Ruben Michaels, all the fine people who work on this program. And thank you to you for spreading the good word about our program, sharing it with other people, and getting out there and getting active. Tag, you're it. Stay safe.
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3: The views expressed are those of the speaker and may not reflect the views of the management or board of directors of Synergy Project, Incorporated, the nonprofit that operates WRWKLP.
4: America is not immune to a descent into authoritarianism. Our system presumes that good faith actors will steward power with humility and restraint. But what happens when power is claimed by someone who rejects those premises? What happens when the leader governs through mob-style corruption, cruelty, and chaos? When a president claims that our system of government is so broken and that he is so all-powerful that he alone can fix it. This book, a follow-up to Attack from Within, is about the dangers of American autocracy and how we can stop it.
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7: Ladies and gentlemen, the President of the United States.
8: Good evening, my fellow Americans. We now stand 10 years past the midpoint of a century that has witnessed 4 major wars among great nations. Until the latest of our world conflicts, the United States had no armaments industry. American makers of plowshares could, with time and as required, make swords as well. But we can no longer risk emergency improvisation of national defense. We have been compelled to create a permanent armaments industry of vast proportions. Added to this, 3.5 million men and women are directly engaged in the defense establishment. Now, this conjunction of an immense military establishment and a large arms industry is new in the American experience. The total influence, economic, political, even spiritual, is felt in every city, every state house, every office of the federal government. We recognize the imperative need for this development, yet we must not fail to comprehend its grave implications. Our toil resources, and livelihood are all involved. So is the very structure of our societies. In the councils of government, we must guard against the acquisition of unwarranted influence, whether sought or unsought, by the military-industrial complex. The potential for the disastrous rise of misplaced power exists and will persist. We must never let the weight of this combination endanger our liberties or democratic processes. We should take nothing for granted. Only an alert and knowledgeable citizenry can compel the proper meshing of the huge industrial and military machinery of defense with our peaceful methods and goals, so that security and liberty may prosper together.
9: 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This is Harry Kolatz, Jr., Richmond writer and public historian. 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
13: 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I'm Alex Wise.

0: every forest is on the chopping block. You know, the average age of the forest in a lot of these areas is 30 years old. I mean, we're talking about trees that live to be thousands of years old.
1: If you go to the website of the Pellet Fuels Institute, the industry's trade association, you'll see the claim that wood pellets are renewable and clean burning. But the reality is something quite different. The manufacturing and burning of wood pellets have severe environmental health and social impacts. This week on Sea Change Radio, we speak with Dana Smith, the executive director of the Dogwood Alliance, about her organization's efforts to keep the wood pellet industry in check and preserve America's southern forests. More specifically, we focus on a campaign between several nonprofits that have come together to create tribal and community-owned forests across the South with the goal of revitalizing local economies through ecotourism and outdoor recreation.

0: I'm joined now on Sea Change Radio by Dana Smith. She's the executive director of the Dogwood Alliance. Dana, welcome back to Sea Change Radio.
1: Yeah, thanks, Alex. Exciting to be here with you today.
0: So before we dive into your latest campaign for the Dogwood Alliance, maybe you could give our listeners a brief overview of what the organization's mission is all about.
1: Yeah, so our organization's mission is to advance environmental justice and climate action through protecting the forests of the southern U.S. from destructive industrial logging practices. The South is the world's largest wood-producing region with a rate and scale of logging that is estimated to be 4 times greater than South American rainforests.
0: So the Dogwood Alliance has allied itself with the Justice Conservation Fund and the new Alpha Community Development Corporation to buy back land that could have been at the whim of the wood pellet industry. And instead, you're trying to create tribal community-owned forests there. Maybe you could explain the genesis of this idea and how it's evolving.
1: Sure. So the impacts of industrial logging across the South are pretty profound. I mean, you're talking about, you know, logging rates that are among the highest on the planet and wood production facilities like wood pellet facilities that are turning wood into wood pellets that are being shipped across the Atlantic and being burned in power stations under the guise of renewable energy. And the impacts of that are both on the pollution side. The production of wood pellets is having detrimental impacts on the health of people who live near those facilities. And then there's the large-scale industrial logging that's also destroying the forest, compromising forests' ability to provide optimum natural flood control at a time when, you know, flooding and climate change is causing a lot more extreme weather. And forest provides such an important buffer for communities. And then what we're seeing is that where those impacts are most concentrated tend to be in what's referred to frequently as environmental justice communities, communities that are under-resourced, tend to be people of color in the South. This is Black and Indigenous communities primarily that are bearing the brunt of the negative impacts of this industry. And the other thing that we see is that despite the promise of jobs and economic prosperity, that the wood products industry really hasn't delivered for rural communities. So these communities tend to be high poverty rates, high unemployment rates, you know, all indicators of socioeconomic stress. So we've been working with New Alpha Community Development Corporation for years to, you know, raise awareness about the impacts that this industry is actually having because it's being promoted as clean and green. And as our work progressed and we started to make a lot of progress in really disrupting the false narratives about biomass being clean and green, we also started to think about, you know, the dynamic in the South where you have the world's largest wood markets. And what is the alternative? What is the solution at the land level to get more forests into protection for not just climate resiliency, but a healthier economy that's not driven by intensive resource extraction and pollution, and leaves more forests standing for their climate benefits and biodiversity benefits? And so as we started to work together and think about how do we get at the root of this problem, it became clear that we really needed to be able to demonstrate through land ownership, most of which is private in these areas, private ownership, that you can manage forests differently in this region. And the communities want to see more jobs, but they also want to see their forests protected. And so we're really working at the intersection of protecting forests as a core and central economic development alternative strategy to this intensive resource extractive model that has been dominating for so long.
0: Yes, when you're talking about the wood not working for these communities, it's kind of the opposite. It has had major negative impacts on these communities.
1: Yeah, so if you look at things where communities are really thriving economically, you see an absence of dirty, destructive, and extractive industry. And where you see opportunity, and this has been documented pretty clearly across the South in economic development, it's tied to communities where they have like beautiful natural assets. So things like outdoor recreation industry, for example, beats the forest industry hands down in terms of numbers of jobs created. The forest industry nationwide creates about 900,000 jobs. Outdoor recreation creates 5 million jobs. And the same is true when it comes to like contributions to the tax base, et cetera. Outdoor recreation is a much better approach to rural economic development. And you see that across the region in places where outdoor recreation is a central part of the local economy. That doesn't even include the costs associated with the wood products industry, which are also huge. Loss of flood control, loss of health in these communities. So these communities, because so much of the land is degraded, clear cuts, pine plantations, private ownership, there's not been an opportunity for these rural communities to develop a rural economy that's tied to, you know, protecting forests for things like outdoor recreation. And so what we're doing is creating the inspiration, I would say, because these communities are places where there's been a complete lack of investment in conservation, complete lack of engagement in conversations about conservation and its positive impacts for communities and local economies. And so what we're doing is creating this fund, which is then designed to put investment in the hands of communities that want to pursue and seed a different vision for the future in these rural areas. And primarily what we're seeing too is that it's also, there's deep inequity right now in these communities in terms of who benefits from the industrial logging financially and who pays the price. So there's a long history in the southeastern U.S. of land exploitation that goes back to, you know, colonial days, you know, and slavery and genocide that occurred in this region. And we're looking at how do we both create reserves where, you know, trees are left standing, where forests are managed for their ecological benefits, and repair some of the past harm to nature and to people. Most of the land in these areas is still owned by white people, even though the majority of the population in many of these counties are people of color. And so there's this deep inequity in terms of who's been benefiting from this model of resource extraction and who's paid the cost. And so by seeding these community-owned forests and putting land in the hands of Black and Indigenous communities, we are both helping to keep the forest standing, helping to disrupt some long-standing narratives about how forests should be managed, about rural economies and the way to build thriving rural economies. And we're also repairing some of the harm to nature and to people that has happened in the past.

0: This is Alex Wise on Sea Change Radio, and I'm speaking to Dana Smith. She's the executive director of the Dogwood Alliance. So, Dana, we're talking about some of the ways that you and your allies with the Dogwood Alliance, the Justice Conservation Fund, the New Alpha Community Development Corporation, are raising money to help these indigenous communities in the South. It's a pretty creative and innovative vision.
1: Yeah, I mean, I think what makes it innovative is that we are, number one, really getting deep on the root of the problem of what has enabled this large-scale forest destruction to happen to begin with, right? And it has to do with private profits that are extracted from the land and then, you know, some corporation that has no stake in the forest or the community is making massive amounts of money off of the extraction of those resources. And so what we're doing with this project is really getting deep on the root cause of what's enabled this to take root and to happen, and working to address it from its core. The other thing that makes it really innovative, I think, is that we are engaging in a community-led, community-driven vision, not we're coming in here and saying, as traditional conservation groups often have done, here's an important piece of, you know, forest that may have old growth or whatever. We're going to buy it. We're going to protect it, right? And without engaging the community or really making it something that they are owning the result of. And I think that's really innovative, that our approach is to target the places that are most directly impacted by industrial logging, really work with the community to help them see their vision of what they want to see protected. And really, also, the other thing that makes it innovative is we don't just stop at the conservation piece. We're also working to figure out how can we use these community forests to really advance a different thinking about the rural economy of the South. We're going to places that really center ground zero, where the biggest industrial impacts from logging occur. And we're going into these communities and saying, these are places that are worthy of forest protection and conservation. And we are starting to shift a narrative that has existed for a long time that was focused on wood production as the cornerstone of these rural communities. And we're starting to see local communities question that and start to put forward a different vision for the future.
0: I also thought it was really neat how the idea of having almost a living museum along these trails with canoes and pottery and indigenous art, it really kind of connects nature to a learning experience where people who are going about their business in rural or suburban South Carolina might not even know still exists.
1: Yeah, exactly. I think that, you know, the indigenous tribes that we're working with, we did a project with the PD Indian tribe, and we have closed on a project with the Cherokee tribe in South Carolina. And what we're seeing their vision is really about reconnecting their community, their tribe, to their culture, and also making these forests that they have acquired open to the public for people to be able to learn about how they think about relations with nature, and using that as an opportunity for people to kind of reconnect and rethink and relearn how we should be interacting with nature in a much more respectful and helpful and restorative way, as opposed to being in nature and dominating and extracting everything. So, you know, it's just been incredible to work with these tribes who have, despite it all the genocide, hundreds of years of, you know, oppression, who still hold to this value of respect and reverence for the land.
0: And while this all sounds great, we should also inform listeners about the fight that you and the Dogwood Alliance have had to have on your hands to get to restore these forests. These are not just we need to raise some money and then we're going to have some pretty trails. These are lands that are very much in dispute because of the voracious appetites of the wood pellet industry.
1: Yeah, exactly. I mean, where we're working, every forest is on the chopping block. You know, the average age of the forest in a lot of these areas is 30 years old. I mean, we're talking about trees that live to be thousands of years old, right? So the rate of demand is huge. But one of the things that's happening right now in the South that is creates a real opportunity is that we are seeing the wood pellet industry sort of shutter. We've seen them dial back production at facilities. We've seen them close facilities, and we've seen them scrap plans for new capacity and new production. And that's a direct result of all of the pushback that the wood pellet industry has been getting from frontline communities, from the scientific community, and from, you know, a lot of the public. Just really concerned about how ridiculous it is that we would be burning trees to generate electricity and calling that clean and green. So the subsidies around that have really been restricted, and that's causing the industry to fumble right now. On top of that, we've seen several paper mills close down. So the wood markets in the South are in decline, which creates a huge opportunity at this moment in time to start to talk about what the future could look like that is not driven by, you know, the destruction of forests, but a future that really is about leaving more trees standing. And so these projects that we're doing in these communities are really the examples that we can point to of what communities want, how it could work, and how they're thinking about things differently when it comes to forest management. The other big threat, though, that's happening right now, because the wood industry is experiencing some decline, is that, you know, there are places where they're advocating for there to be biomass power to supply the fuel to run data centers.
0: Could you explain why that's fairly horrendous?
1: Yeah, so the data centers themselves are already bad because of the amount of water, the amount of energy they use. People are already pushing back, all walks of life, right? Like, this is not a partisan issue. This is a community-driven pushback on data centers because of the noise, because of the pollution, the water usage, the energy, and biomass, the burning of trees to generate electricity, despite the fact that people often refer to it as renewable, is actually worse than coal and gas when it comes to carbon emissions, and is equally as polluting when it comes to just air pollution, right? So it's not clean, it's not green, but we're in this dynamic in the South, and the forest industry has huge political power, has for a long time. Logging is a culturally ingrained practice in the South, and it's backed up by massive government institutions and subsidies and support. And so now you've got this dynamic where the forest industry is in decline in some areas. Data centers are coming in. There are demands that these data centers power themselves with their own energy and not tap into the grid. And the forest industry is really trying to team up with the data centers and the utility companies and saying, hey, we could save the forest industry and power these things with renewable energy, local energy. And so they're trumpeting this in the halls of state legislators. And so there are lots of efforts underway to put massive amounts of subsidies into growing wood markets in the South. And one of those markets that is really being, you know, put forward is powering data centers with biomass. So this would just be an absolute disaster. Nobody wants these things, you know, and much less, you know, we don't need to power data centers with biomass and continue on a path of more forest destruction when we know what we know about the fact that the forest industry hasn't really delivered when it comes to economic prosperity in rural communities. We know the pollution impacts. We know the climate impacts. And we know there's another avenue for rural communities to be able to, you know, become more prosperous, and it's not more extraction. It's protection of nature and really tying the local economy to the local ecology of the land. And I think this is a huge, tremendous opportunity that may be a once in a couple of decades opportunity to seize this moment to start to shift the tide away from dirty and destructive economic development and towards something more generative. Because people don't want these data centers, and it opens up an opportunity to really talk about, okay, what is a good path for rural economic development in the South?

0: This is Alex Wise on Sea Change Radio, and I'm speaking to Dana Smith. She's the executive director of the Dogwood Alliance. So, Dana, you're talking about how this is a unique opportunity right now for the Conservation Fund to push back against the alliance between the wood pellet industry and data center expansion in the South and turn the tide there in terms of messaging. What are some of the challenges that you're facing now that we have a federal government that's unfriendly to environmental conservation and protections?
1: Yeah, I mean, I think it's one of the reasons why we're doing these community forest projects to begin with, because largely our government has failed when it comes to protecting forests in the U.S. South. And I've seen in my lifetime the impacts that industrial logging has had on watersheds, on local communities, on biodiversity. And so to a large extent, regardless of who's been in power, and, you know, like, there's been a failure on the part of government to really see the pathway for protecting forests as an economic development strategy in rural communities. And instead, government has largely been perpetuating this growth in extractive polluting industry. And so what's exciting about this work is it's not hinged on the federal government. And of course, right now, to your point, you know, a federal play to try to get forest protection is a non-starter when you've got somebody in office who's saying we're going to ramp up wood production and we're going to double logging and all of this nonsense, right? This is very locally driven, local community driven, and that puts it in a very different political space than trying to affect change at a federal level at this moment in time, right? So we're really working at the local level, and communities are taking control of their own destiny, if you will, in a lot of ways, taking the power back. These funds are helping communities take power back and say, okay, you won't protect our forests. We're going to buy this piece of land. We're going to protect it, and we're going to show you what we can do with it. And I think that's just so inspiring at this moment in time to see that kind of energy happening at the local level around these issues.
0: Could you spell out what funding challenges this project faces and how listeners can get involved and how close to the goal you are at this point?
1: Yeah, so we have a goal of doing up to 10 of these projects across the South. Right now, we've done three. We're about to do four. We have another one in the pipeline. And we currently have $1 million in funding to get to the 10, that goal that we have. We estimate we need about $5 million. So we're actively working to grow the fund from where it is right now, which is $1 million, to $5 million over the next couple of years. And what the reason why we're shooting for 10 projects across the South is so that we can begin to connect the dots, tell the stories of multiple different communities that are pursuing this path of forest protection as a way of improving their community outcomes, and start to shift a narrative at a larger scale. Because once you have more than, you know, let's just say we have 10 projects across the South, that feels like a trend, you know, that people can kind of get behind and say, oh, everybody's starting to do this. Let's do more of this. And we're hopeful that through seeding these projects now, that what that will do, we'll be able to create a pathway through which we can then create a policy effort and a policy agenda that helps to support rural communities through investing in forest protection as an economic development strategy in these rural areas. So we're hoping to build off of these individual community-led projects to then create a government policy that can help get this to scale. And we've seen things like that happen, like with school lunches. You know, communities started it. The community, the Black community, started free lunch for kids. And that program was so successful, and it felt like such a trend that the government ended up, you know, creating free school lunches, right? Like, so we see these models that are community driven, where community takes a solution that they have into their own hands and starts to build it. And then we see that gain traction at a bigger policy level. And so that's our theory of change.
0: And people can go to dogwoodalliance.org to get involved. Dana Smith, thanks so much for being my guest on SeaChange Radio.
1: Absolutely. Thanks for having me. Mm-hmm.

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0: Howdy, neighbor. I don't know about you, but I'm tired of all the nonsense and negativity floating around online and on the airwaves. 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
1: In the name of holding accountable public officials who engage in imagined lawfare, Trump and his top officials at the Justice Department have themselves weaponized law enforcement to exact revenge on rivals. Trump has impounded congressional appropriations and deployed the National Guard to police American cities. He's ordered the deportation of immigrants without providing the due process they're guaranteed under the Constitution. When judges rule against him, he has attacked them on social media or called for their impeachment. Trump has used military force to oust a foreign leader, claim its oil resources, and stake out dominance over the Western Hemisphere, abandoning traditional allies and effectively carving up the world for each superpower to control its region, the way New York's crime families allocated the plundering of the city's five boroughs. Each of these acts has corrupted American values, ideals, norms, alliances, and traditions. What these forms of corruption have in common is the abuse of public power for personal benefit. Extortion, a threat of harm unless a person accedes to demands, is a particularly insidious form of corruption because it creates a cycle of domination and submission. Most people who deal with an extortionist believe they'll make a one-time payment and then the pressure will be off. But just the opposite is true. It's like giving your lunch money to a bully. Once the extortionist knows you're an easy mark, they keep coming back for more. What's more, as Tom Hardiman learned, once you pay an extortionist, they own you. They know you won't complain, because to do so would be to admit your own guilt. That's called leverage. When a political system becomes corrupted, those who learn to play the game can reap the advantages, leading to a symbiotic relationship between the leader and wealthy business elites who benefit from a patronage relationship. Business people support the leader's agenda with financial contributions and complicity. The leader rewards them with favorable financial opportunities and regulatory decisions, and the cycle continues, eventually leading to oligarchy, in which a government is controlled by a small number of individuals rather than by the people. Trump has often been accused of operating like an authoritarian who seeks to maximize control. That may be true, but Trump's approach to power during his second term has also made him resemble something else, a mob boss. Trump exhibits many of the same characteristics as the corrupt defendants I encountered during my career as a federal prosecutor. Like the head of a crooked political machine or a criminal organization, Trump uses power not just to lead, but to dominate. He makes threats or applies pain to his targets, forcing them to beg for mercy. And once they accede to his power, he controls them. In his farewell address, George Washington warned that laws without virtue could not protect us, and that cunning, ambitious, and unprincipled men will be enabled to subvert the power of the people and to usurp for themselves the reins of government, destroying afterwards the very engines which have lifted them to unjust dominion. While we've seen corruption and scandals in our government before, such as Boss Tweed's Tammany Hall Democratic Party machine in New York City and Richard Nixon's Watergate break-in and cover-up, we've never seen anything quite like Trump's open and public lust for power. Trump's mastery of leverage no doubt reflects the influence of Roy Cohn, one of his early mentors. Cohn was a lawyer who served as chief counsel for Senator Joseph McCarthy's communist witch hunts of the 1950s, and later represented members of New York's most notorious crime families. A former Trump employee said that Cohn was the one who tutored Trump to ignore the law. Trump first met Cohn when he defended Trump and his father in a 1973 federal investigation into allegations of racial discrimination in their apartment rentals. The result was a settlement, but it went unenforced because of what a Politico profile called Cohn's shameless time-buying tactics. During his career, Cohn was indicted four times, but never convicted of any crime, prompting comparison to Harry Houdini. Though Cohn would eventually be disbarred for dishonesty, fraud, deceit, and misrepresentation. Cohn once told Penthouse magazine, "I decided long ago to make my own rules." Indeed, when Trump complained that his first attorney general, Jeff Sessions, had followed Department of Justice ethics protocols and recused himself from the Russia investigation in 2017, he asked aloud, "Where's my Roy Cohn?" As described by National Public Radio, the clear implication was that Cohn, the advocate who stopped at nothing, would never have cowered before a few departmental rules or procedural niceties.
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5: From the worlds of politics, arts, and entrepreneurship.
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5: I'm Laura. And this is Laura Flanders and Friends. Welcome.
13: We are sacred people, and we deserve as much equity and respect as any other community.
14: Both Sylvia and Marcia in 1979 used that space to dream beyond what is. What would it be like to go outside and feel safe, to know our value, to not be harassed, to live in our power? No court, no Supreme Court, no police officer, no governor, no president gets to determine how we feel about ourselves.
15: But when Angela Davis was arrested and arrested by the federal government in New York, all the gay people went down and demonstrated in front of the Women's House of Detention to get Angela out of Angela Davis out of jail. Mm-hmm. And we were all in that demonstration for a few days. I mean, in the gay movement, they think we only get into certain gay demonstrations, but it's not true. We get in all kinds of political demonstrations,
16: too. Did you ever go to any of the ones in Washington?
15: I was just in the one in Washington. I was the one that arranged for free tickets. Free tickets for all poor people that couldn't go to the demonstration.
17: That was Marsha P. Johnson, activist, artist, fashion icon. You may know her now as a participant in the Stonewall Uprising of 1969. You probably wouldn't have heard of her then because of the biases of that time. Indeed, it has taken years for recognition to come for Marsha P., but today we celebrate the publication of a new biography, Marsha, The Joy and Defiance of Marsha P. Johnson, by our guest, Tourmaline. The book traces Marsha's working-class beginnings through to her work with sex workers and street activists in New York to her death in 1992 in circumstances that are still unclear. Was Marsha central to the Stonewall Rebellion? Absolutely. And to the liberation movements that have exploded afterwards. She was also, as Tourmaline writes, larger than life on the stage and in the street. She, quote, offered everyone a clear, resounding answer to the question, what does a greater sense of freedom look like? Her answer, writes Tourmaline, was freedom is me. In these tough times for non-conforming people, I am excited to be joined today by Tourmaline and Queen Jean, who are in many ways carrying Marsha's legacy forward. Tourmaline is a Guggenheim Fellow and Time 100 honoree. Queen Jean, an author herself, is also a New York City-based costume designer and the founder of Black Trans Liberation, an organization that provides food, groceries, and housing resources to the transgender and non-gender conforming community. What has changed and what hasn't since Marsha P. was on the scene? To this special Pride edition of Meet the BIPOC Press, I welcome Tourmaline and Queen Jean. Welcome both. Tourmaline, starting with you, I don't know if you timed it this way, but it seems to me that the release of this book could not have come at a better time, a time when so many are seeking a story of joy and defiance of the sort that this story brings. So thank you for it. And I got to ask you, why Marsha P. Johnson?
14: You know, I have been blessed to be hot on the heels of Marsha P. Johnson's big spirit for nearly 20 years now. I moved to New York City as a 19-year-old in 2002 and soon made my way to the Christopher Street Piers. I joined this group called Fierce. It was a group that was showing up and showing out for queer, trans, gender nonconforming people of color. And so that was my real early entry into organizing. I later joined Chris for Economic Justice and Sylvia Brown Law Project as an organizer. But everywhere I went, people were talking about Marsha P. Johnson. And so I was just taking notes. Who was this brilliant freedom dreamer? Who was this profound organizer? And to me, at every step along the way, in terms of my life path, first as a young person, then as an organizer around healthcare and welfare and housing, then in my art career now in kind of a spiritual place, Marsha's voice has called me along, and it's just been a blessing.
17: Tourmaline says, Queen Jean, that you describe yourself as a spiritual daughter of Marsha. Is that true?
13: Correct.
17: How so?
13: First of all, I just want to say thank you to you both for this opportunity. It just feels so resonant and deeply, deeply profound. I moved here in 2012 into New York, also young and trying to figure it out. Ended up in Washington Square Park, like many people do, never left, you know. And
14: literally,
13: I went to school. I went to NYU. I graduated, and I really, like many people, trying to find purpose. And realized that my purpose was right there. In the summer of 2020, soon after I graduated, there was the unfortunate unalivings of George Floyd, Tony McDade, Nina Pop. And that summer continued on record. There was over, 52 trans people, black trans folks that had been killed, black and brown trans bodies. And that was a record, right? That on record was a trans person a week that had been unalived by transgender violence, gun violence. And so a coalition started, a coalition and a commitment to community. Every Thursday we met on the stoop of the right outside of the Stonewall Inn bar, and we held space. We disrupted and we demanded equity and justice and freedom for all. And that spirit, honestly, continues today. The Supreme Court justice just ruled that the people in Tennessee, the young people, their health care, transgender youth, their health care is now banned. And we know that that sets a precedence for other. There's about 22 other states that have been waiting, right, that are in tow to also create a pathline towards destruction. And so we will be outside in the streets in literally just a few hours. So for me, this is ongoing work. This is my mission's work for freedom, collective freedom, and that centers transgender people. We are sacred people, and we deserve as much equity and respect as any other community. And for me, my mission at Black Trans Liberation has started with feeding people. Everyone needs a place to sit, to eat, and to be loved on, and to be supported, and to be spiritually fortified. And that is who Marsha P. Johnson at her core was. She fortified the people around her. And the stories about how she galvanized, how she merged unions and merged communities together in the name of freedom. And so that is something that I will continue to live by today as a young Black trans woman who is deeply and committed to solidarity work towards a liberating world for Black people in this country, immigrants in this country, asylum seekers, Palestinian families, across the board. We recognize that there's a tax on humanity.
17: It comes up so much, this dichotomy in the life of Marsha P. and in just our lives of joy and violence. And I guess insofar as we're in some ways talking about media coverage and the media treatment of this community, my question to you is, how do you balance those two things? And how do you suggest the journalists think about that balance?
14: Well, it's not unprecedented. I was one of the lead organizers of New York State had a provision that specifically denied trans and gender nonconforming people health care under Medicaid. And it was repealed in 2014. I was one of the lead organizers who worked around that exclusion for trans and gender nonconforming people to access healthcare that we know keeps us alive. When we have care that we need, our suicidality goes down, our mental health goes up, and we are able to live full and complete lives. One of the most incredible interviews I heard about Marsha P. Johnson took place in 1971 when she was on hormone replacement therapy, and she is reveling. You can hear the gender euphoria in her voice as she describes her body changing in beautiful, blossoming ways. You can hear how alive she is. And so we have been here before, just like in New York State that denied trans and gender nonconforming people access to the healthcare we need. We're seeing it happen in Tennessee. We're seeing it happen in other states. We're seeing the Supreme Court ruling. One page that I take from Marsha's book, though, is that she was in a moment navigating extremely harsh conditions. She wasn't putting a happy face sticker over any of them, but she was looking for relief. And so she moved when she was 18 to Times Square in 1963, when you would be arrested and put in jail as a trans or gender nonconforming person, just going outside and living your truth. What she did was she rented these hourly hotels with her sister, a 13-year-old Sylvia Rivera. Just think about how young some of these people were, right? That were hustling in Times Square because they weren't safe at home. So she rented these hourly hotels, and they would call them hot spring hotels because of whether it was winter, spring, summer, or fall. You know, if you've been in New York in a pre-war building, you can't crack a window and the heat is boiling. But it did provide safety and sanctuary from the realities on the street. And what did they do in those rooms? They dreamed. There's a beautiful interview with Stephen Watson, a Village Voice journalist who talked to both Sylvia and Marsha in 1979, and they both talked about how they used that space to dream beyond what is, to see the harsh conditions for what they were, but to imagine, well, what would it be like to go outside and feel safe, to know our value, to not be harassed, to live in our power. And a beautiful way to move from a place of fear because of harsh conditions and to go to a place of more empowerment is relief, having that space with community. It reminds you, what are you fighting for? That's a really important way to get back to joy. But I keep coming back to joy too, because Marsha knew that these conditions didn't get to determine how she felt about herself. No court, no Supreme Court, no police officer, no governor, no president gets to determine how we feel about ourselves. And so she was creating the conditions to remind herself and each other that we too get to feel beautiful and know our value firmly.
8: This is Laura Flanders and Friends. This time in our monthly feature, Meet the BIPOC Press, we are celebrating the life and legacy of Marsha P. Johnson, one of the key founders of the gay liberation movement after the 1969 Stonewall Uprising. Laura's guests are Queen Jean, a human rights activist, costume designer, and founder of Black Trans Liberation, and Tourmaline, an artist and the author of Marsha, The Joy and Defiance of Marsha P. Johnson. Next, self-described spiritual daughter of John.

0: Queen, how does Marcia's work show up in your work today? She worked on housing, she worked on AIDS, she worked on no end of issues, including policing, as you do.
1: Yes, there is a deep through line of, I would say, alignment, right, and of care, of humanity. And I think to me, to this day, there's a lot of synergy around, as you were saying, around housing justice, sovereignty, and ensuring that people have a place to eat, a place to actually have a safe space, right, to feel human and loved on, in a way that a lot of, you know, a lot of resources and organizations, you know, they offer 9-to-5, you know, walk-in, but, you know, there's not actually a designated space for fellowship, and that's what my organization has been committed to. We think about immigration. We think about, of course, the unfortunate ongoing crisis of police brutality, police violence, in a way that I myself has been, you know, a survivor of that. But it doesn't stop me.
0: And I have to remind people, in that very initial reporting on the Stonewall uprising, I think it was the New York Times that ran the headline, four policemen hurt in a village raid. Exactly. And the only others who were mentioned were men. You didn't hear the women. You didn't hear the non-binary people. You certainly didn't hear about the drag queens, the transvestites, or the trans folks like Marsha P. What did you find in your research was lying there as a surprise even for you?
2: To me, it's so important to remind anyone having a conversation about Stonewall that Marsha was there. And also there were street queens and street kids in the park who were firmly part of the uprising, right? And also Stonewall was a segregated bar. They used to have the backroom bar. David Carter wrote a long text about Stonewall and mentions Marsha, you know, in the footnote by name, saying it's almost undoubtable that Marsha was among the first to start the Stonewall uprising. And yet, because of ableism, people didn't want to, and anti-Black racism and transphobia, people didn't want to credit Marsha with being instrumental in the uprising. And so to me, my research was, you know, profound. I, you know, was able to interview and also read about first encounters of many, many people who saw Marsha taking part in the Stonewall uprising.
0: What about that sense, that question about what's changed and what hasn't in our reporting? You mentioned earlier we have the kind of housing story over here, and then we have the LGBTQ story over there, or maybe we don't have it at all. This is one of those subjects where our reporting has become very siloed. In terms of the immigration raids that are happening with such audacity right now, where do trans people stand? Where is your community feeling this? And are you able to track what is really going on?
1: This question, it comes at a great time. There is little information that is being really shared, the truth. Ultimately, we know that a lot of trans and queer people, especially here in New York City, that are asylum seekers, that have had to leave other countries from persecution, now find themselves in a place of purgatory. We have community members, trans and queer folks, that are afraid to leave their homes, that are afraid to have gone to work. They can't even go to get a hormone shot because they're afraid. What

0: If ICE is literally outside waiting for us, people are terrified to go to their court dates because of what footage that has been released. Brad Lander, a duly elected city leader, was tackled and violated by ICE agents because he was questioning if they could present a warrant before they took away his constituent. He was holding on to his constituent, right, to bear witness to the process. And so these are the things that our LGBTQI community members who are in this very, very vulnerable place have no line of support. Because ultimately they are already targeted, right? Because we're targeted for our existence. But literally in this moment, people are terrified to leave their homes. And the lawyers and, you know, we understand that there is sanctuary status in New York City. But the powers that be, unfortunately, the current administration, I'll say that, they have ushered in and opened the door for ICE agents and the Homeland Security to desecrate and to attack anyone that they deem will help to build their 3,000 daily arrest quota.
1: We mentioned the Scrimeti case at the beginning of this conversation, and that was a case brought by Tennessee parents, parents of trans kids who have now been deemed unworthy of care and denied that care in Tennessee. This is a Supreme Court precedent now that people will be feeling all across the country. What's your advice to those folks, not just in Tennessee, but in this country as a whole, who care, who have trans members in their family, who may be trans themselves, who want to know what they can do?
0: I've been thinking about this all morning. And just of, you know, in about an hour, we'll be taking to the streets with our community in solidarity. With the families in Tennessee, but mostly and concurrently to help send a message to everyone in this nation that the system will try and, you know, in this moment have aimed to delegitimize an entire group of people. And if we cannot recognize that this is a pipeline towards destruction, we have seen this happen in the 50s, in the 60s, in the 70s, right, where we identify a group of people as unfit, unworthy, and so we know that this attack on healthcare is truly a way for them to deny healthcare for all transgender people in this country. And we have seen it happen before in the past, and it feels deeply heartbreaking that we are witnessing this happen again.
1: It does seem historically true and repetitive that in moments of crisis, people shrink their population, shrink their group identity, thinking that maybe they can protect themselves if they get smaller. So we'll just worry about people here. We'll just worry about people like us. We'll just get our laws in place, everything you've just described. What does the story of Marsha tell us about that as a strategy, particularly in a moment right now where there are a lot of people? We just saw Pete Buttigieg take his pronouns out of his resume. And we've seen Gavin Newsom kind of running away from trans rights in sports. This is a moment where we are in a very frightening time for a lot of people, and perhaps they, too, are feeling a tendency to just shrink a bit. You describe beautifully a scene where people come off the bus at Port Authority or Times Square, and they see an invitation to a certain kind of freedom. All sorts of people in seeing Marsha P. Johnson saw an invitation to a certain kind of freedom. Right. And I guess my question to you in all of this is, A, what's changed you in doing this research about Marsha and producing this book? And B, what are you seeing as her invitation to others who might not think that they're part of this community?
2: One thing is, you can't get small enough to make an insecure population feel stable. Right? You can't shrink your life to make anyone who is looking for the reason why they are in a hard situation feel better. It's just not going to happen. And so Marsha's lesson is actually what we need to do. The thing that gets us to the solution side of the wave rather than the problem side of the wave is be fully alive, right? Turn the volume up on our lives. And Marsha's life was an invitation to do that. Like I said before, she wasn't slapping happy face stickers on the harsh conditions. She was using those as launching pads to dream beyond what is and ought to and into what ought to be. Queen Jean was at NYU, Marsha took over NYU, right? There's a real powerful connection between Marsha P. Johnson and Queen Jean. Marsha was in the basement of the Student Center in occupation in September of 1970, dreaming up a world where there was literally free childcare alongside free tuition for universities, alongside gender-affirming care, alongside not being held in places of incarceration. And so Marsha's freedom dreaming message is profound and so relevant. She's an architect of a movement that's never been more alive. But all of that starts with our determination to turn up the volume of our life and be all of who we are, right? To revel in that. When I talk about joy, I like to remind myself there's no hierarchy, right? It's not better emotion to feel joy and a worse emotion to feel anger or despair. It's all part of the path. And so, you know, just like when you're in a place of fear, an easy place to get relief is righteous indignation and anger and coming together in the midst of a mess of a thing. Marsha knew she had the best clarity in her joy. She had the greatest access to resources to change a problem into a solution in her clarity and in her joy. And so she did that throughout her life. And I think that's an open invitation for all of us to be reveling in what we are defending. What are we fighting for? What is this community about? And I'm so excited to be here and, you know, talking to the legendary Queen Jean, who is day by day by day by day embodying that legacy.
1: Is it true you have Marsha's face on your shoulder, Tourmaline?
2: Yeah, on my heart. I'm sorry. Right here.
1: Oh, yeah. Beautiful. Yeah. Beautiful. Yeah. We're at time. We could continue this conversation, and I hope that we will, but we are at time, and I need to ask you both the question that I ask all of our guests at the end of our episodes, which is, what do you think is the story the future will tell of this moment?
0: The future will say that there was an uprising, a resurgence, of people who said that they will no longer have to audition for empathy, and that society will respect by any means necessary. And that means that we will demonstrate, we will agitate, we will educate, and we will organize so that we have what we need to survive. And as a people, we will have done it in the past, our ancestors have done it, and we will continue to model that forward, because what I know to be true is that I desire to have freedom and liberation in this lifetime. I would love to breathe an air, right? I can smell the aroma of liberation, and I smell it and I feel it every time I'm with my community, I'm with my people. We are truly in deep, deep joy, right? As Tourmaline has beautifully, powerfully articulated, we are in this place where we feel so powerful and unstoppable. And that is what I believe this future. Oh my God, the people are calling me now. It's time to go. But that is what I believe that I hope that people will say about this moment in particular.
2: I think that the future will tell that we found ourselves yet again in the midst of a mess of a thing with undeniably harsh conditions. And yet we tuned to our profound knowing that we can turn out a problem into a solution by coming together and reveling with each other, by moving in clarity, by getting the solutions together, and by demanding the world understand that we're powerful people, we're beautiful people, and we deserve to be fully alive.
1: Tourmaline, the book is Marsha, The Joy and Defiance of Marsha P. Johnson. It is out now. Thanks for joining us.
2: Thank you.
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recorded and released in the year 1978 by La Vie en Rose, that takes their name from the Edith Piaf classic, with a tune that most certainly speaks to me in this troubled age in which we find ourselves. I Hate the Rich. And hello and welcome to each and every one of you to this edition of the BOPST Spells Bope Show, right here on WRWK 93.9 LPFM and on the web at theworkfm.org. And in case you do not know, the radio show you're currently listening to, called The Bope Show, is about playing music in a no-fences presentation of audio stimulations from every genre, era, and inspiration humans have come up with. 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

featuring Melvin Lespy on the cornet, Lonnie Smith on the organ, George Benson on guitar, and Leo Morris manning the drum kit. That is the title track from saxophonist Lou Donaldson's Blue Note record release, Alligator Boogaloo, released in 1967. And before that, from 1980, we heard Tony Joe White with Alligator Stomp.

Yes, concluding that long block of happy music, that is the Ramones from their essential release, Rocket to Russia, with We're a Happy Family. Before that, Chocolate Milk gave us Party Happy, Happy Time by Cable Drummond, and the Cables were before that. And we started off that block of music with David Carroll and his orchestra with the spry little instrumental Happy Feet.

auxiliary asshole in the middle of her forehead like a baneful bronze eye. Another was a scorpion from the neck down. He had retained the human attribute of voice and was given to revolting paroxysms of self-pity and self-disgust, during which he had threatened to kill himself by a sting in the back of his neck. He never threatened anyone else, though his sting would have caused instant

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Sometimes he walked half erect, his centipede body swaying ahead of him. At other times he crawled, dragging his human portion as an awkward person.

subject to wake up was a centipede in his bed. One degenerate hermaphrodite known as Fish Cunt Sam claimed he was the best lay in town. Besides, he's a perfect gentleman at every

creatures had developed in the region where the priests carried out strange rites. They built boxes from moist, fresh bones of healthy ewes, captives from neighboring tribes. Pregnant women were placed in the boxes and left on the peak for a period of 3 hours. Often the women died.

before the gods in the hope of diverting their anger. These horrible freaks were highly prized, and they lived in the temple. The women who gave birth to the most monsters received gold stars, which they were authorized to wear on ceremonial occasions. Once a month, they held a great festival in which everyone gathered in a round stone temple, open at the top, and prostrated themselves on the floor, assuming the most disgusting and degraded positions possible, so that the gods would see they were not attempting to elevate themselves above their station. The habit of living in filth and humiliation finally occasioned a plague, a form of acute leprosy,

0: That is Willie Gowan and Hector Lavoie with Cali Luna, Cali Soul. Before that, we heard great American author and beat poet William Burroughs, backed up by the disposable heroes of hypocrisy with Spare Ass Annie. And starting that block of music, Boards of Canada with a Peel Session version of their tune, Happy Cycling.
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and that is the one and only great American treasure, Willie Nelson, with Rainbow Connection. And that does it for me. I am out of here. Before I bid you adieu, always remember, you can catch the Bub Show on the internet for anywhere and anytime listening, wherever you get your podcasts for totally free. 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

0: There's no place I'd rather be. From Pacifica Radio in Los Angeles, this is the broadcast as heard on KPFK 90.7 FM in LA and on dozens of other fine affiliate stations over both the public airwaves and the internet around the country and the world, blanketing planet Earth. I'm Brad Friedman, your friendly investigative blogger, journalist, troublemaker, muckraker, and all-around swell fellow, says me, from bradblog.com. Thank you very much for joining us today. We have got a lot more than I had thought we were going to need to get to today. Hi, Des.
1: Hi.
0: Nice to hear your giggle so early in the show here. Shortly after airtime yesterday at the Palace of Versailles in France, where the Allied powers signed a disastrously fateful treaty to end World War I, paving the way for Germany to launch World War II, Donald Trump decided it would be the perfect place to sign his so-called Memorandum of Understanding with Iran, a day early to, for the moment, end hostilities, reopen the Strait of Hormuz, which Iran had only closed for the first time due to Trump's war, and continue with at least 60 more days of negotiations regarding Iran's nuclear program and other matters. We will get to that shortly, now that the Strait is reportedly open again. But for the moment, I think it's fair to say the agreement is not going over well. Is that what you have you seen that same thing, Des?
1: I have.
0: It does not seem to be going over well politically, in any event, at the moment, and specifically among Trump's closest political allies and loyalists, like the folks over at Fox News, for instance. But by way of warming up for Desi Doyen's latest Green News report, also later this hour, let's begin with some breaking science news, though it's also political news, as it turns out, which has some news that has broken since we recorded today's GNR. The Trump administration is abandoning its plan to dismantle a $368 million ocean monitoring system critical to understanding climate change and marine ecosystems, bowing to a bipartisan backlash on Capitol Hill. Donald Trump's corrupted National Science Foundation had said in May that it would begin removing hundreds of sophisticated underwater instruments this month that collect data on coastal flooding, marine heat waves, and other climate and weather events. Sure, remove those? Why would we need to collect data on any of that? Government waste. But on Thursday, the agency announced that it will pause efforts to take apart the system known as the Ocean Observatories Initiative while convening an expert panel to determine its future. Experts. Sure.
1: Well, we'll see.
0: Well, we'll see. Well, hopefully there's enough, you know, the fossil fuel companies still have enough experts left that they haven't already been hired by the Trump administration to spare here for this expert panel. Quote, effective immediately, NSF will not proceed with further removal or descoping of equipment, the agency said in a statement. Why did they do that? Because suddenly they decided to do the right thing? Don't be silly. The Senate passed a measure on Wednesday that would block the government from dismantling the system, with lawmakers in both parties warning that the action would be illegal and would threaten the safety of coastal communities.
1: Yeah, that's kind of the point of the whole thing. Well, not all the point, but a lot
0: of it. Yeah. The Trump administration had also tried to cut the program's funding the last 2 years in a row, but Congress restored the money both times, after which apparently the administration just said, okay, fund it if you like, but we're pulling it all up from the bottom of the ocean. Hundreds of critical monitoring devices for no good reason at all, other than they, helped us understand the effect of climate change on the oceans, and that's the last thing the fossil fuel-funded Trump administration wants to have science about.
1: Bingo. They want to blind us to the impacts that that climate change, driven by the burning of fossil fuels, they want to blind us to what is happening.
0: Blinded by the lack of science in this case. I mean, there's no other logical reason for pulling out this sophisticated and relatively new system that was working. I don't think any of us are too far over our skis in suggesting as much. In May, the Science Foundation said it would send ships to start pulling up instruments anchored to the seafloor off the coasts of Oregon, Washington State, Alaska, North Carolina, an area between Greenland and Iceland known as the Irminger Sea. I mean, this is the system that also, by the way, helps protect Mar-a-Lago. Does Trump care about that?
1: And fisheries, too. For the past... And meteorologists use it. Everybody around the world uses that data.
0: Yeah, correct. The fishermen, for example, check the system's real-time, publicly available data on wind and wave conditions before heading to sea. That seems like a useful convenience. Meteorologists use these observations to improve forecasts of disasters like hurricanes and tsunamis. That seems important. The National Science Foundation said on Thursday that it had already pulled some buoys, sensors, and other equipment from the waters off the coast of Oregon and Washington State. But it was, quote, developing plans to redeploy the equipment.
1: Good.
0: On Wednesday, the Senate passed a measure to preserve the system by unanimous consent in what is just the latest example of Congress flexing at least some power of the purse to try and thwart the Trump administration's attempt to cut climate and environmental programs. The measure was sponsored by Senators Jeff Merkley, Democrat of Oregon, and Lisa Murkowski, Republican of Alaska, who said the network collected data crucial to understanding El Nino, a powerful weather pattern that formed this month in the tropical Pacific. And as we've been discussing on the Green News Report, it is supposedly the most powerful El Nino ever tracked on record.
1: Yeah, it's shaping up to be. I mean, we'll find out what actually happens when it unfolds. Different El Ninos run on different patterns, so that will have different impacts depending upon where that pattern falls. But, yeah, this is going to be a monster.
0: Quote, this is not the time to be turning off one of our most valuable scientific assets, said Senator Murkowski. The National Science Foundation had said in May that dismantling the monitoring system would save $48 million in operating costs each year. But lawmakers accuse the administration of wasting the $368 million in taxpayer money that had funded the installation of the instruments in the first place back in 2016. And in any case, the operating costs represent a tiny fraction of overall government spending. Yeah, kind of hard to make the argument that this is to save taxpayer money when you're wasting hundreds of millions that has already been spent on a program that everybody other than Donald Trump and ExxonMobil kind of likes. It's also hard to disagree with that when the Trump administration at the beginning of our dumb, pointless war with Iran was spending nearly $2 billion a day on that dumb war, with $2 billion, the cost of one single day striking Iran for no apparent reason. You could spend the $368 million to set up that ocean system and then the $48 million to maintain it each year for 34 years in exchange for one single day of Trump's dumb war in Iran. So please tell me how much Donald Trump cares about government spending, taxpayer dollars, waste, fraud, and abuse. Give me a break. So yeah, this is hardly about any of that. Quote, dismantling the OOI was supreme stupidity, said Oregon Senator Merkley in a statement on Thursday. Representative Zoe Lofgren of California, the top Democrat on the House Committee on Science, Space, and Technology, went further in welcoming the administration's reversal while condemning the plan in the first place. Quote, this pathetic scheme was illegal, Lofgren said in a Thursday statement, adding, quote, my oversight team and I will be following closely when the National Science Foundation, watching what the National Science Foundation does next. NSF's next steps, she said, must be nothing short of replacing any of the instruments that have been removed and ceasing all activities to descale until legitimate expert advice has been sought. Of course, you might think the administration might want to consult expert scientific advice in advance of doing something like this before tearing up a wildly successful U.S. system in which we had already invested hundreds of millions. But Donald Trump don't roll that way. I'm sure you have by now, in similar news, seen that Donald Trump's American flag blue painted reflecting pool at the National Mall, which cost taxpayers at least $14 million for a no-bid contract with one of Trump's swimming pool guy buddies to supposedly refurbish it in advance of the 250th birthday of the U.S. on July 4. I'm sure you have saw that that almost immediately turned neon green just days after it was reopened, thanks to an algae bloom that was exacerbated by the darker color of the pool that Trump painted it, that increases heat in the water, which increases the ability for algae to flourish, something that a scientist might have told Donald Trump if he had bothered to ask. But as we all know, Donald Trump is much smarter than scientists. Did you hear his uncle was a scientist at MIT, Desi Doyen? Anyway, we discussed that a bit in our GNR later this hour, but it has gotten even worse than that today. Since we laid down the great news report, as social media is now showing photos of that American blue paint on the reflecting pool that Donald Trump was so proud of, now itself coming up from the bottom of the pool.
1: Yeah, sadly. The sealant that was used to seal the pool is now coming straight up, and it's only been a few, 12-something days or so?
0: Rather hilariously, I might add, the paint is, or the sealer, whatever it is flaking off as perhaps part the absolute best metaphor for pretty much everything that Donald Trump does, that this administration does, as observed by The Bulwark today. In an article subheadlined, How Trump Makes Everything Worse in 4 Easy Steps. Now, The Bulwark, if you don't know, was created by a bunch of conservative Republicans who do not much care for Donald Trump. One of them, Andrew Egger, writes in their newsletter today, of all of Donald Trump's little D.C. hobby projects that have caused scandal this year, the snit over his renovation of the National Mall's reflecting pool has been the one I've cared about the least. Well, me too, Andrew. But, he argues, you'd need a heart of stone not to laugh at the snags that they're hitting this week. After a month of castigating the, quote, filthy, dirty pool as a symbol of failed Democratic leadership, Trump actually said, quote, Sleepy Joe doesn't know what clean or proper maintenance is. Yes, he actually said that. And just days after the White House declared the mission of cleaning up the reflecting pool to be accomplished, the reflecting pool is once again resolutely algae green. It doesn't really matter, of course, notes Egger, how much algae the duck pond on the mall contains is way, way down the list of important national concerns. But the boondoggle, he notes, is such a striking metaphor for the failures of Trump's second term that it is worth taking at least a minute to soak it in. And he's right about that as well. Here is how the president has basically approached all problems since retaking office last year. Step one, announce your intent to solve some long-standing problem like America's trade deficit or Iran's pursuit of a nuclear weapon or the national debt or an algae-ridden reflecting pool. Step two, ignore all logistical challenges that made the problem difficult in the first place. Proclaim confidently that the only reason previous attempts to solve them failed is because your predecessors were giant idiots. Step three, try to solve the problem via the first idea you can think of. And I think that one, by the way, I think that step is key. Just, you know, whatever pops into his mind as he as the first and most obvious thing to do, even if there's a likely reason that the obvious thing was not done previously on this long-standing problem. But, you know, don't take any time at all to check and find out if there was a reason why they didn't do the most obvious thing. Just do it. Step four, fail spectacularly and immediately. It's amazing, writes Egger, how many times in just a year and a half Trump has followed this precise script. He's right. How to fix the American economy? Simple. Throw a million tariffs on it. Quote, for decades our country has been looted, pillaged, raped, and plundered by nations near and far, both friend and foe alike, Trump thundered on so-called Liberation Day in April 2025. Quote, I don't blame these other countries at all for this calamity. I blame former presidents and past leaders who weren't doing their job. He then spent months in a fever dream of tariff negotiations and renegotiations, setting and resetting rates with mad abandon and whipping the economy around like a rag doll until the Supreme Court declared the whole mess unconstitutional earlier this year. How to tackle the national debt? Oh, simple. Just throw open the government books to some smart tech guys and let them figure out what to cut. Trump and Elon Musk, Press Secretary Carolyn Leavitt said last February, were doing, quote, the exact same things that Democratic politicians promised the American people they would do for decades. President Trump is just the first president in our lifetimes to actually do it, she said. Musk then spent a few months rampaging through the government, tearing the wires out of the wall. A project that did major damage to vulnerable populations around the world and U.S. science research, but made no appreciable dent whatsoever in federal spending. And how to bring Iran's mullahs to heel? Well, that, too, is simple. Bomb the hell out of the country until they give you everything you want. Quote, for 47 years, no president was willing to do what I'm doing. And they should have done it a long time ago, Trump said of his war on Iran back in March when he started it. He then spent months watching economic pain pile up in America and waiting in vain for the Iranian capitulation to come before finally getting sick of the thing and throwing in the towel this week. Andrew Egger notes it has happened over and over again, and yet there's a special pathos to seeing the same pattern play out in the reflecting pool specifically. Maybe it's just the striking visual. It's such a beautiful green. Or maybe it's just the fact that in this case, the fight Trump is losing happens to be won against a single-celled organism. So, yes, that's right. Donald Trump is the kind of person who has been outsmarted by a form of life that does not even have a brain. How do you suspect he's doing against the Iranians, who, as it turns out, actually do have brains? Yeah, it is not going well. Not even 24 hours after he signed this so-called deal, so-called digitally, at the Palace of Versailles. We'll get to some details momentarily, but while we're on the subject of Trump's failing vanity so-called beautification projects, news on one more of them today. The one he absolutely cares about the most, more than anything, or seemingly anyone else. It's his own personal Versailles, I think. It's known as the White House Ballroom Project. Remember that? The $400 million project that was not going to cost taxpayers a single dime because it was being funded solely by Trump-friendly companies and rich families seeking favors from the administration, as if that was supposed to make us feel any better about it. Yeah, that ballroom. As the Washington Post reports today, the Trump administration's budget office has redirected $352 million that was intended for Secret Service training and recruitment to what it described as security measures at the White House, according to a government database. The White House and the Office of Management and Budget did not specify the purpose of the unusually large shift in response to questions on Wednesday, but a person familiar with the Secret Service budget speaking on the condition of anonymity, told the Washington Post that the funding was to help pay for, wait for it, a new White House East Wing that includes the ballroom. The transfer of Secret Service funds equal to more than 10% of the agency's entire annual budget in recent years comes amid revelations that Trump's controversial ballroom project will rely more significantly on taxpayer money than the administration has acknowledged.
1: Oh, gee, what a shocker. They're lying.
0: Trump has claimed repeatedly that the project will cost $400 million, the Post reports, and has generally said it will be funded entirely by private donors. But this week, the Post reported that the contractor overseeing the work told the White House back in March that the expected cost was actually $600 million, with more than half of that coming from, yes, the taxpayers. The March budget estimates obtained by the Post show that $155 million for the project was expected to come from the Secret Service. Most of the rest of the public funding was projected to come from the White House Military Office, but the administration's budget office last week accidentally, it might seem, disclosed in a public database that it was redirecting $340.8 million and $10.8 million in Secret Service money for, quote, White House security measures. The redirected money, originally included in the Republican spending package dubbed the One Big Beautiful Bill last summer, was intended to bolster the Secret Service after two attempts on the president's life, the one in Butler, Pennsylvania, and at his West Palm Beach, Florida golf course. So the law provided the Secret Service with $1.1 billion and specified that the money was meant to provide for, quote, personnel, training facilities, programming, technology, and, quote, performance retention and signing bonuses for agency personnel. It said nothing about the White House East Wing or ballroom. Key senators from both parties have now questioned the redirecting of those funds. Senator Susan Collins, Republican of Maine, chair of the Senate Appropriations Committee, directed staff to look into the matter. That should take care of it. On Tuesday, earlier in the week, the Post's, following the Post's earlier report finding the ballroom was actually going to cost $600 million and half of it would come from taxpayers, in response to that, Collins said she had taken Trump at his word. You know, like she took Brett Kavanaugh at his word to not undermine the constitutional right to an abortion. Quote, I've said repeatedly that the president has promised only private donations would be used for the ballroom, and I believe he should be keeping that promise, she said in an interview. Oh, do you believe that, Senator? You going to do anything about that to back that up? I didn't think so. By the way, Collins is up for re-election this year in Maine. She's running against a Democrat named Graham Plattner. Just figure I'll drop that right here at this moment for no particular reason. Democratic Senator Jeff Merkley of Oregon, a member of the Appropriations Committee and the top Democrat on the Senate Budget Committee, said the transfer showed Trump was more interested in his vanity project than safety or security. Quote, this funding was intended to pay for Secret Service agents and ensure they have the technology and resources they need to keep individuals under their protection safe, said Merkley in a statement. So, yeah, that's going very well, too. The ballroom's going very, very well. You know what? Maybe if he painted it American flag blue, it would be even better. Have you tried that, Mr. President? So with those spectacular successes so far, how do you think his new memorandum of understanding to try and end the war that he started with Iran, how do you think that is going? Let's take a quick break, and we will come back and find out. I'm Brad Friedman, and you're listening to the Bradcast.
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0: Welcome back. It's the Bradcast. I'm Brad Friedman from bradblog.com. I'm just going to go on the record here, right at the top. And, you know, we don't make predictions on this show, but I'm going to go ahead and note that as bad as this deal is for the U.S. and as good as this deal is for Iran, I am not even sure it will survive the weekend, much less the next 60 days when the two nations are supposed to be hashing out some of the most complicated points, like Iran's nuclear program, which had, by the way, been entirely contained and overseen by international inspectors and kept to no more than 3.67% enrichment of nuclear materials, the amount needed for things like nuclear energy, but nothing near what is needed to make a nuclear weapon. Of course, after he tore it up, it got much worse. We'll get to that in a second. But that's by way of comparison with the agreement that was struck under Barack Obama in 2015 that kept the enrichment down to 3.67% and kept the inspectors in place 24/7. This was the agreement signed by the U.S. under Obama with Iran and U.K., France, Russia, China, and Germany, and which at the very top of that agreement, in its preamble, it read, quote, "Iran reaffirms that under no circumstances will Iran ever seek, develop, or acquire any nuclear weapons," unquote. Just keep that in mind. I have to keep repeating it because I want to make sure every time Donald Trump goes out there and says, look, we had to do this. We had, otherwise they would have gotten a nuclear weapon. Completely untrue from the jump. That was the deal that Donald Trump tore up, calling it the worst deal in the history of the world, and that only he could get a proper deal with Iran, which he has decidedly not been able to get. Even after bombing them repeatedly and brutally, demanding, quote, unconditional surrender, and instead ending up with this new memorandum of understanding, seeming himself to be the one who is surrendering to Iran with few or any conditions. I've been noting that since news broke last weekend that a supposed deal was forthcoming, and as the details of the agreement to work towards an agreement in any case dribbled out, I've said over and over that I see nothing in that MOU that wins anything for the U.S., and I mean anything, anything that we did not already have before the war, or at least before Trump tore up the Obama-era deal in his first term. Since he tore that up, Iran has been free to enrich their nuclear material as they see fit, and they have about 1,000 pounds of it to 60% enrichment. That's just a stone's throw away from the 90% needed to make a nuclear weapon.
1: And that all happened because Trump tore up
0: the agreement.
1: The agreement,
0: correct.
1: The JCPOA.
0: And even though, you know, Iran had said over and over again they have no intention of making a nuclear weapon, and the Obama deal held them to that with pretty much 24/7, 365 oversight inspections. And because everyone knows that, including Republicans, it seems that nobody is now happy with this deal that Trump has made for the next 60 days in any event, in which Reuters described it last night. Trump appears to have achieved little of what he said he wanted at the outset of the war. Iran's theocratic government remains in place. Its stockpile of highly enriched uranium has not been surrendered. Its ballistic missile capabilities have not been destroyed. And it has not ended its support for anti-Israel militias like Hezbollah in Lebanon. Other than that, great job, Mr. President. Excellent deal. You are the master deal maker. And then he signed it digitally a day early at the Palace of Versailles in France, where the failed treaty after World War I was signed with Germany, with a formal signing in person supposedly set for Friday with J.D. Vance and the Iranian president in Switzerland. But not 24 hours later, after the signing at Versailles, even that formal signing on Friday now seems to be in jeopardy. As reported on Thursday, shortly before Vance said his trip was being delayed, Pakistan said it was postponing a visit by its top officials to Switzerland's resort near Lucerne, where Islamabad was to host that signing ceremony. Pakistani Prime Minister Shahbaz Sharif and top officials had been set to make the trip, but officials said that a ceremonial signing became less urgent after both sides had already signed digitally. The now uncertain timeline could raise new questions and make it even more difficult for the Trump administration to promote a deal that many in the U.S., including some congressional Republicans, have criticized as too favorable to Tehran. Quote, "Our plan is to go to Switzerland. I don't know exactly when," Vance said during a briefing with reporters at the White House on Thursday when he was asked about not flying as planned to that signing ceremony. Quote, "I suspect this weekend, but I'm not sure," he added. Nonetheless, via AP today, the U.S. On Thursday lifted its blockade of Iran and oil tankers began moving freely through the Strait of Hormuz after months of being unable to use the critical channel as the tentative agreement to end the war took effect. The vice president, who was initially personally skeptical of the U.S. going to war with Iran, has increasingly become the administration's face of the conflict and has been outspoken in defending the deal. Asked about concerns that it concedes too much, the vice president said repeatedly that the accord would force Iran to, quote, change their behavior. Why? Why would it force them to do that? He did not say. After all, they are getting hundreds of billions of dollars that they did not get before the war out of this deal. And that's separate from the sanctions that will now be lifted, allowing them to sell their oil to the world. They're making out like bandits here. They can shut down the strait again anytime they want to, and they can even charge fees for going through it after 60 days if they like. Vance also offered, as AP describes it, a surprisingly blunt warning to Israel, which has pushed the U.S. to take a harder stance against Iran and launched attacks on the Iran-backed Hezbollah militia in Lebanon throughout the war, including just before the deal extending the ceasefire was reached. Said Vance at the White House on Thursday, Trump, quote, is the only head of state in the entire world who is sympathetic to the nation of Israel at this moment in time. Quite an extraordinary statement that Donald Trump is the only head of state now sympathetic to Israel. Now, he may be right. He might be, which is, frankly, what many of us who generally support the right and the need for Israel to exist but abhor the way it's been run by the war criminal Benjamin Netanyahu, it is what many of us have said for years. What Israel has been doing, the way that they have been doing it, is ultimately not good for the defense of Israel. It has been harming them. As some of us have long tried to warn, even while being, you know, decried as anti-Israel by doing so. But you get to the point where there's only one country in the world who supports Israel. Now, I think he's overstating that case, but I think there's also some truth to it. Anyway, back to the supposed deal. Now, to be clear about it, I would much rather have this deal than not have this deal. Because I would prefer that the two sides here, or three if you count Israel, who's not actually a party to this agreement and has insisted it will do what it wants, no matter what that agreement says. But I would prefer that everyone stop fighting each other and killing each other and blowing up drinking water supply plants and killing civilians and spending hundreds of billions of taxpayer dollars to do it for no good reason whatsoever. So if this deal is what it takes, I'm okay with that. So it's not a surprise that, you know, I see the flaws in this deal, even if I support it. But apparently some have been surprised by how much Republicans and even Fox News seems to be pushing back on how bad Trump's deal apparently is. Even on Trump and Republicans' own terms, with which I disagree, but you get the idea. Never mind that people like me, you know, have explained how horrible, what a historic blunder of epic proportions this whole thing was. But even the people that supported this terrible idea of going to war with Iran for all of the terrible reasons that Trump has invoked, they are now absolutely demolishing this deal that Trump has supposedly struck on the grounds that it gives pretty much everything to Iran that they wanted and achieves none of the strategic objectives that Trump claimed to be launching the war over in the first place. Just by way of one example, Fox News's Brian Kilmeade, one of the most, you know, loyal Republican Trumpers you can find, he ripped the memorandum of understanding between the U.S. and Iran during an interview on Wednesday with the far-right Hudson Institute's Rebecca Heinrichs, who had previously supported Trump's war.
2: Let's talk about the deal. What concerns you most about what we now know about this deal as we wait 2 days for the formal reading of the deal?
3: Well, first of all, Brian, I just want to say, I mean, Epic Fury was so successful and Economic Fury is so successful, and President Trump was right to initiate it. And we really have the Iranians in a vice, which is why I'm concerned that we would permit the Iranians access to their oil when, as we relieve this blockade, they would essentially have billions of dollars back into the IRGC coffers. I know the vice president continues to say this will be conditions based, but as far as I can tell, this isn't even be put in escrow accounts to trap it to make sure the IRGC complies. We have no reason to believe that they will, so they will be flooded with cash almost immediately. My second big concern is that the deal does recognize Iranian governance with other Gulf states over the Strait of Hormuz. Now, the Iranians will say they just want to collect environmental tolls. They're not going to call it tolls, they'll call it fees. That's tolls. Brian, that's worse than before Epic Fury. The United States cannot permit Iran to have coercive control over the Strait of Hormuz. And so to me, those are the two big ones tied with, I think, the fact that once you relieve sanctions, you really lose your leverage to enforce what we want on removing and dismantling Iran's nuclear program.
2: And what we're going to do is they have frozen funds, so it'll be $300 billion. It looks like they get it up front. It looks like they're going to be selling oil right up front. And it looks like after 60 days, they charge tolls with Oman. There's no way, because that's going to set a precedent for international waters and waterways around the world so that every big and small power does not want this to be a new trend. That'll blow everybody's budget, correct?
3: Yeah, I'm very concerned about that. I mean, to me, geopolitically, I think President Trump, again, had an incredible opportunity to wrest control of the Strait of Hormuz away from the Islamic Republic of Iran. China backs Iran. So the United States is in this Cold War, this great competition against the Chinese. We do not want China and its proxies to have coercive control over major waterways. If we set this precedent, you would expect the Chinese to be looking to do it in its region of the world as well. So I'm concerned about that. One more point, Brian, on the $300 billion. It is true that it's not going to be American taxpayers that are going to go to this fund, but the language that I've seen of the MOU says that the United States would help essentially get investments in Iran. Remember, Iran has not changed. Iran is still conducting industrial scale executions. They execute minors, little girls as little as 9. So this regime has not changed. It's devoted to the Islamic Republic. And we should not be giving any economic relief until this regime is gone or it demonstrates completely different behavior.
2: And the thing is, everything that you said, I think the president would say. I'm just wondering if the people that negotiated this have informed the president about what's in the page and a half he's going to read publicly on Friday.
3: The details of this agreement, as we've seen them, it does not look like we are the victors. It looks at best as though it is a tie, or in fact that the Iranians did pull some wins out, and there's no reason for it. The United States has the economic, the military advantage. President Trump was right to put the squeeze on them, and he continues to say it's no deal or it's a good deal. And I would just say we were in a much better place before we saw the details of this MOU. And unless President Trump can change this at the last minute and get good deals here, I would say that this memorandum of understanding is worse than not having it.
2: Right.
0: Ouch. Ouch. Some wins, a tie or some wins for Iran. And that's coming from people who are the biggest supporters of what Donald Trump is doing in Iran.
1: Yeah, and one thing that just really jumped out at me, she's like, oh, this is a much worse position than we were in before he signed the deal. No, we're in a much worse position than before he actually attacked Iran. I mean, the Republicans are very, very mad because the Iran war that Trump launched did not achieve what they wanted, but that's because it was not achievable. That's why previous presidents didn't do it.
0: My favorite part in that is Kilmeade wondering if the, quote, the people who negotiated this have informed the president about what's in the page and a half that he signed. It's only a page and a half. Does he need people to inform him about what is in a page and a half? Even he can't read that himself, a page and a half? For the record, the JCPOA, the 2015 Obama nuclear deal with Iran that Trump called the worst deal ever made in the history of the world, that was 159 pages long. It took 20 months to negotiate. Do you think Trump read that deal before tearing it up as the worst deal ever made, if you can't even read a page and a half? On Thursday, before signing this memorandum of understanding at Versailles, Trump couldn't help but take one more shot at Obama's successful deal that was won without firing a shot or spending hundreds of billions of American taxpayer dollars.
4: I mean, the JCPOA done by Obama, he handed them $1.7 billion in cash. They tried to bribe their way out of it. And you know what the Iranians did? They laughed at Obama and they said he's a stupid son of a bitch. Okay, thank you very much, everybody.
3: Thank you, Brian.
0: Unbelievable. For the record, Trump's deal gives some $300 billion to Iran, not including tens of billions in unfrozen assets. Obama gave Iran $1.7 billion, again, of frozen assets, gave up their own money back. And the billions that they will be able to make from Trump lifting sanctions as part of the deal? Who's actually the stupid son of a bitch here? Well, if you listen to the folks on Fox News, the stupid son of a bitch at this point is Donald Trump.
3: The details of this agreement, as we've seen them, it does not look like we are the victors.
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13: Inexplicable. A disaster.
14: They've played him like a violin.
0: And that's all on Fox News. In truth, however, I think even Trump knows that he blew this one. I mean, if you saw him on Wednesday in Europe at the G7, he looking haggard, exhausted during a rambling press conference at the G7 on Wednesday, he answered questions about this, which suggested, as Walter Eininkel over at Daily Kos observes, even Trump seemed to, the way his remarks, his body language seemed to suggest that even he doesn't sound confident in his own deal. Eininkel describes the presser as a, quote, blunderbuss of deranged threats and assertions concerning the supposed deal with Iran. At one point, Trump claimed that he personally made sure to include in the deal a condition that prohibits anyone from selling nuclear weapons to Iran, vowing to launch a nuclear war himself if they did so.
4: People found it okay. These guys didn't, in all fairness, but some people, but I didn't like it. Said it won't develop. I said, what happens if they should buy? I don't know. It's pretty, very dangerous for somebody to sell, because whoever sells them a nuclear weapon will get nuked themselves. If they sold a nuclear weapon, only a few that could do it, they would be nuked. They wouldn't have that country long. So it's a very dangerous thing for somebody to do. But I wanted it in there.
0: So you hear that? China, France, India, Israel, North Korea, Russia, Pakistan, and the UK? Eininkel quips. A tired, unhinged man is putting you on notice. Trump went on to characterize Iranians, one of the most sophisticated nations in the Middle East, much less the entire world, as, quote, a primitive culture.
4: Frankly, you know, they have in one way a primitive culture, but it's also a genius primitive culture. They're very smart people, very good negotiators, but so are we.
0: A genius primitive culture who has clearly outfoxed the guy who is supposed to be the master negotiator. We have heard it over and over and over. I don't have time to play the Fox News montage of all of his sycophants describing what a master negotiator Donald Trump is. As for the deal itself, well, Trump didn't have much to say about that other than it might not even be a deal at all.
4: Then it's a memorandum of understanding. If it doesn't get done in 60 days, that's all right. We go back to bombing. You know, I don't want to do that because it's so good. But we might have to because we're never going to let them have a nuclear weapon. But they've agreed not to, and you'll see that very clearly in the agreement.
0: Yeah, they've agreed not to. You'll see that very clearly in the agreement, the hard-fought, hard-won agreement from the master negotiator, Donald Trump. They've agreed to not have a nuclear weapon. They also agreed to that back in the 1970s when they signed the nuclear non-proliferation deal. And just in case you had concerns, they did so again explicitly in the 2015 Obama agreement, in the very preamble of the 159-page agreement that Donald Trump absolutely did not read a single page of, but because he, didn't read it and doesn't know it, I'll repeat it again, exactly what it says in the preamble. Quote, Iran reaffirms that under no circumstances will Iran ever seek, develop, or acquire any nuclear weapons. We will see what happens with this agreement. We will see if it makes it through the weekend, much less the next 60 days. Frankly, I hope that it does. But from the way, Donald Trump sounded and looked, we'll see if he makes it through the weekend, much less the next 60 days. I don't know. Everything, he does, turns to crap or turns to green filled with algae. But now, even Fox News seems to be turning on them. And as they say, when you've lost Fox News, well, we will see what happens next. We will see if this deal lasts longer than the reflecting pool did before it failed and turned green. For us, speaking of, the Green News Report is next. I'm Brad Friedman. You're listening to the Bradcast. 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
1: Think about all the pollution, all these the oil spills in the Persian Gulf. These consequences would be there for generations.
2: U.S. signed agreement with Iran to halt military action, but the war's pollution is another matter. Weather whiplash as southeastern U.S. careens from drought to deluge. Plus,
3: I'm here at the newly renovated reflecting pool. It's painted American flag blue. And the Democrats are going to tell you, oh, there's green algae. It looks so bad.
2: Bright green algae overtakes D.C.'s reflecting pool.
0: All of those stories and more straight ahead from BradBlog.com. I'm Brad Friedman.
2: And I'm Desi Doyen.
0: Stand by for 6 minutes of independent green news, politics, analysis, and snarky comment.
3: But there's pool guys cleaning it up right now. No other president would do that, but President Trump is still cleaning it up.
0: That's right, cleaning up the mess that he made. Is he talking about the reflecting pool or Iran? Take your pick. This is your Green News Report. Okay, Desi Doyen, which mess of Donald Trump's are you starting with today?
2: Well, first, during the G7 summit in France on Wednesday, Donald Trump and Iran's leaders remotely signed a memorandum of understanding to halt military action for 60 days and open the Strait of Hormuz while negotiating a final agreement.
0: What other president would do that?
2: The text indicates that Trump gave major concessions to Iran, including lifting sanctions on Iran's oil exports. Not covered in the agreement are the long-term impacts of all the pollution unleashed by the conflict across the Persian Gulf, like spills from missile attacks on oil and gas facilities and ships in the strait, and the black oily rain that contaminated Tehran's water supplies after the bombing of a crude oil storage depot.
0: Well, don't worry about that. They also destroyed the water plant.
2: Bottom line, Iran now knows that it can shut down the previously free Strait of Hormuz at any time for leverage. Here in the U.S., Tropical Storm Arthur, the first named storm of the 2026 Atlantic hurricane season, is a major flooding threat for 26 million people across southeastern Gulf states. The storm has already killed at least 2 people in Texas. Forecasters warn Arthur is a slow-moving rainmaker, and the risk of life-threatening flooding rainfall will persist for days. The southeast has gone from drought to deluge, from its driest spring on record to getting hit with extreme rainfall just weeks later.
0: And we were told it was going to be an easy storm season this year.
2: Not yet. In the nation's capital, algae has spread across the Lincoln Memorial reflecting pool.
0: Sad.
2: Just days after Trump's multi-million dollar renovation with a quickie no-bid contract to a swimming pool company, which internal documents show steeply inflated their profit margin on the project. The Interior Department says it is working on solutions, but algae is a persistent problem for the pool. Experts say that when Trump had the pool surface painted dark blue, he made the problem worse because darker colors retain more heat and warmer water promotes algae blooms. Turns out, science matters.
0: Yes, let me guess. He didn't check with any scientists.
2: The Trump administration announced this week that it will pay $765 million to another offshore wind developer to walk away, reimbursing the company for terminating its 4 wind leases off the coasts of New York, California, and Maine.
0: Unbelievable.
2: The company instead will build new natural gas plants in the Midwest. Mm. The move comes after the Trump administration pledged $750 million in taxpayer funding to bail out the declining coal industry.
0: Jerks.
2: Finally, this week marks the 47th anniversary of then-President Jimmy Carter's installation of solar panels and a solar water heater on the roof of the White House in 1979. Installed in the wake of the 1970s Arab oil embargo that caused skyrocketing prices and a U.S. recession, Carter tried to promote federal investment in development and deployment of renewable energy to begin reducing America's deep dependence on oil.
4: A generation from now, this solar heater can either be a curiosity, a museum piece, an example of a road not taken, or it can be just a small part of one of the greatest ventures

0: ever undertaken by the American people, harnessing the power of the sun to enrich our lives as we move away from our crippling dependence on foreign oil.
1: Ronald Reagan removed those solar panels a few years later. But today, thanks to federal investments by President Biden, solar energy has now overtaken coal in the U.S. electricity mix.
2: For much more on all of these stories and the ones we couldn't get to, check out our newly redesigned website at greennews.bradblog.com. 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I'm Brad Friedman.
1: And I'm Desi Doyen.
2: And this has been your Green News Report.

0: Mm-hmm.
1: Yeah, and if you're wondering what happened to those White House solar panels that Ronald Reagan stripped off the roof of the White House a couple of years after that, well, they were purchased at a bargain price by a college in Maine where they continued to generate power for many years. Mm-hmm. And now their legacy still reverberates in right now. Eventually the panels have been split up, of course, mm-hmm. and now they are museum pieces scattered around the United States and China.
0: So Jimmy Carter on China.
1: Yeah.
0: Huh. Well, that's interesting. Jimmy Carter was right on all of the above. He doesn't know what will happen in the generations ahead. These could be museum pieces. These could be proof of concepts. It looks like they were all of the above.
1: Yep.
0: And frankly, had we listened to Jimmy Carter, we would possibly not even be in this mess that we are in right now, driven as usual by fossil fuels.
1: From one oil shock to another oil shock 50 years later, but we're in a much better position now. Solar and wind, batteries and renewables are actually now commercially available for consumers as well. So we'll see how this
0: one
1: turns out.
0: And thanks to Donald Trump and his stupid war in Iran, we are accelerating the move to all of the above.
1: Yeah.
0: Thank you very much, Desi Doyen, our producer. Got to get out. My thanks to all of you for spending a portion of your day or night with us. If you missed any portion of today's program or you'd like to share it with someone you know, love, or hate, or just want to give it a second listen, you can do so for free at our really cool newly designed website, bradblog.com. 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I am bradcast@bradblog.com. And on the social medias, I am simply the Brad Blog. I'll see you at all of the above. Until we see you here next time, I'm Brad Friedman. Good luck, world.

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0: From New York, this is Democracy Now!
1: For me, when I think of Juneteenth, part of what I think about is both the both-handedness of it, that it is this moment in which we mourn the fact that freedom was kept from hundreds of thousands of enslaved people for years and for months after it had been attained by them. And then at the same time, celebrating the end of one of the most egregious things that this country has ever done.
0: Today, a Democracy Now! Special to mark Juneteenth, the federal holiday commemorating June 19, 1865, when enslaved people in Galveston, Texas, learned of their freedom more than 2 years after President Lincoln signed the Emancipation Proclamation. We'll speak to Clint Smith, author of How the Word is Passed, A Reckoning with the History of Slavery Across America. Then, to the pioneering musical artist Rhiannon Giddens, who won a Pulitzer Prize for her opera Omar, about Omar ibn Said, a Muslim scholar in Africa who was sold into slavery in the 1800s.
2: It's just so amazing that Omar's story has been is being lifted by this opera, being lifted by the existence of this work, and more people are knowing about him. Because the whole point for me was to complicate the American narrative, like who gets to say that they represent the American story.
0: Rhiannon Giddens was a founding member of the Grammy-winning black string band, the Carolina Chocolate Drops. Her banjo playing can also be heard on Beyoncé's hit single, Texas Hold'em. All that and more coming up. Welcome to Democracy Now!, democracynow.org, The War and Peace Report. I'm Amy Goodman. Today, a Democracy Now! Special on this, the newly created Juneteenth federal holiday, which marks the end of slavery in the United States. The Juneteenth commemoration dates back to the last days of the Civil War, when Union soldiers landed in Galveston, Texas. It was June 19, 1865, with news that the war had ended and enslaved people learned they were freed. It was 2.5 years after President Lincoln signed the Emancipation Proclamation. In 2021, President Biden signed legislation to make Juneteenth the first new federal holiday since Dr. Martin Luther King Jr. Day. The day after Biden signed the legislation, I spoke to the writer and poet Clint Smith, author of How the Word is Passed, A Reckoning with the History of Slavery Across America. I began by asking him about traveling to Galveston, Texas, and his feelings on Juneteenth becoming a federal holiday.
1: As you mentioned, I went to Galveston, Texas. I've been writing this book for 4 years, and I went 2 years ago, and it was marking the 40th anniversary of when Texas had made Juneteenth a state holiday, and it was the Al Edwards prayer breakfast. The late Al Edwards Sr. is the state legislator, black state legislator, who made possible and advocated for the legislation that turned Juneteenth into a holiday, a state holiday in Texas. And so I went in part because I wanted to spend time with people who were the actual descendants of those who had been freed by General Gordon Granger's General Order Number 3. And it was a really remarkable moment because I was in this place, on this island, on this land, with people for whom Juneteenth was not an abstraction. It was not a performance. It was not merely a symbol. It was part of their tradition. It was part of their lineage. It was an heirloom that had been passed down that had made their lives possible. And so I think I gained a more intimate sense of what that holiday meant. And to sort of broaden out more generally, you spoke to how it was more than 2.5 years after the Emancipation Proclamation, and it was an additional 2 months after General Robert E. Lee surrendered at Appomattox, effectively ending the Civil War. So it wasn't only 2 years after the Emancipation Proclamation, it was an additional 2 months after the Civil War was effectively over. And so for me, when I think of Juneteenth, part of what I think about is both the both-handedness of it, that it is this moment in which we mourn the fact that freedom was kept from hundreds of thousands of enslaved people for years and for months after it had been attained by them. And then at the same time, celebrating the end of one of the most egregious things that this country has ever done. And I think what we're experiencing right now is a sort of marathon of cognitive dissonance in the way that is reflective of the black experience as a whole, because we are in a moment where we had the first new federal holiday in over 40 years, in a moment that is important to celebrate the Juneteenth and to celebrate the end of slavery, and to have it recognized as a national holiday. And at the same time that is happening, we have a state-sanctioned effort across state legislatures across the country that is attempting to prevent teachers from teaching the very thing that helps young people understand the context from which Juneteenth emerges. And so I think that we recognize that as a symbol, Juneteenth is not that it matters, that it is important, but it is clearly not enough. And I think what the fact that Juneteenth has happened is reflective of a shift in our public consciousness, but also of the work that Black Texans and Black people across this country have done for decades to make this moment possible.
0: And can you explain more what happened in Galveston in 1865, and even, as you point out, what the Emancipation Proclamation actually did 2.5 years before?
1: Right. So the Emancipation Proclamation is often a widely misunderstood document. So it did not sort of wholesale free the enslaved people throughout the Union. It did not free enslaved people in the Union. In fact, there were several border states that were part of the Union that continued to keep their enslaved laborers, states like Kentucky, states like Delaware, states like Missouri. And what it did was it was a military edict that was attempting to free enslaved people in Confederate territory. But the only way that that edict would be enforced is if Union soldiers went and took that territory. And so part of what many enslavers realized, right, and realized correctly, was that Texas would be one of the last frontiers that Union soldiers would be able to come in and enforce the Emancipation Proclamation, if they ever made it there in the first place, because this was 2 years prior to the end of the Civil War. And so you had enslavers from Virginia and from North Carolina and from all of these states in the Upper South who brought their enslaved laborers and relocated to Texas in ways that increased the population of enslaved people in Texas by the tens of thousands. And so when Gordon Granger comes to Texas, he is making clear and letting people know that the Emancipation Proclamation had been enacted in ways that, because of the topography of Texas and because of how spread out and rural and far apart from different ecosystems of information many people were, a lot of enslaved people didn't know that the Emancipation Proclamation had happened. And some didn't even know that General Lee had surrendered at Appomattox 2 months prior. And so part of what this is doing is making clear to the 250,000 enslaved people in Texas that they had actually been granted freedom 2.5 years prior, and that the war that this was all fought over had ended 2 months before.
0: During the ceremony making Juneteenth a federal holiday, President Biden got down on his knee to greet Opal Lee, the 94-year-old activist known as the grandmother of Juneteenth. This is Biden speaking about Lee.
3: As a child growing up in Texas, she and her family would celebrate Juneteenth. And Juneteenth, 1939, when she was 12 years old, a white mob torched her family home. But such hate never stopped her any more than it stopped the vast majority of you I'm looking at from this podium. Over the course of decades, she's made it her mission to see that this day came. It was almost a singular mission. She's walked for miles and miles, literally and figuratively, to bring attention to Juneteenth, to make this day possible.
0: And this is Opal Lee speaking at Harvard School of Public Health.
4: I don't want people to think Juneteenth is just one day. There is too much educational components. We have too much to do. I even advocate that we do Juneteenth, that we celebrate freedom from the 19th of June to the 4th of July. We were free on the 4th of July, 1776. That would be celebrating freedom, you understand, if we were able to do that.
0: And that is Opal Lee, considered the grandmother of Juneteenth. And Clint, one of the things you do in your book is you introduce us to grassroots activists. This doesn't come from the top. This comes from years of organizing, as you point out, in Galveston itself and with people like, not that there's anyone like Opal Lee.
1: Yeah, no, absolutely. Part of what this book is doing, it is an attempt to uplift the stories of people who don't often get the attention that they deserve in how they shape the historical record. So that means the public historians who work at these historical sites and plantations. That means the museum curators. That means the activists and the organizers, people like Take 'Em Down NOLA in New Orleans, who pushed the city council and the mayor to make possible the fact that in 2017 these statues would come down, several Confederate statues in my hometown in New Orleans. And part of when I think about someone like Ms. Opoli, part of what I think about is our proximity to this period of history, right? Slavery existed for 250 years in this country and has only not existed for 150. And, you know, the way that I was taught about slavery growing up in elementary school, we were made to feel as if it was something that happened in the Jurassic Age, that it was the Flintstones, the dinosaurs, and slavery, almost as if they all happened at the same time. But the woman who opened the National Museum of African American History and Culture alongside the Obama family in 2016 was the daughter of an enslaved person. Not the granddaughter or the great-granddaughter or the great-great-granddaughter, the daughter of an enslaved person is who opened this museum, the Smithsonian, in 2016. And so there's for so many people, there are people who are alive today who were raised by, who knew, who were in community with, who loved, people who were born into intergenerational chattel bondage. And so this history that we tell ourselves was a long time ago wasn't, in fact, that long ago at all. And part of what so many activists and grassroots public historians and organizers across this country recognize is that if we don't fully understand and account for this history that actually wasn't that long ago, that in the scope of human history was only just yesterday, then we won't fully understand how our contemporary landscape of inequality today. We won't understand how slavery shaped the political, economic, and social infrastructure of this country. And when you have a more acute understanding of how slavery shaped the infrastructure of this country, then you're able to more effectively look around you and see how the reason one community looks one way and another community looks another way is not because of the people in those communities, but is it because of what has been done to those communities generation after generation after generation. And I think that that is central to the sort of public pedagogy that so many of these activists and organizers who have been attempting to make Juneteenth a holiday and bring attention to it as an entry point to think more wholly and honestly about the legacy of slavery have been doing.
0: During an interview on CNN, Democratic Congress member Alexandria Ocasio-Cortez called out the 14 Republican Congress members, all white men, who voted against making Juneteenth a federal holiday.
5: This is pretty consistent with, I think, the Republican base, and it's whether it's trying to fight against teaching basic history around racism and the role of racism in U.S. history to, you know, there's a direct through line from that to denying Juneteenth, the day that is widely recognized and celebrated as the symbolic kind of day that to represent the end of slavery in the United States.
0: If you could respond to that, Clint Smith, and also the fact that on the same day yesterday, the Senate Minority Leader said they would not be supporting the For the People Act, the Voting Rights Act.
1: Absolutely. I think very clearly the critical race theory, the idea of it is being used as a boogeyman, and it is being misrepresented and distorted by people who don't even know what critical race theory is, right? So we should be clear that the thing that people are calling critical race theory is just, that is the language that they are using to talk about the idea of teaching any sort of history that rejects the idea that America is a singularly exceptional place. And that we should not account for the history of harm that has been enacted to create opportunities and intergenerational wealth for millions of people that has come at the direct expense of millions and millions of other people across generations. And so part of what is happening in these state legislatures across the country and with regard to the effort to push back against teaching of history, 1619 Project, critical race theory and the like, is a recognition that we have developed in this country a more sophisticated understanding, a more sophisticated framework, a more sophisticated public lexicon with which to understand how slavery, how racism was not just an interpersonal phenomenon, it was a historic one. It was a structural one. It was a systemic one.
0: I want you to talk more about your book, How the Word is Passed, a reckoning with the history of slavery across America. Can you talk about the journey you took? You were just mentioning where you grew up in Louisiana, the map of the streets of Louisiana, and why you feel it is so critical not only to look at the South, But your chapter on New York is something that people will be, many will be, shocked by. The level of, when people talk about the South and slavery, that New York, of course, had enslaved people.
1: It did. It was really important for me to include a chapter on New York City and a place in the North more broadly, in part because, you know, while the majority of places I visit are in the South, because the South is where slavery was saturated and where it was most intimately tied to the social and economic infrastructure of that society, it most certainly also existed in the North. What a lot of people don't know is that New York City, for an extended period of time, was the second largest slave port in the country after Charleston, South Carolina. That in 1860, on the brink of the Civil War, when South Carolina was about to secede from the Union after the election of Abraham Lincoln, that New York City's mayor, Fernando Wood, proposed that New York City should also secede from the Union alongside the southern states because New York's financial, political, and political infrastructure were so deeply entangled and tied to the slaveocracy of the South. Also that the Statue of Liberty was originally conceived by Edouard de Laboulaye, a French abolitionist who conceived of the idea of the Statue of Liberty and giving it to the United States as a gift, that it was originally conceived as an idea to celebrate the end of the Civil War and to celebrate abolition. But over time, that meaning has been, even through the conception of the statue, right? The original conception of the statue actually had Lady Liberty breaking shackles, like a pair of broken shackles on her wrists to symbolize the end of slavery. And over time, it became very clear that that would not have the sort of wide mainstream support of people across the country. Obviously, this having been just not too long after the end of the Civil War, so there were still a lot of fresh wounds. And so they shifted the meaning of the statue to be more about a sort of inclusivity, more about the American experience, the American project, the American promise, the promise of democracy, and sort of obfuscated the original meaning to the point where even the design changed. And so they replaced the shackles with a tablet and the torch, and then put the shackles very subtly sort of underneath her robe. And you can but the only way you can see them, these broken chains, these broken links, are from a helicopter or from an airplane. And in many ways, I think that that is a microcosm for how we hide the story of slavery across this country, that these chain links are hidden out of sight, out of view of most people under the robe of Lady Liberty, and how the story of slavery across this country is very, as we see now, very intentionally trying to be hidden and kept from so many people, so that we have a fundamentally inconsistent understanding of the way that slavery shaped our contemporary society today.
0: Glenn, before we end, you are an author, you're a writer, you're a teacher, and you are a poet. Can you share a poem with us?
1: I'd be happy to. And so when you're a poet writing nonfiction, that very much animates the way that I approach the text. And so this is this is an adaptation or an excerpt from the end of one of my chapters that originally began as a poem that I wrote when I was trying to think about some of these issues that I brought up. Growing up, the iconography of the Confederacy was an ever-present fixture of my daily life. Every day on the way to school, I passed a statue of P.G.T. Beauregard riding on horseback, his Confederate uniform slung over his shoulder, and his military cap pulled far down over his eyes. As a child, I did not know who P.G.T. Beauregard was. I did not know he was the man who ordered the first attack that opened the Civil War. I did not know he was one of the architects who designed the Confederate battle flag. I did not know he led an army predicated on maintaining the institution of slavery. What I knew is that he looked like so many of the other statues that ornamented the edges of this city, these copper garlands of a past that saw truth as something that should be buried underground and silenced by the soil. After the war, the sons and daughters of the Confederacy reshaped the contours of treason into something they could name as honorable. We called it the Lost Cause, and it crept its way into textbooks that attempted to cover up a crime that was still unfolding. They told us that Robert E. Lee was an honorable man, guilty of nothing but fighting for the state and the people that he loved, that the Southern flag was about heritage and remembering those slain fighting to preserve their way of life. But see, the thing about the Lost Cause is that it's only lost if you're not actually looking. The thing about heritage is that it's a word that also means I'm ignoring what we did to you. I was taught the Civil War wasn't about slavery, but I was never taught how the declarations of Confederate secession had the promise of human bondage carved into its stone. I was taught the war was about economics, but I was never taught that in 1860, the 4 million enslaved black people were worth more than every bank, factory, and railroad combined. I was taught that the Civil War was about states' rights, but I was never taught how the Fugitive Slave Act could care less about a border and spell Georgia and Massachusetts the exact same way. It's easy to look at a flag and call it heritage when you don't see the black bodies buried behind it. It's easy to look at a statue and call it history when you ignore the laws written in its wake. I come from a city abounding with statues of white men on pedestals and black children playing beneath them, where we played trumpets and trombones to drown out the Dixie song that still whistled in the wind. In New Orleans, there are over 100 schools, roads, and buildings named for Confederates and slaveholders. Every day, black children walk into buildings named after people who never wanted them to be there. Every time I would return home, I would drive on streets named for those who would have wanted me in chains. Go straight for 2 miles on Robert E. Lee, take a left on Jefferson Davis, make the first right on Claiborne. Translation, go straight for 2 miles on the general who slaughtered hundreds of black soldiers who were trying to surrender. Take a left on the president of the Confederacy who made the torture of black bodies the cornerstone of his new nation. Make the first right on the man who permitted the heads of rebelling slaves to be put on stakes and spread across the city in order to prevent the others from getting any ideas. What name is there for this sort of violence? What do you call it when the road you walk on is named for those who imagined you under a noose? What do you call it when the roof over your head is named after people who would have wanted the bricks to crush you?
0: Clint Smith, author of the book How the Word is Passed, A Reckoning with the History of Slavery Across America, speaking on Democracy Now! In 2021, the day after Juneteenth became a federal holiday. Coming up, the pioneering musical artist Rhiannon Giddens. She won a Pulitzer Prize for her opera Omar, about Omar ibn Said, a Muslim scholar in Africa sold into slavery in the 1800s.

The Purchaser's Option by our next guest, Rhiannon Giddens. This is Democracy Now!, democracynow.org, The War and Peace Report. I'm Amy Goodman. As we continue our Juneteenth special, we turn now to the pioneering musical artist Rhiannon Giddens. She first gained fame as a member of the Grammy Award-winning Carolina Chocolate Drops, a black string band which inspired a new generation of black musicians to play the banjo and fiddle. Giddens has gone on to have a celebrated solo career and has even collaborated with Beyoncé. Giddens' banjo playing can be heard on Texas Hold'em, a hit single by Beyoncé, who became the first black woman to ever top the Billboard's Hot Country Songs chart. In 2023, Rhiannon Giddens won a Pulitzer Prize for her opera Omar, about Omar ibn Said, a Muslim scholar in Africa sold into slavery and forcefully brought to Charleston, South Carolina in 1807. In a moment, we'll hear Rhiannon Giddens talk about Omar, but first an excerpt from the song Julie's Aria from the opera Omar. My

0: That's Julie's aria from Rhiannon Giddens' Pulitzer Prize-winning opera Omar, which she wrote with Michael Abels. I spoke to her in October 2023, on the day she received the Pulitzer Prize. Rhiannon, this is just astounding. Can you talk about the life of Omar Ibn Said?
1: I can, yeah. He was a 37-year-old Quranic scholar. He'd been studying, you know, for all of his adult life, and even when he was a child. And he was 37 years old, and he was sold into slavery. His compound was overrun, and he was sold, and he had to go over the Middle Passage, and he ended up in Charleston, was his first port of call. And he was sold to a man there that he, I think, used him pretty badly, like put him in the fields and treated him very badly. And he ran away from him, and he ended up in North Carolina. And they found him in a jail. They put him in jail because you couldn't just be a random black person walking around. Somebody had to own you, or you were, you know, imprisoned. And so he was put into jail, and he was found it there, and he had written on the walls with the ashes verses of the Quran. And so he was sold to a family in North Carolina, where he lived out the rest of his life, another 50 years. He lived into his 80s and was never freed. And the reason we know who he is that he wrote an autobiography in Arabic. So he was pressed upon to write the story of his life, even though he begins it with, "I cannot write my life." Because this was 20 years after he had been brought to the United States. And it's just a remarkable document. It's the only, as best as the scholars who've told me know, it's the only autobiography written by an enslaved person while they are enslaved that we have, you know, anywhere in the United States. And it's definitely the only document written in Arabic by an enslaved person. So it's a really special thing that we have it. And I was commissioned by the Spoleto Festivals, the first opera they commissioned, to write an opera. And I brought in Michael Abels, who's an incredible composer and film scorer and who knows the orchestra and knows how to write for orchestra. I know how to write for banjo and for voice. So between the two of us, we created the score for Omar, and I wrote the libretto. And it was a really intense experience, you know. It's just so amazing that Omar's story is being lifted by this opera, being lifted by the existence of this work, and more and more people are knowing about him. Because the whole point for me was to complicate the American narrative, like who gets to say that they represent the American story, you know. Why is the Mayflowers, you know, somebody who came on the Mayflower, why is that held up as representational when Omar's is just as representational? It's just not as, you know, it's not as pleasant. It's very challenging. And also that there were so many Muslims that were brought over to the United States, and they have, you know, a massive impact on the culture, and in some places language. You know, if you go to the Georgia Sea Islands, where you can trace some of the words in Gullah to Arabic. So it's just an opportunity to really just kind of blow things wide open and go, well, this is another huge part of the story that hasn't been told. And going through the life of Omar, you can really represent that in a way that's just really remarkable. Because he was remarkable, you know, he was remarkable. That he was able to hold on to his faith. He quoted the Quran till he died, you know, and he was by himself. He wasn't, like, you know, surrounded by people that, you know, like he was when he was back home, and he has to carry the whole thing on his own. You know, he has to remember the verses. He has to remember the language. He has to do it all, you know, in isolation. And that's just, you know, it's a thing, and he did it. And now he left something so that we can, you know, look at his words and go, wow, what a remarkable life.
0: Rhiannon, you talk about Omar living out his years in North Carolina. You were born in North Carolina, in Greensboro. Can you talk about your own indigenous and African-American roots and how you first picked up the banjo, how you got involved with music, the trajectory of your life and all of the musical forms that you have now excelled in and expressed yourself in?
1: Wow. Okay. How long do you have? Okay. I'll give you the capsule version. Yeah. I'm from North Carolina. from a mixed family, mixed black and white, and I know indigenous, you know, back there is kind of a typical Southern story of black, white, and red mixed in sort of indiscriminate ways. And I don't claim a tribal affiliation. I like to say I'm like Native adjacent, you know. I know I've got cousins who identify as Native, but I myself use that story to try to raise awareness and to highlight and to ally myself with the Native story, the indigenous story, because so many indigenous people feel invisible because, you know, a lot of mainstream culture just assumes that that was passed and there's no Indians around, you know, and I use the word Indian because a lot of people, especially in North Carolina, consider themselves as Indian, Indian country, Indian culture. So, it's, you know, it's complicated and not any group is monolithic, including indigenous people. And then, you know, obviously, there's black and white, and that's been my main sort of affiliation. And I didn't know anything about Omar's story, which made me so mad because I was born and raised in North Carolina. But anyway, that's another thing. So I just grew up, you know, as a Southerner, and I grew up with my grandparents at first, and living out in the country and listening to hee-haw and listening to blues and jazz records and just whatever they were listening to. And, you know, over the years, I got a lot of different music from different people, my dad, my sister, my mom, my grandparents, and just sort of took it all in and went to Oberlin, graduated with a bachelor's in music, you know, loved opera. I still love it. You know, soprano. I did a bunch of operas. It was Juliet. It was all of these things. And then I came back home and I was like, what am I doing? You know, like what am I doing in opera that like a million other sopranos can't do as good or better than me? Like, what am I bringing? I remember thinking this, you know, and while I was trying to figure that out, I started contra dancing. Like, it's like square dancing, but in long lines. It's a community dance, you know? And that's when I fell in love with the banjo, because there were always live bands and a lot of old-time bands. And then I found out the history of the banjo, and then I was kind of record scratch time, you know? That was it. It wasn't just because I love the banjo, but I felt the injustice of having been raised in North Carolina, surrounded by banjo music, not knowing the true history of the banjo. Like, wanting to learn the banjo and feeling like I had to ask permission, you know, and then finding out that the banjo itself is a black instrument and that the tradition itself is a Creole tradition that's a cross-cultural collaborative tradition, and that I didn't have to ask any permission to play this music because it was my music, you know, and I just got really upset, you know, I just got mad. I was just like, why haven't I been told this? You know, why don't I know this? And then immediately falling on the heels of that question was, and in whose best interest is it that I don't know this thing? And so that just kind of set me off on my path of, you know, trying to uncover, to discover, to shine a light, you know, and just, I've just kind of gone where I've been led, really. Cause I love all the stories that we don't hear, you know, in our school system, the stories that aren't deemed interesting enough or that deviate from the narrative of this is white and this is black and brown doesn't exist. And, you know, let's keep everything separated so that they don't realize that we're schnookering them all.
0: So talk about being a part of the Carolina Chocolate Drops. And then I want to ask you about our Native daughters, Rhiannon.
1: Of course. Yeah, the Carolina Chocolate Drops is a, you know, black string band that was formed around 2006, and kind of the center of it was learning from Joe Thompson, who was an 86-year-old African-American fiddler from Mebane, North Carolina, that was one of the last, like, proponents of the old string band position. Not the only black fiddler, you know, left in the country, but one of the last of that kind of old-time, you know, black string band tradition, rural tradition, where it had been passed down as an oral tradition. From the time of slavery. And so, you know, we wanted to take that out into the world, and educate about that. So it was myself, Dom Flemons, and Justin Robinson were the original members of the Chocolate Drops. Over the years, there would be, different really super talented, black instrumentalists and singers who have come into the group and gone on to do great things, like Layla McCalla, Hubby Jenkins. The first trio was myself, Dom, and Justin, and we were the ones who worked with Joe Thompson for some years.
0: And then our native daughters, and songs of our native daughters, which highlight, the struggle, the resistance, the hope of black women resonating back to the 17th, the 18th, and 19th century. Talk about your work there.
1: Yeah, I was in the Smithsonian, the Museum for African American Culture, History and Culture at Smithsonian and, in DC, and I was just really struck with some of the historical exhibits, and I was just thinking that, God, we need to be making music from these really hard things, and, it just kind of turned into this project. They asked me to record something for them, and I said, I'm just thinking, okay, here's the project. I want to do something with these historical things in the Smithsonian. And then as I was thinking about who to do it with, you know, the women, the story of women, especially black women, really is what has driven me a lot in my solo work. You know, my earliest songwriting dealt with women during the slavery times and coming from enslaved people's narratives and different paraphernalia around slavery, but always centering women because I felt like that's not the stories we get. You know, even if we get enslaved stories, we don't always get other than Harriet Tubman. That's kind of it. And so the opportunity to bring three other black women, you know, together with myself. And then I wanted the banjo to be central because it's also been so maligned and so misunderstood. And it's so central to American culture, you know, that I wanted it to be other banjo playing black women. So I keep telling people, like, there's more than just me. There's a lot of us actually at this point, you know.
0: Rhiannon, can you tell us your favorite song from our native daughters?
1: Oh gosh. I love them all, but like, I think Moon Meets Sun was one of the first ones that we wrote, and it was one that three of us wrote together. Layla wasn't there that day. It was me and Allie and Amethyst, and it really has all three of us in it. And that was just a magic moment. We just kind of went, okay, this is a thing. Like, this is so cool. We don't have to explain ourselves to each other. We don't have to, like, you know, we just, like, there was just so much that we didn't have to do because we all were like, yeah, yeah, yeah, we know, yeah, yeah, yeah, yeah, yeah, you know? And it was just, it kind of made for a really wonderful communal energy that surrounded this song, so that's definitely one of my favorites.

the pioneering musical artist Rhiannon Giddens. We spoke in October 2023, the day she received the Pulitzer Prize for her opera, Omar. When we come back, we'll talk about her song, Another Wasted Life, and how she worked on the song's video with 22 people who were wrongly incarcerated.

Texas Hold'em by Beyonce, featuring the banjo playing of our guest, Rhiannon Giddens. This is Democracy Now!, democracynow.org, the War and Peace Report. I'm Amy Goodman. We're continuing this Juneteenth special with the musician Rhiannon Giddens. In October, she marked International Wrongful Conviction Day by releasing a video for her song, Another Wasted Life. The song was inspired by Khalif Browder, a Bronx resident who died by suicide in 2015 at the age of 22, after being detained at Rikers Island Jail for nearly 3 years, after being falsely accused at the age of 16 of stealing a backpack. He was held in solitary confinement for 2 years and was repeatedly assaulted by guards and other prisoners. In the video for Another Wasted Life, Rhiannon Giddens features 22 people who were wrongly incarcerated. Together, the men collectively served more than 500 years in prison for crimes they did not commit. Rhiannon Giddens made the video in partnership with the Pennsylvania Innocence Project. This is an excerpt.

0: That was Another Wasted Life by our guest, Rhiannon Giddens. The song is featured on her album, You're the One. I asked Rhiannon Giddens to talk about the album and that song.
1: Well, it's an interesting thing. You know, most of my work, you know, especially since going solo. I mean, obviously, the Carolina Chocolate Drops had a mission, you know, of sort of telling the world about black string band music, of spreading our mentor Joe Thompson's family music around, and just trying to educate about the true history of the banjo. And then when I went solo, I was able to really go to things that I had been wanting to do, you know, during the band years, but it wasn't quite the right time, really focusing on women's voices, focusing on stories from the time of slavery, and really the common sort of denominator has always been sort of this sense of mission, whether it's in the band or solo. But the thing is, that mission is weighty, you know, and I just kind of had gotten to a point where I was like, I kind of feel like if I keep going with, on this trajectory, I'm going to burn out and then I'm not going to be of any good to anybody. So it's time to kind of take a turn for a second and explore other parts of my artistry. And that's what You're the One really comes out of. It's songs that I've written over the course of like 14 years that were just, you know, fun songs, songs that were inspired by some of my idols like Dolly Parton and Aretha Franklin, a lot of like, you know, love songs, a lot of, you know, you dog, get out of my house songs, you know, kind of those sorts of things. But I really can't leave the mission behind even for this record. So I also really wanted to include Another Wasted Life, which I had written, you know, after reading about Kalief Browder some years ago and had sort of put into a book and kind of went, okay, like when it's the right time, I'll know what to do with the song. And then when this album was sort of coalescing and coming together, I was like, this is it. Because, you know, it's a different approach. Like what I have done before, like say something with something like Freedom Highway, which is my, I guess, civil rights record. Every song there is really kind of infused with thinking about the history of the United States, thinking about, you know, the legacy of slavery, thinking about civil rights and all of that. And it's a very kind of cohesive album, but it's all very... Every single song is kind of has that thought behind it. Whereas with this album, all the songs except for one are fun, you know, even the sad love songs are still fun songs. And this kind of sticks out as the mission song. And it's a different approach because this then gets all the focus, you know, in terms of the emotional weight and, you know, what it does. So I'm really excited that I've had the opportunity to put it out there, surrounded by, you know, something different so that it really kind of has an opportunity to jump out at the listener.
0: I want to go to Kalief Browder in his own words. This is Kalief speaking to the HuffPost Live's Mark Lamont Hill back a decade ago in 2013. Kalief had spent, as we said earlier, 3 years at Rikers in New York without charge. He was a 16-year-old high school sophomore when he was first detained on suspicion of stealing a backpack. He said while he was in solitary at Rikers, the guards often refused to give him his meals.
2: If you say anything that could tick them off in any type of way, some of them, which is a lot of them, what they do is they starve you. They won't feed you. And it's already hard in there because if you get the three trays that you get every day, you're still hungry because I guess that's part of the punishment. So if they starve you one tray, that could really make an impact on you. And
3: how much were you starved?
2: I was starved a lot. I can't even count.
0: Kalief Browder went on to say he was once starved 4 times in a row, no breakfast, lunch, dinner, or breakfast again, after enduring nearly 800 days in solitary confinement and abuses. Browder was only released when the case was dismissed. He would go on to college, but he died by suicide on June 6, 2015, at his home in the Bronx. He was 22 years old. Rhiannon Giddens, can you talk about how you discovered Kalief's story and then talk about the other men who are included in this video? I mean, this is just a mind-blowing, paradigm-shattering video that will affect anyone who sees it.
1: Well, I'm not sure, to be honest with you. It must have been a a news story, you know, a news item or something like that, where I just read the whole thing. You know, it was obviously after he committed suicide, because that's the thing that kind of got me. You know, it was not only how he was treated, you know, an innocent teenager put through the system in such a brutal way, but it's the fact that he, you know, the transition back into the war. I mean, who knows what was going through his mind, but obviously, like, it changed him, you know? And I just felt like his life was stolen from him. Not only the hours that he had to spend inside enduring what he had to endure, but also the hours that he never got to live, you know? And I feel like that just kind of went all over me, and I just sat down and wrote it. So when the opportunity to do You're the One and have it to be sort of a big album, you know, that Nonesuch was, you know, my label was putting a lot of resources behind the record, so to be able to put Another Wasted Life on there, I knew very early on that I wanted to do a video. You know, videos these days are really kind of, unless you're like a huge, huge megastar, they're almost not worth the money that you put into, because, like, how do you get them out? And people don't even see them on social media half the time. And so it's really hard to justify making a video a lot of times these days. But I knew that's what I wanted to make a video for, was Another Wasted Life. And I also knew, after we started working with the Pennsylvania Innocence Project, that I wanted to center the men who had been exonerated. I wanted to center these guys, you know, because we can't center the people who are still in prison because we can't reach them. So I knew that I wanted to be decentered in this, and just enough in to make the connection. I knew that right away. And so when we reached out to the Pennsylvania Innocence Project and said, this is kind of what we want to do, and they were just really great, and sent that around to some of the guys that they have freed, because they've been working so hard to free innocent men who are in prison. And 22 guys reached back out and said, yes, we'd like to be a part of this. And we took, you know, a day, and we filmed the video. And it was just like, it was such an experience to be there and talk to these guys. And like, all of them were like, we are here for those who are still in. We are here for those guys who are still in cages, thinking that nobody cares about them. And so many of them were like, man, we're just so grateful that people care. We're just so grateful that you're doing this. And it just kind of like, I was sitting there going, well, it's like literally the least I can do. Like, literally. You know what I mean? It's just like, it's such a skewed thing that there's clearly not, they don't feel like people care. Because I'm sure in their experience, a lot of people don't care, you know? And the fact that there are these innocence projects full of people who do care is wonderful, and that I'm doing my little tiny mite, you know, to raise awareness. But it's like, that was the thing that hit me the most, is like just the sense of hopelessness that they would talk about being in prison, thinking like, nobody cares that I'm in here, and through no fault of my own, you know? So they were just incredibly generous with their time, and I'm just very proud of that video, and everybody who volunteered on it, from the directors and the people who donated money so that it could happen. It was a real, everybody just really came together to make that happen. And I, if nothing else happened with this record, and that was it, I would be incredibly proud of that.
3: Well, I mean, your song, I think, is also so powerful, as you say, because it was inspired by Khalif. And I hate to do this to you, but much worse, I hate the idea that this happened. But I wanted to go to one more clip. Maybe it's the world's saddest clip. Again, this is that decade ago interview with Mark Lamont Hill. Khalif was talking about his suicide attempts at Rikers and his efforts to get psychiatric help.
2: I would say I committed suicide about five or six times.
4: Okay, you attempted suicide 5 to 6 times?
2: Yes.
4: While still in prison?
2: Yes.
4: Wow.
2: And I tried to resort to telling the correction officers that I wanted to

0: And to Khalif, and have your own two kids as you try to give them hope in the world, your thoughts and how you transform these stories into music.
1: Man, it's tough, you know. I mean, to be first off, you know, to be perfectly frank, my children are white presenting. So I have a son, he's 10, and I know that he's not going to go through a lot of the things that black men go through in America. So I don't even pretend to know. You know what I mean? To even think, my sister, like, I've been through so much kind of watching my sister, you know, because her son is black and he's my nephew and he's amazing. But he, like, just seeing her go through the stress and he's, you know, he's been pulled over and there's just been things that have happened and, like, her utter terrifying just emotion of, like, what, you know, what if something happens to him? What if, you know, all of these things, stuff when, during the protest after George Floyd's murder. And I can live vicariously through her and feel that terror. But I know that I don't have that same terror because of the way he presents, you know, and it's like other things may happen to him. And that's a normal terror of that parents have. But, it's hard. It's like, I can imagine it because, you know, of being with my sister, but it's such a horrible thing to think that the system that he was caught up in is so uncaring and is so actually actively against these young men, you know, that there is no, even when people are exonerated, this is what kills me, is that the system is so efficient that even when people are exonerated, they have been proven innocent. Like, there was one story about a guy who was literally in prison. He was in jail already when they said that he had murdered somebody else. Like, he was already in the system and he still got bullied into a plea or something and ended up in prison. And it took like decades to get him out, you know, and you just kind of go, these prisons are not there for rehabilitation. They're not there for correction, whatever that means. They are there to make money and they're there to keep these young men inside or to keep them in the system. Because like when they go inside and when they come out, they just a lot of times they reoffend because they have been affected so much by being in prison. And it's like, that's obviously a system that is there because it works. You know, like people say, oh, the prison system is broken. I was like, actually, no, it's not broken. That's the way it's meant to work. And so like when you hear him talking about like, I was feeling these things and I asked for help and he's not getting help inside. And you're just like, yeah, they don't want to help him. You know what I mean? And it's just like, I'm sure that there are people, good people in there somewhere. I don't know where they are. I don't even know if they can be. I don't even know if the system allows caring or humanity. You know, I think it probably weeds it out. You know, I know everybody's got their own story, but it's hard to hear that because you just know that that's being repeated at countless prisons and correctional facilities all over this country, you know, that there are people inside and whether they did something or not, because at this point I'm like, you know, it's very complicated. Because if you're driven to crime, like I want to look at what's happening that, you know, that is surrounding that action. You know, it's, we tend to just punish people without looking at the situation that they come out of. And it's like, well, how is the system contributed to that? How is our culture contributed to that? But anyway, but even if you take somebody who's been proven innocent and it's just like to know that there are people being treated like that in our institutions, you know, this is why I wrote the song. It's why I've put it out there. And the other thing is before we move on about the story is, you know, I wrote that as kind of an emotional response of like, you know, feeling like, yeah, that was another wasted life. Like, here's, you know, whatever genius he had, whatever beautiful things he could have done, like, we're all robbed of them, you know, because of what happened. And when I've been performing this live, I brought that nephew, that same, my sister's son, who's a rapper. And I asked him, because I had brought him on tour, and I asked him to listen to the song and create some bars, you know, to rap in the middle of the song. And he came up with this beautiful thing because he's like kind of staring down the barrel of a gun, you know, by being a young black man in America. Like, so I wanted his voice in this song.

0: important for me that it's not just about, like, what am I saying, but I want to be either a catalyst or a framer or, you know, a platform for somebody else, you know? And so I wanted him to be able to say whatever he wanted to say. And he ends his words with, you know, as long as we say their names, it's not a wasted life. And so when we perform it live, it goes back and forth. Mm-hmm. And I kind of feel like I'm like the mother. And he's like, you know what I mean? It's like we add some layers to the song because it is like people are going through these things. And it just was an important perspective to kind of mix with mine. So we were able to do that perform it like that on the Daily Show last night. So that performance is up online. And I think it's a really powerful one because of the generations too, you know, so I'm the older generation, he's the younger generation, and it really kind of complicates the narrative and adds layers to it. And that's important to me because, like, all narratives are complicated, you know, we tend to like to slim them down, but I like to add to that and to add to the voices that are coming out. So I wanted to mention that.
1: Rhiannon, I want to just play a clip from The Daily Show of you and your nephew.

0: That was Rhiannon Giddens, the Grammy and Pulitzer Prize winning musician. Her new album is titled You're the One. We'll link to the video for her song Another Wasted Life at democracynow.org. And that does it for today's special Juneteenth broadcast. I'm Amy Goodman. Thanks so much for joining us.
1: This is WRWK. I have a question. What local station is independent of corporate money? 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WRWK. 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
2: I'm Dr. Anthony Lizowitz, and this is Climate Connections. From 2021 to 2024, clean energy manufacturing in the U.S. boomed. Companies announced more than $200 billion in investment in producing EVs, batteries, solar panel parts, and more, along with the creation of more than 200,000 jobs. But last year, the industry took a downturn. Matthew Vining is with Atlas Public Policy. According to a report by his group and the Environmental Defense Fund, companies canceled projects that represented almost $30 billion in investment and 40,000 jobs.
3: And the spike in cancellations or retractions led to pretty stagnated net growth from what we saw as a high watermark in 2024.
2: According to the report, Trump administration policy changes and funding cuts were a major cause.
3: Cuts in federal tax credits for clean vehicles, restrictions placed on wind and solar projects at the federal level, as well as lowering vehicle emission standards, just ended up introducing a lot of uncertainty for manufacturers.
2: Some investment in clean energy continues, but more cancellations have come this year, and the sector is growing far more slowly than it was. So Vining says communities are grappling with the loss of expected jobs and revenue. Climate Connections is produced by the Yale Center for Environmental Communication. To learn more about climate change, visit climateconnections.org.
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6: 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We'll check in with Labor History in Two and learn about a key moment in labor history from the People's 250 Project.
7: Plus, music and voices from the Great Labor Arts Exchange. But first, let's get the latest labor arts news and calendar from producer Harold Phillips.
8: Thanks, Elise. We begin this week in Chicago, where hundreds of labor activists, musicians, artists, writers, and cultural workers gathered at the 2026 Great Labor Arts Exchange, held in conjunction with the Labor Notes Conference. Organized by the Labor Heritage Foundation, the exchange featured workshops, performances, exhibits, song swaps, and the annual Great Labor Arts Exchange concert, showcasing the vital role arts and culture play in building a stronger labor movement. Check the Labor Heritage Foundation website and social media channels for reports, photos, and videos from the weekend. In other news, members of Denver Art Museum Workers United have ratified a historic collective bargaining agreement, making them the first museum workers in Colorado history to secure a union contract. In addition to more equitable pay, workers fought for just cause rights, increased sick time, and stronger policies on health and safety and parental leave. Meanwhile, in Canada, IOTC members at Toronto's Young People's Theatre have ratified their first union contract. The agreement secures fair wages, improved working conditions, and greater stability for theatre workers at one of Canada's oldest and largest theatres for young audiences. Now let's take a look at the National Labor Arts calendar for this weekend. On Saturday afternoon in Bellingham, Washington, the 2000 film Bread and Roses will be screened by the Skagit-Whatcom branch of the Industrial Workers of the World at the Karate Church. Then on Sunday afternoon, the Illinois Labor History Society and the Friends of Pullman National Historical Park will present a Pullman Labor History Tour in Chicago, Illinois. I'm Harold Phillips. That's your Labor Arts News on the Labor Heritage Power Hour. More stories and the Labor Arts calendar are available at laborheritage.org. Back to you, Chris.
6: Thanks, Harold. The Labor Heritage Foundation's annual Great Labor Arts Exchange has always been built around a simple idea, that culture isn't an accessory to organizing. It's part of how we organize.
7: That's right, Chris. And nothing captures that spirit better than a panel called Art is a Hammer to Shape the World.
6: Moderated by a longtime union organizer and my good friend Ken Grossinger, author of Artworks, How Organizers and Artists Are Creating a Better World Together, the panel brought together artists, musicians, educators, and organizers to explore how culture helps workers build power, strengthen organizations, and create lasting social change.
7: On the panel were textile artist Tabitha Arnold, Josh McPhee from the Just Seeds Cooperative, both of whom we've had on the show, and Edwin Morales, LaBoy, from the Puerto Rican Teachers Federation. Oh, and I was on it too. Let's listen in.
9: Good morning. Welcome to Art is a Hammer to Shape the World. I got to start off with some good news. Right now, as we speak, unionized workers are pulling down Trump's name from the Kennedy Center. All right, so as we like to do in workshops that focus on art and organizing, is to start out with some culture. And so I want to ask the legendary Elise Bryant to come down here and sing us a song.

0: got it, dude. And if you hear the harmonies, go for it. Like, sopranos, I know it's probably a little low for you, but you can go up there to the octave above if you want to, or you can find the harmony there. Altos would probably work for you, too. I used to be an alto before the cigarettes and the beer. Tenors, this is us. This is right where we live, right here. And basses, it might be too high. You can drop down it, or you and Barry White like to live if you want to. Okay, we're going to sing it all together. Welcome, Union. Welcome, Union members. We are in your presence.
1: We are in your presence.
0: Hand in hand together.
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0: We make the union strong.
2: Next, Ken challenged participants to think about culture not as something movements use occasionally, but as something they invest in intentionally.
3: Unions and community organizations embrace art when they feel like they need to. So we throw up a picket line, and we invite a singer-songwriter to come and sing songs so that sustains people's momentum and boosts their morale. Or we see a great film like Norma Rae or Harlan County, and we use it to rally the troops. And all of those things are soul-nourishing. But what we don't do is invest in the long-term cultural of our unions and our members. And that's part of what we're going to talk about today, that level of investment. I'm a really good example of this. I worked for over 30 years at SEIU and the AFL-CIO running legislative field operations. I was reflecting on my career and thinking about why we're getting our kick as much as we are. I realized something about my own training. When I was a young organizer, I was never taught to think about art and culture. And so when I practiced my craft, I never engaged with it. And when I started teaching younger organizers how to think about their work, I never taught it. And then I married an artist. And I realized that it wasn't just organizers that didn't think strategically about the use of art and culture in their work, but it was artists themselves that often didn't think about using their work in the service of social movements. And so my response to this was to get a couple of grants and take 3 years off of work and write a book. It's called Art Works, How Organizers and Artists Are Creating a Better World Together. And what this book does is it looks at the strategic value of collaboration between artists and organizers through the lens of social movements. Civil rights and Black Lives Matter, immigrant and environmental justice. And so today we really wanted to have that kind of discussion and talk about what's happening on the front lines.
4: Textile artist Tabitha Arnold says culture is more than decoration. It's a language organizers need to learn to speak. Tabitha lives and works in Chattanooga, Tennessee.
5: I believe that art and culture are a language. And I think if you're a good organizer, you need to be organizing in every language. And you need to communicate with everyone in the way that they communicate. There is so much about the labor movement that I think is so profound that we need to share with people. We need to share what it feels like to be part of a union and to have power. Collective power for the first time in your life, possibly. And I think that words and speaking don't always cover that. And that's where culture can be a language to share that with people.
4: That's textile artist Tabitha Arnold.
2: And if you've ever wondered whether a quilt, a banner, or a sewing circle can change the world, Tabitha's answer is pretty clear. Absolutely.
4: Next up, Edmund Morales Laboy of the Puerto Rican Teachers Federation.
2: Edmund reminds us that culture isn't just about expression.
4: It's also about identity, memory, solidarity, and bringing people into movements in the first place.
6: Hola a todos. Primero que nada, estoy bien contento de estar aquí, ¿verdad? En esta sala.
7: First of all, I want to say that I am so happy to be here in a room full of union siblings representing unions from all over. My name is Edwin Morales, and I am an organizer with the Puerto Rican Teachers Federation. I'm a math teacher. I'm also a plenero. What's a plenero? This is Las Plenas. Mm-hmm. Plenas is a musical genre in Puerto Rico. It's a folkloric music that is traditionally used in protests in our country. It plays a central role in our social struggles. And culture isn't just one strategy that we use. It's not a secondary strategy. It is a front and center. And because in Puerto Rico, people aren't just organizing because of economic issues. They're organizing around structural issues, and we're using our values, our worldviews, the ideology of workers. So I'll talk about now 5 points.
6: I make 5 points that for us, there are principal functions of work of cultural, the working of with culture. One of them is it creates a collective consciousness. Second, it strengthens our people's identity, because people organize about a set of values or things that they think have in common. In third place, it creates spaces of encounter. There are many people that get involved into politics and involved into unionism. First of all, going to cultural activities or cultural performance, and also it transmits knowledge between generations. It fights the fragmentation, the social fragmentation of a society that wants to impose us individualism, and it builds solidarity. In Puerto Rico, when we talk about collective memory, there's a plena that everybody knows. It is called Aloki in Llama, and that plena talks about a strike of a woman in the textile sector in the 1930s. And many people know that plena that is called Dice, ¿Qué será? ¿Qué pasará? El taller de Mameri pide gente para trabajar. ¿Aló? ¿Quién llama? María Luisa Arcelay, conversando con John Vidal. Dicen las planchadoras, aquí no hay lana, no van para allá. That plena talks about a strike, a concrete process that makes you dance, but also wants you to make fight against the bosses. So that's how, when we're talking about culture, and we are happy to be here.
4: Next, we'll hear from Brooklyn artist and organizer Josh McPhee.
8: Building on what was already said, I think that the culture of movements is a language, and unfortunately, I mean, I think that in other contexts, that's much more understood, but in an Anglo, particularly U.S. context, the language that we have to describe the kind of work that we do in the cultural realm fails us. Because we either call ourselves artists, which then puts us into the purview of sort of individual self-expression, or we call ourselves designers, which puts us into the purview of kind of like state or commerce articulation. And there's no real language we have to talk about collective expression. Just doesn't really fit under either art or design. And then culture is almost too broad to really like be a powerful tool. So I'm really interested in trying to figure out how we develop the language to talk about what we do so it doesn't get absorbed into these other terrains and then used against us.
4: Josh McPhee.
2: I just love the idea that movements create their own language.
4: Our next panelist needs no introduction around here. Labor Heritage Foundation board member, longtime labor educator, D.C. Labor Course Director, and my co-host, Elise Bryant, offered her own take on the panel's theme.
0: My name is Elise Bryant. I am the director of the D.C. Labor Course. I'm former director of the Labor Heritage Foundation and former labor educator at the National Labor College. I want to talk about song. I think of it not so much as a hammer, because if the only tool you have is a hammer, every problem looks like a nail. Mm-hmm. and we got problems that are more variety than nails. So, and I think of music and singing, particularly, as a blender. It brings people together. The way you all came together just now when we were singing the song, you feel the energy in the room change? Are you looking at each other and going, That is the power of song.
4: We'll return to Ken's panel in a moment, but first, let's look at one of the innovations introduced at this year's Great Labor Arts Exchange.
2: Throughout the weekend, selected workshops and panels began with brief labor culture moments, songs, poems, and performances designed to organically weave labor arts and culture into the broader Labor Notes Conference.
4: Here is one of those moments featuring Jordan Bridges of the New Orleans Workers' Center for Racial Justice.
9: Lunch. Everybody good?
10: Yeah.
9: Awesome. Well, my name is Jordan Bridges, coming to y'all from New Orleans, the New Orleans Worker Center for Racial Justice. So glad to be in a room full of environmentally aligned people that are just conscious. I think the work that we do is so important. But before we begin, how many deep breaths have y'all taken today?
10: None.
9: Zero. All right, we're going to do a quick count and get in the mood. Okay, everybody good? And take a deep breath in. 1, 2, 3, 4, 5, 6, 7, 8, and out. 2, 3, 4, 5, 6, 7, 8. One more time. 2, 3, 4, 5, 6, 7, 8, and out. 2, 3, 4, 5, 6, 7, 8. Now, I'm grateful to the Labor Arts Exchange because we need joy in our movements. We need song in our movements. Personally, this is a great opportunity for me. 15 years ago, next month, I was beat up by the police really bad. Had my jaw wired shut. I knew I was healing when the music came back, though, through our ups and downs of it. And this song that I'm going to sing for you is a song that I sing to myself when times get hard with organizing. And so I'm going to need a little bit of help, though, to get there, okay? Everybody can snap, right?
10: Yeah.
9: Everybody can catch a beat, right? I don't need no snaps a little too fast. You know, y'all just follow me, okay? But it's a little R&B snap. Catch it right here. Real easy. Okay? Yeah. And I sing this. When it gets hard, I go,

0: This precious life's a wonderful gift to you. Yeah. So I am Jordan again. I'm deeply interested in connecting with you all. If y'all want to connect, it's at NOWCRJ. We're doing a lot of work where labor meets environmental justice. I'm Jordan Bridges, Jordan New Orleans. You can just look me up on Instagram and connect. If you're in the work, I'd love to see you here. New Orleans is turning 308 when the rest of the country is turning 250. It's a place of a lot of spirit and resistance. It's the soul of the country. So if you haven't come down to the city and made some memories, you got family now. As official, it's official. Now, CRJ, come see us. We'll connect with you. Much, much love, y'all. Thank you.
1: Yeah.
0: Thank you.
1: Yeah.
2: Hi, everyone. I'm Aylin. I'm with the Labor Heritage Foundation. So if you've been hearing and enjoying some of the great music or poems throughout the weekend, that's kind of put on by us, organized by us for the cultural arm of the movement. So we support workers' fights through the arts, through labor history. We have a podcast, a weekly newsletter. We recently just launched our landmarks. So if you have any like local labor history landmarks and you want to add that to the map, because we all need to get a little more local right now, we have that going on. We're doing daily jam sessions after 9 o'clock is the concert tonight. There'll be stuff going on all around. But yeah, hope you all enjoy. Keep enjoying the music this weekend. Yeah, thanks.
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4: And now, back to Art is a Hammer to Shape the World.
5: My first question is to Tabitha. Can you see these tapestries behind us, these extraordinary tapestries? But there's sort of a question out there about textile art, which is, how does it facilitate change? We know that aesthetically it's beautiful. The message in there is right. How does it facilitate change, Tabitha?
6: I've been thinking a lot about, as a Southern organizer, how every place has specific problems and solutions to those problems that only the people that live there know and can identify and can address. And it's not something where people can come into your workplace from another part of the country.
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3: And I'm Elise Bryant. This week, we're fresh back from Chicago and the 2026 Great Labor Arts Exchange at Labor Notes, where thousands of labor activists, musicians, artists, writers, and cultural workers gather to share ideas, songs, stories, and strategies for building worker power through culture.
4: On today's show, we'll get the latest labor arts news from Harold Phillips, hear highlights from the panel Art is a Hammer to Shape the World. We'll check in with labor history in two and learn about a key moment in labor history from the People's 250 Project.
3: Plus, music and voices from the Great Labor Arts Exchange. But first, let's get the latest labor arts news and calendar from producer Harold Phillips.
7: Thanks, Elise. We begin this week in Chicago, where hundreds of labor activists, musicians, artists, writers, and cultural workers gathered at the 2026 Great Labor Arts Exchange, held in conjunction with the Labor Notes Conference. Organized by the Labor Heritage Foundation, the exchange featured workshops, performances, exhibits, song swaps, and the annual Great Labor Arts Exchange concert, showcasing the vital role arts and culture play in building a stronger labor movement. Check the Labor Heritage Foundation website and social media channels for reports, photos, and videos from the weekend. In other news, members of Denver Art Museum Workers United have ratified a historic collective bargaining agreement, making them the first museum workers in Colorado history to secure a union contract. In addition to more equitable pay, workers fought for just cause rights, increased sick time, and stronger policies on health and safety and parental leave. Meanwhile, in Canada, IOTC members at Toronto's Young People's Theatre have ratified their first union contract. The agreement secures fair wages, improved working conditions, and greater stability for theater workers at one of Canada's oldest and largest theaters for young audiences. Now let's take a look at the National Labor Arts calendar for this weekend. On Saturday afternoon in Bellingham, Washington, the 2000 film Bread and Roses will be screened by the Skagit-Whatcom branch of the Industrial Workers of the World at the Karate Church. Then on Sunday afternoon, the Illinois Labor History Society and the Friends of Pullman National Historical Park will present a Pullman Labor History Tour in Chicago, Illinois. I'm Harold Phillips. That's your Labor Arts News on the Labor Heritage Power Hour. More stories and the Labor Arts calendar are available at laborheritage.org. Back to you, Chris.
4: Thanks, Harold. The Labor Heritage Foundation's annual Great Labor Arts Exchange has always been built around a simple idea, that culture isn't an accessory to organizing. It's part of how we organize.
3: That's right, Chris. And nothing captures that spirit better than a panel called Art is a Hammer to Shape the World.
4: Moderated by a longtime union organizer and my good friend Ken Grossinger, author of Artworks, How Organizers and Artists Are Creating a Better World Together, the panel brought together artists, musicians, educators, and organizers to explore how culture helps workers build power, strengthen organizations, and create lasting social change.
3: On the panel were textile artist Tabitha Arnold, Joss McPhee from the Just Seeds Cooperative, both of whom we've had on the show, and Edwin Morales, LaBoy, from the Puerto Rican Teachers Federation. Oh, and I was on it too. Let's listen in.
1: Good morning. Welcome to Art is a Hammer to Shape the World. I've got to start off with some good news. Right now, as we speak, unionized workers are pulling down Trump's name from the Kennedy Center. All right, so as we like to do in workshops that focus on art and organizing, is to start out with some culture. And so I want to ask the legendary Elise Bryant to come down here and sing us a song.

0: Good, y'all got it, dude. And if you hear the harmonies, go for it. Like, sopranos, I know it's probably a little low for you, but you can go up there to the octave above if you want to, or you can find the harmony there. Altos would probably work for you, too. I used to be an alto before they had cigarettes and the beer. Tenors, this is us. This is right where we live, right here. And basses, it might be too high. You can drop down it, where you and Barry White like to live if you want to. Okay, we're going to sing it all together. Welcome, Union. Welcome, Union members. We are in your presence.
1: We are in your presence.
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0: We make the union strong.
2: Next, Ken challenged participants to think about culture not as something movements use occasionally, but as something they invest in intentionally.
3: Unions and community organizations embrace art when they feel like they need to. So we throw up a picket line and we invite a singer-songwriter to come and sing songs so that sustains people's momentum and boosts their morale. Or we see a great film like Norma Rae or Harlan County and we use it to rally the troops. And all of those things are soul-nourishing. But what we don't do is invest in the long-term cultural of our unions and our members. And that's part of what we're going to talk about today, that level of investment. I'm a really good example of this. I worked for over 30 years at SEIU and the AFL-CIO running legislative field operations. I was reflecting on my career and thinking about why we're getting our kick as much as we are. I realized something about my own training. When I was a young organizer, I was never taught to think about art and culture. And so when I practiced my craft, I never engaged with it. And when I started teaching younger organizers how to think about their work, I never taught it. And then I married an artist. And I realized that it wasn't just organizers that didn't think strategically about the use of art and culture in their work, but it was artists themselves that often didn't think about using their work in the service of social movements. And so my response to this was to get a couple of grants and take 3 years off of work and write a book. It's called Art Works, How Organizers and Artists Are Creating a Better World Together. And what this book does is it looks at the strategic value of collaboration between artists and organizers through the lens of social movements. Civil rights and Black Lives Matter, immigrant and environmental justice. And so today we really wanted to have that kind of discussion and talk about what's happening on the front lines.
4: Textile artist Tabitha Arnold says culture is more than decoration. It's a language organizers need to learn to speak. Tabitha lives and works in Chattanooga, Tennessee.
5: I believe that art and culture are a language. And I think if you're a good organizer, you need to be organizing in every language. And you need to communicate with everyone in the way that they communicate. There is so much about the labor movement that I think is so profound that we need to share with people. We need to share what it feels like to be part of a union and to have power. Collective power for the first time in your life, possibly. And I think that words and speaking don't always cover that. And that's where culture can be a language to share that with people.
4: That's textile artist Tabitha Arnold.
2: And if you've ever wondered whether a quilt, a banner, or a sewing circle can change the world, Tabitha's answer is pretty clear. Absolutely.
4: Next up, Edmund Morales Laboy of the Puerto Rican Teachers Federation.
2: Edmund reminds us that culture isn't just about expression.
4: It's also about identity, memory, solidarity, and bringing people into movements in the first place.
6: Hola a todos. Primero que nada, estoy bien contento de estar aquí en la esta sala.
7: First of all, I want to say that I am so happy to be here in a room full of union siblings representing unions from all over. My name is Edwin Morales, and I am an organizer with the Puerto Rican Teachers Federation. I'm a math teacher. I'm also a plenero. What's a plenero? This is Las Plenas. Mm-hmm. Plenas is a musical genre in Puerto Rico. It's a folkloric music that is traditionally used in protests in our country. It plays a central role in our social struggles. And culture isn't just one strategy that we use. It's not a secondary strategy. It is a front and center. And because in Puerto Rico, people aren't just organizing because of economic issues. They're organizing around structural issues, and we're using our values, our worldviews, the ideology of workers. So I'll talk about now 5 points.
6: I made 5 points that for us, that are principal functions of work of cultural, the working of with culture. One of them is it creates a collective consciousness. Second, it strengthens our people's identity, because people organize about a set of values or things that they think have in common. In third place, it creates spaces of encounter. There are many people that get involved into politics and involved into unionism. First of all, going to cultural activities or cultural performance, and also it transmits knowledge between generations. It fights the fragmentation, the social fragmentation of a society that wants to impose us individualism, and it builds solidarity. In Puerto Rico, when we talk about collective memory, there's a plena that everybody knows. It is called Aloki in Llama. And that plena talks about a strike of a woman in the textile sector in the 1930s. And many people know that plena that is called, dice, ¿Qué será? ¿Qué pasará? El taller de Mameri pide gente para trabajar. ¿Aló? ¿Quién llama? María Luisa Arcelay, conversando con John Vidal. Dicen las planchadoras, aquí no hay lana, no van para allá. That plena talks about a strike, a concrete process that makes you dance, but also wants you to make fight against the bosses. So that's how, when we're talking about culture, and we are happy to be here.
4: Next, we'll hear from Brooklyn artist and organizer Josh McPhee.
8: Building on what was already said, I think that the culture of movements is a language, and unfortunately, I think that in other contexts, that's much more understood, but in an Anglo, particularly U.S. context, the language that we have to describe the kind of work that we do in the cultural realm fails us, because we either call ourselves artists, which then puts us into the purview of sort of individual self-expression, or we call ourselves designers, which puts us in the purview of kind of like state or commerce articulation. And there's no real language we have to talk about collective expression. It just doesn't really fit under either art or design. And then culture is almost too broad to really like be a powerful tool. So I'm really interested in trying to figure out how we develop the language to talk about what we do so it doesn't get absorbed into these other terrains and then used against us.
4: Josh McPhee.
2: I just love the idea that movements create their own language.
4: Our next panelist needs no introduction around here. Labor Heritage Foundation board member, longtime labor educator, D.C. Labor Course Director, and my co-host, Elise Bryant, offered her own take on the panel's theme.
9: My name is Elise Bryant. I am the director of the D.C. Labor Course. I'm former director of the Labor Heritage Foundation and former labor educator at the National Labor College. I want to talk about song. I think of it not so much as a hammer, because if the only tool you have is a hammer, every problem looks like a nail. Mm-hmm. And we got problems that are more variety than nails. So, and I think of music and singing, particularly, as a blender. It brings people together. The way you all came together just now when we were singing the song, you feel the energy in the room change? Are you looking at each other and going, huh? That is the power of song.
4: We'll return to Ken's panel in a moment, but first, let's look at one of the innovations introduced at this year's Great Labor Arts Exchange.
2: Throughout the weekend, selected workshops and panels began with brief labor culture moments, songs, poems, and performances designed to organically weave labor arts and culture into the broader Labor Notes Conference.
4: Here is one of those moments featuring Jordan Bridges of the New Orleans Workers' Center for Racial Justice.
10: Lunch. Everybody good? Yeah. Awesome. Well, my name is Jordan Bridges, coming to y'all from New Orleans, the New Orleans Workers Center for Racial Justice. So glad to be in a room full of environmentally aligned people that are just conscious. I think the work that we do is so important. But before we begin, how many deep breaths have y'all taken today?
11: None.
10: Zero? All right, we're going to do a quick count and get in the mood, okay? Everybody good? And take a deep breath in. 1, 2, 3, 4, 5, 6, 7, 8, and out. 2, 3, 4, 5, 6, 7, 8. One more time. 2, 3, 4, 5, 6, 7, 8, and out. 2, 3, 4, 5, 6, 7, 8. Now, I'm grateful to the Labor Arts Exchange because we need joy in our movements. We need song in our movements. Personally, this is a great opportunity for me. 15 years ago, next month, I was beat up by the police really bad. Had my jaw wired shut. Just, I knew I was healing when the music came back, though, through our ups and downs of it. And this song that I'm going to sing for you is a song that I sing to myself when times get hard with organizing. And so I'm going to need a little bit of help, though, to get there, okay? Everybody can snap, right?
11: Yeah.
10: Everybody can catch a beat, right? I don't need no snaps a little too fast. You know, y'all just follow me, okay? But it's a little R&B snap. Catch it right here. Real easy. Okay? Yeah. And I sing this. When it gets hard, I go,

0: This precious life's a wonderful gift to you. Yeah. So I am Jordan again. I'm deeply interested in connecting with you all. If y'all want to connect, it's at NOWCRJ. We're doing a lot of work where labor meets environmental justice. I'm Jordan Bridges, Jordan New Orleans. You can just look me up on Instagram and connect. If you're in the work, I'd love to see you here. New Orleans is turning 308 when the rest of the country is turning 250. It's a place of a lot of spirit and resistance. It's the soul of the country. So if you haven't come down to the city and made some memories, you got family now. It's official. Now CRJ, come see us. We'll connect with you. Much, much love, y'all. Thank you.
1: Yeah.
0: Thank you.
1: Yeah.
2: Yeah.
1: Hi, everyone. I'm Aylin. I'm with the Labor Heritage Foundation. So if you've been hearing and enjoying some of the great music or poems throughout the weekend, that's kind of put on by us, organized by us for the cultural arm of the movement. So we support workers' fights through the arts, through labor history. We have a podcast, a weekly newsletter. We recently just launched our landmarks. So if you have any like local labor history landmarks, you want to add that to the map, because we all need to get a little more local right now. We have that going on. We're doing daily jam sessions at 9 after 9 o'clock is the concert tonight. There'll be stuff going on all around. But yeah, hope you all enjoy. Keep enjoying the music this weekend. Yeah, thanks.
3: That was Jordan Bridges at this year's Great Labor Arts Exchange.
2: And now, back to Art is a Hammer to Shape the World.
4: My first question is to Tabitha. Can you see these tapestries behind us, these extraordinary tapestries? But there's sort of a question out there about textile art, which is, how does it facilitate change? We know that aesthetically it's beautiful. The message in there is right. How does it facilitate change, Tabitha?
5: I've been thinking a lot about, as a Southern organizer, how every place has specific problems and solutions to those problems that only the people that live there know and can identify and can address. And it's not something where people can come into your workplace from another part of the country and tell you what you need and how to do it. That doesn't work. It has to be people coming together to solve their own problems. So when I started making textiles, I felt like I'd suddenly tapped into this very old generational language that connected me to people around me, and especially when I moved back from Philadelphia to Chattanooga 3 years ago. I feel like textiles was just like letting me into people's hearts, and it was letting me connect with them really directly, and they would tell me their stories, and it would just open up so much intimacy between us because we were speaking this common language. And we got to build trust, I think, that way through textiles. And you need trust with people to organize with them. You need them to take risks with you. And my other comment about textiles is kind of a pun. I was going to say that I think textiles are slept on, and then I was like laughing about that. But we're used to using them in our homes. We're comfortable with them. We see blankets, we see clothes, we see curtains. We live with quilts that are art objects, and they're considered a craft. And sometimes craft is something that is associated with things that women make, or things that working class people make, or things that people in the United States colonies around the world are making. They're separate from fine art, according to some people. But I think that this is something that artists can actually use to our advantage. If the boss is not taking something seriously, that is a tool that you should exploit in your organizing. And if people think that nothing important is going on in a sewing circle where women are talking, that's something that you should use to your advantage. So I think there is a big underestimation of textiles and what they can do, and it is a way to sneak a really important message into a lot of spaces where these conversations about worker organizing really need to be had.
4: I wanted to thank Tabitha for that really eloquent response, because she touches on something really that we know to be true, is that when you touch the heart, it's not just about touching the mind. It's not just about a transactional relationship. It's not just about knocking on the door and asking people to vote for so-and-so. It's about engaging with them, and you can't do that unless you tap both sides of the brain. And that's another way of saying what you said, but much less eloquent. Okay. So, Edwin, a different question for you. What can culture do that messaging alone cannot? What's the distinction between messaging and culture, and what's the benefit of one versus the other?
6: And in our case, we have, I would like to explain three concrete experiences that we have in different struggles that we have made that serve us as an example of how we can do this type of work and contribute to our claims and the fight that we are doing in our union and in the country. I have this picture here of, I have three examples of that. One of this activity was on the before May Day in Puerto Rico. And we made that activity in I don't know, like in the beginning of the Saludando el Primero de Mayo, greeting the May Day. And we have a claim that the teachers were fighting for just salary and the retirement system that we got cut off of with the neoliberal measures in Puerto Rico. We made that play, role play, that is called the teachers waiting until dying to get paid for the just salary and to get have a retirement system. And that activity we made it in the front of the Department of Education in Puerto Rico. We wake up in 4 a.m. and we came there with some plywood and some nails, like 2 inches nail, and we drill it in all of the entrance, on the main entrance, and we put that barrier because that barrier is the example of how the teachers had that problem to access to a just salary and to a just retirement system, and we call that barrera alto a la barrera magisterial. And we make that role play with some comrade that is called Papel Machete. We have to mention that, guys, because it's a collective of that do the drama and theater that are very militant, and they always are with us, so I would love to get a shout out for them. They're supposed to be here with us talking about these topics. But the thing is that type of activity led us to break the fear of going 4 a.m. to the Department of Education and do that act of vanguard that is militant, but also give a message, and the press can concentrate on what the teachers are saying to the government in that way. There's one of the teachers here, Yesenia. They were there, always there, like very militant. And there's other activity that I would love to talk about, the Pride Parade. We have this teacher that is in this contingent they were very colorful, very powerful, very vibrant. And we have this teacher that is big. It's a puppet, big puppet. That is called Maestra Combativa. And that type of things change all the message, the presentation, the energy that we want to give to the people in this time of fascism, of homophobia, and that offensive against the workers and the minorities in our country and in this country too. And the third one, there was the teachers. We were on a strike in 2022, and for just salary and our retirement system. And there was a challenge of a rap song in Puerto Rico that is called "Some of Us." Is that we are more because we don't have fear because we are more. And it was a challenge of everyone chanting against the government. And Mercedes is the president of the Puerto Rico Teachers Federation. Went up to that beat and made a song chanting for the teacher, for the schools, and that song is connected with many people, and nobody expected that Mercedes was going to rap And when everybody heard my son's rabbit, they were like, whoa! It was like, there's three examples, concrete examples that message alone can do with culture, with art, with things that connect with people.
2: Now, Chicago has long been one of America's great labor cities. So, before we turn to Labor Notes and the Great Labor Arts Exchange, here's today's Labor History in Two, as Rick Smith takes us back to one of the city's most important labor landmarks.
7: I'm Rick Smith, and this is Labor History in Two. This day in labor history, the year was 1904. That was the day that 18,000 workers in Chicago's stockyards went out on strike. Work in the stockyards was often brutal and dangerous. Thousands of workers toiled in the yards,

0: and Irish packing house workers. Novelist Upton Sinclair visited the stockyards during the strike to research conditions faced by the workers. In his famous novel, The Jungle, Sinclair gave a fictionalized account that captured the devastating impact of the scabs on the strike. He wrote, quote, "Such were the stockyards during the strike, while the unions watched in sullen despair, and the country clamored like a greedy child for its food, and the packers went grimly on their way. Each day they added new workers and could be more stern with the old ones, could put them on piecework and dismiss them if they did not keep pace." It was not until the 1930s when the stockyard unions took seriously the task of organizing across race, ethnic, and skill lines that they finally won a contract and gained the rights of union recognition.
1: 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For more information, go to laborhistoryin2.com, like us on Facebook, and follow us on the Twitters at Labor History in 2.
2: Thank you, Edwin. Josh, you've written several books. You've created several graphic designs. Describe a moment that you were involved in when you think that art changed the direction of a campaign.
3: One of the things that I did at the very beginning of the campaign that they really went on a limb to let me do is the first really big march in 2016 when they announced that the most recent campaign to shut Rikers. There was a march through Queens to the bridge. Rikers is a small island squeezed between Bronx the Bronx and Queens, and there's one bridge to get to it. And so we marched through Queens to the foot of the bridge, and I designed these foam fan hand fists that said Close Rikers with screen printed on them, and they were these giant black kind of fists that you would see at like a sports stadium with a finger. And they were immediately and massively popular, and you had hundreds of people marching together with these giant fists and kind of embodying the sense of collective power that that brought. And there has not been, like, a Rikers action in the last decade that someone doesn't pull one of these old fists out and brings out to the demonstration. Like, people took them home, they cherish them, they bring them out to actions. Because I think that it created and afforded the ability for people to imagine themselves as collective and as bigger than we are as individuals.

Slow Roll by Mark Pearson. What can they do to you? Whatever they want. They can set you up. They can bust you. They can burn your brain with electricity, lure you with drugs that you can't walk, can't remember. They can take away your child, wall up your lover. They can do anything you can't stop them from doing. How do you stop them? Alone? You can fight. You can refuse. You can take what revenge you can, but they'll walk right over. But two people. Fighting back to back can cut through a mob. An army can meet an army. Two people can keep each other sane. Give love, hope, respect, sex. Three people are a delegation, a wedge. With four, you can play bridge and start organization. With six, come on up here, come on to six. You can rent a house and have a potluck with no leftovers. 100, fill a hall. 1,000 have solidarity and your own news network. 10,000, your own paper. 100,000, your own media. 10 million, your own country. It goes one at a time. It starts when you care to act. It starts when you do it again after they say no. It starts when you say we and know who you mean.

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1: I do believe.
0: Who must look before us?
1: We shall overcome someday.
0: Over the next generation, I know the future's in your hands.
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3: I'm here with the Labor Heritage Foundation, and the last three Great Labor Arts Exchange conferences, we've brought something we call the Great Labor Arts Exchange to Labor Notes. And so we're really pleased to be here and with you and continue putting art and culture back into the movement. This is a song that I wrote about the Winnipeg General Strike in 1919. Ooh. The strike was in 1919. I didn't write it in 1919. See, you put a dangling modifiers there. And the chorus goes like this. Come gather, fellow workers.
4: Come gather, fellow workers, and raise your voice and song.
3: Try it.
4: Come gather, fellow workers, and raise your voice and song. We rise today in Winnipeg to sing our victory song. We rise today in Winnipeg to sing our victory song.
3: That is seriously not bad singing for 9 a.m. Congratulations. You get better.